0: Hey folks, this is Mike, your Christus Radio host. We are so glad to have you with us. Christus Radio is only a few weeks old. For years, there has been a gap in the market for genuinely non-sentimental Catholic content. Catholic content which didn't hold back from all truths and not just selectively editing to cater for politically correct sensibilities of the modern age. Because Catholic truth remains Catholic truth, both in and out of season, our prayer is that Christus Radio will fill that gap. It will be your oasis in an age of lies and trash. In an age where it becomes impossible to get straight answers from so-called Christian leaders, you will get it all, uncensored, treating you like a grown adult with a critical mind. In addition to that, we have regular prayers, rosaries, stations of the cross, and other well-known prayers every single day, because to cease praying is to cease breathing spiritually. Sharpen your mind, enliven your enthusiasm for the faith. Most of all, remember that Christus Radio is your station, your community. 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Or if you just want to quietly listen, that's great too. We are here, 24 hours a day, 7 days a week. 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May God bless you abundantly as you go about your day.
1: Morning offering. O my God, I offer thee all my prayers, works, and sufferings in union with the Sacred Heart of Jesus, for the intentions for which he pleads and offers himself in the holy sacrifice of the Mass, in thanksgiving for thy favors, in reparation for my offenses, and in humble supplication for my temporal and eternal welfare, for the conversion of sinners, and for the relief of the poor souls in purgatory.
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2: And that grassy knoll, you all are familiar with the terms, I hope. The grassy knoll where somebody or other stood, the school book depository in which he was, you know, Lee Harvey Oswald was cleaning his weapon, and all that. And these are the major pieces. Oceans of ink have been spent on the Kennedy assassination. I have a friend who owned a bookshop that was completely devoted to conspiracy theory books. That was all he carried. And he called, it's all true. You know, as I say, you can't make this up. And it was called the Grassy Knoll Book Depository. <That's>, So, this brings us very gracefully, or not, into the whole question of conspiracy theories. And I do want you to attend very closely. I have made a great deal of fun of them this evening, but that doesn't mean that they're completely without reason, without reality. The American Revolution was plotted. The French Revolution was plotted. The ruin of the church at Vatican II, if you feel that way about Vatican II, was plotted. But that's not important as much as the fact that those plots succeeded. Now, very often people will say, oh, the American Revolution, all I need to know is conspiracy. No, that's an excuse for not doing your homework. The fact that there were men who plotted the events that kicked things off is far from the end of the story of any given historical event. It's almost the smallest part. What's important is why people went along with things, why people roll over and play dead. What were the circumstances surrounding the event? That's what you must know. That's the question in history. And so, too, with the Kennedy assassination. I mean, let's face it, gang. There is something really, really wrong with the Warren Report. My favorite is the magic bullet. You know, it hit Connolly, bounced back, did a figure eight, you know, whatever, and then it ended up going through it four times or whatever it is. I don't know. Well, the whole thing sounds really screwy. Stinks to high heaven. But you know what? You are never going to find out the solution this side of the grave. Do you know why? Because if it is a conspiracy, to pull something off like that, you need an awful lot of power. And the only people who will really know are the folk who did it. And unless I'm one of those, General Walker was on to me. Unless I'm one of those, I don't know. And unless you were involved, you don't know. So, you will meet an awful lot of people in your career as priests. You know, you'll have your Klan associates. You'll also have your conspiracy theorists. And again, it's not like everything they say is false. It isn't, not by a long shot. But it becomes sort of the center of their faith life. You know, I'm a Catholic because that way I can oppose the Federal Reserve. Great. I'm a Catholic because I can support sound money that way. No. No. My favorite, of course, are the passing out of mimeograph sheets after Mass in the parking lot. You know the kind I mean. George III was an alien. With writing, you know, they're mimeographed, and there are lots of underlining and capital letters and exclamation points, and very often addendum written around the thing. You ever seen any of them? They're a lot of fun. I write them continually. But there is something to it, but it can't be made the major point. Now, moving right along, the President Kennedy, apart from leaving President Johnson a whole lot of unfinished civil rights business, also left him a special package called Vietnam. Now, as I mentioned yesterday, President Diem of South Vietnam, who was a Catholic, had become sort of an embarrassment to the United States. And so President Kennedy agreed with the summation of our ambassador, Henry Cabot Lodge, that Mr. Diem should be eliminated. And voila, he was. November of 63, he was killed in a coup. And 2 weeks later, President Kennedy was dead. We were already sending more troops to Vietnam, and we would continue to send them in larger and larger contingents, advisors at first. Now, President Kennedy, no, I'm sorry, as I were, Johnson, did not really want Vietnam to be the focus of his administration, oddly enough. He had a wonderful notion called the Great Society. Write that down, it's important. The Great Society was neat. He announced it as an inauguration. The Great Society is a place, well, I can't do Johnson, but the Great Society was a place where everything was wonderful. That was how America would be. The poor would be educated. The races would live together in harmony. Industry would prosper. Agriculture would prosper. We'd be a beacon. Everything would be neat. And how to accomplish this? Spend lots and lots of money. And so all over the country, we had Great Society programs. And these were like a Peace Corps at home. It's. I've known so many people of the hippie generation who made a lot of money and then lost it pretty quick as Great Society flacks. It was wonderful. It was almost like the New Deal. But that was pretty quickly forgotten as our problems in Vietnam grew. In 1965, we began to intervene in a really big way. And through 66 and 67, more and more troops went over, but more and more problems. Now, something else happened. Starting in 66, hair began to grow. The fashion began to change. You had the emergence of the hippie. I know you've all been waiting for the hippie. You've been sick of Peter, Paul, and Mary. You want to hear about the hippies. Okay, so you will. 30 years ago, a few months ago, was the 30th, it was just for the 30th anniversary, is what I'm trying to say, of the Summer of Love. If you're going to San Francisco, be sure to wear some flowers in your hair. He's rocking out. That's great. I have wonderful love. Peace, man. All together now. Very good. Give yourselves a round of applause. Well, this is where the 67, between the pressures of opposing the Vietnam War, because people began to take to the streets, burn their draft cards. This is something else you all won't remember. But in throughout the 50s, after World War II, people were drafted regularly into the Army. We had universal military training, you know. Now you probably have all had to sign up for it again because President Carter put it back. Although you foreigners haven't. Those of you know who you are, you Canadians and Australians and French and so forth. You didn't have to do this. But Americans. We had conscription. Then people went through the Army. They served 2 years and so on. And this was not seen as much of a problem in peacetime. But Vietnam started. People started going over there and getting killed and coming back in body bags. And worse yet, the press had unrestricted access to our side of things. Our side. The North Vietnamese and the Viet Cong did not allow the press in to see their atrocities. The communists have never been very kind toward a free press. But our press were everywhere, and so every night, America got to watch the progress of the war on television. And it was bloody, and it was messy, and it was awful. I've often thought, you know, America would have gotten out of World War I fairly quick if we could have seen the trenches on TV. Gosh. But this was our first televised war. War fought right in the American living room. And all of our dear idealistic youths who had been singing in solidarity with the Peace Corps and the Freedom Riders were outraged and horrified by this war, the more so because, due to the draft, they might be going themselves. And war is not a pleasant thing. It's awful. So a whole network of people grew up to smuggle folks into Canada, the draft dodgers, you know, and the demonstrations got larger and larger. Some of them sort of mixed and matched with the race demonstrations. There were vast burnings of draft cards. And the notion of the sit-in, which had come from the civil rights movement, which is basically a bunch of people sitting down and obstructing the flow of traffic or whatever at a given building, this got bigger and bigger. So they had sit-ins at federal buildings and things like this. And it got very peculiar. Well, at the same time, a lot of young people began to think, oh, the society that's created this terrible war, that's given us all this injustice, is just awful. We've got to do something new. And thus, the hippie movement was born. Another major contributing factor, though, I shouldn't forget this. 1964, contraception was permitted in the United States. Now, what this had the effect of doing was completely blasting our sexual mores. They were just gone. Because, I'm going to reveal a secret to you. The vast majority of people do not do the right thing because it's the right thing. They do the right thing because they'll be punished if they don't. True. True. I know that you all think that people generally practice virtue because they're good. Not true. I assure you, if all of the preventative measures toward theft were removed, we'd all be robbed blind. Well, this became very apparent with our sexual mores. Why? From time out of mind, they had been designed, I'm going to be very blunt, to prevent pregnancy. That was the whole point. You didn't let your daughter go running around with some guy at all hours because you might become a grandfather awfully quick in ways you never anticipated nor wanted. Dances were supervised to prevent this from happening. Young people were supposed to be in at a certain time to prevent this from happening. This was the great bugaboo. And there was no great virtue in it, but it made sense. I say there was no great virtue, not that chastity isn't a virtue, but it wasn't being done to be chaste. It was being done to be economical. The result was the same. But we saw just how shallow it was when birth control became legal. Within a very few years, the whole structure of the national sexual mores crumbled. With birth control, and this is interesting, isn't it? With birth control, illegitimacy soared. As if the very existence of contraceptive pills would somehow prevent the infants from coming in. You know, just having it there floating around like a gas. And everything became acceptable. Over a long period of time, living together would be fine. I mean, I know none of you know people who live together, but I certainly do. No one thinks anything of it. The parents don't think anything of it. you know, the parents themselves after their second or third divorce are very often living with people. It's all wonderful. Everything went. Anything went. And it all happened in a very short time. Well, this too went into the hippie mix. Because after all, hadn't the institution of marriage created those dull, awful parents who were only too glad to see us go off to the Vietnam War? Of course it did. So we won't fall into that trap. We shall have free love. We'll allow our spirits to meet and join. And if any corporeal kids come out of this, well, we'll grow their hair long and put flowers in it. So, this, all of this came together, these different things, the sexual revolution, the anti-war movement, etc., to produce, and of course the misplaced, the disappointed idealism, to create the hippie movement. Now, there were a number of things that characterized the hippies. Of course, their unique dress, you know, bell-bottom, long hair, tie-dyes, paisley shirts, beards, earrings, both of them on girls. Yes, there were bearded hippie women. But long hair and beards and so forth, you know, it was a sign of rebellion. We're all rebelling and we're all looking identical. It was great. So, the music that became popular with that era, of course, in the early part of the 60s, you know where we were. If I had a hammer, I'd hammer in the mall. Well, then you had in 1964, this is always looked at as the epochal moment. And I remember it because I was watching Ed Sullivan with my family. You had the British invasion. Yes, yes, yes, yes. I want to hold your hand. Well, never mind. I can't sing Beatles. But they had all sorts of groups emerge. The Bothers of the Papas. I kind of like that. Simon Garfunkel. All kinds of groups, all kinds of bands. And you had drugs.
3: Why do you think they call it dope?
2: That was one of the anti-drug ads of my childhood. Never forget that. Well, specifically, you had two kinds of drugs that became popular at this juncture. The one was marijuana. Now, of course, by the time I was in college, it was considered, you'd be offered a bong load like you'd be offered a cocktail in normal circles. I don't know what it's like now, but that's the way it was then. And again, you'll notice if, I'll tell you a little secret that's brought from observing tons of folks doing this. I will say quite truly, unlike the president, I'm not going to be foolish. I will tell you that I've never smoked it because I promised my father I never would. And that was one promise I didn't break it. But I saw a lot of people doing it. And it's a funny thing. People get drunk in very individual manners. They're sloppy drunks, nasty drunks, all kinds of drunks. But from observation, it seems to me that everybody gets high just the same way. They'll get giggly and stupid and things get real important to them. Wow. You know? Well, pretty neat, huh? Anyway, the other family of drugs that became popular were the hallucinogens. Specifically LSD and psilocybin mushrooms. LSD became popular. It was invented by scientists looking for a good time or something. No, actually they were working on migraines, is what it was. But it became popularized by a gentleman called Timothy Leary. And Timothy Leary became the big drug guru. And this too fed in to the whole hippie movement. Tune in, turn on, tune in, drop out. And The visions that one got from hallucinogens were supposed to be, well, cleansing the doorways of perception, in the words of Aldous Huxley. I had the privilege of meeting Dr. Timothy Leary one time, about 5 years ago, at a party in Los Angeles commemorating the L.A. Reader, a now defunct newspaper he used to write for. I was introduced by a mutual friend of ours, a punk rock singer. Now, that's another story. what she does. She's quite Catholic, though. Her son is my godson. Another story. Anyway, she introduces us to Timothy Leary, and I said, well, Dr. Leary, it's a pleasure to meet you. He says, He didn't say, yes, it must be, but it obviously was on his lips. And then I said, yeah, you know, my father used to put you down a lot during the 60s. And he sort of smirked at me as if to say, you know, everybody's father did. And I said, oh, no, it wasn't because of the drugs. Dad didn't care about that. It was because you were Irish. He didn't believe in you people getting above yourselves and thrusting yourselves into the spotlight and things like that. He believed you ought to have known your place. So the look on his face was wonderful. And he was like, as we walked away, my friend Tequila Mockingbird, that's her name, she said, you know, in all the years I've known him, I've never seen anyone get him like that. And I felt empowered. But anyway, now the drugs and the visions and all this in turn had its effect on the music. See, the two went back and forth. He's nodding, yes. For instance, let's say that, like His Lordship, you've just discovered Jim Morrison. Now, you know that a great deal of Jim Morrison's music consists of repeating certain deep-sounding phrases over and over. Come on, baby, light my fire. Or, Riders on the Storm. Well, I have to admit it all sounds incredibly trivial to me, but I am told that if you listen to this while you're drugged out, it sounds a lot more deep. Makes much more sense. For which I suppose I'm grateful. I don't know. And, of course, this, you had what was called in those days acid rock. Well, you see, a slang term, a colloquial term for LSD, was acid. Can you guess what acid rock was supposed to accompany? They're racking their brains. What could it be? Eggnog. Yes, that's right. Now, at the same time, the doors of perception being open, there was a divine invasion from the East. Eastern religions. Now, this had begun with the Beats. Some of the Beats in the 50s got interested in Zen Buddhism and Hinduism, all kinds of sects of Hinduism, and Nichiren Shoshu Buddhism. That's this Japanese sort of thing where if you chant Nyam Mami Renyi Kuo or something over and over and over and over, then eventually you'll get chapped lips.

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1: Any morning offering. O Jesus, through the Immaculate Heart of Mary, I offer thee my prayers, works, joys, and sufferings of this day for all the intentions of thy Sacred Heart, in union with the holy sacrifice of the Mass throughout the world, in reparation for my sins, for the intentions of all our associates, and in particular for all the intentions of this month.
2: Oh, first and foremost, gentlemen, my lord, Reverend Fathers, I want to apologize to you profusely because last night, the topic being the 50s, I was rather harsh and somewhat cynical. But now I'm going to attempt, though I don't promise I'll succeed, to conduct this talk in the spirit of idealism and faith in the future that I feel is important to pass on to the next generation, rising as you are to meet the challenges given us by our time. I said that with a straight face. I'm happy. Okay, first and foremost, which of you reads? Who's the reader? I know one of you knows how to read. Who is it? It's you. If you would please stand up and read what's written on the board, I'd appreciate that.
3: Children and other living things.
2: Oh, that's sweet. That's really deep. Yep. You bet. You bet. And you know, when I was a kid, you could see that stupid poster everywhere and that idiotic sunflower. I was made to write that on the board in third grade. I hope you're happy, Mrs. Mackey. It was silly. It was stupid. It was foolish. But it all had a deeper meaning. And tonight, we're going to try and explore that deeper meaning. So, when we left off, America, and the world as a result, were on the verge of change. There were things rumbling beneath the surface. In the decade of the 60s, they would pop out. Love was bursting out all over, in the words of a popular song. Made it sound like acne. Now, first and foremost, we're going to deal a little bit with the youth culture of the early 60s. This is a particularly pleasing memory for me, actually, because it's where my memories sort of kick in. You see, I was born on the day President John F. Kennedy was elected. And as my father likes to say, November 8th, 1960. As my father always used to like to say, God rest him, Camelot's gone, but you're still here. Nevertheless, the Kennedy administration was called Camelot. Now, when I say John F. Kennedy to you all, he already has kind of a tarnished image. You might think of Marilyn Monroe singing, "Happy Birthday, Mr. President," and the allegations of strange goings-on in the White House and so on. But when I was growing up, I mean, my first datable memory was Kennedy's assassination. I'm almost the same age as John, in fact. And if it weren't for the fact that he's much better looking and has a lot more money and is far better connected, we could be the same person. But we're not, as it turns out. But what you aren't aware of is that all the time that I was growing up, all through the 60s, John F. Kennedy was considered a martyr. And I was slapped in, I think, sixth grade by Sister Mary Virago, or whatever her name was. She slapped me because I took to referring to the president as OMP, our martyred president. Because that was the way he was always spoken about in capitals, our martyred president. Called him OMP. Which was considered to be irreverent. And his picture was on the wall. I can see it now. The flag in the background, President Kennedy sitting in his rocking chair by the fire. Parallels were drawn. continually between President Lincoln and President Kennedy. It was pointed out, for instance, that both of them were succeeded by vice presidents named Johnson. Both of them were elected in a year with 60 in it. Both of them had two lungs. No, they would go on and on and on, though, with this thing. It was a real cult of President Kennedy. And although I don't remember his presidency much at all, I have vague memories, I think, of the Cuban Missile Crisis. I do remember his assassination and what happened afterwards. And it is true that with his death, now with his death, something very strange happened. A bit of innocence, perhaps, went out of the United States, a bit of trust and faith in the future. And that's very hard for Calvinists, you know. They like to think God's on their side. And with the death of the president, it seemed perhaps it wasn't so. But before all that would happen, President Kennedy represented to those youths of America, of whom we were speaking last night, a force for change. He was the first president born in this century. And that they made a lot about that. They talked on and on and on and on and on about that. If some of you whose memories go all the way back to 1992 may recall that a lot was made out of the deal that Bush was the last president who'd been in World War II, and Clinton was a new generation. Well, it was the same thing. They made a big deal about how he's the first one born in this century. You'll recall also that he had promised the Houston Ministerial Association never, never, never, never, never would he allow his religion to affect his conduct in office. And, of course, he never did. Now, when he came in, he made probably what was one of his major mistakes, which was, of course, the Bay of Pigs fiasco. But other than that, he attempted to get on the racial bandwagon, although he was unable to get any of his civil rights legislation through Congress. He was a funny guy. He pushed something called the Peace Corps. Ever hear of the Peace Corps, anyone? Everyone's looking at me blindly. Show of hands, have we heard of the Peace Corps? Okay, have any of us served in the Peace Corps? Okay. The Peace Corps basically was a setup, and still is, whereby you can go overseas to developing countries. That was something we heard a lot of in the 60s, about developing countries. And even today, they haven't developed yet, so don't know what the story is. But young Americans would go over, and they would teach them how to build trains and model airplanes and all sorts of things. And they'd fight diseases and teach them new farming techniques. And basically, they were sort of lay missionaries for the American way of life. And there was an awful lot of ersatz idealism. I mean, sounding very religious. Who was with me when we went to pay our respects at the grave of JFK at Arlington National Cemetery? Quite a number. Now, those of you, unfortunately, I can't remember from memory. Well, that is where you remember from, generally. I can't remember the text of his inaugural speech. But I'm sure you saw it written, as it were, and I remember snatches of it. You know, ask not what you can do for your country. I'm not going to try to remember it. I'm going to mix it up. But it all sounded very idealistic. And let the word go forth that a new generation, and so on and so on and so on and so on. We were the new generation. We were going to conquer space. We were going to show the world the supremacy of the American life. We were going to challenge communism. We were going to beat our swords into plowshares. We were going to be thin, slim, and close to God. No, it's all going to be great. And it was a vision, not much of a vision, but it was a vision that inspired many, many, many of the youth of the day. Now, there's something that I'm going to try and express to you, but it's very, very hard. You gentlemen do not really realize how empty the lives of the vast majority of people are. I could say this with complete and total confidence. You may have known people with empty lives, but I could say that none of you here have ever had empty lives. How many of you are converts? I'm not, but go ahead. All right? Even you convert people were seeking the truth. That's why you're converts. And there was always a point to your lives. You cannot begin to imagine the kind of mentality for for whom empty words mean a lot. If I got up and began to spout the sort of thing, well, you all laughed at poor President Eisenhower's statements, remember, when they were reading them to you? You all laughed at President Eisenhower's thing about how our government makes no sense unless it's based upon faith. And I don't care what that is, what that faith is. I mean, it seems absolutely mad to you all, but it was very inspiring to the people of the time. It was extremely inspiring. Our president's for faith. That's great. And I'm for faith, too. So you've got to try, in what's going to follow, you must understand that all the drivel I'm going to describe rushed into a vacuum. It's almost like trying to describe blindness to a sighted man. You know, it's hard. You folks, in everything I'll be saying, everything I'll be quoting, you'll be saying things to yourself like, what's the point? That doesn't make any sense. That doesn't follow. Gentlemen, the vast majority of people don't think that way. If I were unkind, I would say perhaps they don't think, but I'm not. Unkind, that is. Now, the other thing, apart from exploiting the American way of life all over the world, that was a very big question to the people of the early 60s, was the racial problem. Now, I'll tell you how they dealt with that after Kennedy died. I'm going to get ahead of my story. Because, as I've said, none of Kennedy's efforts in the racial area succeeded. He died without his legislation passed. And when he died, he was replaced by a Southerner called Lyndon Baines Johnson. He was a real prize. He was a longtime political fixer. In his first campaign in Texas, a miracle occurred, and the dead rose to vote for him. Interestingly enough, the town where this occurred is called Kennedy, Texas. Go figure. Spelt with one N, though, to show that they were illiterate. But it's a scary place. I've been to Kennedy, Texas. I tell you what, I could see the ghosts waiting to vote. I got out of there. But President Johnson was a real fixer, and he got all that civil rights legislation through. Now, because of what we'll talk about in a little bit about the Vietnam War, he isn't remembered very well by liberals or by conservatives or by anybody else. But for all the civil rights enthusiasts, he was the one who got the civil rights legislation through Congress. And you know, bit by bit, first they pushed for voting rights. They invoked all sorts of laws. The several southern states were virtually occupied by federal forces. But my favorite was the way integration, which makes perfect sense that the government should be able to force integration in voting and in governmental things. But when it comes to private enterprise, to restaurants and so on, that is a whole different can of fish. And the way they were able to force restaurants and so on to integrate was by invoking the Interstate Commerce Clause. What, you say? What does interstate commerce have to do with race? Well, you know, our government are always very adept at stretching things a little. So what they did was that they said, since all restaurants rely on things, meat, silverware, roaches, whatever, that travel by freeway, they're actually under the Interstate Commerce Clause and under federal jurisdiction. So they were able to force integration that way. Now, mind you, I do not believe that forced segregation was a good thing. Not at all. As I said last night, my parents saw the results of voluntary segregation in their own lives, which is what made them very much opposed to it. But in a country that claims to rely upon the voice of the majority, if you've got something like segregation that the leadership consider to be an evil, that the majority either tacitly support or at least are indifferent toward, you have a problem. Your theory is that you reign purely by the will of the majority, but you want to do something the majority don't necessarily want. In the case of the United States, we always invoke some higher morality. But we'll never tell you what it is. Why is segregation wrong? I could tell you why as a Catholic, but I can't tell you why as an American. If the majority want it, what's wrong with it? You could say it's inhuman. So is abortion. We're told the majority want abortion. That's why we have to take it. Well. And in 1973, at the time that abortion was brought in, the majority probably thought it was murder. But it didn't matter because the Supreme Court was appealing to a higher morality. And that is the great problem, you see, in our system. We do not know, really, the moral principles that we're supposedly functioning under. Would I be cruel to suspect that we don't have any? This is the great conundrum of American political life. We're a democracy, but we're not. And we won't and can't find out what the rules are. Well, anyway, let's move along. Now, in the course of the integration period, there were all sorts of excitements going on. I mean, it was great. You'd lead the first column of black people into the municipal swimming pool in Fox Jaw Flat. And this would be a big deal. And all through the early 60s, the newspapers would be filled with accounts of it. They had sit-ins.

which had been founded by, I believe, an Episcopal clergyman. I could be wrong. And basically, it was sort of a school for radicals, not to say communists. And that's why. In 64 also, you had the Freedom Riders. In the summer of 64, tons and tons of young, idealistic college folk came down from the north to register blacks to vote in Alabama and Mississippi and places like that. And there was a great deal of friction and jumping up and down, and the Klan murdered several of the Freedom Riders. And this resulted in all sorts of adventures, and 30 years later they made movies about it, and it was really something. You know, this is a typical example of things. The Freedom Riders were no doubt wrong, and so were their opponents. You have never seen a more no-account white trash bunch than the Ku Klux Klan. Back in the 20s, they had a little rhyme, which I don't mind recounting to you. Now, the reason why I'm laying emphasis on all this is that you'll run into many people in your course as priests who are, shall we say, I hesitate to say pro-Klan, but certainly pro-people who are pro-Klan. So I'm just going to recite to you a little rhyme made up by the Klansmen in the 20s. Listen closely. Attendez. I'd rather be a Klansman in robes of snowy white than be a Roman Catholic in robes as black as night. For a Klansman is an American, and America is his home, but a Catholic owes allegiance to the Dago Pope of Rome. Sweet, huh? So that was the Klan. It was a real mess down there. Now, one of the great inspirations for folks at this time was folk music. Not real folk music. No. Pasteurized, sanitized for your protection folk music. You bet. I could spend the whole hour singing to you things like...

Walk right in. Sit right down. Daddy, let your mind roll on. And of course, one of my all-time favorites, here we are in the Tijuana jail. Please send my bail to the Tijuana jail. Really stupid stuff. But teenagers and 20-year-olds ate this stuff up, let me tell you that. And now I love it for the nostalgia value. It's great stuff. It brings a tear to my glass eye every time. And the funny thing is, today you will see ads for this folk music. And it's, you know, relive those memories of a very special time. Yeah, it was special, all right. As in exceptional. But you'll recognize some of the tunes that were fabulous then, because they resurfaced later in the Mass, those of you who are early. These are the tunes I grew up with at Mass. I mean, I was an altar boy. I heard this stuff. And of course, we had it at Mass about 5 years after everyone else was sick of it. And that was kind of a problem. There's one song in particular that I'd like to sing in its entirety, but I won't. What I wish I brought with me was the explanation that it has in my childhood hymnal. I'll just give you the opening bars of it, then I'll try to reconstruct what they said about it. See if you remember this one. Let there be peace on earth, and let it begin with me. Let there be... Well, and you know, that's been changed now. The original words were sexist. Yes, it used to say, with God as our Father, brothers all are we. And now they say, with God something or other, we are family. The revolution eats its children. But anyway, the explanation given to this thing was that it was composed in 1958 when a group of teenagers from all over the world gathered, and together they spontaneously composed and shared together this song of peace.

after that mountaintop meeting, don't laugh, this is serious stuff. After this mountaintop meeting, they all went back to their homes around the world and brought this message of hope and peace with them. Hey, people can say this stuff with a straight face. I mean, it's great. So, it was really, really neat stuff. Really neat stuff. And they all went off into the Peace Corps, or they were freedom riders, or far more of them sort of sat at home and sang in solidarity with the freedom riders and the Peace Corps. You know, every time I sing Puff the Magic Dragon, some Peace Corps person in Ghana feels better. It's madness. Anyway, but that all came to a screeching halt. Sad but true. The death of President Kennedy. Sort of the day the music died, if you'll pardon the expression. Now, some of you got the reference. Generally the real old ones. I'd just like to point this one out. Anyway, now President Kennedy died. And he did so in Dallas, Texas. And of course, as is often the case in the United States, a lot of strange explanations were given for this occurrence. Some people said that it was simply that Dallas was an awful place, and that's why he died there. Really? You heard the motto, Dallas, city of hate. And a friend of mine who lives in Dallas and got kind of tired of this, he was there then, about a year later, he was driving down by the Dealey Plaza, and he saw a group of Yankee tourists looking at the site, and he rolled out his window and shouted at them, LBJ's next! You know, you can't make this stuff up, gang. I swear, it's great. Anyway. Now, however, this does bring us to an important question. The assassination of President Kennedy. Who's responsible? I'm going to tell you tonight. You heard it here. Somebody killed him. It's quite true. I'll stand by that one. Can't get me to shake my story. I don't care what they do to me. But you've heard of Lee Harvey Oswald, who was the fingered fellow as the assassin. And of course, not immediately at the time. It took about a month for the comedians to recover. And they said, you know, they came up with all sorts of other explanations. It was an accident. Lee Harvey Oswald was cleaning his weapon. It just went off. And there was the theory that it was an elaborate CIA plot to kill Governor Connolly. There's also the thought that it was suicide. But, now, as I said, it never takes comedians long to get to work on this stuff. Nevertheless, Jackie, who of course was always a favorite of satirists and all that, because when she would speak, she sounded like she didn't have a brain in her head. Well, it's not my fault. There was a very famous set of records called the First Family Album. I mean, not everyone had the Kennedy mania, okay? So they had the First Family Album and the First Family Album 2, which unfortunately came out about a week before the assassination, so sales plummeted. But ruined the careers of the actors who played them. And there were records who played them, and they were making fun of the incumbents. And there's a wonderful thing, the tour of the White House. You see, Mrs. Kennedy did a television tour of the White House, which had never been done before. Never. So this was a big deal. Americans got to see what the White House looked like inside. And remember, you're playing a record now. Those of you who don't know records, they were these black things that went around. So I know we're all CDs, but... So you hear the voice of the actress doing Mrs. Kennedy saying to the fellow who's supposed to be the TV man, and she says, "This is the gallery. Yes, the gallery. Would you like me to point out some of the pictures to you?" And he said, "Why, yes, would you please?" And she says, "Well, there's this one, and this one, and that great big one over there, and this little teeny tiny one right here." He says, "Thanks for pointing them out." And then later on, she's going through the rooms of the White House, and she says, "This is the Lincoln bedroom. Yes, the Lincoln bedroom.
We decided to leave it just the way President Lincoln had it originally. Because this is the, I don't know, the Franklin Roosevelt ticker tape. Yes, the Franklin Roosevelt ticker tape. We decided to leave it just the way President Roosevelt had it originally. It goes on and on and on and on and on. And then she says, and yes, this is the blue room. Yes, the blue room. We decided to leave it just the way President Blue had it originally. Well, unfortunately, that all came to an end with the death of President Kennedy. And earlier that year, Lee Harvey Oswald had taken a shot at an army general called General Edwin Walker. And General Walker had been the commander of the 25th, God bless you, the 25th Infantry Division in Germany. And he had spread John Birch Society propaganda amongst his troops in a way of getting them to dislike the enemy that they would be expected to fight. President Kennedy cashiered him for this. So he came back home and he became a noted speaker on the conservative circuit. Well, Lee Harvey Oswald took a pot shot at him and missed. Well, as a result, after the president was killed, General Walker devoted his whole life to trying to find out who killed him, because they shared an assassin, you see. So he felt sort of a closeness with the president he hadn't before. And I knew the general because he went to the same college I did. So I met him at an alumni function. And I'll tell you what, anything you talked with about that man, it got to the Kennedy assassination. Didn't matter what. Didn't matter what. You know, it'd be, General, you know, what do you think of the weather? It's awfully brisk for New Mexico this time of year. Yes, it is. You know, it reminds me of the grassy knoll in Dallas. and it was amazing. You couldn't get away from it. And that grassy knoll, you all are familiar with the terms, I hope. The grassy knoll where somebody or other stood. The school book depository in which he was, you know, Lee Harvey Oswald was cleaning his weapon. And all that. And these are the major pieces. Oceans of ink have been spent on the Kennedy assassination. I have a friend who owned a bookshop that was completely devoted to conspiracy theory books. It was all he carried. And he called, this is all true. You know, as I say, you can't make this up. And it was called the Grassy Knoll Book Depository. That's... So, this brings us, very gracefully or not, into the whole question of conspiracy theories. And I do want you to attend very closely. I have made a great deal of fun of them this evening, but that doesn't mean that they're completely without reason, without reality. The American Revolution was plotted. The French Revolution was plotted. The ruin of the church at Vatican II, if you feel that way about Vatican II, was plotted. But that's not important as much as the fact that those plots succeeded. Now, very often people will say, oh, the American Revolution, all I need to know, conspiracy. No, that's an excuse for not doing your homework. The fact that there were men who plotted the events that kicked things off is far from the end of the story of any given historical event. It's almost the smallest part. What's important is why people went along with things, why people roll over and play dead, what were the circumstances surrounding the event.

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1: Prayer of the Angel at Fatima. Most Holy Trinity, Father, Son, and Holy Ghost, I adore thee profoundly. I offer thee the most precious body, blood, soul, and divinity of Jesus Christ, present in all the tabernacles of the world, in reparation for the outrages, sacrileges, and indifferences whereby he is offended. And through the infinite merits of his most sacred heart and the immaculate heart of Mary, I beg of thee the conversion of poor sinners.
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3: The sixth prayer. Our Father, who art in heaven, hallowed be thy name. Thy kingdom come, thy will be done, on earth as it is in heaven. Give us this day our daily bread, and forgive us our trespasses, as we forgive those who trespass against us. And lead us not into temptation, but deliver us from evil. Amen. Hail Mary, full of grace, the Lord is with thee. Blessed art thou among women, and blessed is the fruit of thy womb, Jesus.
4: Holy Mary, Mother of God, pray for us sinners, now and at the hour of our death. Amen.
3: O Jesus, beloved and most desirable King, remember the grief thou didst suffer when naked and like a common criminal, thou wast fastened and raised on the cross. When all thy relatives and friends abandoned thee, except thy beloved mother, who remained close to thee during thy agony, and whom thou didst entrust to thy faithful disciple, when thou saidst to Mary, Woman, behold thy son, and to Saint John, Son, behold thy mother. I beg of thee, O my Savior, by the sword of sorrow which pierced the soul of thy holy mother, to have compassion on me in all my afflictions and tribulations, both corporal and spiritual, and to assist me in all my trials, and especially at the hour of my death. Amen. The seventh prayer. Our Father, who art in heaven, hallowed be thy name. Thy kingdom come, thy will be done, on earth as it is in heaven. Give us this day our daily bread, and forgive us our trespasses, as we forgive those who trespass against us. And lead us not into temptation, but deliver us from evil. Amen. Hail Mary, full of grace, the Lord is with thee. Blessed art thou among women, and blessed is the fruit of thy womb, Jesus.
4: Holy Mary, Mother of God, pray for us sinners, now and at the hour of our death. Amen.
3: O Jesus, inexhaustible fountain of compassion, who by a profound gesture of love said from the cross, I thirst, suffered from the thirst for the salvation of the human race. I beg of thee, O my Savior, to inflame in my heart the desire to tend toward perfection in all my acts, and to extinguish in me the concupiscence of the flesh and the ardor of worldly desires. Amen. The eighth prayer. Our Father, who art in heaven, hallowed be thy name. Thy kingdom come, thy will be done, on earth as it is in heaven. Give us this day our daily bread, and forgive us our trespasses, as we forgive those who trespass against us. And lead us not into temptation, but deliver us from evil. Amen. Hail Mary, full of grace, the Lord is with thee. Blessed art thou among women, and blessed is the fruit of thy womb, Jesus.
4: Holy Mary, Mother of God, pray for us sinners, now and at the hour of our death. Amen.
3: O Jesus, sweetness of hearts, delight of the Spirit, by the bitterness of the vinegar and gall which thou didst taste on the cross for love of us, grant me the grace to receive worthily thy precious body and blood during my life and at the hour of my death, that they may serve as a remedy and consolation for my soul. Amen. The ninth prayer. Our Father, who art in heaven, hallowed be thy name. Thy kingdom come, thy will be done, on earth as it is in heaven. Give us this day our daily bread, and forgive us our trespasses, as we forgive those who trespass against us. And lead us not into temptation, but deliver us from evil. Amen. Hail Mary, full of grace, the Lord is with thee. Blessed art thou among women, and blessed is the fruit of thy womb, Jesus.
4: Holy Mary, Mother of God, pray for us sinners, now and at the hour of our death. Amen.
3: O Jesus, royal virtue, joy of the mind, recall the pain thou didst endure when, plunged in an ocean of bitterness at the approach of death, insulted, outraged, thou didst cry out in a loud voice that thou was abandoned by thy Father, saying, my God, why hast thou forsaken me? Through this anguish, I beg of thee, O my Savior, not to abandon me in the terrors and pains of my death. Amen. The tenth prayer. Our Father, who art in heaven, hallowed be thy name. Thy kingdom come. Thy will be done, on earth as it is in heaven. Give us this day our daily bread, and forgive us our trespasses, as we forgive those who trespass against us. And lead us not into temptation, but deliver us from evil. Amen. Hail Mary, full of grace, the Lord is with thee. Blessed art thou among women, and blessed is the fruit of thy womb, Jesus.
4: Holy Mary, Mother of God, pray for us sinners, now and at the hour of our death. Amen.
3: O Jesus, who art the beginning and end of all things, life and virtue, remember that for my sake thou wast plunged in an abyss of suffering, from the soles of thy feet to the crown of thy head. In consideration of the enormity of thy wounds, teach me to keep through pure love thy commandments, whose way is wide and easy for those who love thee. Amen. The 11th prayer. Our Father, who art in heaven, hallowed be thy name. Thy kingdom come, thy will be done, on earth as it is in heaven. Give us this day our daily bread, and forgive us our trespasses, as we forgive those who trespass against us. And lead us not into temptation, but deliver us from evil. Amen. Hail Mary, full of grace, the Lord is with thee. Blessed art thou among women, and blessed is the fruit of thy womb, Jesus.
4: Holy Mary, Mother of God, pray for us sinners, now and at the hour of our death. Amen.
3: O Jesus, deep abyss of mercy, I beg of thee, in memory of thy wounds, which penetrated to the very marrow of thy bones, and to the depth of thy being, to draw me, a miserable sinner, overwhelmed by my offenses, away from sin, and to hide me from thy face, justly irritated against me. Hide me in thy wounds, until thy anger and just indignation shall have passed away. Amen. The 12th prayer.
5: Our Father, who art in heaven, hallowed be thy name. Thy kingdom come, thy will be done, on earth as it is in heaven. Give us this day our daily bread, and forgive us our trespasses, as we forgive those who trespass against us. And lead us not into temptation, but deliver us from evil. Amen.
3: Hail Mary, full of grace, the Lord is with thee. Blessed art thou among women, and blessed is the fruit of thy womb, Jesus.
4: Holy Mary, Mother of God, pray for us sinners, now and at the hour of our death. Amen.
3: O Jesus, mirror of truth, symbol of unity, link of charity, remember the multitude of wounds with which thou wast covered from head to foot, torn and reddened by the spilling of thy adorable blood. O great and universal pain, which thou didst suffer in thy virginal flesh for love of us. Sweetest Jesus, what is there that thou couldest done for us which thou hast not done? May the fruit of thy sufferings be renewed in my soul by the faithful remembrance of thy passion. And may thy love increase in my heart each day, until I see thee in eternity. Thou, who art the treasure of every real good and every joy, which I beg thee to grant me, O sweetest Jesus, in heaven. Amen. The 13th Prayer.
5: Our Father, who art in heaven, hallowed be thy name. Thy kingdom come, thy will be done, on earth as it is in heaven. Give us this day our daily bread, and forgive us our trespasses, as we forgive those who trespass against us. And lead us not into temptation, but deliver us from evil. Amen. Hail Mary, full of grace, the Lord is with thee. Blessed art thou among women, and blessed is the fruit of thy womb, Jesus.
4: Holy Mary, Mother of God, pray for us sinners, now and at the hour of our death. Amen.
3: O Jesus, strong lion, immortal and invincible King, remember the pain which thou didst endure when all thy strength, both moral and physical, was entirely exhausted. Thou didst bow thy head, saying, "It is consummated." Through this anguish and grief, I beg of thee, Lord Jesus, to have mercy on my soul at the hour of my death, when my mind will be greatly troubled and my soul will be in anguish. Amen. The 14th Prayer.
5: Our Father, who art in heaven, hallowed be thy name. Thy kingdom come, thy will be done, on earth as it is in heaven. Give us this day our daily bread, and forgive us our trespasses, as we forgive those who trespass against us. And lead us not into temptation, but deliver us from evil. Amen. Hail Mary, full of grace, the Lord is with thee. Blessed art thou among women, and blessed is the fruit of thy womb, Jesus.
4: Holy Mary, Mother of God, pray for us sinners, now and at the hour of our death. Amen.
3: O Jesus, only Son of the Father, splendor and figure of his substance, remember the simple and humble recommendation thou didst make of thy soul to thy eternal Father, saying, "Father, into thy hands I commend my spirit." And with thy body all torn, and thy heart broken, and the bowels of thy mercy open to redeem us, thou didst expire. By this precious death, I beg of thee, O King of Saints, comfort me and help me to resist the devil, the flesh, and the world, so that being dead to the world, I may live for thee alone. I beg of thee, at the hour of my death, to receive me, a pilgrim and an exile, returning to thee. Amen. The 15th Prayer.
5: Our Father, who art in heaven, hallowed be thy name. Thy kingdom come, thy will be done, on earth as it is in heaven. Give us this day our daily bread, and forgive us our trespasses, as we forgive those who trespass against us. And lead us not into temptation, but deliver us from evil. Amen. Hail Mary, full of grace, the Lord is with thee. Blessed art thou among women, and blessed is the fruit of thy womb, Jesus.
4: Holy Mary, Mother of God, pray for us sinners, now and at the hour of our death. Amen.
3: O Jesus, true and fruitful vine, remember the abundant outpouring of blood which thou didst so generously shed from thy sacred body, as juice from grapes in a winepress. From thy side, pierced with a lance by a soldier, blood and water issued forth until there was not left in thy body a single drop. And finally, like a bundle of myrrh lifted to the top of the cross, thy delicate flesh was destroyed, the very substance of thy body withered, and the marrow of thy bones dried up. Through this bitter passion, and through the outpouring of thy precious blood, I beg of thee, O sweet Jesus, to receive my soul when I am in my death agony. Amen. Closing prayer. O sweet Jesus, pierce my heart so that my tears of penitence and love will be my bread day and night. May I be converted entirely to thee. May my heart be thy perpetual habitation. May my conversation be pleasing to thee. And may the end of my life be so praiseworthy that I may merit heaven and there with thy saints praise thee forever. Amen. In the name of the Father, and of the Son, and of the Holy Spirit. Amen.

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1: Consecration to the Blessed Virgin by Pope Pius XII. Most Holy Virgin Mary, tender mother of all, to fulfill the desires of the Sacred Heart and the request of the Vicar of thy Son on earth, we consecrate ourselves and our families to thy sorrowful and immaculate heart, O Queen of the Most Holy Rosary, and we recommend to thee all the people of our country and all the world. Please accept our consecration, dearest mother, and use us as thou wish to accomplish thy designs upon the world. O sorrowful and immaculate heart of Mary, Queen of the Most Holy Rosary, and Queen of the world, rule over us, together with the Sacred Heart of Jesus Christ, our King. Save us from the spreading flood of modern paganism, kindle in our hearts and homes the love of purity, the practice of a virtuous life, an ardent zeal for souls, and a desire to pray the Rosary more faithfully. We come with confidence to thee, O Throne of Grace and Mother of Fair Love. Inflame us with the same divine fire which has inflamed thy own sorrowful and immaculate heart. Make our hearts and homes thy shrine, and through us make the heart of Jesus, together with thy rule, triumphant in every heart and home. Amen.
2: In the name of the Father, and of the Son, and of the Holy Ghost. Amen. I believe in God, the Father Almighty, creator of heaven and earth, and in Jesus Christ, his only Son, our Lord, who was conceived by the Holy Ghost, born of the Virgin Mary, suffered under Pontius Pilate, was crucified, died, and was buried. He descended into hell. The third day he rose again from the dead. He ascended into heaven, sitteth at the right hand of God, the Father Almighty. From thence he shall come to judge the living and the dead. I believe in the Holy Ghost, the Holy Catholic Church, the communion of saints, the forgiveness of sins, the resurrection of the body, and the life everlasting. Amen. Our Father, who art in heaven, hallowed be thy name. Thy kingdom come, thy will be done, on earth as it is in heaven. Give us this day our daily bread, and forgive us our trespasses, as we forgive those who trespass against us. And lead us not into temptation, but deliver us from evil. Amen. Hail Mary, full of grace, the Lord is with thee. Blessed art thou among women, and blessed is the fruit of thy womb, Jesus. Holy Mary, Mother of God, pray for us sinners, now and at the hour of our death. Amen. Hail Mary, full of grace, the Lord is with thee. Blessed art thou among women, and blessed is the fruit of thy womb, Jesus. Holy Mary, Mother of God, pray for us sinners, now and at the hour of our death. Amen. Hail Mary, full of grace, the Lord is with thee. Blessed art thou among women, and blessed is the fruit of thy womb, Jesus. Holy Mary, Mother of God, pray for us sinners, now and at the hour of our death. Amen. Glory be to the Father, and to the Son, and to the Holy Ghost, as it was in the beginning, is now, and ever shall be, world without end. Amen. First Sorrowful Mystery, the Agony in the Garden. And he was withdrawn away from them a stone's cast, and kneeling down he prayed, saying, Father, if thou wilt, remove this chalice from me, but yet not my will, but thine be done. And there appeared to him an angel from heaven strengthening him. And being in an agony, he prayed the longer, and his sweat became as of drops of blood trickling down upon the ground. Let us pray to the Lord for the virtue of fervor in prayer. Our Father, who art in heaven, hallowed be thy name. Thy kingdom come, thy will be done, on earth as it is in heaven. Give us this day our daily bread, and forgive us our trespasses, as we forgive those who trespass against us. And lead us not into temptation, but deliver us from evil. Amen. Hail Mary, full of grace, the Lord is with thee. Blessed art thou among women, and blessed is the fruit of thy womb, Jesus. Holy Mary, Mother of God, pray for us sinners, now and at the hour of our death. Amen. Hail Mary, full of grace, the Lord is with thee. Blessed art thou among women, and blessed is the fruit of thy womb, Jesus. Holy Mary, Mother of God, pray for us sinners, now and at the hour of our death. Amen. Hail Mary, full of grace, the Lord is with thee. Blessed art thou among women, and blessed is the fruit of thy womb, Jesus. Holy Mary, Mother of God, pray for us sinners, now and at the hour of our death. Amen. Hail Mary, full of grace, the Lord is with thee. Blessed art thou among women, and blessed is the fruit of thy womb, Jesus. Holy Mary, Mother of God, pray for us sinners, now and at the hour of our death. Amen. Hail Mary, full of grace, the Lord is with thee. Blessed art thou among women, and blessed is the fruit of thy womb, Jesus. Holy Mary, Mother of God, pray for us sinners, now and at the hour of our death. Amen. Hail Mary, full of grace, the Lord is with thee. Blessed art thou among women, and blessed is the fruit of thy womb, Jesus. Holy Mary, Mother of God, pray for us sinners, now and at the hour of our death. Amen. Hail Mary, full of grace, the Lord is with thee. Blessed art thou among women, and blessed is the fruit of thy womb, Jesus. Holy Mary, Mother of God, pray for us sinners, now and at the hour of our death. Amen. Hail Mary, full of grace, the Lord is with thee. Blessed art thou among women, and blessed is the fruit of thy womb, Jesus. Holy Mary, Mother of God, pray for us sinners, now and at the hour of our death. Amen. Hail Mary, full of grace, the Lord is with thee. Blessed art thou among women, and blessed is the fruit of thy womb, Jesus. Holy Mary, Mother of God, pray for us sinners, now and at the hour of our death. Amen. Hail Mary, full of grace, the Lord is with thee. Blessed art thou among women, and blessed is the fruit of thy womb, Jesus. Holy Mary, Mother of God, pray for us sinners, now and at the hour of our death. Amen. Glory be to the Father, and to the Son, and to the Holy Ghost, as it was in the beginning, is now, and ever shall be, world without end. Amen. O my Jesus, pardon us, and save us from the fire of hell. Draw all souls to heaven, especially those in most need. Second Sorrowful Mystery, The Scourging at the Pillar. Pilate saith to him, What is truth? And when he said this, he went out again to the Jews, and saith to them, I find no cause in him. But you have a custom that I should release one unto you at the Pasch. Will you therefore that I release unto you the King of the Jews? Then cried they all again, saying, Not this man, but Barabbas. Now Barabbas was a robber. Then therefore Pilate took Jesus and scourged him. Let us pray to the Lord for the virtues of penance, and especially mortification of the senses. Our Father, who art in heaven, hallowed be thy name. Thy kingdom come, thy will be done, on earth as it is in heaven. Give us this day our daily bread, and forgive us our trespasses, as we forgive those who trespass against us. And lead us not into temptation, but deliver us from evil. Amen. Hail Mary, full of grace, the Lord is with thee. Blessed art thou among women, and blessed is the fruit of thy womb, Jesus. Holy Mary, Mother of God, pray for us sinners, now and at the hour of our death. Amen. Hail Mary, full of grace, the Lord is with thee. Blessed art thou among women, and blessed is the fruit of thy womb, Jesus. Holy Mary, Mother of God, pray for us sinners, now and at the hour of our death. Amen. Hail Mary, full of grace, the Lord is with thee. Blessed art thou among women, and blessed is the fruit of thy womb, Jesus. Holy Mary, Mother of God, pray for us sinners, now and at the hour of our death. Amen. Hail Mary, full of grace, the Lord is with thee. Blessed art thou among women, and blessed is the fruit of thy womb, Jesus. Holy Mary, Mother of God, pray for us sinners, now and at the hour of our death. Amen. Hail Mary, full of grace, the Lord is with thee. Blessed art thou among women, and blessed is the fruit of thy womb, Jesus. Holy Mary, Mother of God, pray for us sinners, now and at the hour of our death. Amen. Hail Mary, full of grace, the Lord is with thee. Blessed art thou among women, and blessed is the fruit of thy womb, Jesus. Holy Mary, Mother of God, pray for us sinners, now and at the hour of our death. Amen. Hail Mary, full of grace, the Lord is with thee. Blessed art thou among women, and blessed is the fruit of thy womb, Jesus. Holy Mary, Mother of God, pray for us sinners, now and at the hour of our death. Amen. Hail Mary, full of grace, the Lord is with thee. Blessed art thou among women, and blessed is the fruit of thy womb, Jesus. Holy Mary, Mother of God, pray for us sinners, now and at the hour of our death. Amen. Hail Mary, full of grace, the Lord is with thee. Blessed art thou among women, and blessed is the fruit of thy womb, Jesus. Holy Mary, Mother of God, pray for us sinners, now and at the hour of our death. Amen. Hail Mary, full of grace, the Lord is with thee. Blessed art thou among women, and blessed is the fruit of thy womb, Jesus. Holy Mary, Mother of God, pray for us sinners, now and at the hour of our death. Amen. Glory be to the Father, and to the Son, and to the Holy Ghost, as it was in the beginning, is now, and ever shall be, world without end. Amen. O my Jesus, pardon us, and save us from the fire of hell. Draw all souls to heaven, especially those in most need. Third Sorrowful Mystery, The Crowning with Thorns. And the soldiers led him away into the court of the palace, and they called together the whole band. And they clothed him with purple, and plaiting a crown of thorns, they put it upon him. And they began to salute him, "Hail, King of the Jews!" And they struck his head with a reed, and they did spit on him. And bowing their knees, they adored him. And after they had mocked him, they took off the purple from him and put his own garments on him, and they led him out to crucify him. Let us pray to the Lord for the virtue of moral courage. Our Father, who art in heaven, hallowed be thy name. Thy kingdom come, thy will be done, on earth as it is in heaven. Give us this day our daily bread, and forgive us our trespasses, as we forgive those who trespass against us. And lead us not into temptation, but deliver us from evil. Amen. Hail Mary, full of grace, the Lord is with thee. Blessed art thou among women, and blessed is the fruit of thy womb, Jesus. Holy Mary, Mother of God, pray for us sinners, now and at the hour of our death. Amen. Hail Mary, full of grace, the Lord is with thee. Blessed art thou among women, and blessed is the fruit of thy womb, Jesus. Holy Mary, Mother of God, pray for us sinners, now and at the hour of our death. Amen. Hail Mary, full of grace, the Lord is with thee. Blessed art thou among women, and blessed is the fruit of thy womb, Jesus. Holy Mary, Mother of God, pray for us sinners, now and at the hour of our death. Amen. Hail Mary, full of grace, the Lord is with thee. Blessed art thou among women, and blessed is the fruit of thy womb, Jesus. Holy Mary, Mother of God, pray for us sinners, now and at the hour of our death. Amen. Hail Mary, full of grace, the Lord is with thee. Blessed art thou among women, and blessed is the fruit of thy womb, Jesus. Holy Mary, Mother of God, pray for us sinners, now and at the hour of our death. Amen. Hail Mary, full of grace, the Lord is with thee. Blessed art thou among women, and blessed is the fruit of thy womb, Jesus. Holy Mary, Mother of God, pray for us sinners, now and at the hour of our death. Amen. Hail Mary, full of grace, the Lord is with thee. Blessed art thou among women, and blessed is the fruit of thy womb, Jesus. Holy Mary, Mother of God, pray for us sinners, now and at the hour of our death. Amen. Hail Mary, full of grace, the Lord is with thee. Blessed art thou among women, and blessed is the fruit of thy womb, Jesus. Holy Mary, Mother of God, pray for us sinners, now and at the hour of our death. Amen. Hail Mary, full of grace, the Lord is with thee. Blessed art thou among women, and blessed is the fruit of thy womb, Jesus. Holy Mary, Mother of God, pray for us sinners, now and at the hour of our death. Amen. Hail Mary, full of grace, the Lord is with thee. Blessed art thou among women, and blessed is the fruit of thy womb, Jesus. Holy Mary, Mother of God, pray for us sinners, now and at the hour of our death. Amen. Glory be to the Father, and to the Son, and to the Holy Ghost, as it was in the beginning, is now, and ever shall be, world without end. Amen. O my Jesus, pardon us, and save us from the fire of hell. Draw all souls to heaven, especially those in most need. Fourth Sorrowful Mystery, Carriage of the Cross. But they carried out, "Away with him! Away with him! Crucify him!" Pilate saith to them, "Shall I crucify your king?" The chief priests answered, "We have no king but Caesar." Then therefore he delivered him to them to be crucified. And they took Jesus and led him forth. And bearing his own cross, he went forth to the place which is called Calvary, but in Hebrew, Golgotha. Let us pray to the Lord for the virtue of patience. Our Father, who art in heaven, hallowed be thy name. Thy kingdom come, thy will be done, on earth as it is in heaven. Give us this day our daily bread, and forgive us our trespasses, as we forgive those who trespass against us. And lead us not into temptation, but deliver us from evil. Amen. Hail Mary, full of grace, the Lord is with thee. Blessed art thou among women, and blessed is the fruit of thy womb, Jesus. Holy Mary, Mother of God, pray for us sinners, now and at the hour of our death. Amen. Hail Mary, full of grace, the Lord is with thee. Blessed art thou among women, and blessed is the fruit of thy womb, Jesus. Holy Mary, Mother of God, pray for us sinners, now and at the hour of our death. Amen. Hail Mary, full of grace, the Lord is with thee. Blessed art thou among women, and blessed is the fruit of thy womb, Jesus. Holy Mary, Mother of God, pray for us sinners, now and at the hour of our death. Amen. Hail Mary, full of grace, the Lord is with thee. Blessed art thou among women, and blessed is the fruit of thy womb, Jesus. Holy Mary, Mother of God, pray for us sinners, now and at the hour of our death. Amen. Hail Mary, full of grace, the Lord is with thee. Blessed art thou among women, and blessed is the fruit of thy womb, Jesus. Holy Mary, Mother of God, pray for us sinners, now and at the hour of our death. Amen. Hail Mary, full of grace, the Lord is with thee. Blessed art thou among women, and blessed is the fruit of thy womb, Jesus. Holy Mary, Mother of God, pray for us sinners, now and at the hour of our death. Amen. Hail Mary, full of grace, the Lord is with thee. Blessed art thou among women, and blessed is the fruit of thy womb, Jesus. Holy Mary, Mother of God, pray for us sinners, now and at the hour of our death. Amen. Hail Mary, full of grace, the Lord is with thee. Blessed art thou among women, and blessed is the fruit of thy womb, Jesus. Holy Mary, Mother of God, pray for us sinners, now and at the hour of our death. Amen. Hail Mary, full of grace, the Lord is with thee. Blessed art thou among women, and blessed is the fruit of thy womb, Jesus. Holy Mary, Mother of God, pray for us sinners, now and at the hour of our death. Amen. Hail Mary, full of grace, the Lord is with thee. Blessed art thou among women, and blessed is the fruit of thy womb, Jesus. Holy Mary, Mother of God, pray for us sinners, now and at the hour of our death. Amen. Glory be to the Father, and to the Son, and to the Holy Ghost, as it was in the beginning, is now, and ever shall be, world without end. Amen. O my Jesus, pardon us, and save us from the fire of hell. Draw all souls to heaven, especially those in most need. Fifth Sorrowful Mystery, the Crucifixion. Now there stood by the cross of Jesus his mother and his mother's sister, Mary of Cleophas and Mary Magdalene. When Jesus therefore had seen his mother and the disciple standing whom he loved, he saith to his mother, Woman, behold thy son. After that he saith to the disciple, Behold thy mother. And from that hour the disciple took her to his own. Afterwards, Jesus, knowing that all things were now accomplished, that the scripture might be fulfilled, said, I thirst. Now there was a vessel set there full of vinegar, and they, putting a sponge full of vinegar about hyssop, put it up to his mouth. Jesus, therefore, when he had taken the vinegar, said, It is consummated. And bowing his head, he gave up the ghost. Let us praise to the Lord for the virtues of self-sacrifice for God, and for our neighbors, forgiveness of injuries. Our Father, who art in heaven, hallowed be thy name. Thy kingdom come, thy will be done, on earth as it is in heaven. Give us this day our daily bread, and forgive us our trespasses, as we forgive those who trespass against us. And lead us not into temptation, but deliver us from evil. Amen. Hail Mary, full of grace, the Lord is with thee. Blessed art thou among women, and blessed is the fruit of thy womb, Jesus. Holy Mary, Mother of God, pray for us sinners, now and at the hour of our death. Amen. Hail Mary, full of grace, the Lord is with thee. Blessed art thou among women, and blessed is the fruit of thy womb, Jesus. Holy Mary, Mother of God, pray for us sinners, now and at the hour of our death. Amen. Hail Mary, full of grace, the Lord is with thee. Blessed art thou among women, and blessed is the fruit of thy womb, Jesus. Holy Mary, Mother of God, pray for us sinners, now and at the hour of our death. Amen. Hail Mary, full of grace, the Lord is with thee. Blessed art thou among women, and blessed is the fruit of thy womb, Jesus. Holy Mary, Mother of God, pray for us sinners, now and at the hour of our death. Amen. Hail Mary, full of grace, the Lord is with thee. Blessed art thou among women, and blessed is the fruit of thy womb, Jesus. Holy Mary, Mother of God, pray for us sinners, now and at the hour of our death. Amen. Hail Mary, full of grace, the Lord is with thee. Blessed art thou among women, and blessed is the fruit of thy womb, Jesus. Holy Mary, Mother of God, pray for us sinners, now and at the hour of our death. Amen. Hail Mary, full of grace, the Lord is with thee. Blessed art thou among women, and blessed is the fruit of thy womb, Jesus. Holy Mary, Mother of God, pray for us sinners, now and at the hour of our death. Amen. Hail Mary, full of grace, the Lord is with thee. Blessed art thou among women, and blessed is the fruit of thy womb, Jesus. Holy Mary, Mother of God, pray for us sinners, now and at the hour of our death. Amen. Hail Mary, full of grace, the Lord is with thee. Blessed art thou among women, and blessed is the fruit of thy womb, Jesus. Holy Mary, Mother of God, pray for us sinners, now and at the hour of our death. Amen. Hail Mary, full of grace, the Lord is with thee. Blessed art thou among women, and blessed is the fruit of thy womb, Jesus. Holy Mary, Mother of God, pray for us sinners, now and at the hour of our death. Amen. Glory be to the Father, and to the Son, and to the Holy Ghost, as it was in the beginning, is now, and ever shall be, world without end. Amen. O my Jesus, pardon us and save us from the fire of hell. Draw all souls to heaven, especially those in most need. Hail, Holy Queen, Mother of Mercy. Hail, our life, our sweetness, and our hope. To thee do we cry, poor banished children of Eve. To thee do we send up our sighs, mourning and weeping in this valley of tears. Turn then, most gracious Advocate, thine eyes of mercy toward us. And after this our exile, show unto us the blessed fruit of thy womb, Jesus. O clement, O loving, O sweet Virgin Mary, pray for us, O Holy Mother of God, that we may be worthy of the promises of Christ. Let us pray. O God, whose only begotten Son, by his life, death, and resurrection, has purchased for us the rewards of eternal life, grant, we beseech thee, that meditating upon these mysteries of the Most Holy Rosary of the Blessed Virgin Mary, we may imitate what they contain and obtain what they promise. Through the same Christ our Lord. Amen. In the name of the Father, and of the Son, and of the Holy Ghost. Amen.

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1: Prayer to your guardian angel. Angel of God, my guardian dear, to whom God's love commits me here, ever this day, be at my side, to light, to guard, to rule, and guide. Amen.
2: The first joyful mystery, the Annunciation. Our Father, who art in heaven, hallowed be thy name. Thy kingdom come, thy will be done, on earth as it is in heaven.
3: Give us this day our daily bread, and forgive us our trespasses, as we forgive those who trespass against us. And lead us not into temptation, but deliver us from evil. Amen.
2: Hail Mary, full of grace, the Lord is with thee. Blessed art thou among women, and blessed is the fruit of thy womb, Jesus.
3: Holy Mary, Mother of God, pray for us sinners, now and at the hour of our death. Amen.
2: Hail Mary, full of grace, the Lord is with thee. Blessed art thou among women, and blessed is the fruit of thy womb, Jesus.
3: Holy Mary, Mother of God, pray for us sinners, now and at the hour of our death. Amen.
2: Hail Mary, full of grace, the Lord is with thee. Blessed art thou among women, and blessed is the fruit of thy womb, Jesus.
3: Holy Mary, Mother of God, pray for us sinners, now and at the hour of our death. Amen.
2: Hail Mary, full of grace, the Lord is with thee. Blessed art thou among women, and blessed is the fruit of thy womb, Jesus.
3: Holy Mary, Mother of God, pray for us sinners, now and at the hour of our death. Amen.
2: Hail Mary, full of grace, the Lord is with thee. Blessed art thou among women, and blessed is the fruit of thy womb, Jesus.
3: Holy Mary, Mother of God, pray for us sinners, now and at the hour of our death. Amen.
2: Hail Mary, full of grace, the Lord is with thee. Blessed art thou among women, and blessed is the fruit of thy womb, Jesus.
3: Holy Mary, Mother of God, pray for us sinners, now and at the hour of our death. Amen.
2: Hail Mary, full of grace, the Lord is with thee. Blessed art thou among women, and blessed is the fruit of thy womb, Jesus.
3: Holy Mary, Mother of God, pray for us sinners, now and at the hour of our death. Amen.
2: Hail Mary, full of grace, the Lord is with thee. Blessed art thou among women, and blessed is the fruit of thy womb, Jesus.
3: Holy Mary, Mother of God, pray for us sinners, now and at the hour of our death. Amen.
2: Hail Mary, full of grace, the Lord is with thee. Blessed art thou among women, and blessed is the fruit of thy womb, Jesus.
3: Holy Mary, Mother of God, pray for us sinners, now and at the hour of our death. Amen.
2: Hail Mary, full of grace.

0: grace, the Lord is with thee. Blessed art thou among women, and blessed is the fruit of thy womb, Jesus.
1: Holy Mary, Mother of God, pray for us sinners, now and at the hour of our death. Amen.
0: Glory be to the Father, and to the Son, and to the Holy Ghost.
1: As it was in the beginning, is now, and ever shall be. World without end. Amen.
0: O my Jesus,
1: forgive us our sins. Save us from the fires of hell. Lead all souls to heaven, especially those who have most need of thy mercy. Amen.
0: Amen. The second joyful mystery, the Visitation. Our Father, who art in heaven, hallowed be thy name. Thy kingdom come, thy will be done, on earth as it is in heaven.
1: Give us this day our daily bread, and forgive us our trespasses, as we forgive those who trespass against us. And lead us not into temptation, but deliver us from evil. Amen.
0: Hail Mary, full of grace, the Lord is with thee. Blessed art thou among women, and blessed is the fruit of thy womb, Jesus.
1: Holy Mary, Mother of God, pray for us sinners, now and at the hour of our death. Amen.
0: Hail Mary, full of grace, the Lord is with thee. Blessed art thou among women, and blessed is the fruit of thy womb, Jesus.
1: Holy Mary, Mother of God, pray for us sinners, now and at the hour of our death. Amen.
0: Hail Mary, full of grace, the Lord is with thee. Blessed art thou among women, and blessed is the fruit of thy womb, Jesus.
1: Holy Mary, Mother of God, pray for us sinners, now and at the hour of our death. Amen.
0: Hail Mary, full of grace, the Lord is with thee. Blessed art thou among women, and blessed is the fruit of thy womb, Jesus.
1: Holy Mary, Mother of God, pray for us sinners, now and at the hour of our death. Amen.
0: Hail Mary, full of grace, the Lord is with thee. Blessed art thou among women, and blessed is the fruit of thy womb, Jesus.
1: Holy Mary, Mother of God, pray for us sinners, now and at the hour of our death. Amen.
0: Hail Mary, full of grace, the Lord is with thee. Blessed art thou among women, and blessed is the fruit of thy womb, Jesus.
1: Holy Mary, Mother of God, pray for us sinners, now and at the hour of our death. Amen.
0: Hail Mary, full of grace, the Lord is with thee. Blessed art thou among women, and blessed is the fruit of thy womb, Jesus.
1: Holy Mary, Mother of God, pray for us sinners, now and at the hour of our death. Amen.
0: Hail Mary, full of grace, the Lord is with thee. Blessed art thou among women, and blessed is the fruit of thy womb, Jesus.
1: Holy Mary, Mother of God, pray for us sinners, now and at the hour of our death. Amen.
0: Hail Mary, full of grace, the Lord is with thee. Blessed art thou among women, and blessed is the fruit of thy womb, Jesus.
1: Holy Mary, Mother of God, pray for us sinners, now and at the hour of our death. Amen.
0: Hail Mary, full of grace, the Lord is with thee. Blessed art thou among women, and blessed is the fruit of thy womb, Jesus.
1: Holy Mary, Mother of God, pray for us sinners, now and at the hour of our death. Amen.
0: Glory be to the Father, and to the Son, and to the Holy Ghost.
1: As it was in the beginning, is now, and ever shall be. World without end. Amen.
0: O my Jesus, forgive us our sins.
1: Save us from the fires of hell. Lead all souls to heaven, especially those who have most need of thy mercy. Amen.
0: Amen. The third joyful mystery, the Nativity. Our Father, who art in heaven, hallowed be thy name. Thy kingdom come, thy will be done, on earth as it is in heaven.
1: Give us this day our daily bread, and forgive us our trespasses, as we forgive those who trespass against us. And lead us not into temptation, but deliver us from evil. Amen.
0: Hail Mary, full of grace, the Lord is with thee. Blessed art thou among women, and blessed is the fruit of thy womb, Jesus.
1: Holy Mary, Mother of God, pray for us sinners, now and at the hour of our death. Amen.
0: Hail Mary, full of grace, the Lord is with thee. Blessed art thou among women, and blessed is the fruit of thy womb, Jesus.
1: Holy Mary, Mother of God, pray for us sinners, now and at the hour of our death. Amen.
0: Hail Mary, full of grace, the Lord is with thee. Blessed art thou among women, and blessed is the fruit of thy womb, Jesus.
1: Holy Mary, Mother of God, pray for us sinners, now and at the hour of our death. Amen.
0: Hail Mary, full of grace, the Lord is with thee. Blessed art thou among women, and blessed is the fruit of thy womb, Jesus.
1: Holy Mary, Mother of God, pray for us sinners, now and at the hour of our death. Amen.
0: Hail Mary, full of grace, the Lord is with thee. Blessed art thou among women, and blessed is the fruit of thy womb, Jesus.
1: Holy Mary, Mother of God, pray for us sinners, now and at the hour of our death. Amen.
0: Hail Mary, full of grace, the Lord is with thee. Blessed art thou among women, and blessed is the fruit of thy womb, Jesus.
1: Holy Mary, Mother of God, pray for us sinners, now and at the hour of our death. Amen.
0: Hail Mary, full of grace, the Lord is with thee. Blessed art thou among women, and blessed is the fruit of thy womb, Jesus.
1: Holy Mary, Mother of God, pray for us sinners, now and at the hour of our death. Amen.
0: Hail Mary, full of grace, the Lord is with thee. Blessed art thou among women, and blessed is the fruit of thy womb, Jesus.
1: Holy Mary, Mother of God, pray for us sinners, now and at the hour of our death. Amen.
0: Hail Mary, full of grace, the Lord is with thee. Blessed art thou among women, and blessed is the fruit of thy womb, Jesus.
1: Holy Mary, Mother of God, pray for us sinners, now and at the hour of our death. Amen.
0: Hail Mary, full of grace, the Lord is with thee. Blessed art thou among women, and blessed is the fruit of thy womb, Jesus.
1: Holy Mary, Mother of God, pray for us sinners, now and at the hour of our death. Amen.
2: Glory be to the Father, and to the Son, and to the Holy Ghost.
1: As it was in the beginning, is now, and ever shall be, world without end. Amen.
2: O my Jesus,
1: forgive us our sins. Save us from the fires of hell. Lead all souls to heaven, especially those who have most need of thy mercy. Amen.
2: The fourth joyful mystery, the presentation. Our Father, who art in heaven, hallowed be thy name. Thy kingdom come, thy will be done, on earth as it is in heaven.
1: Give us this day our daily bread, and forgive us our trespasses, as we forgive those who trespass against us. And lead us not into temptation, but deliver us from evil. Amen.
0: Hail Mary, full of grace, the Lord is with thee. Blessed art thou among women, and blessed is the fruit of thy womb, Jesus.
1: Holy Mary, Mother of God, pray for us sinners, now and at the hour of our death. Amen.
0: Hail Mary, full of grace, the Lord is with thee. Blessed art thou among women, and blessed is the fruit of thy womb, Jesus.
1: Holy Mary, Mother of God, pray for us sinners, now and at the hour of our death. Amen.
0: Hail Mary, full of grace, the Lord is with thee. Blessed art thou among women, and blessed is the fruit of thy womb, Jesus.
1: Holy Mary, Mother of God, pray for us sinners, now and at the hour of our death. Amen.
0: Hail Mary, full of grace, the Lord is with thee. Blessed art thou among women, and blessed is the fruit of thy womb, Jesus.
1: Holy Mary, Mother of God, pray for us sinners, now and at the hour of our death. Amen.
0: Hail Mary, full of grace, the Lord is with thee. Blessed art thou among women, and blessed is the fruit of thy womb, Jesus.
1: Holy Mary, Mother of God, pray for us sinners, now and at the hour of our death. Amen.
0: Hail Mary, full of grace, the Lord is with thee. Blessed art thou among women, and blessed is the fruit of thy womb, Jesus.
1: Holy Mary, Mother of God, pray for us sinners, now and at the hour of our death. Amen.
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1: An act of hope. O my God, relying on thy almighty power and infinite mercy and promises, I hope to obtain pardon of my sins, the help of thy grace, and life everlasting through the merits of Jesus Christ, my Lord and Redeemer.
2: Libera me, Domine, morte eterna, in die illa tremenda, quon ucelu venti sunt etera, dum veris vocalis secum, amen. Kyrie eleison, Christus, Kyrie eleison, Pater Noster.

0: So then, we'll be here in Wisconsin, in Green Bay, on this first Saturday. In the days of future generations, in the name of the Father, and the Son, and the Holy Ghost, amen. We say familiarly in this epistle, which is, for most seminarians, is the first epistle that they ever sing when they're when they're first allowed to sing the epistle, as we say, call them the scrub sub, when they're allowed to sing the epistle in the high mass. And that this epistle, for most priests, most certainly the priesthood, is the first epistle that they ever sing in honor of Our Lady. We audit me non confundetur, qui operantur me non peccabunt. He who hears me shall not be confounded, who works in me shall not sin, who elucidates, enlightens me shall have life everlasting. From the Book of Wisdom, from the Book of Ecclesiasticus, chapter 24. And so in the name of the Father, and the Son, and the Holy Ghost, amen. We're in a great fight, the greatest battle that has ever been. And the same war that has always been from the beginning of time. It's not a different war. It's a war between heaven and hell. And at the very beginning of time, the heavens fell. And Lucifer was cast out of paradise, thrown down into hell. And the war was over the Blessed Virgin Mary. And in the very first battle also of man, St. Thomas Aquinas tells us, for instance, as regards the angels, that their particular temptation was, or their test, was God revealed to them that he was going to become man, and that he was going to take on flesh, and they'd have to adore him in human flesh. And when the devil said, when Lucifer, the highest of the angels, said, non serviam, I will not serve, what was he saying specifically? He was not saying that I will not serve God, because he knew as a creature of God, he was just created by God, that he must serve God. But I will not serve God unconditionally. I will not serve God who will do something that makes no sense to me. I will not serve a God who will be lower himself to the level of a man. If God, first of all, God should not lower himself, because he's God. God should stay in heaven. And in fact, this is one of the secret causes of the separation, one of the secret reasons why the separation of church and state is so comfortable in the minds not only of kings. Kings, of course, want to be separated from the church, because the church excommunicates kings when they're bad. So it's normal for kings to want to be separated from the church. But it is abnormal. It is very strange. It is absolutely crazy for the faithful, for the simple people, for the peasants to be separated from the church. You look at the history of South America. It was the great Jesuits and the great Catholic priests and monks who saved all of South America from the great persecution of the wicked kings and of the wicked men that came over to make money and came over to make slaves. The Jesuits formed armies. The Jesuits built cities. The Jesuits built an entire government. The Jesuits taught the Indians how to read and taught them how to use guns and taught them how to fight and taught them how to be an army. And they defended themselves and they created the reductions. And even a pagan author writing a book in 2005 said it was the greatest government that had ever been created in the history of the world. It was made by Jesuits in South America. The peasants didn't want a separation of church and state, because they knew that the Jesuits, the servants of God, wanted them to not be oppressed. It is a unique crisis of our times that not only do kings want a separation of church and state, the faithful want a separation of church and state. including in Catholic tradition. Father, you stay in your rectory. Father, you stay in the sanctuary. We'll handle all the rest. We don't want the priest to be in our lives. I remember one time in Phoenix, Arizona, before I was the pastor there, one of the priests was preaching a sermon, coming out of the Mass, and he was preaching about the evil of birth control, the wickedness of birth control. And one of the parishioners who goes to Mass came out and said, no priest is going to tell me what to do. Another place is the same thing. No priest is going to tell me what to do. And so that there is a separation. What is this separation? It is the first separation of pride that was there in the Satan in the very beginning of time. God, you are God. Stay God. Stay in your kingdom. Stay above. I am Lucifer. I am the guy who is the highest of all creation. Let me run the creation. And you run heaven. And if you lower yourself to become a man, this is horrible. And why is it horrible? Because Lucifer will then have to serve a God-made man. Non serviam. Not non serviam Deus simpliciter, but non serviam a God-made man. That's the problem. And specifically also, what is God going to do? How can he become a man? He will only be a true man and a true son of Adam if he has a mother. And this mother, by her nature, is lower than man. And by her nature, as a human being, is lower than all of the angels. Every one of the billions and billions of angels. And the top of all the billions and billions of angels is Lucifer. But this lower creature, this humble creature, who would be the mother of God, she would take her place above Lucifer. She would be above all the angels. This woman, because she would be the mother of God, would rise above all the angels, and she would become the queen of the angels. And this was intolerable to Lucifer. And so the great fight began in heaven 6,000 years ago. And it was the war between the woman and Satan. It was a war between her seed and his seed. It was a war between her who would say in answer to Lucifer. Lucifer said, non serviam. And 4,000 years later, she gave the correct answer that Lucifer should have given. Fiat. Let it be done unto me according to thy word. Lucifer should have said, let thy will be done. If you want to become man, let it be done. But instead, Lucifer said, non serviam. Mary answers the Holy Mother of God, fiat mihi secundum verbum tuum. And there we are in the great war. We're now at the end of this great war. It has gone through many, many phases, many stages, and always it has been a battle between the woman and the serpent. Always been a battle between her seed and his seed. And always we have been waiting for the same conclusion, which is that she shall crush the head of that serpent. We are now at the end of times. And being at the end of times, we see a much greater intensity of the fight between the Blessed Virgin Mary, the Holy Mother of God, and the devil. We just told the other day of a new movie coming out, being promoted by the Protestants and praised by the Jews. Apparently coming out very recently or very soon, the Son of God. And part of this movie showing Mary, the Blessed Virgin Mary, at the crucifixion, despairing and crawling on the ground and groveling and being horrified at the death of her son. Acting like Pope Francis, who says that she wondered, why did you die? And these are blasphemies. And the devil is pulling out his final blasphemies. His final blasphemies, his final attacks. When we know the truth. The truth is, the Holy Mother of God sent her son to death. The truth is, she wanted him to die. The truth is, she knew that he came to die. Her son was made to die. Her son was the Son of God who came into this earth for the purpose of dying. And she wanted her son to fulfill her work. fulfill his work. That's why she stood at the foot of the cross, to make sure that he died, to make sure that he died for the sins of men, and to assist him in his dying by standing there. You will obey the Father. You are being obedient unto death. And I am here to be with you as you are obedient unto death. And I want you to be obedient to your Father in heaven. And by the will of God, I have been made the mother. And you must be obedient to the mother also. And the mother also wants what the Father wants. The mother implements the commands of the Father. The mother does not go against the Father. The mother loves the Father. The mother understands the wisdom of the Father. And the mother helps the Father's will be done. And therefore she stands at the foot of the cross. In a war, she is a lay mother of sorrows because of our sins. She is not a mother of sorrows because she wished her son didn't die. She wanted her son to die. She knew that he had to die. And there was a great fight, because through his death would come our salvation. Through his death would be the wiping out of sin. She was the one that made sure that he died at the age of 33. She is the one that made sure that he went to death. It was at the age of 30. He was waiting for his mother to give the sign. He had been 30 years at home. I remember one of my parishioners. He stayed in his home and stayed in his home and stayed in his home until one day the mother said, "All right, that's enough. Get out. Time to go." But in this most perfect family, in the most perfect family that has ever been, God wanted his going out to be at the sign of his mother. And the sign of the mother came at the marriage feast of Cana. And she said, "They have no wine." And our Lord said to him, "What is that to me and to thee? Woman, what is that to me and to thee? My hour is not yet come." Because once he performs that miracle, he goes inexorably to the crucifixion. And remember, it's a war. We are in a great war. And St. Pius X says, we're reading to the seminarians, we're studying now the encyclical of Pascendi, we're just beginning to study it. And he says in the very beginning, at all times, there have been enemies of the cross of Christ. At all times, there have been enemies of God. But in our times, there are many more. There is a greater number with a greater maliciousness. A greater number using degrees of maliciousness and degrees of deception that have never before been seen. That's what St. Pius X says. And then he says, as the pastor of the flock, it is necessary to feed the flock and to guard the flock against the attacks of these malicious enemies. And if I did not, as the Pope, speak out most clearly and expose the wickedness of these enemies and their plots and their designs and their wicked teaching, which has the purpose of destroying all of Christianity and all of religion, I would be negligent in my duties. We're in the final war. Now, how is this war to be fought? Being in the final war, it is absolutely essential that we be in the arms of the Blessed Virgin Mary. It has always been necessary to be in the arms of Mary. But now it is much more necessary. We must be in her heel, we must be in her arms. We have to be with her. Absolutely essential. And one reason for this is that the devil has too many deceptions. We cannot argue against all his deceptions. He's got so many thousands of lies, and we can argue against 500 of them. But we can't go against the thousands and thousands and thousands. We don't have enough time, we don't have enough energy, we don't have enough wisdom to fight all of his lies. And so therefore, it is time for the essential fight. And Father Giselle says, in the fight against the devil has all kinds of fancy moves. He has all kinds of tricks as he moves his arms all over the place. And how do you fight against him? Do you try to block this blow and block that blow? Says no. Bang. Straight shot. Do not play the game of the devil by trying to block all of his blows. There are too many of them. He has too many arms, too many legs, too many weapons. We are not fighting his weapons. We are fighting the devil himself. We are fighting Satan. And this fight, the fight against Satan himself, we could say to a certain extent that in the previous wars, the previous battles of the last 2,000 years, they have been the fighting of the soldiers of Satan, the fighting of the weapons of Satan. And we've had to fight against the devil through fighting against his weapons, through fighting against his soldiers. But in this final fight, Satan has come into the front line. In this final fight, he's right there, in the very front. And we are not anymore fighting only against his legions, fighting only against his armies and all of his weapons. We're fighting him directly. And the battle against Satan, personally, that victory in that battle is reserved for the Blessed Virgin Mary. This victory is reserved to her. St. Dominic, St. Francis defeated the Albigensians. Who's going to defeat the modernists? The modernists, as St. Pius X says, modernism is the great synthesis of all errors, the grand sewer of all heresies. All of the heresies are pulled together in one evil thing called modernism. And where all evil is pulled together, where all wickedness is pulled together, that's Satan. He's the one that pulls it all together. Who is going to defeat modernism? Only the Blessed Virgin Mary. Modernism inside of Russia, modernism inside of the United States, modernism inside of all the world, the errors of Russia being spread throughout all the world, these are the errors of modernism, Judeo-modernism. And it is a modernism, the pulling together of all these great heresies of all time, pulled together in one synthesis for the purpose of destroying all of Christianity. Satan himself is there. How are we going to win the battle against Satan? Only by a great closeness to the Blessed Virgin Mary. The scapular was always necessary, but now you had better never be without one. The rosary must be on your person. There should be a miraculous medal. There must be a devotion to Our Lady. There must be the speaking to Our Lady. It is absolutely essential. Because in this battle, in this final battle, or this penultimate battle, the victory is reserved for the Blessed Virgin Mary, and she alone can have this great victory. And she says, whoever hears me shall not be confounded. Whoever works inside of me shall not sin. Whoever elucidates me shall have life everlasting. And therefore, we see at our times, more than any other time, the devil is terrified of the Holy Mother. More terrified than any other time. Therefore, we must speak of her more. We must love her more. We must push her forward more. We must have greater confidence in her more than at any other time. Because she soon, at the moment of her choosing, shall crush the head of the serpent. She shall convert the Pope. And make the Pope able to consecrate Russia to the Immaculate Heart of Mary in union with all the faithful bishops. She shall give the conversion of Russia. We see now, for instance, Ukraine unrest, Obama, Bin Laden speaking out against Putin, Satan speaking against the devil, and Beelzebub somewhere in the middle. Hell is fighting hell, and they are fighting together for preparing for the dominion of Satan on earth and the preparation for the coming of the Antichrist. But the Blessed Virgin Mary has different plans. The Antichrist will come, but not yet. It will be later. The Blessed Virgin has different plans. Perhaps this is the beginning of the great fight. We don't know. But perhaps this is the beginning of the great fight, which will lead up to the crisis in which the Pope will be able to convert and then consecrate Russia to the Immaculate Heart of Mary. And then will come the great conversion of the world. So we pray that it comes soon. The victory will come. We pray that it comes soon. And we must keep a great closeness to the Holy Mother. And this is the only way to have victory in this great fight. God bless you all. In the Father, and the Son, and the Holy Ghost. Amen.
1: Here in Dallas on this Quinquagesima Sunday. So this Wednesday is Ash Wednesday. the beginning of the 40 days of Lent. And so the fast for the season of Lent, which is about to begin. And of course, Ash Wednesday clearly stayed obliged to fast and abstain from meat under pain of mortal sin. And we should, and for the fasting of Ash Wednesday, for the Lent, remember the two small meals, which taken together don't equal more than the principal meal. And that would be the minimum fast for the season of Lent, those between the age of 18 and 59 were obliged to fast. And of course, the abstinence for all, abstaining from meat, and of course, on all Fridays throughout the year, and then also Ash Wednesday and Good Friday in a special way. The epistle for the Quinquagesima Sunday, the last Sunday of the Septuagesima season, is taken from St. Paul's first letter to Corinthians, chapter 13. Brethren, if I should speak with the tongues of men and of angels, but do not have charity, I have become as a sounding brass and a tinkling cymbal. And if I have prophecy to know all mysteries and all knowledge, and if I have all faith so as to remove mountains, yet have not charity, I am nothing. And if I distribute all my goods to feed the poor, and if I deliver my body to be burned, and yet have not charity, it profits me nothing. Charity is patient, is kind. Charity does not envy, is not pretentious, is not puffed up, is not ambitious, seeketh not its own, is not provoked, thinks no evil, does not rejoice over wickedness, but rejoices with the truth, bears with all things, believes all things, hopes all things, endures all things. Charity never fails, whereas prophecies will disappear, and tongues will cease, and knowledge will be destroyed. For we know in part, and we prophesy in part, but when that which is perfect has come, that which is imperfect shall be done away with. When I was a child, I spoke as a child, I felt as a child, I thought as a child. Now that I have become a man, I have put away the things of a child. We see now through a mirror, in an obscure manner, but then face to face. Now I know in part, but then I shall know even as I have been known. So there abide faith, hope, and charity, these three, but the greatest of these is charity. And then the gospel, stand for the gospel. Just taking that according to St. Luke chapter 18. At that time, Jesus, taking to himself the 12, said to them, "Behold, we are going to Jerusalem, and all the things that have been written by the prophet concerning the Son of Man shall be accomplished. For he shall be delivered to the Gentiles, and will be mocked, and scourged, and spit upon. And after they have scourged him, they will put him to death. On the third day he will rise again." And they understood none of these things, and this saying was hidden from them, neither did they get to know the things that were said. Now it came to pass, as he drew near to Jericho, that a certain blind man was sitting by the wayside, begging. But hearing a crowd passing by, he inquired that what this might be. And they told him that Jesus of Nazareth was passing by. And he cried out, saying, "Jesus, Son of David, have mercy on me." And they who went in front angrily tried to silence him. But he cried out all the louder, "Son of David, have mercy on me." Then Jesus stopped and commanded that he should be brought to him. And when he drew near, he asked him, saying, "What wouldst thou have me do for thee?" And he said, "Lord, that I may see." And Jesus said to him, "Receive thy sight, thy faith has saved thee." And at once he received his sight and followed him, glorifying God. And all the people upon seeing it gave praise to God. Thus far the words of today's Holy Gospel.

So in the name of the Father, and the Son, and the Ghost, amen. Just beginning a few days in the season of Lent, the most sacred time of the year, and this sacred time of this, which St. Augustine says is the tithing of the year, a special tithing of the year that these days of the 10th part of the year, 36 days from next Sunday, from the Sunday of Quinquagesima, the 40 days of Lent, until Easter, the tithing of the year, the 36 out of the 360 days of the year, 365 days of the year, given in a special way to God. It's a special time to grow in faith and hope and charity, and to strengthen our souls in the fight against the devil. So it's a very sacred and essential fight, and one of the faith. And today, considerations, we're entering into this great battle. Remember, in the old days, Lent used to begin on actual next Sunday, and Ash Wednesday was added only more recently, when somebody did the math, realizing that there were only 36 days of fast between Quadragesima Sunday, between the Sunday of the beginning of Lent, the 40 days, and the arrival of Easter, that there's only 36 days of fast. And then some time ago, a thousand years ago or so, they added four more days of fast. So Saturday, Friday, Thursday, Wednesday. And Ash Wednesday was created and added to the calendar. But in our liturgy, in the Mass, and in the breviary, we still read the season of Septuagesima all the way until next Sunday, and we only pick up the season of Lent next Sunday. And so that even though we have the ashes on Ash Wednesday and so on, that, you know, because in the early days of the church, the Lent began, and all fathers used to say also how lenient God is, that God says, you got to fast 40 days, but you do the math, turns out that it's 36. And so that he always says he demands more than he actually demands, and he counts for more what is less. And 40 consecutive days is how Christ fasted, but we take breaks. Every Sunday we don't fast. And so that there's a 6 days of fasting, and then you get to feast on the Sunday. We don't fast on the Sunday. And so it's 36 days and not 40, and the 36 days are not straight. And so when Christ makes demands, he ends up lightening them, and lightening them very much. And so that such is the way of our Lord. But in any case, the great battle that we're entering is the battle of faith. That without faith, it is impossible to please God. And in the olden times, faith and charity were never separated. In modern times, everything is separated. Now modern man believes that he can have love, he can have charity without any faith, which is foolishness. Sacred Scripture says, without faith, it is impossible to please God. There is charity, but charity cannot be without faith. It is the first of the virtues upon which all is built. And St. Paul is speaking about the greatness of charity, that is the greatest of the three virtues, faith, hope, and charity, that he speaks about seeing. I see now in an obscure manner, but then I will see face to face. I know now in a weak way, but then I will know even as I am known. And so that somehow there is an intimate connection between faith and charity. And that in this world, because we don't see with a pure vision like we will in heaven, we don't see like we will in heaven. And so it takes charity to pull the faith higher. By itself, the vision is insufficient here below, because we don't have a perfect vision. We see in an obscure manner. And therefore it takes the heart to bring the mind along. And the heart, with charity, brings the mind along. And then the mind increases. And as the mind increases and sees further, the heart can then go further. And so charity builds faith, and faith builds charity. And so it's like the right leg and the left leg going forward in the supernatural life. Charity steps, faith steps forward, then charity steps forward. And then faith steps forward, and charity steps forward. And the first is the virtue of faith. And we consider today two characters. Two characters we read about in the sacred scripture in the book of Genesis, and which are now in the breviary reading for today. Abraham. Abraham, who is the man of faith. He is the example of the man of faith. And remember that his faith was never separated from hope, and his faith was never separated from charity. Hope and charity flow forth from faith. If we have real faith, it's going to be proven by hope. And if we have real faith, it's going to be proven by charity. And if we don't have real faith,
The hope will not be there. We don't have real faith. The charity will not be there. So three men have confidence. We are fighting a just cause. We are fighting against the bad guys. We are going to win. They get their swords and they go out, or they go out in the streets, and then comes 100 other guys. We're fighting a just cause. There's 100 of those guys. There's three of us, and this guy's a wimp. How about let's fight that just cause tomorrow? And so what do? Leave. Why do they leave? Because the faith did not produce hope. They didn't have confidence in their just cause. Like Judas Maccabeus, when he stood in front of the vast enemy and he was fighting for God, he was not intimidated by the vast enemy. He wasn't bothered by the vast enemy. Or like those first cristeros in the very first battle with the Mexican army, when a few hundred tattered Mexicans with pitchforks and bad rifles and not equipped were standing in the bottom of a hill, and the Mexican army came over with their beautiful uniforms and their massive weapons, and one of the little soldiers of the Cristeros said, "Look at that pathetic army. How poorly are they armed? How badly are they prepared? Let us destroy them, for they have not Mary as their mantle." And when they realized our Blessed Virgin Mary was their mantle and their protection, they slaughtered the enemy. Because the faith produced hope. And the hope and faith produced charity. And when these three things are wrapped together, there is nothing that can defeat them. But it's the faith that grew into hope. And it's the faith and the hope that creates charity. And so faith is the foundation of it all. St. Thomas Aquinas tells us, by itself, faith is the greatest of virtues. However, because we cannot have the perfection of faith in this life, we only have the perfection of faith, which is to see God face to face, to see the truth perfectly without any possibility of doubt or any possibility of confusion. That can only happen in heaven. And the perfection of faith is called heaven, the beatific vision. But since the faith is not perfect, we need an addition, something to build it up on the earth called hope. We need something greater than that called charity. And so, but faith is that foundation. The man of faith is Abraham. We go back to the Old Testament, and God came to Abraham and said, "Abraham, you're a rich man. You live in the last city of Ur of the Chaldees, and you have a great future before you. Leave thy country. Leave thy country." St. Ambrose speaks about it. Abraham was first told, "Leave thy country." Lot would follow Abraham, and it was said of Lot, "Leave thy kindred." Abraham was told to leave his country, and Lot left his kindred. What's the difference between the two? Abraham, God said to Abraham, "Leave thy country." And then St. Ambrose tells us, when God told Abraham to leave his country, he did not leave him completely blind. He said, "If you leave your country, I will take you to a greater land." Now the greatest city of all the ancient world at that time was Ur of the Chaldees. There was no greater city. There was no greater land, and Abraham was a very wealthy and important man in the city. What greater land is there? There is no greater land. But he said, "You go and I will take you to a greater land, and I will give you more children than there are stars in the heaven." And so he made a promise. But then he spent the next many, many years, God spent the next many, many, many years, the next 60 years, testing Abraham. He didn't have any children. Waiting for all the kids to come. They didn't come. He went traveling all over the place. Where was this great land? It was better than Ur of the Chaldees. He never saw the great city. He never saw the great city of Jerusalem. He never saw the great kingdom of his son Solomon. He never saw that. But he believed. And without the faith of Abraham, there could be no Jerusalem. Without the faith of Abraham, there could be no Solomon. All of the greatness of the Jews and of the coming of the Messiah is built on the greatness of the faith of Abraham when he left. He left the city of the Ur of Chaldees without knowing where he was going. Where am I going? I don't know. God didn't tell me. Imagine the father of Abraham. Where are you moving? I don't know. Somewhere. I had a marriage once. A newly ordained priest
young man marrying the girl. He said, where are you going to live? I don't know. We'll figure something out. And she married him anyway. They're still alive. And they live somewhere. And they have about 12 or 14 children. But when they got married, they had no plans as to where they were going to live. And so likewise, Abraham, he didn't know where he was going to live. But he followed God. Now there's a difference between Abraham and Lot. Abraham followed God. He knew that God would only take him to a great place. Now remember the time of Abraham, he didn't know about the Jews, he's the father of the Jews. He didn't know about the miracles of the Jews, the miracles that would come after his time. He had only the faith to have confidence in. He had confidence in God without the clear vision. He had only a promise. And he believed in the promise. And from Abraham's belief in the promise and putting that promise into practice by following God, there was such confidence and power in Abraham that one of his nephews, Lot, said, I want to go with you. He doesn't know where Abraham is going, but he follows Abraham. And we have the lesser faith of Lot. Abraham left his country. Lot left his kindred. And St. Ambrose tells us, when Abraham left his country, he left the earth. He left all things. And here was where the imitation and the virtue came to the apostles and the later saints. What does it mean to have faith in God? To leave all things. Now remember, this is supposed to happen to every priest. It's supposed to happen to every bishop especially. It's supposed to happen to every religious. That we imitate the faith of Abraham, leave all things. Remember our Lord Jesus Christ said to the rich young man, first of all, what happened? It tells us in the Gospel of I believe it's St. Mark, and the Lord was turned with a great exceeding love of the rich young man. And the love of this man filled his bowels. He was turned with a great love of this man. And then he told the rich young man, because of his love, because of the great love that he had for this rich young man, our Lord told him, go. Just like Abraham went. Go. Sell all that thou hast. Give it all to the poor. Leave everything and come follow me. The man walked away sad because he was very rich. He couldn't do it. Abraham did. And yet that man knew about Abraham. He had the example of Abraham. He had the example of Elias. He had the example of the great prophets. He had the example of Moses. He had the example of David. He had the example of so many great saints of the Old Testament of how wonderful things are when you leave everything. When we leave everything to go after God, to follow God, one thing is sure, we will have an exciting and wonderful life. And it will be a happy life. And there will be excitement, and there will be adventures, and there will be great things that happen. Things that we could not imagine. And our Lord Jesus Christ even said to his apostles, these 12 men, most of them fishermen, the tax collector. And he said to them, follow me. And he said first to the fishermen, follow me. Eye has not seen, ear has not heard, neither has it entered.

when you can see the gold. Everyone believes when you can see the victory. Everyone believes when you're at the celebration and the party. But who believes when you can't see the gold? Who believes you can't see the victory? Who believes when you're in the trenches and in the war and things seem to be going badly? And yet we know that if we follow God like Abraham did, we have victory. But what is the first condition? Leave thy country. Leave the earth. Lot would have so many problems. Lot would fail so many times. And the end of the time, Lot's wife would die. Be turned into a pillar of salt. Lot would find himself living in the city of Sodom and Gomorrah in the midst of all sin. Lot would find himself less wealthy than Abraham, even in material things. And why? Because Lot only left his kindred. He left his kindred, but he didn't follow God directly. He followed God indirectly. He followed God by following Abraham. I will follow Abraham. Abraham followed God. And he followed God indirectly. And so he went with Abraham, which was a good thing. Therefore, Lot would eventually save his soul. But because his faith was weak, because he didn't have the same faith, there would be conflicts between the servants of Abraham and the servants of Lot. And one day, Abraham got on top of a mountain. My servants are fighting your servants. You choose which side of the mountain you want to stay on, so that our servants don't kill each other. And one side, the book of Genesis tells us, it had all kinds of beautiful land, great farmland. The other side had rocks and desert. And Lot said, I'll take the good land. So he did. And he took the good land. But after a time, he had less sheep. He had less crops. He had less everything. And Abraham had everything. It was like unto the farmer. The farmer, the fathers of the desert used to speak of, that there were these 10 farmers. They all were neighbors of each other in the same area. And one farmer always had greater crops. And one farmer always had better results. And the other farmers came to him and said, what are you doing? Why are you getting better corn and better wheat and better everything that we have? Why do you have more? And he said, oh, I think it's very simple. It was why? Because I always get the weather I want. Well, how do you do that? Because whenever I want it to rain, it rains. And when I want the rain to stop, it stops. When I want a little dry period, there's dry period. They said, we all live in the same area. How do you do that? Because I only want it to rain when God wants it to rain. And when God wants it to stop, I want it to stop. And when he wants a time of drought, I want a time of drought. And so I always get the weather I want. Now all these farmers got the same rain. All these farmers got the same drought. They tilled the field in the same way. But this farmer received great abundance and the others did not. Because it does matter what we want. It does matter what we believe. And this holy farmer recognized he wants what God wants. It seems so simple. But for most of us, it isn't that way. I really wasn't going for a snowstorm right now. Kind of stinks that there's an ice storm right now. Couldn't you bring one tomorrow when I'm not traveling here? And so we always have problems. We're not happy with the sun. When the sun is out, it's too hot. In the wintertime, it's too cold. When it's dry, it's too dry. When it's wet, it's too humid. We're always unhappy with whatever we've got. We've got something to complain about all the time. But Abraham followed God. And we must learn to follow God. What is it that he wants? He wants what he sends us. He wants what he gives us. And sometimes he sends us down strange paths. And sometimes he puts all kinds of interesting characters in our way. Some of them are called losers. Others are called pain in the neck. And there are all kinds of people that come into our way. And God wants them in our way. Why? To form us. Because the chisel must form the statue out of a piece of wood. Or the chisel is used to form the beautiful statue out of a piece of marble. The more beautiful statue is made out of a marble, the less beautiful statue is made out of wood. But if you're going to make a beautiful statue out of marble, you need a stronger chisel and a bigger hammer. And you hit harder. And if you want it out of wood, you have to hit

But if you make it on a balsa wood, you can use your fingernails. But then when you finish making the statue out of balsa wood, you can crush it with your hands. When you finish making the statue out of marble, it lasts for 1,000 years. And what is needed to reshape? We must reshape. Our souls must be reshaped. Our world must be reshaped. And Abraham was shaped. He knew not where he was going, but he went. And he went, and he never looked back. A Lot was tempted to look back. And because of this, the weakness of Lot was transferred into his wife, transferred into his children, and they turned away from God. And the wife looked away from God, and she was turned into a pillar of salt. But Abraham never turned back. Abraham went forward. And so he didn't just leave his kindred, he left his country, says St. Ambrose. And then Abraham followed God, and he believed. And then God eventually gave him the child. And when he finally gave him the child, what happened? When he is 102 years old, God demands another test. Take that child I gave you in your old age. Kill him. And also one of the mysteries that's missing from the book of Genesis and told to us by St. Paul. The very moment that the angels talked to Abraham, and they said, your wife is going to have a baby. Your wife is going to have a baby. And Sarah was in the tent. She was making dinner. She could hear through the tent, because women are always listening to what's happening on the other side of the wall. They always know what's going on when they're not there. And so she was a typical female. So she knew exactly what was going on in the entire conversation because she was listening in. And when she heard the angel say, your wife at the age of 90 is going to have a baby, it tells in the book of Genesis, she laid down on the ground of the tent and she rolled back and forth. Laughing. She said, these guys are not very smart. But St. Paul tells us, by faith, she had a child. Something happened to Sarah between the moment of her laughing and the moment she had the child. What happened? Abraham came into the tent. And Abraham spoke to her. These angels come from God. These angels know better than us about babies. They know the age limit of having babies. They know whether or not we can have a baby. And somehow Sarah changed. The faith of Abraham passed into her. And by faith, she had a son. And that son became the great-grandfather of our Lord Jesus Christ. The great-grandfather, a continuation of the line of promise. And God demanded that there be a faith of a man, Abraham. And without the faith of this man, none of us can be saved. If Abraham decided not to have faith, every soul on earth must be damned. Just like, in a similar way, only much more seriously, if the Blessed Virgin Mary did not have faith. If she did not believe what the angel said to her, and she did not say, fiat mihi secundum verbum tuum, if she did not say, let thy will be done, then we would all be damned. Our salvation is linked up in the faith of great men and the faith of the most holy of all women. That's where it's linked up. What is it that determines the history of our world? What determines whether today will be a good day or a bad day? What determines what will happen and what will not happen? It is the faith of those that believe in our Lord Jesus Christ. And not this foolish faith of the Protestants. Which is, I believe that the Broncos are going to win the Super Bowl next year. You can believe all kinds of interesting things. You end up losing anyway. But what happens? It's not faith. Faith is to believe in something real. And faith means you put it into practice. If you have faith, prove it. If you have faith, show it by the hope and confidence. If you have faith, show it by the charity. But you imitate the God who gave us the faith. And you imitate the saints who have the faith. You imitate them who live by the faith. Sacred Scripture tells us the just man lives by faith. Now what happened to Lot is he lived by faith part-time. It was like a part-time job. He lived by faith part-time. Enough maybe to barely save his soul. But he didn't live by faith. And that's why he kept ending up in tragic circumstances. He ends up in the city of Sodom. And he's going to be killed by the justice of God.
And Abraham loves his nephew not a lot. And an angel comes and speaks to Abraham. And God comes and speaks to Abraham. And he says, the city of Sodom is going to be destroyed. And Abraham says, wait, my nephew is in that city. And so while Lot is buying and selling, while Lot is living in the city of wickedness and sin, and trying to just stay out of mortal sin, and live from day to day, and take care of his family, and he doesn't see the whole supernatural battle. Lot is like the majority of traditional Catholics and those that call themselves the followers of Christ today. And what is the conclusion? If you just try to take care of your family, fathers of the family, and you're just trying to get your family to survive, what's going to happen? Somehow, majority of the members of your family will find themselves in hell. Somehow. Because it's not enough to just want to get by. It's not enough to just want to save the souls of your children. It's not enough to just take care of your own family, whether it be physically, materially, spiritually, it doesn't matter. We are members of the mystical body of Christ. We are members of a great army. And we have to fight in that army. Do we not know this? We should, because we have the faith. And we should see that we are in a great war against principalities and powers. And these principalities and powers don't just hate us as individuals. They hate us because we are members of the army of Christ. And we are a threat to the kingdom of hell. And we must fight as members of the army of Christ against the kingdom of hell. And we must fight to spread the army of Christ and the kingdom of Christ throughout the whole world. This is what faith demands. And therefore, I don't stand up as a father of the family and just try to find a safe place to put my family. I don't just try to make sure that my school system is not as bad as the other school systems. This is foolishness. And it leads to the situation of Lot. How was Lot saved? Through no fault of Lot's own. He was only saved because Abraham was talking to God. And because of the love of Abraham, God came down and said, I know you like Lot. I don't know why you like Lot, but I know you like Lot. But I am going to kill everybody in Lot's city, including Lot. And then came the debate, the Jewish debate. 100, 90, 80, 70, 60, 50, 40, 30, 10. If you say, even if there's 100 just men, if there's 10 just men, and then he stopped. And St. Augustine says, why did he stop at the number 10? Because God would not stop.

0: Hey folks, this is Mike, your Christus Radio host. We are so glad to have you with us. Christus Radio is only a few weeks old. For years, there has been a gap in the market for genuinely non-sentimental Catholic content. Catholic content which didn't hold back from all truths and not just selectively editing to cater for politically correct sensibilities of the modern age. Because Catholic truth remains Catholic truth, both in and out of season, our prayer is that Christus Radio will fill that gap. It will be your oasis in an age of lies and trash. In an age where it becomes impossible to get straight answers from so-called Christian leaders, you will get it all, uncensored, treating you like a grown adult with a critical mind. In addition to that, we have regular prayers, rosaries, stations of the cross, and other well-known prayers every single day, because to cease praying is to cease breathing spiritually. Sharpen your mind, enliven your enthusiasm for the faith. Most of all, remember that Christus Radio is your station, your community. 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Or if you just want to quietly listen, that's great too. We are here, 24 hours a day, 7 days a week. 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
1: Prayer taught by the angel to the children of Fatima. 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I ask pardon for those who do not believe, do not adore, do not hope, and do not love thee.
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2: All because the CIA, for some reason, insisted that they go in the Bay of Pigs. One other point on Cuba. The year of the missile crisis, the year before that, ISI had collected some first-hand photographs and maps of missile launching sites being built under construction and some near completion in Cuba by the Soviets. We sent the maps and the photographs to key senators. Did I mention that last night? No. And to a couple of you today. We sent that the photographs and the maps to key senators and to the White House so that they had that information of the Soviet buildup of missiles in Cuba. 1 year before the President Kennedy announced that there was a Cuban missile buildup crisis that they had just learned about 2 weeks earlier. I heard it on the radio. I know exactly where I was in Baltimore at the time, and I was astounded, almost ran into a tree when I heard it, that it was just learned about it 2 weeks before, because we had sent the information to the White House a year before. And what happened, the president had a number of conservative Republicans. He said the country's in a crisis. There's a Cuban missile crisis. The Cubans might fire missiles at us, and would they please stay in town? This was in October of that year, and not go home and campaign. And so some conservative Republican senators like Homer Capehart of Indiana and some others stayed in Washington at the request of the president and did not go back to campaign for re-election, and they lost, which is exactly what was planned. They lost. This is the kind of thing that goes on in Washington that most Americans never hear about, know nothing about, don't know that it goes on. There are things like this that make one a little caustic when thinking about politicians and elected officials. And then there was one other point, and we'll get into the end of the talk. Have I already gone an hour, Bishop? No, not quite. Okay. We were talking, several of us were talking today about the different elements in Israel between the Knesset, the Israeli parliament is, and Israel itself is made up of two distinctly different types of Jews. Number one, the Sephardic Jews, who are those Jews descended from the 12 tribes of Israel. They trekked across northern Africa and came into southern Spain and Portugal. And then the balance of the citizens of Israel today are the Ashkenazi Jews, who are descended from the Khazars, a tribe that came across from the steppes, from Mongolia, and settled, between the Black and the Caspian Seas here. In the 8th century, the warring between the Muslims and the Christians, the king of the Khazar tribe decided that he didn't want to get involved, and so he took his whole tribal nation into the Jewish religion. As migrations and counter-migrations occurred, a number of the parts of the Khazars migrated back up, and they formed the block of what ultimately became the elements of Russian Jewry and Polish Jewry. And there are, for those interested in ethnic types and distinctions, someone said today, did they look different? I said, yes, they did. They looked different. Their physical makeup, their features were different. And I was asked, well, what were they? And if I get in trouble with this, I'm going to tell you who to blame. It told me to tell you all tonight. the Sephardic Jew had thin, straight nose, aquiline features, thin lips. The Khazar had a broad forehead, broad, thick nose, thick lips, and they're the ones who form the basis of what we talk about if we speak of Russian Jews, Polish Jews, and sometimes German Jews. It's funny, just a quick aside, the first Jews to migrate to New York were Sephardic Jews, some Spanish and Portuguese Jews, and they rose quickly if they were successful and they were accepted by the Gentiles, but when the Russian and Polish Jews migrated maybe half a century later, the Sephardic Jews in New York did not accept them socially, no matter how much money they made. They were not acceptable. And the same thing occurs in Baltimore. There are three distinctly different country clubs in Baltimore, Jewish country clubs. And they're striated in their social levels, and the Sephardic Jews don't allow the German Jews in their club, and the German Jews don't allow the Polish and the Russian Jews in theirs. But that's an aside. When I was with the House Committee on Un-American Activities back in 59, 60, 61, before I went with ISI, I had the opportunity of being introduced to a very wonderful person, distinguished gentleman who had a brilliant mind and gave me quite an education. His name was Mark Jones. He had been a financial advisor to John D. Rockefeller Jr. He had also been a financial advisor to Ben Fairless, chairman of the United States Steel Corporation. He was quite knowledgeable. He was quite active in Republican Party circles, and we got to know each other, and usually when he would come down from Princeton, New Jersey, at that time he was president of the National Economic Council. And one day he said, Bob, he said, you know, there are four men who run America, run the United States. And I said, oh, I said, well, one of them is David Rockefeller, isn't that right? He said, no. He said, they're above David Rockefeller. I said, what? He's not one of them? How is that? He said, well, he's got the money, but he's not smart enough. And he meant it. He said, these men, when a new member of Congress comes to Washington, he said they have a complete dossier prepared on that individual when someone is newly elected. And they find out his weaknesses, his preferences, whether or not he's a gambler or has problems with alcohol or his sexuality or whatever. He may be in debt, he may be a gambler. They find out everything there is to know about the newly elected member of Congress. And they have a complete file. And so they're ready to prepare to blackmail. And he said, those few that they can't get anything on, it really doesn't matter, you know, because you don't need 100% or 90% or 80%. And he said, they thrive on anonymity. He said, they have such incredible wealth, but they have a greater control of wealth through their memberships in interlocking directorates. And he said, through this interlocking directorates, of which they made, one person I'm going to tell you about was at one time on the board of directors of, I believe, 35 major corporations in America. That through this interlocking directorate network of corporations and banks and holding companies, that these four men dictated the fortunes of America. They profited, they thrived on war, and they profited and thrived on peace. They financed the bond issues. They financed the floating bond issues of the United States Treasury for the Federal Reserve, of which they and their banks were Class A stockholders in most cases. And he said, they don't want to be known, they want anonymity, and their power grows with their anonymity. And these men were alluded to by Bella Dodd when she was told that there were three men who lived in the Waldorf Astoria Towers, that if they couldn't get their orders during World War II from the Kremlin, that they could get the Communist Party of the United States could get their orders directly from these three extremely wealthy men in the Waldorf Astoria Tower. Well, you know, this was quite an education and a shock to me. I'd never heard this before. I had never read this before. But I trusted Mark Jones. He after all, had been a financial advisor to John D. Rockefeller Jr. and Ben Fairless of U.S. Steel. And he began to explain, and then since then, reading books like Carol Quigley's Tragedy and Hope, he pointed out some of the same things, some of this corporate interlock. And it began to make sense. They were in the Republican Party, they were in the Democrat Party. They were supposedly liberal, they were supposedly conservative. It didn't matter. They controlled the pawns on both sides of the playing field. And that's how they always wanted it, and that's how they always intended it. So it didn't matter to them whether the Republicans were in power or the Democrats were in power, but the American people would think that there was a game going on and that there was a difference. And that they had control of their destiny, when actually these men controlled the debt and the destiny of America, of the 20th century. And this is what the network of power is about. This is what we refer to it in this little booklet, the network of power. There, the players that were pointed out to me in 1960 were names that I had heard maybe one of the names, Frank Altschul. I'd heard the name General Lucius Clay. I had not heard of Frank Altschul's name, didn't know anything about him. I hadn't heard the name Sidney Weinberg. I hadn't really heard the name Eugene Meyer. You know, who, he said, well, he said they're anonymous. They want to be anonymous. Their power depends greatly on their anonymity. So he said, these men determine who will be president, senators, and what they do and who they appoint. The predecessors of these, of those four men in the 40s and the 50s and the 60s were men like Jacob Schiff, Otto Kahn, Bernard Baruch, etc. And these are the men who determine the bond issues. These are the men who determine the debt that the government gets into, that the American taxpayer will continue to pay taxes on forever and forever and forever. I was just mentioning to Bishop Williamson before the talk tonight that in 1976, I was involved in an organization in Maryland called LIMIT Maryland Taxes Committee, and we did actuarial research and found out that the average Marylander, middle-income Marylander in 1976, paid federal, state, and local taxes, that is, sales, property, income, fees, water charges, etc. The average middle-income Marylander in 1976, and all those taxes, paid 49% of their income in various taxes. And we presented the information to the Maryland voters, and they were astounded. They just, you know, is that possible? You know, thinking only of income taxes. Carol Quigley, who wrote *Tragedy and Hope*, taught at Harvard, at Princeton, and then at Georgetown. The notes, Tragedy and Hope, was written from his notes in his lectures at Georgetown. One of his students was Bill Clinton. Bill Clinton learned from Carol Quigley. And from Carol Quigley, because Carol Quigley pointed out to his students the power of Cecil Rhodes and of that money, because through the financing of Lord Rothschild, Cecil Rhodes gained control of and owned the gold mining and the diamond mining of South Africa. And his wealth in today's dollars, his income in today's dollars at the turn of the century, this is Cecil Rhodes, was in the range of today's dollars, $80 million a year income. That's more money than all of us probably have on us tonight put together. But that was what he was earning a year. That was peanuts to the Lord Rothschild. So you know what we're talking about. We're talking about big stakes poker games. And that's what these people that Mark Jones pointed out to me, Sidney Weinberg and Frank Altschul, they were all investment bankers. They were all with either Goldman Sachs, Lazare Frères, one of the Harriman brothers, and they were all these interlocking directorates. So they used those interlocking directorates to determine who would be appointed to what positions. Sidney Weinberg was a senior partner in Goldman Sachs, and he was picked by the two widows of the Ford family, Mrs. Henry Ford Sr. and Mrs. Edsel Ford, who were both widows, to float the Ford family stock and to sell it to the public And his commission at that time in the mid-50s for that one flotation of stock was $15 million. Now you're talking in today's dollars, probably $150 million. So after it was sold, they were going to give more money to the Ford Foundation, which has caused a great deal of trouble in its finances. And so Sidney Weinberg said, have you decided on who you want for some of your trustees to run the Ford Foundation? And they said, no, we haven't. He said, could I help you pick them? And they said, yes, he said. And so Sidney Weinberg flooded the Ford Foundation with liberals. That's Weinberg calling. He flooded the Ford Foundation with the liberal internationalists who would advance his agenda. I just want to read from this because I'll get it a little more correctly if I read it here. The late Mark Jones, with his encyclopedic grasp of America's financial and political geopolitical structure, said that Sidney Weinberg, who by 1927 had reached the pinnacle of financial power as a partner in Goldman Sachs, one of the world's most powerful banking houses, was one of the four men who controlled America. And Who's Who in American Jewry, a 1938-39 volume, said that Sidney Weinberg became general partner of Goldman Sachs and Company in New York in 1927. And then listed that he was on the director in 39 of Pluitt Peabody, Continental Can, General Cigar, B.F. Goodrich, General Foods Corporation, McKesson and Robbins, National Dairy Products, Pierce Petroleum, Sheffield Farms, Sears Roebuck, Franklin Simon, et cetera, et cetera, et cetera. The broad scope of Weinberg's power and influence was best illustrated when the Fords picked him to sell the Ford family stock. The interesting thing is that Sidney Weinberg is dead. His son, John Livingston Weinberg, in July of 1991, became the senior chairman of Goldman Sachs. He's a director of B.F. Goodrich, Champion International, DuPont, Capital Holding Corporation, Knight Rider, Inc., Seagram Companies, et cetera, et cetera, et cetera. He's a member of the Council on Foreign Relations, the Business Council, and is a charter trustee of Princeton University. Not that you can pick your successor in the group of four that runs the country, according to Mark Jones. But as we point out here, John Livingston Weinberg would be a good candidate to study to see if he was not one of the four men now running the country, following in his father's footsteps. Weinberg, between 32 and 36, raised large sums of money for FDR's election. In 1933, he organized the Business Council, which allowed him to control the flow of businessmen's views to the government. So because he had raised such sums of money to elect FDR, and because he founded the Business Council, not only was he on the interlocking directorates of all these major corporations, but any ideas that any businessman wanted to get to FDR went through the Business Council, went through Sidney Weinberg. So not only did he control and have a say in the running of the major corporations and the flow of money, but in the flow of ideas from other businessmen who weren't on those corporations. And then it multiplied from there. He was assistant director of the War Production Board during World War II. He controlled the flow of vital raw materials. He determined where and when war factories would be built, and he helped to choose the recipients of highly profitable military contracts. So in war and peace, Sidney Weinberg was controlling the flow of money. He was controlling who got factories to build. He was controlling who got war contracts. He was controlling who in the business circle got to see the president. He always considered himself a practical, quote, liberal, Sidney Weinberg. And again, he was above politics. These people were above party politics because they supported both sides. They would give money to both sides because they controlled both sides. But in 1952, Sidney Weinberg decided that Dwight Eisenhower would be president of the United States. And so he took a carload of international bankers to Chicago from New York. He took them to Chicago for the Republican National Convention. And they literally bought blocks of state ballot votes. Robert Taft was the favorite going into that nomination for that Republican convention. And it was Eisenhower who got the nomination for the presidency through the work of Sidney Weinberg coming from New York to Chicago for the convention. Now, this is basic work that most Americans know nothing about. They never hear about it. It's never written about. But what happened? Eisenhower was won the election. And so the people in the CFR who had been in the Roosevelt administration, new ones came in from the CFR like Allen Dulles and John Foster Dulles, to determine for the Sidney Weinbergs what they wanted in foreign policy. Because these same men were financing the Council on Foreign Relations. These same men determined what businessmen got war contracts. These same men determined whether you were starting up a new company would get financing on the major financing through the stock market or through the interlocking banks on which they were directors. And so they directed the flow of capital, the lifeblood of the country. They determined whether you would get it or wouldn't get it. Sidney Weinberg, financier John Hay Whitney, very famous New York family, the Whitneys, said this of Sidney Weinberg. He said, "Sidney is the best money getter I've ever seen." He said, "He'll go to one of his innumerable board meetings, General Foods, General Electric, or General Whatnot, and makes no bones about telling everybody there what he wants. Then he'll say, 'Come on, boys, where is it?' And up it comes." And so that's how he raised money for whether it was FDR or Dwight Eisenhower. The obituary on Sidney Weinberg in the New York Times was half a page. And it said that he literally controlled and dictated to, they called him Mr. Politician. They said he literally had the say of appointments over five presidents. And yet most Americans in the 40s and 50s and 60s, 30s, 40s, 50s, 60s, have never heard the name Sidney Weinberg. Never heard the name. And yet he was probably the most powerful man in America. The other three, Eugene Meyer, he bought the Washington Post in 1933. He's the father of the present owner, Catherine Graham. He was an international investment banker. He, like Sidney Weinberg, was on the boards of major corporations, interlocking directorates, banks. His say with the presidents, along with Sidney Weinberg, it probably was a toss-up, but they worked in unison. They were not at odds with each other. His daughter, as they say, Catherine Graham, is probably the most powerful woman in America today. She owns a media giants television, besides the Washington Post and the Newsweek, and television stations and radio stations. And she is one of the major benefactors and donors to the Council on Foreign Relations. And so it can jump a generation. They can succeed their parents. But it doesn't always happen. Talk about Lazar Frere, another international banking firm. And one of the interesting things about Lazar Frere was that he was very active in France and England, and then they were established in the United States. And the Round Table, which was founded by Lord Rothschild and Cecil Rhodes, funded by them, and it was headed by Lord Milner and Astor and Brand. And Brand was managing director of Lazar Frere. Carol Quigley, Tragedy and Hope, said that there were a few powerful banking families that influenced the destiny of nations. And Quigley named them. They include Lazar, Warburg, Rothschild, and Morgan. So these international bankers, they thrive from whether we have war, whether we have peace. For instance, the riots in Los Angeles a couple of years ago, the refinancing to rebuild Los Angeles. One of the international bankers had a massive plan to do that. Well, you can imagine he did. One of the international bankers had a $1 trillion plan, which he talked over to rebuild the infrastructure of America, $1 trillion plan, and he talked it over with Bill Clinton in December of 1962 in Little Rock, Arkansas, at a private meeting. But before he went there, that banker went to Bermuda to meet with Ross Perot and go over the $1 trillion plan with Ross Perot. He was on the board of Ross Perot's company, and so Ross Perot listened to him. He right now has been one of the advisors to Kathleen Brown in her quest for the governorship of California. I don't think he's got a winner there. I hope not. But it's Felix Roten. Felix Roten. Has anybody here heard of Felix Roten? Gotcha. Felix Roten has to be one of the most powerful men in the world today. He is the senior managing partner of Lazar Frere. Let me give you a little bit of background. Felix George Roten, described by David McClintock in the New York Times Biographical Service, is the most eminent investment banker in the world. Roten, R-O-H-A-T-Y-N. He inherited the genius probably from his father. He was born in Vienna in 1928, quote, according to current biography, New York Times, to a prosperous Polish Jewish banking family, a prosperous investor, his father, and speculator, his grandfather was a member of the Vienna Stock Exchange and head of the bank Roten and Company. In the late 30s, Felix Roten's parents divorced, and in 42, Felix Roten came to New York with his mother and his stepfather, Henry Plessner. Henry Plessner, according to the biography, was an outspoken Zionist. But Plessner introduced Roten to people after he got out of Middlebury College in 1948. And so Andre Meyer, not Eugene Meyer, but Andre Meyer, another very powerful international banker, hired Felix Rogan to work at Lazare Frères as a management trainee. He was, Andre Meyer was a friend of Plessner's, Rotin's stepfather. Shortly thereafter, Rotin was offered a full-time position with the Lazare Frères in Europe. And under the personal tutelage of Meyer, when Lazare, from the middle of the 40s until 1978, Rotin's future at the top of the heady world of international finance was absolutely guaranteed. So what did he do? He was so clever and so brilliant in his handling of the financing of stock issues and bond issues that when he was 33 years old, he was known as the, not facetiously either, but really as the Wizard of Lazare. He masterminded the complicated sale of Avis, car rental to International Telephone and Telegraph. That earned him the friendship of ITT Chairman Harold Janine and got him on the board of ITT, International Telephone and Telegraph. He served on other blue chip boards, including Owings Corning, Engelhard Metals and Chemical, Schlumberger, Howmet, American Motors, Electronic Data Systems, Renault, et cetera, et cetera, et cetera. Here's the man that has a $1 trillion scheme for rebuilding the infrastructure of America, and I bet he does. Because the commissions to Lazare Frères, if the bonds were floated for that tremendous scheme to rebuild the infrastructure, would be phenomenal, would probably net Lazare Frères in the range of $150 billion. Give or take a billion or two, you know. In McClintock's article about Rotin, he talks about the value of the interlocking directorates. The same thing first explained to me by Mark Jones. And he said in 1984, McClintock spent several days with Rotin. He described a scene in which Felix Rotin was, quote, chatting with John Opel, chairman of IBM, and Joseph Flavin, chairman of Singer Company. The three men are among the 17 members of the board of directors of Pfizer Incorporated, the multinational pharmaceuticals concern, close quotes. So through this one directorship of many of Felix Rotin, Rotin had immediate personal access not only to Pfizer executives, but also the chairman and board members of the other major corporations of the companies that they represented, those other directors. And this is what I talk about, the geometric proportion of power through the interlocking directors. And it's something which most Americans have no idea, nothing. They don't even have a hint that it exists. In 1968, when Rotin was only 40 years old, he was made a governor of the New York Stock Exchange. Again, opening up new avenues of other corporations throughout the United States. 2 years later, during a major credit crunch, he was appointed chairman of the Stock Exchange's Surveillance Committee, the powerful Surveillance Committee. And from this post, he arranged for the mergers and refinancing of weak stock brokerage firms, thereby increasing his financial network of influence to the point in 1975, Felix Rotin established the Municipal Assistance Corporation, known as Big Mac, to rescue New York City from its impending financial collapse. He was appointed the chairman. And he raised U.S. taxpayer guarantees, he raised $2.5 billion for Big Mac funds to bail out bankrupt New York City. And one final point on Rotin here. Like Lord Brand and early days of Lazare Frères, I think even as much as John Weinberg, probably more so. If I had to pick four men who control the debt and destiny of America today, Felix Rodin would be one of those four. And yet, I dare say, not a handful of people outside of New York City have ever heard of him. And yet, he has a plan to help continue the indebtedness of this country and to help it grow and to saddle Americans with another $1 trillion of debt if he has his way. Well, the important thing to understand is that these men have the power through interlocking directorates. They are not and do not care about Western Christian civilization. They care about putting the American people further and further in debt to economic slavery. So it is a demoralizing debt as it continues to grow on our children and grandchildren. It is one that has sent wives into the workplace because they could not afford to stay home. And so they went out to work. And who suffered? The children. Now, digress a minute to something that we talked about earlier today. Is when we talked last night about the interests of the Carnegie Endowment for International Peace trustees to change America, to change the folkways and mores of the American people. Remember, they wanted to get us into war. They figured that was the easiest way of changing the folkways and mores of the American people was to get us into war. Why? They told Wilson, don't be in a hurry to get us out. What happened in World War I? And I didn't mention it last night. As hundreds of thousands of American, young American men went off to war in Europe, in a war we had no business being in, women, the wives, left the hearth of the home and the family and came into factories to work and became, in World War II, they called her Rosie the Riveter. So it subjected mothers, young women, to the grossest possible working environment in factories. The gross language that men can resort to in a workplace, and all the other things that go with it when they see young women come into the workplace. And for the future, it took the women out of the home, away from the children, away from the hearth, and set the precedent of them working in factories and elsewhere. And so, in a sense, it gave birth to the feminist movement. Gave birth to the feminist movement. And so when the Carnegie trustees of the International Endowment said they wanted to get us into war so as to change the folkways and mores, it did just that. We would never be the same. These international bankers don't care whether we go to war. They want us in war because they want to finance the war debt. And then if we come back to peace, they want to finance the rebuilding of Los Angeles or rebuilding of the infrastructure of America. And we get back to the Federal Reserve System. If there were no Federal Reserve System, if the United States Treasury was issuing its own currency, United States notes that Abraham Lincoln did, much to the chagrin of the bankers, we would destroy the international bankers' hold and

0: America. And I'd like to conclude on that point and maybe open it up to some questions if we have time, Bishop.
1: Sure. Who appoints the four?
0: They are self-appointed due to their power, due to their interlock. Certainly, Eugene Meyer appointed his daughter, Catherine Graham, and certainly Sidney Weinberg appointed if John is one of the four. But it's not an election. They discuss it maybe, but a Felix Roden, by his cleverness, by his intrigue, and by his connection, will assume power.
1: But you said that one of the sons...
0: John Weinberg, John Livingston Weinberg, son of...
1: Sidney.
0: Yes. When I said candidate, in my mind, if we consider trying to figure out who are the four today,
1: oh, I see.
0: He would be a candidate for that list. Didn't mean to confuse you on that.
1: You didn't mean that he's sort of running?
0: No. No, we would have to consider that he would be one of them.
1: Can you name another three candidates of today besides Reeves Roden?
0: Well, John Weinberg, Felix Roden, Edgar Bronfman of Seagram's, Edgar Bronfman and his son and brother in the fight for Conoco Oil with DuPont. DuPont won the fight, but the Bronfmans, who owned Seagram's, won the war because the Bronfmans ended up that fight. DuPont paid them in stock of DuPont, and the Bronfmans own 26%, I believe, of DuPont common stock. No small sum. They control more stock of the DuPont company than the DuPonts do. And so I would say those would be the four that I would suggest would be Edgar Bronfman, Catherine Graham, Felix Roten, and John Weinberg. And let me get this.

It's astounding what I heard Edgar Bronfman speak in Baltimore at St. Mary's Seminary, Roland Park, 2 years ago. And he spoke on the future of the world and said Pat Buchanan wouldn't like it. He's on a member of the Council on Foreign Relations. He's president of the World Jewish Congress, guest of honor, featured speaker at the May 5th, 1992 symposium of the International Liaison Committee of Catholic Jewish Ecumenism held in Baltimore. And he told an audience that because international companies like DuPont make decisions based not on the best interests of a single nation, but on the best interests of the company, we will have globalism whether or not the people want it. Bronfman would be in that list of four. Felix Rodin, at one point, a little over 10 years ago, was asked to be the treasurer of Israel. Back to Bronfman, he and his son and his brother own 164,222,031 shares last year of DuPont stock, 25.5% of outstanding common stock. This is a staggering, staggering control of a major world corporation. Of course, they own all of Bronfman and distilleries, Seagram's, and what have you. I mean, this is just part of their holdings. By contrast, the one DuPont

0: Vermont member on the Board of Directors, his voting power is 7,589,000 shares, compared to the Bronfman's of 164,222,000 shares. Yeah, I mean, it's just staggering, staggering. It's not even talking about staggering wealth. I don't know what I mentioned last night. John D. Rockefeller Sr. gave his son in 1917. Did I mention that gift? Gave his son John D. Rockefeller Jr. a gift of oil wells valued at $800 million in 1970. Loving, caring father.
1: Yeah.
0: Yes.
1: What

0: Hey folks, this is Mike, your Christus Radio host. We are so glad to have you with us. Christus Radio is only a few weeks old. For years, there has been a gap in the market for genuinely non-sentimental Catholic content. Catholic content which didn't hold back from all truths and not just selectively editing to cater for politically correct sensibilities of the modern age. Because Catholic truth remains Catholic truth, both in and out of season, our prayer is that Christus Radio will fill that gap. It will be your oasis in an age of lies and trash. In an age where it becomes impossible to get straight answers from so-called Christian leaders, you will get it all, uncensored, treating you like a grown adult with a critical mind. In addition to that, we have regular prayers, rosaries, Stations of the Cross, and other well-known prayers every single day, because to cease praying is to cease breathing spiritually. Sharpen your mind, enliven your enthusiasm for the faith. Most of all, remember that Christus Radio is your station, your community. 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If you need a priest to talk to, we can put you in touch. Or if you just want to quietly listen, that's great too. We are here, 24 hours a day, 7 days a week. 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May God bless you abundantly as you go about your day.
1: An ancient prayer to Saint Joseph. O Saint Joseph, whose protection is so great, so strong, so prompt before the throne of God, I place in thee all my interests and desires. O Saint Joseph, assist me by thy powerful intercession, and obtain for me all spiritual blessings through thy foster Son, Jesus Christ our Lord, so that, having engaged here below thy heavenly power, I may offer thee my thanksgiving and homage. O Saint Joseph, I never weary contemplating thee and Jesus asleep in thine arms. I dare not approach while he reposes near thy heart. Press him in my name and kiss his fine head for me, and ask him to return the kiss when I draw my dying breath. Saint Joseph, patron of departing souls, pray for me.
2: Several things that we discussed today in individual or group meetings, a couple of people said, why don't you mention it tonight? So I'd like to mention a couple of things before we get into the body of the speech. You might find interesting or startling or whatever. After doing some graduate studies, I ended up in D.C., that's the District of Confusion, and became an associate editor of Human Events, which is a political weekly, and had the opportunity to work for one of the founders of that paper, Frank Hannigan. It was quite a privilege. From there, I was appointed to the staff of the House Committee on Un-American Activities as a staff investigator, and I prepared congressional hearings investigating communism, and learned a great deal.
3: And with the upright man thou wilt show thyself upright, with the pure thou wilt show thyself pure, and with the froward thou wilt show thyself unsavory.
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3: And the afflicted people thou wilt save, but thine eyes are upon the haughty, that thou mayest bring them down. For thou art my lamp, O Lord, and the Lord will lighten my darkness. For by thee I have run through a troop. By my God have I leapt over a wall. As for God, his way is perfect. The word of the Lord is tried. He is a buckler to all them that trust in him. For who is God save the Lord? And who is a rock save our God? God is my strength and power, and he maketh my way perfect. He maketh my feet like hinds' feet, and setteth me upon my high places. He teacheth my hands to war, so that a bow of steel is broken by mine arms. Thou hast also given me the shield of thy salvation, and thy gentleness hath made me great. Thou hast enlarged my steps under me, so that my feet did not slip. I have pursued mine enemies, and destroyed them, and turned not again until I had consumed them. And I have consumed them, and wounded them, that they could not arise. Yea, they are fallen under my feet. For thou hast girded me with strength to battle. Them that rose up against me hast thou subdued under me. Thou hast also given me the necks of mine enemies, that I might destroy them that hate me. They looked, but there was none to save, even unto the Lord, but he answered them not. Then did I beat them as small as the dust of the earth. I did stamp them as the mire of the street, and did spread them abroad. Thou also hast delivered me from the strivings of my people. Thou hast kept me to be head of the heathen. A people which I knew not shall serve me. Strangers shall submit themselves unto me. As soon as they hear, they shall be obedient unto me. Strangers shall fade away, and they shall be afraid out of their close places. The Lord liveth, and blessed be my rock, and exalted be the God of the rock of my salvation. It is God that avengeth me, and that bringeth down the people under me, and that bringeth me forth from mine enemies. Thou also hast lifted me up on high above them that rose up against me. Thou hast delivered me from the violent man. Therefore I will give thanks unto thee, O Lord, among the heathen, and I will sing praises unto thy name. He is the tower of salvation for his king, and showeth mercy to his anointed, unto David, and to his seed for evermore.
5: Now these be the last words of David. David, the son of Jesse, said, and the man who was raised up on high, the anointed of the God of Jacob, and the sweet psalmist of Israel, said,
3: the Spirit of the Lord spake by me, and his word was in my tongue. The God of Israel said, the Rock of Israel spake to me. He that ruleth over men must be just, ruling in the fear of God. And he shall be as the light of the morning when the sun riseth, even a morning without clouds, as the tender grass springing out of the earth by clear shining after rain. Although my house be not so with God, yet he hath made with me an everlasting covenant, ordered in all things, and sure. For this is all my salvation, and all my desire, although he make it not to grow. But the sons of Belial shall be all of them as thorns thrust away, because they cannot be taken with hands. But the man that shall touch them must be fenced with iron, and the staff of a spear, and they shall be utterly burned with fire in the same place.
5: These be the names of the mighty men whom David had. The Tachmonite that sat in the seat, chief among the captains, the same was Adino the Esnite. He lift up his spear against 800, whom he slew at one time. And after him was Eleazar, the son of Dodo, the Ahohite, one of the three mighty men with David, when they defied the Philistines that were there gathered together to battle. And the men of Israel were gone away. He arose and smote the Philistines until his hand was weary, and his hand clave unto the sword. And the Lord wrought a great victory that day, and the people returned after him only to spoil. And after him was Shammah, the son of Agi, the Hararite. And the Philistines were gathered together into a troop, where was a piece of ground full of lentils. And the people fled from the Philistines. But he stood in the midst of the ground and defended it, and slew the Philistines. And the Lord wrought a great victory. And 3 of the 30 chief went down, and came to David in the harvest time unto the cave of Adullam. And the troop of the Philistines pitched in the valley of Rephaim. And David was then in an hold, and the garrison of the Philistines was then in Bethlehem. And David longed and said,
3: oh, that one would give me drink of the water of the well of Bethlehem, which is by the gate.
5: And the 3 mighty men brake through the host of the Philistines, and drew water out of the well of Bethlehem that was by the gate, and took it, and brought it to David. Nevertheless, he would not drink thereof, but poured it out unto the Lord. And he said,
3: be it far from me, O Lord, that I should do this. Is not this the blood of the men that went in jeopardy of their lives?
5: Therefore he would not drink it. These things did these 3 mighty men. And Abishai, the brother of Joab, the son of Zeruiah, was chief among 3. And he lifted up his spear against 300 and slew them, and had the name among 3. Was he not most honorable of 3? Therefore he was their captain. Howbeit, he attained not unto the first 3. And Benaiah, the son of Jehoiada, the son of a valiant man of Kabzeel, who had done many acts, he slew 2 lion-like men of Moab. He went down also and slew a lion in the midst of a pit in time of snow. And he slew an Egyptian, a goodly man. And the Egyptian had a spear in his hand. But he went down to him with a staff, and plucked the spear out of the Egyptian's hand, and slew him with his own spear. These things did Benaiah, the son of Jehoiada, and had the name among three mighty men. He was more honorable than the 30, but he attained not to the first three. And David set him over his guard. Azahel, the brother of Joab, was one of the 30. Elhanan, the son of Dodo of Bethlehem. Shema, the Herodite. Elikah, the Herodite. Helez, the Paltite. Ira, the son of Ikesh, the Tekoite. Abiezer, the Anathotite. Mibanai, the Hushathite. Zalmon, the Ahohite. Meharai, the Netophathite. Heleb, the son of Baanah, a Netophathite. Ittai, the son of Ribai, out of Gibeah, of the children of Benjamin. Benaiah, the Pirathonite. Hidei, of the brooks of Gaash. Abialbon, the Arbathite. Asmaveth, the Behumite. Eliaba, the Shalabonite, of the sons of Jashon. Jonathan, Shema, the Hararite. Ahiam, the son of Sherah, the Hararite. Eliphelet, the son of Ahazbi, the son of the Maacathite. Eliam, the son of Ahitophel, the Gilonite. Hezrei, the Carmelite. Peari, the Arbite. Igal, the son of Nathan, of Zobah. Benai, the Gadite. Zelek, the Ammonite. Naharai, the Beerothite, armor-bearer to Joab, the son of Zeruiah. Ira, an Ithrite. Gareb, an Ithrite. Uriah, the Hittite. 37 in all. And again the anger of the Lord was kindled against Israel, and he moved David against them to say, Go, number Israel and Judah. For the king said to Joab, the captain of the host which was with him,
3: Go now through all the tribes of Israel, from Dan even to Beersheba, and number ye the people, that I may know the number of the people.
6: Now the Lord thy God add unto the people, how many soever they be, an hundredfold, and that the eyes of my lord the king may see it. But why doth my lord the king delight in this thing?
5: Notwithstanding, the king's word prevailed against Joab and against the captains of the host. And Joab and the captains of the host went out from the presence of the king to number the people of Israel. And they passed over Jordan and pitched in Aroer, on the right side of the city that lieth in the midst of the river of Gad, and toward Jazer. Then they came to Gilead, and to the land of Tartimhodshai, and they came to Danjaan, and about to Zidon, and came to the stronghold of Tyre, and to all the cities of the Hivites and of the Canaanites. And they went out to the south of Judah, even to Beersheba. So when they had gone through all the land, they came to Jerusalem at the end of 9 months and 20 days. And Joab gave up the sum of the number of the people unto the king. And there were in Israel 800,000 valiant men that drew the sword. And the men of Judah were 500,000 men. And David's heart smote him after that he had numbered the people. And David said unto the Lord,
3: I have sinned greatly in that I have done. And now I beseech thee, O Lord, take away the iniquity of thy servant, for I have done very foolishly.
5: For when David was up in the morning, the word of the Lord came unto the prophet Gad, David's seer, saying,
7: Go and say unto David, Thus saith the Lord, I offer thee three things. Choose thee one of them, that I may do it unto thee.
5: So Gad came to David and told him, and said unto him,
8: Shall 7 years of famine come unto thee in thy land? Or wilt thou flee 3 months before thine enemies, while they pursue thee? Or that there be 3 days pestilence in thy land? Now advise, and see what answer I shall return to him that sent me.
3: I am in a great strait. Let us fall now into the hand of the Lord, for his mercies are great. And let me not fall into the hand of man.
5: So the Lord sent a pestilence upon Israel from the morning even to the time appointed. And there died of the people from Dan, even to Beersheba, 70,000 men. And when the angel stretched out his hand upon Jerusalem to destroy it, the Lord repented him of the evil, and said to the angel that destroyed the people,
9: It is enough. Stay now thine hand.
5: And the angel of the Lord was by the threshing place of Araunah the Jebusite. And David spake unto the Lord when he saw the angel that smote the people, and said,
3: Lo, I have sinned, and I have done wickedly. But these sheep, what have they done? let thine hand, I pray thee, be against me and against my father's house.
5: And Gad came that day to David and said unto him,
8: Go up, rear an altar unto the Lord in the threshing floor of Araunah the Jebusite.
5: And David, according to the saying of Gad, went up as the Lord commanded. And Araunah looked and saw the king and his servants coming on toward him. And Araunah went out and bowed himself before the king on his face upon the ground. And Araunah said,
6: Wherefore is my lord the king come to his servant?
3: To buy the threshing floor of thee, to build an altar unto the Lord, that the plague may be stayed from the people.
6: Let my lord the king take and offer up what seemeth good unto him. Behold, here be oxen for burnt sacrifice, and threshing instruments, and other instruments of the oxen for wood.
5: All these things did Araunah, as a king, give unto the king. And Araunah said unto the king,
6: The Lord thy God accept thee.
3: Nay, but I will surely buy it of thee at a price. Neither will I offer burnt offerings unto the Lord my God of that which doth cost me nothing.
5: So David bought the threshing floor and the oxen for 50 shekels of silver. And David built there an altar unto the Lord, and offered burnt offerings and peace offerings. So the Lord was entreated for the land, and the plague was stayed from Israel.

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1: Prayer taught by the angel to the children of Fatima. My God, I believe, I adore, I hope, and I love thee. I ask pardon for those who do not believe, do not adore, do not hope, and do not love thee.
2: And he rode upon a cherub and did fly, and he was seen upon the wings of the wind. And he made darkness pavilions round about him, dark waters and thick clouds of the skies. Through the brightness before him were coals of fire kindled. The Lord thundered from heaven, and the Most High uttered his voice. And he sent out arrows and scattered them, lightning, and discomfited them. And the channels of the sea appeared, the foundations of the world were discovered at the rebuking of the Lord, at the blast of the breath of his nostrils. He sent from above, he took me. He drew me out of many waters. He delivered me from my strong enemy, and from them that hated me, for they were too strong for me. They prevented me in the day of my calamity. But the Lord was my stay. He brought me forth also into a large place. He delivered me because he delighted in me. The Lord rewarded me according to my righteousness. According to the cleanness of my hands hath he recompensed me. For I have kept the ways of the Lord, and have not wickedly departed from my God. For all his judgments were before me, and as for his statutes, I did not depart from them. I was also upright before him, and have kept myself from mine iniquity. Therefore the Lord hath recompensed me according to my righteousness, according to my cleanness in his eyesight. With the merciful thou wilt show thyself merciful, and with the upright man thou wilt show thyself upright. With the pure thou wilt show thyself pure, and with the froward thou wilt show thyself unsavory. And the afflicted people thou wilt save, but thine eyes are upon the haughty, that thou mayest bring them down. For thou art my lamp, O Lord, and the Lord will lighten my darkness. For by thee I have run through a troop. By my God have I leapt over a wall. As for God, his way is perfect. The word of the Lord is tried. He is a buckler to all them that trust in him. For who is God save the Lord? And who is a rock save our God? God is my strength and power, and he maketh my way perfect. He maketh my feet like hinds' feet, and setteth me upon my high places. He teacheth my hands to war, so that a bow of steel is broken by mine arms. Thou hast also given me the shield of thy salvation, and thy gentleness hath made me great. Thou hast enlarged my steps under me, so that my feet did not slip. I have pursued mine enemies, and destroyed them, and turned not again until I had consumed them. And I have consumed them, and wounded them, that they could not arise. Yea, they are fallen under my feet. For thou hast girded me with strength to battle. Them that rose up against me hast thou subdued under me. Thou hast also given me the necks of mine enemies, that I might destroy them that hate me. They looked, but there was none to save, even unto the Lord, but he answered them not. Then did I beat them as small as the dust of the earth. I did stamp them as the mire of the street, and did spread them abroad. Thou also hast delivered me from the strivings of my people. Thou hast kept me to be head of the heathen. A people which I knew not shall serve me. Strangers shall submit themselves unto me. As soon as they hear, they shall be obedient unto me. Strangers shall fade away, and they shall be afraid out of their close places. The Lord liveth, and blessed be my rock, and exalted be the God of the rock of my salvation. It is God that avengeth me, and that bringeth down the people under me, and that bringeth me forth from mine enemies. Thou also hast lifted me up on high above them that rose up against me. Thou hast delivered me from the violent man. Therefore I will give thanks unto thee, O Lord, among the heathen, and I will sing praises unto thy name. He is the tower of salvation for his king, and showeth mercy to his anointed, unto David, and to his seed for evermore.
3: Now these be the last words of David. David, the son of Jesse, said, And a man who was raised up on high, the anointed of the God of Jacob, and a sweet psalmist of Israel, said,
2: The Spirit of the Lord spake by me, and his word was in my tongue. The God of Israel said, The Rock of Israel spake to me. He that ruleth over men must be just, ruling in the fear of God. And he shall be as the light of the morning when the sun riseth, even a morning without clouds, as the tender grass springing out of the earth by clear shining after rain. Although my house be not so with God, yet he hath made with me an everlasting covenant, ordered in all things, and sure. For this is all my salvation, and all my desire, although he make it not to grow. But the sons of Belial shall be all of them as thorns thrust away, because they cannot be taken with hands. But the man that shall touch them must be fenced with iron, and the staff of a spear, and they shall be utterly burned with fire in the same place.
3: These be the names of the mighty men whom David had. The Tachmonite that sat in the seat, chief among the captains, the same was Adino the Esnite. He lift up his spear against 800, whom he slew at one time. And after him was Eleazar, the son of Dodo the Ahohite, one of the three mighty men with David, when they defied the Philistines that were there gathered together to battle, and the men of Israel were gone away. He arose and smote the Philistines until his hand was weary, and his hand clave unto the sword. And the Lord wrought a great victory that day, and the people returned after him only to spoil. And after him was Shammah, the son of Agi, the Hararite, and the Philistines were gathered together into a troop, where was a piece of ground full of lentils, and the people fled from the Philistines. But he stood in the midst of the ground and defended it, and slew the Philistines, and the Lord wrought a great victory. And 3 of the 30 chief went down, and came to David in the harvest time unto the cave of Adullam, and the troop of the Philistines pitched in the valley of Rephaim. And David was then in an hold, and the garrison of the Philistines was then in Bethlehem. And David longed and said,
2: Oh, that one would give me drink of the water of the well of Bethlehem, which is by the gate.
3: And the 3 mighty men brake through the host of the Philistines, and drew water out of the well of Bethlehem that was by the gate, and took it, and brought it to David. Nevertheless, he would not drink thereof, but poured it out unto the Lord. And he said,
2: Be it far from me, O Lord, that I should do this. Is not this the blood of the men that went in jeopardy of their lives?
3: Therefore he would not drink it. These things did these 3 mighty men. And Abishai, the brother of Joab, the son of Zeruiah, was chief among 3. And he lifted up his spear against 300 and slew them, and had the name among 3. Was he not most honorable of 3? Therefore he was their captain. Howbeit, he attained not unto the first 3. And Benaiah, the son of Jehoiada, the son of a valiant man of Kabzeel, who had done many acts, he slew 2 lion-like men of Moab. He went down also and slew a lion in the midst of a pit in time of snow. And he slew an Egyptian, a goodly man, and the Egyptian had a spear in his hand. But he went down to him with a staff, and plucked the spear out of the Egyptian's hand, and slew him with his own spear. These things did Benaiah, the son of Jehoiada, and had the name among 3 mighty men. He was more honorable than the 30, but he attained not to the first 3. And David set him over his guard. Asahel, the brother of Joab, was one of the 30. Elhanan, the son of Dodo of Bethlehem. Shema the Herodite, Elika the Herodite, Helez the Paltite, Ira the son of Ikesh, the Tekoite, Abiezer the Anathotite, Mibanai the Hushathite, Zalmon the Ahohite, Meharai the Netophathite, Heleb the son of Baana a Netophathite, Ittai the son of Ribai out of Gibeah of the children of Benjamin, Benaiah the Pirathonite, Hidei of the brooks of Gaash, Abialbon the Arbathite, Asmaveth the Behumite, Eliaba the Shalabonite of the sons of Jashon, Jonathan, Shema the Hararite, Ahiam the son of Sherah the Hararite, Eliphelet the son of Ahazbi, the son of the Maacathite, Eliam the son of Ahitophel the Gilonite, Hezrei the Carmelite, Peari the Arbite, Igal the son of Nathan of Zobah, Benai the Gadite, Zelek the Ammonite, Nehari the Beerothite, armor-bearer to Joab, the son of Zeruiah, Ira an Ithrite, Gareb an Ithrite, Uriah the Hittite, 37 in all. And again the anger of the Lord was kindled against Israel, and he moved David against them to say, Go, number Israel and Judah. For the king said to Joab, the captain of the host which was with him,
2: Go now through all the tribes of Israel, from Dan even to Beersheba, and number ye the people, that I may know the number of the people.
4: Now the Lord thy God add unto the people, how many soever they be, an hundredfold, and that the eyes of my lord the king may see it. But why doth my lord the king delight in this thing?
3: Notwithstanding, the king's word prevailed against Joab and against the captains of the host. And Joab and the captains of the host went out from the presence of the king to number the people of Israel. And they passed over Jordan and pitched in Aroer, on the right side of the city that lieth in the midst of the river of Gad, and toward Jazer. Then they came to Gilead, and to the land of Tartimhodshai, and they came to Danjaan, and about to Zidon, and came to the stronghold of Tyre, and to all the cities of the Hivites and of the Canaanites. And they went out to the south of Judah, even to Beersheba. So when they had gone through all the land, they came to Jerusalem at the end of 9 months and 20 days. And Joab gave up the sum of the number of the people unto the king. And there were in Israel 800,000 valiant men that drew the sword. And the men of Judah were 500,000 men. And David's heart smote him after that he had numbered the people. And David said unto the Lord,
2: I have sinned greatly in that I have done. And now I beseech thee, O Lord, take away the iniquity of thy servant, for I have done very foolishly.
3: For when David was up in the morning, the word of the Lord came unto the prophet Gad, David's seer, saying,
5: Go and say unto David, Thus saith the Lord, I offer thee three things. Choose thee one of them, that I may do it unto thee.
3: So Gad came to David and told him, and said unto him,
6: Shall 7 years of famine come unto thee in thy land? Or wilt thou flee 3 months before thine enemies, while they pursue thee? Or let there be 3 days' pestilence in thy land? Now advise, and see what answer I shall return to him that sent me.
2: I am in a great strait. Let us fall now into the hand of the Lord, for his mercies are great. And let me not fall into the hand of man.
3: So the Lord sent a pestilence upon Israel from the morning even to the time appointed. And there died of the people from Dan, even to Beersheba, 70,000 men. And when the angel stretched out his hand upon Jerusalem to destroy it, the Lord repented him of the evil, and said to the angel that destroyed the people,
7: It is enough. Stay now thine hand.
3: And the angel of the Lord was by the threshing place of Araunah the Jebusite. And David spake unto the Lord when he saw the angel that smote the people, and said,
2: Lo, I have sinned, and I have done wickedly. But these sheep, what have they done? Let thine hand, I pray thee, be against me and against my father's house.
3: And Gad came that day to David and said unto him,
6: Go up, rear an altar unto the Lord in the threshing floor of Araunah the Jebusite.
3: And David, according to the saying of Gad, went up as the Lord commanded. And Araunah looked and saw the king and his servants coming on toward him. And Araunah went out and bowed himself before the king on his face upon the ground. And Araunah said,
8: Wherefore is my lord the king come to his servant?
2: To buy the threshing floor of thee, to build an altar unto the Lord, that the plague may be stayed from the people.
8: Let my lord the king take and offer up what seemeth good unto him. Behold, here be oxen for burnt sacrifice, and threshing instruments, and other instruments of the oxen for wood.
3: All these things did Araunah, as a king, give unto the king. And Araunah said unto the king,
8: The Lord thy God accept thee.
2: Nay, but I will surely buy it of thee at a price. Neither will I offer burnt offerings unto the Lord my God of that which doth cost me nothing.
3: So David bought the threshing floor and the oxen for 50 shekels of silver. And David built there an altar unto the Lord, and offered burnt offerings and peace offerings. So the Lord was entreated for the land, and the plague was stayed. Now King David was old and stricken in years, and they covered him with clothes, but he gat no heat. Wherefore his servants said unto him,
4: Let there be sought for my lord the king a young virgin, and let her stand before the king, and let her cherish him. And let her lie in thy bosom, that my lord the king may get heat.
3: So they sought for a fair damsel throughout all the coasts of Israel, and found Abishag a Shunammite, and brought her to the king. And the damsel was very fair, and cherished the king, and ministered to him. But the king knew her not. Then Adonijah, the son of Haggith, exalted himself, saying,
9: I will be king!
3: And he prepared him chariots and horsemen, and 50 men to run before him. And his father had not displeased him at any time in saying, Why hast thou done so? And he also was a very goodly man. and his mother bare him after Absalom. And he conferred with Joab, the son of Zeruiah, and with Abiathar, the priest. And they, following Adonijah, helped him. But Zadok the priest, and Benaiah, the son of Jehoiada, and Nathan the prophet, and Shimei, and Rei, and the mighty men which belonged to David, were not with Adonijah. And Adonijah slew sheep and oxen and fat cattle by the stone of Zoeleth, which is by Enrogel, and called all his brethren the king's sons, and all the men of Judah the king's servants. But Nathan the prophet, and Benaiah, and the mighty men, and Solomon his brother, he called not. Wherefore Nathan spake unto Bathsheba, the mother of Solomon, saying,
9: Hast thou not heard that Adonijah the son of Haggith doth reign, and David our lord knoweth it not? Now therefore come, let me, I pray thee, give thee counsel, that thou mayest save thine own life, and the life of thy son Solomon. Go and get thee in unto King David, and say unto him, Didst not thou, my lord, O king, swear unto thine handmaid, saying, Assuredly, Solomon, thy son shall reign after me, and he shall sit upon my throne. Why then doth Adonijah reign? Behold, while thou yet talkest there with the king, I also will come in after thee, and confirm thy words.
3: And Bathsheba went in unto the chamber, and the king was very old. And Abishag the Shunammite ministered unto the king. And Bathsheba bowed and did obeisance unto the king. And the king said,
10: What wouldest thou?
11: My lord, thou swearest by the Lord thy God unto thine handmaid, saying, Assuredly Solomon thy son shall reign after me, and he shall sit upon my throne. And now, behold, Adonijah reigneth. And now, my lord the king, thou knowest it not. And he hath slain oxen and fat cattle and sheep in abundance, and hath called all the sons of the king, and Abiathar the priest, and Joab the captain of the host. But Solomon thy servant hath he not called. And thou, my lord, O king, the eyes of Israel are upon thee, that thou shouldst tell them who shall sit on the throne of my lord the king after him. Otherwise it shall come to pass, when my lord the king shall sleep with his fathers, that I and my son Solomon shall be counted offenders.
3: And lo, while she yet talked with the king, Nathan the prophet also came in. And they told the king, saying,
10: Behold, Nathan the prophet!
3: And when he was come in before the king, he bowed himself before the king with his face to the ground. And Nathan said,
9: My lord, O king, hast thou said, Adonijah shall reign after me, and he shall sit upon my throne? For he is gone down this day, and hath slain oxen and fat cattle and sheep in abundance, and hath called all the king's sons, and the captains of the host, and Abiathar the priest. And behold, they eat and drink before him, and say, God save the king Adonijah. But me, even me thy servant, and Zadok the priest, and Benaiah the son of Jehoiada, and thy servant Solomon, hath he not called? Is this thing done by my lord the king, and thou hast not showed it unto thy servant, who should sit on the throne of my lord the king after him?
10: Call me Bathsheba.
3: And she came into the king's presence, and stood before the king. And the king sware, and said,
10: As the Lord liveth, that hath redeemed my soul out of all distress, even as I swear unto thee by the Lord God of Israel, saying, Assuredly Solomon thy son shall reign after me, and he shall sit upon my throne in my stead. Even so will I certainly do this day.
3: Then Bathsheba bowed with her face to the earth, and did reverence to the king, and said,
11: Let my lord King David live forever.
10: Call me Zadok the priest, and Nathan the prophet, and Benaiah the son of Jehoiada.
3: And they came before the king. The king also said unto them,
10: Take with you the servants of your lord, and cause Solomon my son to ride upon mine own mule, and bring him down to Gihon. And let Zadok the priest and Nathan the prophet anoint him there king over Israel. And blow ye with the trumpet, and say, God save King Solomon. Then ye shall come up after him, that he may come and sit upon my throne. For he shall be king in my stead. And I have appointed him to be ruler over Israel and over Judah.
3: Benaiah, the son of Jehoiada, answered the king and said,
12: Amen. The Lord God of my lord the king say so too. As the Lord hath been with my lord the king, even so be he with Solomon, and make his throne greater than the throne of my lord King David.
3: So Zadok the priest, and Nathan the prophet, and Benaiah the son of Jehoiada, and the Kerethites and the Pelethites went down, and caused Solomon to ride upon King David's mule, and brought him to Gihon. And Zadok the priest took an horn of oil out of the tabernacle and anointed Solomon. And they blew the trumpet, and all the people said, and all the people came up after him, and the people piped with pipes and rejoiced with great joy, so that the earth rent with the sound of them. And Adonijah and all the guests that were with him heard it, as they had made an end of eating. And when Joab heard the sound of the trumpet, he said,
4: Wherefore is this noise of the city being in an uproar?
3: And while he yet spake, behold, Jonathan the Sether, the priest, came. And Adonijah said unto him,
13: Come in, for thou art a valiant man, and brings good tidings.
14: Verily our lord King David hath made Solomon king, and the king hath sent him with Zadok the priest, and Nathan the prophet, and Benaiah the son of Jehoiada, and the Kerethites and the Pelethites, and they have caused him to ride upon the king's mule. And Zadok the priest and Nathan the prophet have anointed him king in Gihon, and they are come up from thence rejoicing, so that the city rang again. This is the noise that ye have heard. And also Solomon sitteth on the throne of the kingdom. And moreover, the king's servants came to bless our lord King David, saying, God make the name of Solomon better than thy name, and make his throne greater than thy throne. And the king bowed himself upon the bed. And also thus said the king, Blessed be the Lord God of Israel, which hath given one to sit on my throne this day, mine eyes even seeing it.
3: And all the guests that were with Adonijah were afraid, and rose up, and went every man his way. And Adonijah feared because of Solomon, and arose and went, and caught hold on the horns of the altar. And it was told Solomon, saying,
4: Behold, Adonijah feareth King Solomon, for lo, he hath caught hold on the horns of the altar, saying, Let King Solomon swear unto me today that he will not slay his servant with a sword.
15: If he will show himself a worthy man, there shall not an hair of him fall to the earth. But if wickedness shall be found in him, he shall die.
3: So King Solomon sent, and they brought him down from the altar, and he came and bowed himself to King Solomon. And Solomon said unto him,
15: Go to thine house.
3: Now the days of David drew nigh that he should die. And he charged Solomon his son, saying,
2: I go the way of all the earth. Be thou strong, therefore, and show thyself a man, and keep the charge of the Lord thy God to walk in his ways, to keep his statutes, and his commandments, and his judgments, and his testimonies, as it is written in the law of Moses, that thou mayest prosper in all that thou doest, and whithersoever thou turnest thyself, that the Lord may continue his word which he spake concerning me, saying, If thy children take heed to their way, to walk before me in truth with all their heart and with all their soul, there shall not fail thee, said he, a man on the throne of Israel. Moreover, thou knowest also what Joab the son of Zeruiah did to me, and what he did to the two captains of the hosts of Israel, unto Abner the son of Ner, and unto Amasar the son of Jether, whom he slew, and shed the blood of war in peace, and put the blood of war upon his girdle that was about his loins, and in his shoes that were on his feet. Do therefore according to thy wisdom, and let not his hoar head go down to the grave in peace, but show kindness unto the sons of Barzillai the Gileadite, and let them be of those that eat at thy table. For so they came to me when I fled because of Absalom thy brother. And behold, thou hast with thee Shimei, the son of Gera, a Benjamite of Bahurim, which cursed me with a grievous curse in the day when I went to Mahanaim. But he came down to meet me at Jordan, and I swear to him by the Lord, saying, I will not put thee to death with the sword. Now therefore, hold him not guiltless, for thou art a wise man, and knowest what thou oughtest to do unto him. But his hoar head bring thou down to the grave with blood.
3: So David slept with his fathers, and was buried in the city of David. And the days that David reigned over Israel were 40 years. 7 years reigned he in Hebron, and 33 years reigned he in Jerusalem. Then sat Solomon upon the throne of David his father, and his kingdom was established greatly. And Adonijah the son of Haggith came to Bathsheba, the mother of Solomon, and she said,
11: Comest thou peaceably?
16: Peaceably. I have somewhat to say unto thee.
11: Say on.
16: Thou knowest that the kingdom was mine, and that all Israel set their faces on me, that I should reign. Howbeit the kingdom is turned about, and is become my brother's. For it was his from the Lord,
8: And now I ask one petition of thee, deny me not.
11: Say on.
8: Speak, I pray thee, unto Solomon the king, for he will not say thee nay, that he give me Abishag the Shumamite to wife.
11: Well, I will speak for thee unto the king.
3: Bathsheba therefore went unto King Solomon to speak unto him for Adonijah. And the king rose up to meet her, and bowed himself unto her, and sat down on his throne, and caused a seat to be set for the king's mother, and she sat on his right hand. Then she said,
11: I desire one small petition of thee. I pray thee, say me not nay.
15: Ask on, my mother, for I will not say thee nay.
11: Let Abishag the Shunammite be given to Adonijah thy brother to wife.
15: And why dost thou ask Abishag the Shunammite for Adonijah? Ask for him the kingdom also, for he is mine elder brother. Even for him, and for Abiathar the priest, and for Joab the son of Zeruiah.
3: Then King Solomon sware by the Lord, saying,
15: God do so to me, and more also, if Adonijah have not spoken this word against his own life. Now therefore, as the Lord liveth, which hath established me, and set me on the throne of David my father, and who hath made me an house, as he promised, Adonijah shall be put to death this day.
3: And King Solomon sent by the hand of Benaiah the son of Jehoiada, and he fell upon him that he died. And unto Abiathar the priest said the king,
15: Get thee to Anathoth unto thine own fields, for thou art worthy of death. But I will not at this time put thee to death, because thou bearest the ark of the Lord God before David my father, and because thou hast been afflicted in all wherein my father was afflicted.
3: So Solomon thrust out Abiathar from being priest unto the Lord, that he might fulfill the word of the Lord, which he spake concerning the house of Eli in Shiloh. Then tidings came to Joab, for Joab had turned after Adonijah, though he turned not after Absalom. And Joab fled unto the tabernacle of the Lord, and caught hold on the horns of the altar. And it was told King Solomon that Joab was fled unto the tabernacle of the Lord, and behold, he is by the altar. Then Solomon sent Benaiah the son of Jehoiada, saying,
15: Go, fall upon him.
3: And Benaiah came to the tabernacle of the Lord, and said unto him,
12: Thus saith the king, Come forth.
4: Nay, but I will die here.
3: And Benaiah brought the king word again, saying,
12: Thus said Joab, and thus he answered me,
15: Do as he hath said, and fall upon him, and bury him, that thou mayest take away the innocent blood, which Joab shed, from me and from the house of my father. And the Lord shall return his blood upon his own head, who fell upon two men more righteous and better than he, and slew them with the sword, my father David not knowing thereof, to wit, Abner, the son of Ner, captain of the host of Israel, and Amasa, the son of Jether, captain of the host of Judah. Their blood shall therefore return upon the head of Joab, and upon the head of his seed for ever. But upon David, and upon his seed, and upon his house, and upon his throne, shall there be peace for ever from the Lord.
3: So Benaiah the son of Jehoiada went up, and fell upon him, and slew him. And he was buried in his own house in the wilderness. And the king put Benaiah the son of Jehoiada in his room over the host. And Zadok the priest did the king put in the room of Abiathar. And the king sent and called for Shimei, and said unto him,
15: Build thee an house in Jerusalem, and dwell there, and go not forth thence any whither. For it shall be, that on the day thou goest out and passest over the brook Kidron, thou shalt know for certain that thou shalt surely die. Thy blood shall be upon thine own head.
9: The saying is good. As my lord the king hath said, so will thy servant do.
3: And Shimei dwelt in Jerusalem many days. And it came to pass at the end of 3 years that two of the servants of Shimei ran away unto Achish, son of Maacah, king of Gath. And they told Shimei, saying,
8: Behold, thy servants be in Gath.
3: And Shimei arose and saddled his ass, and went to Gath to Achish to seek his servants. And Shimei went and brought his servants from Gath. And it was told Solomon that Shimei had gone from Jerusalem to Gath and was come again. And the king sent and called for Shimei and said unto him,
15: Did I not make thee to swear by the Lord, and protested unto thee, saying, Know for a certain, on the day thou goest out and walkest abroad any whither, that thou shalt surely die? And thou saidst unto me, The word that I have heard is good. Why then hast thou not kept the oath of the Lord, and the commandment that I have charged thee with? Thou knowest all the wickedness which thine heart is privy to, that thou didst to David my father. Therefore the Lord shall return thy wickedness upon thine own head, and King Solomon shall be blessed, and the throne of David shall be established before the Lord for ever.
3: So the king commanded Benaiah the son of Jehoiada, which went out and fell upon him that he died. And the kingdom was established in the hand of Solomon. And Solomon made affinity with Pharaoh, king of Egypt, and took Pharaoh's daughter, and brought her unto the city of David, until he had made an end of building his own house, and the house of the Lord, and the wall of Jerusalem round about. Only the people sacrificed in high places, because there was no house built unto the name of the Lord until those days. And Solomon loved the Lord, walking in the statutes of David his father. Only he sacrificed and burnt incense in high places. And the king went to Gibeon to sacrifice there, for that was the great high place. 1,000 burnt offerings did Solomon offer upon that altar. In Gibeon, the Lord appeared to Solomon in a dream by night, and God said,
7: Ask what I shall give thee.
15: Thou hast showed unto thy servant David, my father, great mercy, according as he walked before thee in truth and in righteousness, and in uprightness of heart with thee. And thou hast kept for him this great kindness, that thou hast given him a son to sit on his throne, as it is this day. And now, O Lord my God, thou hast made thy servant king instead of David my father. And I am but a little child. I know not how to go out or come in. And thy servant is in the midst of thy people which thou hast chosen, a great people that cannot be numbered nor counted for multitude. Give therefore thy servant an understanding heart to judge thy people, that I may discern between good and bad. For who is able to judge this, thy so great a people?
7: Because thou hast asked this thing, and hast not asked for thyself long life, neither hast asked riches for thyself, nor hast asked the life of thine enemies, but hast asked for thyself understanding to discern judgment, behold, I have done according to thy words. Lo, I have given thee a wise and an understanding heart, so that there was none like thee before thee, neither after thee shall any arise like unto thee. And I have also given thee that which thou hast not asked, both riches and honor, so that there shall not be any among the kings like unto thee all thy days. And if thou wilt walk in my ways, to keep my statutes and my commandments, as thy father David did walk, then I will lengthen thy days.
3: And Solomon awoke, and behold, it was a dream. And he came to Jerusalem, and stood before the ark of the covenant of the Lord, and offered up burnt offerings, and offered peace offerings, and made a feast to all his servants. Then came there two women that were harlots unto the king, and stood before him. And the one woman said,
17: O my lord, I and this woman dwell in one house, and I was delivered of a child with her in the house. And it came to pass the third day after that I was delivered, that this woman was delivered also, and we were together. There was no stranger with us in the house, save we two in the house. And this woman's child died in the night, because she overlaid it. And she arose at midnight, and took my son from beside me, while thine handmaid slept, and laid it in her bosom, and laid her dead child in my bosom. And when I rose,

0: Bring me a sword.
1: And they brought a sword before the king. And the king said,
0: Divide the living child in two, and give half to the one, and half to the other.
1: Then spake the woman, whose the living child was, unto the king, for her bowels yearned upon her son, and she said,
2: O my lord, give her the living child, and in no wise slay it.
3: Let it be neither mine nor thine, but divide it.
0: Give her the living child, and in no wise slay it. She is the mother thereof.
1: And all Israel heard of the judgment which the king had judged, and they feared the king. For they saw that the wisdom of God was in him to do judgment. So King Solomon was king over all Israel. And these were the princes which he had: Azariah, the son of Zadok the priest, Elihoreph and Ahiah, the sons of Shisha, scribes, Jehoshaphat, the son of Ahilud, the recorder, and Benaiah, the son of Jehoiada, was over the host, and Zadok and Abiathar were the priests. And Azariah, the son of Nathan, was over the officers, and Zabud, the son of Nathan, was principal officer and the king's friend. And Ahisha was over the household, and Adoniram, the son of Abda, was over the tribute. And Solomon had 12 officers over all Israel, which provided victuals for the king and his household. Each man, his month in a year, made provision. And these are their names: the son of Hur in Mount Ephraim, the son of Dekah in Makaz, and in Shealbim, and Beth Shemesh, and Elon Beth Hanan. The son of Hesed in Aruboth, to him pertained Soko and all the land of Hepha. The son of Abinadab in all the region of Dor, which had Taphath, the daughter of Solomon, to wife. Baana, the son of Ahilud, to him pertained Taanach and Megiddo, and all Beth Shean, which is by Zartinah, beneath Jezreel, from Beth Shean to Abel Meholah, even unto the place that is beyond Jokneam. The son of Geba in Ramoth Gilead, to him pertained the towns of Jair, the son of Manasseh, which are in Gilead. To him also pertained the region of Argob, which is in Bashan, 80 great cities with walls and brazen bars. Ahinadab, the son of Iddo, had Maanaim. Ahimeaz was in Naphtali. He also took Basmath, the daughter of Solomon, to wife. Baana, the son of Hushai, was in Asher and in Eloth. Jehoshaphat, the son of Paroah, in Issachar. Shimei, the son of Elah, in Benjamin. Geba, the son of Uri, was in the country of Gilead, in the country of Sihon, king of the Amorites, and of Og, king of Bashan. And he was the only officer which was in the land. Judah and Israel were many, as the sand which is by the sea in multitude, eating and drinking and making merry. And Solomon reigned over all kingdoms, from the river unto the land of the Philistines, and unto the border of Egypt. They brought presents and served Solomon all the days of his life. And Solomon's provision for one day was 30 measures of fine flour, and 80 measures of meal, 10 fat oxen, and 20 oxen out of the pastures, and 100 sheep, beside harts and roebucks and fallow deer and fatted fowl. For he had dominion over all the region on this side the river, from Tifsa even to Azar, over all the kings on this side the river. And he had peace on all sides round about him. And Judah and Israel dwelt safely, every man under his vine and under his fig tree, from Dan even to Beersheba, all the days of Solomon. And Solomon had 40,000 stalls of horses for his chariots, and 12,000 horsemen. And those officers provided victual for King Solomon, and for all that came unto King Solomon's table, every man in his month. They lacked nothing. Barley also and straw for the horses and dromedaries brought they unto the place where the officers were, every man according to his charge. And God gave Solomon wisdom and understanding exceeding much, and largeness of heart, even as the sand that is on the seashore. And Solomon's wisdom excelled the wisdom of all the children of the east country, and all the wisdom of Egypt. For he was wiser than all men, than Ethan the Ezrahite, and Heman, and Calcol, and Dada, the sons of Mahol. And his fame was in all nations round about. And he spake 3,000 proverbs, and his songs were 1,005. And he spake of trees, from the cedar tree that is in Lebanon, even unto the hyssop that springeth out of the wall. He spake also of beasts, and of fowl, and of creeping things, and of fishes.

0: And there came of all people to hear the wisdom of Solomon from all kings of the earth, which had heard of his wisdom. And Hiram, king of Tyre, sent his servants unto Solomon. For he had heard that they had anointed him king in the room of his father, for Hiram was ever a lover of David. And Solomon sent to Hiram, saying,
1: Thou knowest how that David, my father, could not build an house unto the name of the Lord his God, for the wars which were about him on every side, until the Lord put them under the soles of his feet. But now the Lord my God hath given me rest on every side, so that there is neither adversary nor evil occurrent. And behold, I purpose to build an house unto the name of the Lord my God, as the Lord spake unto David my father, saying, Thy son, whom I will set upon thy throne in thy room, he shall build an house unto my name. Now therefore, command thou that they hew me cedar trees out of Lebanon, and my servants shall be with thy servants. And unto thee will I give hire for thy servants, according to all that thou shalt appoint. For thou knowest that there is not among us any that can skill to hew timber, like unto the Sidonians.
0: And it came to pass, when Hiram heard the words of Solomon, that he rejoiced greatly, and said,
2: Blessed be the Lord this day, which hath given unto David a wise son over this great people.
0: And Hiram sent to Solomon, saying,
2: I have considered the things which thou sentest to me for, and I will do all thy desire concerning timber of cedar, and concerning timber of fir. My servants shall bring them down from Lebanon unto the sea, and I will convey them by sea in floats unto the place that thou shalt appoint me, and will cause them to be discharged there, and thou shalt receive them, and thou shalt accomplish my desire in giving food for my household.
0: So Hiram gave Solomon cedar trees and fir trees according to all his desire. And Solomon gave Hiram 20,000 measures of wheat for food to his household, and 20 measures of pure oil. Thus gave Solomon to Hiram year by year. And the Lord gave Solomon wisdom, as he promised him. And there was peace between Hiram and Solomon, and they two made a league together. And King Solomon raised a levy out of all Israel, and the levy was 30,000 men. And he sent them to Lebanon 10,000 a month by courses. A month they were in Lebanon, and 2 months at home. And Adoniram was over the levy. And Solomon had 70,000 that bare burdens, and 80,000 hewers in the mountains. Beside the chief of Solomon's officers, which were over the work, 3,300 which ruled over the people that wrought in the work. And the king commanded, and they brought great stones, costly stones, and hewed stones, to lay the foundation of the house. And Solomon's builders and Hiram's builders did hew them, and the stone squarers. So they prepared timber and stones to build the house. And it came to pass, in the 480th year after the children of Israel were come out of the land of Egypt, in the 4th year of Solomon's reign over Israel, in the month Ziph, which is the 2nd month, that he began to build the house of the Lord. And the house which King Solomon built for the Lord, the length thereof was 70 cubits, and the breadth thereof 20 cubits, and the height thereof 30 cubits. And the porch before the temple of the house, 20 cubits was the length thereof, according to the breadth of the house, and 10 cubits was the breadth thereof before the house. And for the house he made windows of narrow lights. And against the wall of the house he built chambers round about, against the walls of the house round about, both of the temple and of the oracle. And he made chambers round about. The nethermost chamber was 5 cubits broad, and the middle was 6 cubits broad, and the third was 7 cubits broad. For without, in the wall of the house, he made narrowed rests round about, that the beam should not be fastened in the walls of the house. And the house, when it was in building, was built of stone made ready before it was brought thither, so that there was neither hammer nor axe nor any tool of iron heard in the house while it was in building. The door for the middle chamber was in the right side of the house, and they went up with winding stairs into the middle chamber, and out of the middle into the third. So he built the house and finished it, and covered the house with beams and boards of cedar. And then he built chambers against all the house, 5 cubits high, and they rested on the house with timber of cedar. And the word of the Lord came to Solomon, saying,
3: Concerning this house which thou art in building, if thou wilt walk in my statutes, and execute my judgments, and keep all my commandments to walk in them, then I will perform my word with thee, which I spake unto David thy father. And I will dwell among the children of Israel, and will not forsake my people Israel.
0: So Solomon built the house and finished it. And he built the walls of the house within with boards of cedar, both the floor of the house and the walls of the ceiling. And he covered them on the inside with wood, and covered the floor of the house with planks of fir. And he built 20 cubits on the sides of the house, both the floor and the walls, with boards of cedar. He even built them for it within, even for the oracle, even for the most holy place. And the house, that is, the temple before it, was 40 cubits long. And the cedar of the house within was carved with knops and open flowers. All was cedar. There was no stone seen. And the oracle he prepared in the house within, to set there the ark of the covenant of the Lord. And the oracle in the forepart was 20 cubits in length, and 20 cubits in breadth, and 20 cubits in the height thereof. And he overlaid it with pure gold, and so covered the altar, which was of cedar. So Solomon overlaid the house within with pure gold, and he made a partition by the chains of gold before the oracle, and he overlaid it with gold. And the whole house he overlaid with gold, until he had finished all the house. Also the whole altar that was by the oracle he overlaid with gold. And within the oracle he made 2 cherubims of olive tree, each 10 cubits high. And 5 cubits was the one wing of the cherub, and 5 cubits the other wing of the cherub. From the uttermost part of the one wing unto the uttermost part of the other were 10 cubits. And the other cherub was 10 cubits. Both the cherubims were of one measure and one size. The height of the one cherub was 10 cubits, and so was it of the other cherub. And he set the cherubims within the inner house, and they stretched forth the wings of the cherubims, so that the wing of the one touched the one wall, and the wing of the other cherub touched the other wall. And their wings touched one another in the midst of the house. And he overlaid the cherubims with gold. And he carved all the walls of the house round about with carved figures of cherubims and palm trees and open flowers, within and without. And the floor of the house he overlaid with gold, within and without. And for the entering of the oracle, he made doors of olive tree. The lintel and side posts were a fifth part of the wall. The 2 doors also were of olive tree, and he carved upon them carvings of cherubims and palm trees and open flowers, and overlaid them with gold, and spread gold upon the cherubims and upon the palm trees. So also made he for the door of the temple posts of olive tree, a fourth part of the wall. And the 2 doors were of fir tree. The 2 leaves of the 1 door were folding, and the 2 leaves of the other door were folding. And he carved thereon cherubims and palm trees and open flowers, and covered them with gold, fitted upon the carved work. And he built the inner court with 3 rows of hewed stone, and a row of cedar beams. In the 4th year was the foundation of the house of the Lord laid in the month Ziph. And in the 11th year, in the month Bul, which is the 8th month, was the house finished throughout all the parts thereof, and according to all the fashion of it. So was he 7 years in building it.

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1: Prayer of the Angel at Fatima. Most Holy Trinity, Father, Son, and Holy Ghost, I adore thee profoundly. I offer thee the most precious body, blood, soul, and divinity of Jesus Christ, present in all the tabernacles of the world, in reparation for the outrages, sacrileges, and indifferences whereby he is offended. And through the infinite merits of his most sacred heart and the immaculate heart of Mary, I beg of thee the conversion of poor sinners.
2: Now King David was old and stricken in years, and they covered him with clothes, but he gat no heat. Wherefore his servants said unto him,
3: Let there be sought for my lord the king a young virgin, and let her stand before the king, and let her cherish him. And let her lie in thy bosom, that my lord the king may get heat.
2: So they sought for a fair damsel throughout all the coasts of Israel, and found Abishag a Shunammite, and brought her to the king. And the damsel was very fair, and cherished the king, and ministered to him. But the king knew her not. Then Adonijah, the son of Haggith, exalted himself, saying,
4: I will be king!
2: And he prepared him chariots and horsemen, and 50 men to run before him. And his father had not displeased him at any time in saying, Why hast thou done so? And he also was a very goodly man. And his mother bare him after Absalom. And he conferred with Joab, the son of Zeruiah, and with Abiathar, the priest. And they, following Adonijah, helped him. But Zadok the priest, and Benaiah, the son of Jehoiada, and Nathan the prophet, and Shimei, and Rei, and the mighty men which belonged to David, were not with Adonijah. And Adonijah slew sheep and oxen and fat cattle by the stone of Zoeleth, which is by Enrogel, and called all his brethren the king's sons, and all the men of Judah the king's servants. But Nathan the prophet, and Benaiah, and the mighty men, and Solomon his brother, he called not. Wherefore Nathan spake unto Bathsheba, the mother of Solomon, saying,
5: Hast thou not heard that Adonijah the son of Haggith doth reign, and David our lord knoweth it not? Now therefore come, let me, I pray thee, give thee counsel, that thou mayest save thine own life, and the life of thy son Solomon. Go and get thee in unto King David, and say unto him, Didst not thou, my lord, O king, swear unto thine handmaid, saying, Assuredly, Solomon, thy son shall reign after me, and he shall sit upon my throne? Why then doth Adonijah reign? Behold, while thou yet talkest there with the king, I also will come in after thee, and confirm thy words.
2: And Bathsheba went in unto the chamber, and the king was very old. And Abishag the Shunammite ministered unto the king. And Bathsheba bowed and did obeisance unto the king. And the king said,
6: What wouldest thou?
7: My lord, thou swearest by the Lord thy God unto thine handmaid, saying, Assuredly Solomon thy son shall reign after me, and he shall sit upon my throne. And now, behold, Adonijah reigneth. And now, my lord the king, thou knowest it not. And he hath slain oxen and fat cattle and sheep in abundance, and hath called all the sons of the king, and Abiathar the priest, and Joab the captain of the host. But Solomon thy servant hath he not called. And thou, my lord, O king, the eyes of Israel are upon thee, that thou shouldst tell them who shall sit on the throne of my lord the king after him. Otherwise it shall come to pass, when my lord the king shall sleep with his fathers, that I and my son Solomon shall be counted offenders.
2: And lo, while she yet talked with the king, Nathan the prophet also came in. And they told the king, saying,
6: Behold, Nathan the prophet!
2: And when he was come in before the king, he bowed himself before the king with his face to the ground. And Nathan said,
5: My lord, O king, hast thou said, Adonijah shall reign after me, and he shall sit upon my throne? For he is gone down this day, and hath slain oxen and fat cattle and sheep in abundance, and hath called all the king's sons and the captains of the host and Abiathar the priest. And behold, they eat and drink before him and say, God save the king Adonijah. But me, even me thy servant, and Zadok the priest, and Benaiah the son of Jehoiada, and thy servant Solomon, hath he not called? Is this thing done by my lord the king? And thou hast not showed it unto thy servant, who should sit on the throne of my lord the king after him.
6: Call me Bathsheba.
2: And she came into the king's presence, and stood before the king. And the king sware, and said,
6: As the Lord liveth, that hath redeemed my soul out of all distress, even a prayer unto thee by the Lord God of Israel, saying, Assuredly Solomon thy son shall reign after me, and he shall sit upon my throne in my stead. Even so will I certainly do this day.
2: Then Bathsheba bowed with her face to the earth, and did reverence to the king, and said,
7: Let my lord King David live forever.
6: Call me Zadok the priest, and Nathan the prophet, and Benaiah the son of Jehoiada.
2: And they came before the king. The king also said unto them,
6: Take with you the servants of your lord, and cause Solomon my son to ride upon mine own mule, and bring him down to Gihon. And let Zadok the priest and Nathan the prophet anoint him there king over Israel. And blow ye with the trumpet, and say, God save King Solomon. Then ye shall come up after him, that he may come and sit upon my throne. For he shall be king in my stead. And I have appointed him to be ruler over Israel and over Judah.
2: Benaiah, the son of Jehoiada, answered the king and said,
8: Amen. The Lord God of my lord the king say so too. As the Lord hath been with my lord the king, even so be he with Solomon, and make his throne greater than the throne of my lord King David.
2: So Zadok the priest, and Nathan the prophet, and Benaiah the son of Jehoiada, and the Kerethites and the Pelethites went down, and caused Solomon to ride upon King David's mule, and brought him to Gihon. And Zadok the priest took an horn of oil out of the tabernacle, and anointed Solomon. And they blew the trumpet, and all the people said, And all the people came up after him, and the people piped with pipes, and rejoiced with great joy, so that the earth rent with the sound of them. And Adonijah and all the guests that were with him heard it, as they had made an end of eating. And when Joab heard the sound of the trumpet, he said,
3: Wherefore is this noise of the city being in an uproar?
2: And while he yet spake, behold, Jonathan the Sether, the priest, came. And Adonijah said unto him,
9: Come in,
3: for thou art a valiant man, and brings good tidings.
10: Verily our lord King David hath made Solomon king, and the king hath sent him with Zadok the priest, and Nathan the prophet, and Benaiah the son of Jehoiada, and the Kerethites and the Pelethites, and they have caused him to ride upon the king's mule, and Zadok the priest and Nathan the prophet have anointed him king in Gihon, and they are come up from thence rejoicing, so that the city rang again. This is the noise that ye have heard. And also Solomon sitteth on the throne of the kingdom. And moreover, the king's servants came to bless our lord King David, saying, God make the name of Solomon better than thy name, and make his throne greater than thy throne. And the king bowed himself upon the bed. And also thus said the king, Blessed be the Lord God of Israel, which hath given one to sit on my throne this day, mine eyes even seeing it.
2: And all the guests that were with Adonijah were afraid, and rose up, and went every man his way. And Adonijah feared because of Solomon, and arose and went, and caught hold on the horns of the altar. And it was told Solomon, saying,
3: Behold, Adonijah feareth King Solomon, for lo, he hath caught hold on the horns of the altar, saying, Let King Solomon swear unto me today that he will not slay his servant with a sword.
11: If he will show himself a worthy man, there shall not an hair of him fall to the earth. But if wickedness shall be found in him, he shall die.
2: So King Solomon sent, and they brought him down from the altar, and he came and bowed himself to King Solomon. And Solomon said unto him,
11: Go to thine house.
2: Now the days of David drew nigh that he should die. And he charged Solomon his son, saying,
12: I go the way of all the earth. Be thou strong, therefore, and show thyself a man, and keep the charge of the Lord thy God to walk in his ways, to keep his statutes, and his commandments, and his judgments, and his testimonies, as it is written in the law of Moses, that thou mayest prosper in all that thou doest, and whithersoever thou turnest thyself, that the Lord may continue his word which he spake concerning me, saying, If thy children take heed to their way, to walk before me in truth with all their heart and with all their soul, there shall not fail thee, said he, a man on the throne of Israel. Moreover, thou knowest also what Joab the son of Zeruiah did to me, and what he did to the two captains of the hosts of Israel, unto Abner the son of Ner, and unto Amasa the son of Jether, whom he slew, and shed the blood of war in peace, and put the blood of war upon his girdle that was about his loins, and in his shoes that were on his feet. Do therefore according to thy wisdom, and let not his hoar head go down to the grave in peace, but show kindness unto the sons of Barzillai the Gileadite, and let them be of those that eat at thy table. For so they came to me when I fled because of Absalom thy brother. And behold, thou hast with thee Shimei, the son of Gera, a Benjamite of Bahurim, which cursed me with a grievous curse in the day when I went to Mahanaim. But he came down to meet me at Jordan, and I swear to him by the Lord, saying, I will not put thee to death with the sword. Now therefore, hold him not guiltless, for thou art a wise man, and knowest what thou oughtest to do unto him. But his hoar head bring thou down to the grave with blood.
2: So David slept with his fathers, and was buried in the city of David. And the days that David reigned over Israel were 40 years. 7 years reigned he in Hebron, and 33 years reigned he in Jerusalem. Then sat Solomon upon the throne of David his father, and his kingdom was established greatly. And Adonijah the son of Haggith came to Bathsheba, the mother of Solomon, and she said,
7: Comest thou peaceably?
9: Peaceably. I have somewhat to say unto thee.
7: Say on.
9: Thou knowest that the kingdom was mine, and that all Israel set their faces on me, that I should reign. Howbeit the kingdom is turned about and is become my brother's. For it was his from the Lord. And now I ask one petition of thee, deny me not.
7: Say on.
9: Speak, I pray thee, unto Solomon the king, for he will not say thee nay, that he give me Abishag the Shumamite to wife.
7: Well, I will speak for thee unto the king.
2: Bathsheba therefore went unto King Solomon to speak unto him for Adonijah. And the king rose up to meet her, and bowed himself unto her, and sat down on his throne, and caused a seat to be set for the king's mother, and she sat on his right hand. Then she said,
7: I desire one small petition of thee. I pray thee, say me not nay.
11: Ask on, my mother, for I will not say thee nay.
7: Let Abishag the Shunammite be given to Adonijah, thy brother, to wife.
11: And why dost thou ask Abishag the Shunammite for Adonijah? Ask for him the kingdom also. For he is mine elder brother. Even for him, and for Abiathar the priest, and for Joab the son of Zeruiah.
2: Then King Solomon sware by the Lord, saying,
11: God do so to me, and more also, if Adonijah have not spoken this word against his own life. Now therefore, as the Lord liveth, which hath established me, and set me on the throne of David my father, and who hath made me an house, as he promised, Adonijah shall be put to death this day.
2: And King Solomon sent by the hand of Benaiah the son of Jehoiada, and he fell upon him that he died. And unto Abiathar the priest said the king,
11: Get thee to Anathoth unto thine own fields, for thou art worthy of death. But I will not at this time put thee to death, because thou bearest the ark of the Lord God before David my father, and because thou hast been afflicted in all wherein my father was afflicted.
2: So Solomon thrust out Abiathar from being priest unto the Lord, that he might fulfill the word of the Lord, which he spake concerning the house of Eli in Shiloh. Then tidings came to Joab, for Joab had turned after Adonijah, though he turned not after Absalom. And Joab fled unto the tabernacle of the Lord, and caught hold on the horns of the altar. And it was told King Solomon that Joab was fled unto the tabernacle of the Lord, and behold, he is by the altar. Then Solomon sent Benaiah the son of Jehoiada, saying,
11: Go, fall upon him.
2: And Benaiah came to the tabernacle of the Lord, and said unto him,
8: Thus saith the king, Come forth.
3: Nay, but I will die here.
2: And Benaiah brought the king word again, saying,
8: Thus said Joab, and thus he answered me,
11: Do as he hath said, and fall upon him, and bury him, that thou mayest take away the innocent blood which Joab shed from me and from the house of my father. And the Lord shall return his blood upon his own head, who fell upon two men more righteous and better than he, and slew them with the sword, my father David not knowing thereof, to wit, Abner, the son of Ner, captain of the host of Israel, and Amasa, the son of Jether, captain of the host of Judah. Their blood shall therefore return upon the head of Joab, and upon the head of his seed for ever. But upon David, and upon his seed, and upon his house, and upon his throne, shall there be peace for ever from the Lord.
2: So Benaiah the son of Jehoiada went up, and fell upon him, and slew him. And he was buried in his own house in the wilderness. And the king put Benaiah, the son of Jehoiada, in his room over the host. And Zadok the priest did the king put in the room of Abiathar. And the king sent and called for Shimei, and said unto him,
11: Build thee an house in Jerusalem, and dwell there, and go not forth thence any whither. For it shall be, that on the day thou goest out and passest over the brook Kidron, thou shalt know for certain that thou shalt surely die. Thy blood shall be upon thine own head.
4: The saying is good. As my lord the king hath said, so will thy servant do.
2: And Shimei dwelt in Jerusalem many days. And it came to pass at the end of 3 years that two of the servants of Shimei ran away unto Achish, son of Maacah, king of Gath. And they told Shimei, saying,
13: Behold, thy servants be in Gath.
2: And Shimei arose and saddled his ass and went to Gath to Achish to seek his servants. And Shimei went and brought his servants from Gath. And it was told Solomon that Shimei had gone from Jerusalem to Gath and was come again. And the king sent and called for Shimei and said unto him,
11: Did I not make thee to swear by the Lord, and protested unto thee, saying, Know for a certain, on the day thou goest out and walkest abroad any whither, that thou shalt surely die? And thou saidst unto me, The word that I have heard is good. Why then hast thou not kept the oath of the Lord, and the commandment that I have charged thee with? Thou knowest all the wickedness which thine heart is privy to, that thou didst to David my father. Therefore the Lord shall return thy wickedness upon thine own head, and King Solomon shall be blessed, and the throne of David shall be established before the Lord for ever.
2: So the king commanded Benaiah the son of Jehoiada, which went out and fell upon him that he died. And the kingdom was established in the hand of Solomon. And Solomon made affinity with Pharaoh, king of Egypt, and took Pharaoh's daughter, and brought her unto the city of David, until he had made an end of building his own house, and the house of the Lord, and the wall of Jerusalem round about. Only the people sacrificed in high places, because there was no house built unto the name of the Lord until those days. And Solomon loved the Lord, walking in the statutes of David his father. Only he sacrificed and burnt incense in high places. And the king went to Gibeon to sacrifice there, for that was the great high place. 1,000 burnt offerings did Solomon offer upon that altar. In Gibeon, the Lord appeared to Solomon in a dream by night, and God said,
14: Ask what I shall give thee.
11: Thou hast showed unto thy servant David, my father, great mercy, according as he walked before thee in truth, and in righteousness, and in uprightness of heart with thee. And thou hast kept for him this great kindness, that thou hast given him a son to sit on his throne, as it is this day. And now, O Lord my God, thou hast made thy servant king instead of David my father. And I am but a little child. I know not how to go out or come in. And thy servant is in the midst of thy people which thou hast chosen, a great people, that cannot be numbered nor counted for multitude. Give therefore thy servant an understanding heart to judge thy people, that I may discern between good and bad. For who is able to judge this thy so great a people?
14: Because thou hast asked this thing, and hast not asked for thyself long life, neither hast asked riches for thyself, nor hast asked the life of thine enemies, but hast asked for thyself understanding to discern judgment, behold, I have done according to thy words. Lo, I have given thee a wise and an understanding heart, so that there was none like thee before thee, neither after thee shall any arise like unto thee. And I have also given thee that which thou hast not asked, both riches and honor, so that there shall not be any among the kings like unto thee all thy days. And if thou wilt walk in my ways, to keep my statutes and my commandments, as thy father David did walk, then I will lengthen thy days.
2: And Solomon awoke, and behold, it was a dream. And he came to Jerusalem, and stood before the ark of the covenant of the Lord, and offered up burnt offerings, and offered peace offerings, and made a feast to all his servants. Then came there two women that were harlots unto the king, and stood before him. And the one woman said,
15: O my lord, I and this woman dwell in one house, and I was delivered of a child with her in the house. And it came to pass the third day after that I was delivered, that this woman was delivered also, and we were together. There was no stranger with us in the house, save we two in the house. And this woman's child died in the night, because she overlaid it. And she arose at midnight, and took my son from beside me, while thine handmaid slept, and laid it in her bosom, and laid her dead child in my bosom. And when I rose in the morning to give my child suck, behold, it was dead. But when I had considered it in the morning, behold, it was not my son which I did bear.
16: Nay, but the living is my son, and the dead is thy son.
15: No, but the dead is thy son, and the living is my son.
2: Thus they spake before the king. Then said the king,
11: The one saith, This is my son that liveth, and thy son is the dead. And the other saith, Nay, but thy son is the dead, and my son is the living. Bring me a sword.
2: And they brought a sword before the king. And the king said,
11: Divide the living child in two, and give half to the one, and half to the other.
2: Then spake the woman, whose the living child was, unto the king, for her bowels yearned upon her son, and she said,
15: O my lord, give her the living child, and in no wise slay it.
16: Let it be neither mine nor thine, but divide it.
11: Give her the living child, and in no wise slay it. She is the mother thereof.
2: And all Israel heard of the judgment which the king had judged, and they feared the king. For they saw that the wisdom of God was in him to do judgment. So King Solomon was king over all Israel. And these were the princes which he had: Azariah, the son of Zadok the priest, Elihoreph and Ahiah, the sons of Shisha, scribes, Jehoshaphat, the son of Ahilud, the recorder, and Benaiah, the son of Jehoiada, was over the host, and Zadok and Abiathar were the priests. And Azariah, the son of Nathan, was over the officers, and Zabud, the son of Nathan, was principal officer and the king's friend. And Ahisha was over the household, and Adoniram, the son of Abda, was over the tribute. And Solomon had 12 officers over all Israel, which provided victuals for the king and his household. Each man, his month in a year, made provision. And these are their names: the son of Hur in Mount Ephraim, the son of Dekar in Makaz, and in Shaalbim, and Beth Shemesh, and Elon Beth Hanan. The son of Hesed in Aruboth, to him pertained Soko and all the land of Hepher. The son of Abinadab in all the region of Dor, which had Taphath, the daughter of Solomon, to wife. Baanah, the son of Ahilud, to him pertained Taanak and Megiddo, and all Beth Shean, which is by Zartinah, beneath Jezreel, from Beth Shean to Abel Meholah, even unto the place that is beyond Jokneam. The son of Geba in Ramoth Gilead, to him pertained the towns of Jair, the son of Manasseh, which are in Gilead. To him also pertained the region of Argob, which is in Bashan, 80 great cities with walls and brazen bars. Ahinadab, the son of Iddo, had Maanaim. Ahimeaz was in Naphtali. He also took Basmath, the daughter of Solomon, to wife. Baanah, the son of Hushai, was in Asher and in Aloth. Jehoshaphat, the son of Paroah, in Issachar. Shimei, the son of Elah, in Benjamin. Geba, the son of Uri, was in the country of Gilead, in the country of Sihon, king of the Amorites, and of Og, king of Bashan. And he was the only officer which was in the land. Judah and Israel were many, as the sand which is by the sea in multitude, eating and drinking and making merry. And Solomon reigned over all kingdoms, from the river unto the land of the Philistines, and unto the border of Egypt. They brought presents and served Solomon all the days of his life. And Solomon's provision for one day was 30 measures of fine flour and 80 measures of meal, 10 fat oxen and 20 oxen out of the pastures, and 100 sheep, beside harts and roebucks and fallow deer and fatted fowl. For he had dominion over all the region on this side the river, from Tifsah even to Azah, over all the kings on this side the river. And he had peace on all sides round about him. And Judah and Israel dwelt safely, every man under his vine and under his fig tree, from Dan even to Beersheba, all the days of Solomon. And Solomon had 40,000 stalls of horses for his chariots, and 12,000 horsemen. And those officers provided victual for King Solomon, and for all that came unto King Solomon's table, every man in his month. They lacked nothing. Barley also and straw for the horses and dromedaries brought they unto the place where the officers were, every man according to his charge. And God gave Solomon wisdom and understanding exceeding much, and largeness of heart, even as the sand that is on the seashore. And Solomon's wisdom excelled the wisdom of all the children of the east country, and all the wisdom of Egypt. For he was wiser than all men, than Ethan the Ezrahite, and Heman, and Chalcol, and Dada, the sons of Mahol. And his fame was in all nations round about. And he spake 3,000 proverbs, and his songs were 1,005. And he spake of trees, from the cedar tree that is in Lebanon, even unto the hyssop that springeth out of the wall. He spake also of beasts, and of fowl, and of creeping things, and of fishes. And there came of all people to hear the wisdom of Solomon from all kings of the earth, which had heard of his wisdom. And Hiram, king of Tyre, sent his servants unto Solomon, for he had heard that they had anointed him king in the room of his father, for Hiram was ever a lover of David. And Solomon sent to Hiram, saying,
11: Thou knowest how that David, my father, could not build an house unto the name of the Lord his God, for the wars which were about him on every side, until the Lord put them under the soles of his feet. But now the Lord my God hath given me rest on every side, so that there is neither adversary nor evil occurrent. And behold, I purpose to build an house unto the name of the Lord my God, as the Lord spake unto David my father, saying, Thy son, whom I will set upon thy throne in thy room, he shall build an house unto my name. Now therefore, command thou that they hew me cedar trees out of Lebanon, and my servants shall be with thy servants. And unto thee will I give hire for thy servants, according to all that thou shalt appoint. For thou knowest that there is not among us any that can skill to hew timber, like unto the Sidonians.
2: And it came to pass, when Hiram heard the words of Solomon, that he rejoiced greatly, and said,
13: Blessed be the Lord this day, which hath given unto David a wise son over this great people.
2: And Hiram sent to Solomon, saying,
13: I have considered the things which thou sentest to me for, and I will do all thy desire concerning timber of cedar, and concerning timber of fir. My servants shall bring them down from Lebanon unto the sea, and I will convey them by sea in floats unto the place that thou shalt appoint me, and will cause them to be discharged there, and thou shalt receive them, and thou shalt accomplish my desire in giving food for my household.
2: So Hiram gave Solomon cedar trees and fir trees according to all his desire. And Solomon gave Hiram 20,000 measures of wheat for food to his household, and 20 measures of pure oil. Thus gave Solomon to Hiram year by year. And the Lord gave Solomon wisdom, as he promised him. And there was peace between Hiram and Solomon, and they two made a league together. And King Solomon raised a levy out of all Israel, and the levy was 30,000 men. And he sent them to Lebanon 10,000 a month by courses. A month they were in Lebanon, and 2 months at home. And Adoniram was over the levy. And Solomon had 70,000 that bare burdens, and 80,000 hewers in the mountains. Beside the chief of Solomon's officers, which were over the work, 3,300, which ruled over the people that wrought in the work. And the king commanded, and they brought great stones, costly stones, and hewed stones, to lay the foundation of the house. And Solomon's builders and Hiram's builders did hew them, and the stone squarers. So they prepared timber and stones to build the house. And it came to pass, in the 480th year after the children of Israel were come out of the land of Egypt, in the 4th year of Solomon's reign over Israel, in the month Ziph, which is the 2nd month, that he began to build the house of the Lord. And the house which King Solomon built for the Lord The length thereof was 80 cubits, and the breadth thereof 20 cubits, and the height thereof 30 cubits. And the porch before the temple of the house, 20 cubits was the length thereof, according to the breadth of the house. And 10 cubits was the breadth thereof before the house. And for the house he made windows of narrow lights. And against the wall of the house he built chambers round about, against the walls of the house round about, both of the temple and of the oracle. And he made chambers round about. The nethermost chamber was 5 cubits broad, and the middle was 6 cubits broad, and the third was 7 cubits broad. For without, in the wall of the house, he made narrowed rests round about, that the beam should not be fastened in the walls of the house. And the house, when it was in building, was built of stone made ready before it was brought thither, so that there was neither hammer, nor axe, nor any tool of iron heard in the house while it was in building. The door for the middle chamber was in the right side of the house, and they went up with winding stairs into the middle chamber, and out of the middle into the third. So he built the house and finished it, and covered the house with beams and boards of cedar. And then he built chambers against all the house, 5 cubits high, and they rested on the house with timber of cedar. And the word of the Lord came to Solomon, saying,
14: Concerning this house which thou art in building, if thou wilt walk in my statutes, and execute my judgments, and keep all my commandments to walk in them, then I will perform my word with thee which I spake unto David thy father, and I will dwell among the children of Israel, and will not forsake my people Israel.
2: So Solomon built the house and finished it. And he built the walls of the house within with boards of cedar, both the floor of the house and the walls of the ceiling. And he covered them on the inside with wood, and covered the floor of the house with planks of fir. And he built 20 cubits on the sides of the house, both the floor and the walls, with boards of cedar. He even built them for it within, even for the oracle, even for the most holy place. And the house, that is, the temple before it, was 40 cubits long. And the cedar of the house within was carved with knops and open flowers. All was cedar. There was no stone seen. And the oracle he prepared in the house within, to set there the ark of the covenant of the Lord. And the oracle in the forepart was 20 cubits in length, and 20 cubits in breadth, and 20 cubits in the height thereof. And he overlaid it with pure gold, and so covered the altar, which was of cedar. So Solomon overlaid the house within with pure gold, and he made a partition by the chains of gold before the oracle, and he overlaid it with gold. And the whole house he overlaid with gold, until he had finished all the house. Also the whole altar that was by the oracle he overlaid with gold. And within the oracle he made 2 cherubims of olive tree, each 10 cubits high. And 5 cubits was the one wing of the cherub, and 5 cubits the other wing of the cherub. From the uttermost part of the one wing unto the uttermost part of the other were 10 cubits. And the other cherub was 10 cubits. Both the cherubims were of one measure and one size. The height of the one cherub was 10 cubits, and so was it of the other cherub. And he set the cherubims within the inner house, and they stretched forth the wings of the cherubims, so that the wing of the one touched the one wall, and the wing of the other cherub touched the other wall, and their wings touched one another in the midst of the house. And he overlaid the cherubims with gold. And he carved all the walls of the house round about with carved figures of cherubims and palm trees and open flowers, within and without. And the floor of the house he overlaid with gold, within and without. And for the entering of the oracle he made doors of olive tree. The lintel and side posts were a fifth part of the wall. The 2 doors also were of olive tree. And he carved upon them carvings of cherubims and palm trees and open flowers, and overlaid them with gold, and spread gold upon the cherubims and upon the palm trees. So also made he for the door of the temple posts of olive tree, a fourth part of the wall. And the 2 doors were of fir tree. The 2 leaves of the 1 door were folding, and the two leaves of the other door were folding. And he carved thereon cherubims and palm trees and open flowers, and covered them with gold fitted upon the carved work. And he built the inner court with three rows of hewed stone and a row of cedar beams. In the fourth year was the foundation of the house of the Lord laid in the month Ziph. And in the 11th year, in the month Bul, which is the 8th month, was the house finished throughout all the parts thereof, and according to all the fashion of it. So was he 7 years in building it.

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1: Prayer to your guardian angel. Angel of God, my guardian dear, to whom God's love commits me here, ever this day, be at my side, to light, to guard, to rule, and guide. Amen.
2: But Solomon was building his own house 13 years, and he finished all his house. He built also the house of the forest of Lebanon. The length thereof was 100 cubits, and the breadth thereof 50 cubits, and the height thereof 30 cubits, upon 4 rows of cedar pillars, with cedar beams upon the pillars. And it was covered with cedar above upon the beams that lay on 45 pillars, 15 in a row. And there were windows in 3 rows, and light was against light in 3 ranks. And all the doors and posts were square with the windows, and light was against light in 3 ranks. And he made a porch of pillars. The length thereof was 50 cubits, and the breadth thereof 30 cubits, and the porch was before them. And the other pillars and the thick beam were before them. Then he made a porch for the throne, where he might judge, even the porch of judgment. And it was covered with cedar from one side of the floor to the other. And his house where he dwelt had another court within the porch, which was of the like work. Solomon made also an house for Pharaoh's daughter, whom he had taken to wife, like unto this porch. All these were of costly stones, according to the measures of hewed stones, sawed with saws, within and without, even from the foundation unto the coping, and so on the outside toward the great court. And the foundation was of costly stones, even great stones, stones of 10 cubits and stones of 8 cubits. And above were costly stones, after the measures of hewed stones and cedars. And the great court round about was with 3 rows of hewed stones and a row of cedar beams, both for the inner court of the house of the Lord and for the porch of the house. And King Solomon sent and fetched Hiram out of Tyre. He was a widow's son of the tribe of Naphtali, and his father was a man of Tyre, a worker in brass. And he was filled with wisdom and understanding and cunning to work all works in brass. And he came to King Solomon and wrought all his work. For he cast 2 pillars of brass of 18 cubits high apiece, and a line of 12 cubits did compass either of them about. And he made 2 chapiters of molten brass to set upon the tops of the pillars. The height of the 1 chapiter was 5 cubits, and the height of the other chapiter was 5 cubits. And nets of checker work, and wreaths of chain work for the chapiters which were upon the top of the pillars, 7 for the 1 chapiter, and 7 for the other chapiter. And he made the pillars and 2 rows round about upon the 1 network to cover the chapiters that were upon the top with pomegranates. And so did he for the other chapiters.

was lily work. So was the work of the pillars finished. And he made a molten sea, 10 cubits from the one brim to the other. It was round all about, and his height was 5 cubits, and a line of 30 cubits did compass it round about. And under the brim of it round about there were knops compassing it, 10 in a cubit, compassing the sea round about. The knops were cast in 2 rows when it was cast. It stood upon 12 oxen, 3 looking toward the north, and 3 looking toward the west, and 3 looking toward the south, and 3 looking toward the east. And the sea was set above upon them, and all their hinder parts were inward. And it was an handbreadth thick, and the brim thereof was wrought like the brim of a cup, with flowers of lilies. It contained 2,000 baths. And he made 10 bases of brass. 4 cubits was the length of 1 base, and 4 cubits the breadth thereof, and 3 cubits the height of it. And the work of the bases was on this manner. They had borders, and the borders were between the ledges. And on the borders that were between the ledges were lions, oxen, and cherubims. And upon the ledges there was a base above. And beneath the lions and oxen were certain additions made of thin work. And every base had 4 brassen wheels, and plates of brass. And the 4 corners thereof had undersetters. Under the laver were undersetters molten at the side of every addition. And the mouth of it within the chapiter and above was 1 cubit. But the mouth thereof was round after the work of the base, 1.5 cubits. And also upon the mouth of it were gravings with their borders, 4 square, not round. And under the borders were 4 wheels. And the axle trees of the wheels were joined to the base, and the height of a wheel was 1.5 cubits. And the work of the wheels was like the work of a chariot wheel. Their axle trees and their naves and their fellows and their spokes were all molten. And there were 4 undersetters to the 4 corners of 1 base, and the undersetters were of the very base itself. And in the top of the base was there a round compass of 0.5 cubit high. And on the top of the base the ledges thereof and the borders thereof were of the same. For on the plates of the ledges thereof and on the borders thereof he graved cherubims, lions, and palm trees, according to the proportion of every one, and additions round about. After this manner he made the 10 bases. All of them had 1 casting, 1 measure, and 1 size. Then made he 10 lavers of brass. 1 laver contained 40 baths, and every laver was 4 cubits, and upon every one of the 10 bases 1 laver. And he put 5 bases on the right side of the house, and 5 on the left side of the house. And he set the sea on the right side of the house eastward, over against the south. And Hiram made the lavers and the shovels and the basins. So Hiram made an end of doing all the work that he made King Solomon for the house of the Lord. The 2 pillars and the 2 bowls of the chapiters that were on the top of the 2 pillars, and the 2 networks to cover the 2 bowls of the chapiters which were upon the top of the pillars, and 400 pomegranates for the 2 networks, even 2 rows of pomegranates for 1 network, to cover the 2 bowls of the chapiters that were upon the pillars, and the 10 bases, and 10 lavers on the bases, and 1 sea, and 12 oxen under the sea, and the pots, and the shovels, and the basins. And all these vessels which Hiram made to King Solomon for the house of the Lord were of bright brass. In the plain of Jordan did the king cast them, in the clay ground between Succoth and Zarthan. And Solomon left all the vessels unweighed, because they were exceeding many. Neither was the weight of the brass found out. And Solomon made all the vessels that pertained unto the house of the Lord, the altar of gold and the table of gold, whereupon the showbread was, and the candlesticks of pure gold, 5 on the right side and 5 on the left before the oracle, with the flowers and the lamps and the tongs of gold, and the bowls and the snuffers and the basins and the spoons and the censers of pure gold, and the hinges of gold, both for the doors of the inner house, the most holy place, and for the doors of the house, to wit, of the temple. So was ended all the work that King Solomon made for the house of the Lord. And Solomon brought in the things which David his father had dedicated, even the silver and the gold,
and the vessels.

0: did he put among the treasures of the house of the Lord. Then Solomon assembled the elders of Israel, and all the heads of the tribes, the chief of the fathers of the children of Israel, unto King Solomon in Jerusalem, that they might bring up the ark of the covenant of the Lord out of the city of David, which is Zion. And all the men of Israel assembled themselves unto King Solomon at the feast in the month of Ethanim, which is the seventh month. And all the elders of Israel came, and the priests took up the ark. And they brought up the ark of the Lord, and the tabernacle of the congregation, and all the holy vessels that were in the tabernacle. Even those did the priests and the Levites bring up. And King Solomon and all the congregation of Israel that were assembled unto him were with him before the ark, sacrificing sheep and oxen that could not be told nor numbered for multitude. And the priests brought in the ark of the covenant of the Lord unto his place, into the oracle of the house, to the most holy place, even under the wings of the cherubims. For the cherubims spread forth their two wings over the place of the ark, and the cherubims covered the ark and the staves thereof above. And they drew out the staves, that the ends of the staves were seen out in the holy place before the oracle, and they were not seen without. And there they are unto this day. There was nothing in the ark save the two tables of stone, which Moses put there at Horeb, when the Lord made a covenant with the children of Israel when they came out of the land of Egypt. And it came to pass, when the priests were come out of the holy place, that the cloud filled the house of the Lord, so that the priests could not stand to minister because of the cloud. For the glory of the Lord had filled the house of the Lord. Then spake Solomon,
1: "The Lord said that he would dwell in the thick darkness. I have surely built thee an house to dwell in, a settled place for thee to abide in for ever."
0: And the king turned his face about and blessed all the congregation of Israel. And all the congregation of Israel stood. And he said,
1: "Blessed be the Lord God of Israel, which spake with his mouth unto David my father, and hath with his hand fulfilled it, saying, Since the day that I brought forth my people Israel out of Egypt, I chose no city out of all the tribes of Israel to build an house, that my name might be therein, but I chose David to be over my people Israel. And it was in the heart of David my father to build an house for the name of the Lord God of Israel. And the Lord said unto David my father, Whereas it was in thine heart to build an house unto my name, thou didst well that it was in thine heart. Nevertheless, thou shalt not build the house, but thy son that shall come forth out of thy loins, he shall build the house unto my name. And the Lord hath performed his word that he spake, and I am risen up in the room of David my father, and sit on the throne of Israel, as the Lord promised, and have built an house for the name of the Lord God of Israel. And I have set there a place for the ark, wherein is the covenant of the Lord, which he made with our fathers when he brought them out of the land of Egypt."
0: And Solomon stood before the altar of the Lord in the presence of all the congregation of Israel, and spread forth his hands toward heaven. And he said,
1: "Lord God of Israel, there is no God like thee in heaven above or on earth beneath, who keepest covenant and mercy with thy servants that walk before thee with all their heart, who has kept with thy servant David my father that thou promised him. Thou spakest also with thy mouth, and hast fulfilled it with thine hand, as it is this day. Therefore now, Lord God of Israel, keep with thy servant David my father that thou promised him, saying, There shall not fail thee a man in my sight to sit on the throne of Israel, so that thy children take heed to their way, that they walk before me as thou hast walked before me. And now, O God of Israel, let thy word, I pray thee, be verified, which thou spakest unto thy servant David my father. But will God indeed dwell on the earth? Behold, the heaven, and heaven of heavens, cannot contain thee. How much less this house that I have builded? Yet have thou respect unto the prayer of thy servant, and to his supplication, O Lord my God, to hearken unto the cry and to the prayer which thy servant prayeth before thee today, that thine eyes may be open toward this house, night and day, even toward the place of which thou hast said, My name shall be there, that thou mayest hearken unto the prayer which thy servant shall make toward this place. And hearken thou to the supplication of thy servant and of thy people Israel, when they shall pray toward this place. And hear thou in heaven thy dwelling place, and when thou hearest, forgive. If any man trespass against his neighbor, and an oath be laid upon him to cause him to swear, and the oath come before thine altar in this house, then hear thou in heaven, and do and judge thy servants, condemning the wicked to bring his way upon his head, and justifying the righteous to give him according to his righteousness. When thy people Israel be smitten down before the enemy, because they have sinned against thee, and shall turn again to thee, and confess thy name, and pray, and make supplication unto thee in this house, then hear thou in heaven, and forgive the sin of thy people Israel, and bring them again unto the land which thou gavest unto their fathers. When heaven is shut up,

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1: An act of faith. O my God, I firmly believe that thou art one God in three divine persons, Father, Son, and Holy Ghost. I believe that thy divine Son became man and died for our sins, and that he will come to judge the living and the dead. I believe these and all the truths which the Holy Catholic Church teaches, because thou hast revealed them, who canst neither deceive nor be deceived.
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3: What humans know? That's the question in history. And so, too, with the Kennedy assassination. I mean, let's face it, gang. There is something really, really wrong with the Warren Report. My favorite is the magic bullet. You know, it hit Connolly, bounced back, did a figure eight, you know, whatever, and then it ended up going through it four times or whatever it is. I don't know. Well, the whole thing sounds really screwy. Stinks to high heaven. But you know what? You are never going to find out the solution this side of the grave. Do you know why? Because if it is a conspiracy, to pull something off like that, you need an awful lot of power. And the only people who will really know are the folk who did it. And unless I'm one of those, General Walker was on to me. Unless I'm one of those, I don't know. And unless you were involved, you don't know. So you will meet an awful lot of people in your career as priests. You know, you'll have your Klan associates. You'll also have your conspiracy theorists. And again, it's not like everything they say is false. It isn't, not by a long shot. But it becomes sort of the center of their faith life. You know, I'm a Catholic because that way I can oppose the Federal Reserve. Great. I'm a Catholic because I can support sound money that way. No. No. My favorite, of course, are the passing out of mimeograph sheets after Mass in the parking lot. You know the kind I mean. George III was an alien. With writing, you know, they're mimeographed, and they're lots of underlining and capital letters and exclamation points, and very often addendum written around the thing. You ever seen any of them? They're a lot of fun. I write them continually. But there is something to it, but it can't be made the major point. Now, moving right along, the President Kennedy, apart from leaving President Johnson a whole lot of unfinished civil rights business, also left him a special package called Vietnam. Now, as I mentioned yesterday, President Diem of South Vietnam, who was a Catholic, had become sort of an embarrassment to the United States. And so President Kennedy agreed with the summation of our ambassador, Henry Cabot Lodge, that Mr. Diem should be eliminated. And voila, he was. November of 63, he was killed in a coup. And 2 weeks later, President Kennedy was dead. We were already sending more troops to Vietnam, and we would continue to send them in larger and larger contingents, advisors at first. Now, President Kennedy, Johnson, did not really want Vietnam to be the focus of his administration, oddly enough. He had a wonderful notion called the Great Society. Write that down. It's important. The Great Society was neat. He announced it in his inauguration. The Great Society is a place, well, I can't do Johnson, but the Great Society was a place where everything was wonderful. That was how America would be. The poor would be educated. The races would live together in harmony. Industry would prosper, agriculture would prosper, we'd be a beacon, everything would be neat. And how to accomplish this? Spend lots and lots of money. And so all over the country we had Great Society programs, and these were like a Peace Corps at home. I've known so many people of the hippie generation who made a lot of money and then lost it pretty quick as Great Society flacks. It was wonderful. It was almost like the New Deal. But that was pretty quickly forgotten as our problems in Vietnam grew. In 1965, we began to intervene in a really big way.
4: And through 66 and 67, more and more troops went over, so more and more problems. Now, something else happened starting in 66. Hair began to grow. The fashion began to change. You had the emergence of the hippie. I know you've all been waiting for the hippie. You've been sick of Peter, Paul, and Mary. You want to hear about the hippies. Okay, so you will. 30 years ago, a few months ago, was the 30th, it was just for the 30th anniversary, is what I'm trying to say, of the Summer of Love. If you're going to San Francisco, be sure to wear some flowers in your hair. He's rocking out. That's great. I have wonderful love. Peace, man. All together now. Very good. Give yourselves a round of applause. Well, this is where the 67, between the pressures of opposing the Vietnam War, because people began to take to the streets, burn their draft cards. This is something else you all won't remember. But throughout the 50s, after World War II, people were drafted regularly into the Army. We had universal military training, you know. Now you probably have all had to sign up for it again because President Carter put it back. Although you foreigners haven't. Those of you know who you are, you Canadians and Australians and French and so forth. You didn't have to do this. But Americans. We had conscription. Then people went through the Army. They served 2 years and so on. And this was not seen as much of a problem in peacetime. When Vietnam started, people started going over there and getting killed and coming back in body bags. And worse yet, the press had unrestricted access to our side of things, our side. The North Vietnamese and the Viet Cong did not allow the press in to see their atrocities. The communists have never been very kind toward a free press. But our press were everywhere, and so every night America got to watch the progress of the war on television. And it was bloody, and it was messy, and it was awful. I've often thought, you know, America would have gotten out of World War I fairly quick if we could have seen the trenches on TV. Gosh. But this was our first televised war. War fought right in the American living room. And all of our dear idealistic youths who had been singing in solidarity with the Peace Corps and the Freedom Riders were outraged and horrified by this war, the more so because, due to the draft, they might be going themselves. And war is not a pleasant thing. It's awful. So a whole network of people grew up to smuggle folks into Canada, the draft dodgers, you know, and the demonstrations got larger and larger. Some of them sort of mixed and matched with the race demonstrations. There were vast burnings of draft cards. And the notion of the sit-in, which had come from the Civil Rights Movement, which is basically a bunch of people sitting down and obstructing the flow of traffic or whatever at a given building, this got bigger and bigger. So they had sit-ins at federal buildings and things like this. And it got very peculiar. Well, at the same time, a lot of young people began to think, oh, this society that's created this terrible war, that's given us all this injustice, is just awful. We've got to do something new. And thus, the hippie movement was born. Another major contributing factor, though, I shouldn't forget this. 1964, contraception was permitted in the United States. Now, what this had the effect of doing was completely blasting our sexual mores. They're just gone. Because I'm going to reveal a secret to you. The vast majority of people do not do the right thing because it's the right thing. They do the right thing because they'll be punished if they don't. True. True. I know that you all think that people generally practice virtue because they're good. Not true. I assure you, if all of the preventative measures toward theft were removed, we'd all be robbed blind. Well, this became very apparent with our sexual mores. Why? From time out of mind, they had been designed, I'm going to be very blunt, to prevent pregnancy. That was the whole point. You didn't let your daughter go running around with some guy at all hours. because you might become a grandfather awfully quick in ways you never anticipated nor wanted. Dances were supervised to prevent this from happening. Young people were supposed to be in at a certain time to prevent this from happening. This was the great bugaboo. And there was no great virtue in it, but it made sense. I say there was no great virtue, not that chastity isn't a virtue, but it wasn't being done to be chaste. It was being done to be economical. The result was the same. But we saw just how shallow it was when birth control became legal. Within a very few years, the whole structure of the national sexual mores crumbled. With birth control, and this is interesting, isn't it? With birth control, illegitimacy soared. As if the very existence of contraceptive pills would somehow prevent the infants from coming in. You know, just having it there floating around like a gas. And everything became acceptable. Over a long period of time, living together would be fine. I mean, I know none of you know people who live together, but I certainly do. No one thinks anything of it. The parents don't think anything of it. You know, the parents themselves, after their second or third divorce, are very often living with people. It's all wonderful. Everything went. Anything went. And it all happened in a very short time. Well, this too went into the hippie mix. Because after all, hadn't the institution of marriage created those dull, awful parents who were only too glad to see us go off to the Vietnam War? Of course it did. So we won't fall into that trap. We shall have free love. We'll allow our spirits to meet and join. And if any corporeal kids come out of this, well, we'll grow their hair long and put flowers in it. So, all of this came together, these different things, the sexual revolution, the anti-war movement, etc., to produce, and of course the misplaced, the disappointed idealism, to create the hippie movement. Now, there were a number of things that characterized the hippies. Of course, their unique dress, you know, bell-bottom, long hair, tie-dyes, paisley shirts, beards, earrings, both of them on girls. So were bearded hippie women. But long hair and beards and so forth, you know, it was a sign of rebellion. We're all rebelling and we're all looking identical. It was great. So the music that became popular with that era, of course, in the early part of the 60s, you know where we were. If I had a hammer, I'd hammer in the mall. Well, then you had in 1964, this is always looked at as the epochal moment,

0: You had the British invasion. Yes, yes, yes, yes. I want to hold your hand. Well, never mind. I can't sing Beatles. But they had all sorts of groups emerge. The Mamas and the Papas. I kind of like that. Simon Garfunkel. All kinds of groups, all kinds of bands. And you had drugs.
1: Why do you think they call it dope?
0: That was one of the anti-drug ads of my childhood. Never forget that. Well, specifically, you had two kinds of drugs that became popular at this juncture. The one was marijuana. Now, of course, by the time I was in college, it was considered, you'd be offered a bong load like you'd be offered a cocktail in normal circles. I don't know what it's like now, but that's the way it was then. And again, you'll notice I'll tell you a little secret that's brought from observing tons of folks doing this. I will say quite truly, unlike the president, I'm not going to be foolish. I will tell you that I've never smoked it because I promised my father I never would. And that was one promise I didn't break it. But I saw a lot of people doing it. And it's a funny thing. People get drunk in very individual manners. They're sloppy drunks, nasty drunks, all kinds of drunks. But from observation, it seems to me that everybody gets high just the same way. They'll get giggly and stupid and things get real important to them. Wow. You know? Well, pretty neat, huh? Anyway, the other family of drugs that became popular were the hallucinogens, specifically LSD and psilocybin mushrooms. LSD became popular. It was invented by scientists looking for a good time or something. No, actually, they were working on migraines, is what it was. But it became popularized by a gentleman called Timothy Leary. And Timothy Leary became the big drug guru. And this, too, fed in to the whole hippie movement. Tune in, turn on, tune in, drop out. And the visions that one got from hallucinogens were supposed to be, well, cleansing the doorways of perception, in the words of Aldous Huxley. I had the privilege of meeting Dr. Timothy Leary one time, about 5 years ago, at a party in Los Angeles commemorating the L.A. Reader, a now defunct newspaper I used to write for. I was introduced by a mutual friend of ours, a punk rock singer. Now, that's another story. what she does. And she's quite Catholic, though. Her son is my godson. Another story. Anyway, she introduces us to Timothy Leary, and I said, well, Dr. Leary, it's a pleasure to meet you. And he says, he didn't say, yes, it must be, but it obviously was on his lips. And then I said, yeah, you know, my father used to put you down a lot during the 60s. And he sort of smirked at me as if to say, you know, everybody's father did. And I said, oh, no, it wasn't because of the drugs. Dad didn't care about that. It was because you were Irish. He didn't believe in you people getting above yourselves and thrusting yourselves into the spotlight and things like that. He believed you ought to have known your place. So the look on his face was wonderful. And he was like, as we walked away, my friend Tequila Mockingbird, that's her name, she said, you know, in all the years I've known him, I've never seen anyone get him like that. And I felt empowered. But anyway, now, the drugs and the visions and all this in turn had its effect on the music. See, the two went back and forth. He's nodding, yes, yes. For instance, let's say that, like his lordship, you've just discovered Jim Morrison. Now, you know that a great deal of Jim Morrison's music consists of repeating certain deep-sounding phrases over and over. Come on, baby, light my fire. Or, riders on the storm. Well, I have to admit, it all sounds incredibly trivial to me, but I am told that if you listen to this while you're drugged out, it sounds a lot more deep. Makes much more sense. For which I suppose I'm grateful. I don't know. And of course, you had what was called in those days acid rock. Well, you see, a slang term, a colloquial term for LSD was acid.

Can you guess what acid rock was supposed to accompany? They're racking their brains. What could it be? Eggnog. Yes, that's right. Now, at the same time, the doors of perception being open, there was a divine invasion from the East. Eastern religions. Now, this had begun with the Beats. Some of the Beats in the 50s got interested in Zen Buddhism and Hinduism, all kinds of sects of Hinduism, and Nichiren Shoshu Buddhism. That's this Japanese sort of thing, where if you chant Nyam Mami Renyi Kuo or something, over and over and over and over, then eventually you'll get chapped lips or...

0: Are you tired of all the lies and trash out there? 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
1: An act of love. Oh my God, I love thee above all things, with my whole heart and soul, because thou art all good and worthy of all love. I love my neighbor as myself for the love of thee. I forgive all who have injured me, and ask pardon of all whom I have injured.

Now, at the same time, the doors of perception being open, there was a divine invasion from the East. Eastern religions. Now, this had begun with the Beats. Some of the Beats in the 50s got interested in Zen Buddhism and Hinduism, all kinds of sects of Hinduism, and Nichiren Shoshu Buddhism. That's this Japanese sort of thing where if you chant Nyamami Renyi Kuo or something over and over and over and over, then eventually you'll get chaplets or... No, you'll get whatever it is you think you want. And of course the Hare Krishnas became big at this time, and they're still around to see them at airports, but when I was a boy, you'd have them on Hollywood Boulevard in their yellow robes chanting, Hare Krishna, Hare Krishna, Krishna, Krishna, Hare Hare. They'd be dancing around like this, and it was a lot of fun to watch. And, you know, you had all sorts of meditation centers, and Eastern philosophy began to enter party conversation in a way that it never had before. So, for instance, if you said to me, if I said to you, Robert, you said to me, yeah, you know, it's pretty awful. My car broke down. I got fired. It's awful. And I, you know, if I said, it's God's will, you know, it's difficult. You look at me as though I had a pinworm crawling out of my ear. But if you said this and I said, bad karma, you'd say, wow, he's deep. And, you know, I've been at a seminary with all these seminarians, they all wear black, the reply would not be, that's odd, it would be, that's very Zen. And, of course, my all-time favorite, you know, Mr. Jenkins over here is having a bit of a dispute with Mr. Crane. Where is he? He's having a bit of a dispute with Mr. Crane. You know, and I might say that's too bad. There's obviously some sort of problem there. Instead, it's all one in the Tao. Now, notice that all of these are used without any real knowledge of whatever it is they mean. And that was a big thing in the 60s. You'd have all sorts of people saying all sorts of Eastern gobbledygook without ever taking the trouble to study it. But it was all of it much more alluring than Christianity. Certainly the pallid kind of stuff that these people were raised with. It's nice to be nice. Maybe nice, but it's dull. And not only that, it doesn't answer any of my questions. I mean, where am I going, why am I here, etc., etc., etc. Whereas, if I drop a hit of acid, listen to the Doors, and read a little Cahil Gibran, nothing will make sense, but it will feel deep and meaningful. And you see, what all these things did is they appealed directly to the emotion, directly to the irrational side of man's nature, which the accepted manners of religiosity in the 50s, for the most part, did not. You know, religion... let me see if I can get this quote right. It's great. Spirituality is deeper than religion. Wow. Remember I told you earlier? I'd be giving you empty phrases that sound silly to you, but I assure you, I have been in places where I could say things like that and have people go, yeah. And nothing's more frightening. You know how bad it is when you say something like that expecting laughter? You get, I tell you what, I had to go into hiding for fear of being a guru. It's been bad. It's been difficult, I tell you. But this was toward the end of the 60s. This was where we were at. This is where our head space and timing was at. And it was all sort of silly sounding, but a lot of people took it very seriously. Now, obviously, essential faith in the old, established Protestant order of our country had broken down. In other periods of unrest like this, this has always been an opening for the church. But it wasn't this time. How come? Well, Tom Dooley died. No, I'm sorry, I couldn't help that one. Yeah, Tom Dooley did die, that was quite true, but the cult of Dr. Tom Dooley actually sort of dominated immediately pre-Vatican II Catholic
America. Who was Tom Dooley, you ask? Well, he was a naval doctor who founded a clinic amongst the ocean tribes people and brought medicine to the diseased and food to the hungry and all kinds of things to all kinds of people. And he was eventually cashiered from the Navy for sort of an irregular lifestyle. But this was not known at the time. And he was considered virtually a secular saint. And his books ran into the millions of copies. You could still see them in all these used bookstores, you know. Yours truly, Dr. Tom Dooley was one of them. So, and, you know, I'm sure he meant well and so forth. But he died early. He died of leukemia, I think about 62 or 63, something like this. And just before Vatican II, I mean, there were movements to have him canonized. There were all sorts of things. It was amazing. Well, unfortunately, the Church in America had other things coming up. To wit, Vatican II. Now, it's not my place here now to discuss with you Vatican II in extenso. What I do want to explain to you is that it fell on what had been the Church of the 50s like a thunderclap. Everything's new. Renewal. We're going to break out of old forms. Everything's going to be wonderful. We'll get together with people of goodwill everywhere and unite and make the great new tomorrow, and there'll be peace on earth, but it'll begin with me. And seemingly overnight, years here that the Tridentine Mass was abolished in 69 or 70, something like that. Actually, that's not quite true. It had been piece by piece dismantled. So that by 1969, the Mass in English was not that different from what we have now. This translation of the canon was put in place in 66. Prayers at the foot of the altar, I think, were dumped in 64. I know the last gospel was. All sorts of things like that. The canon had been in English in 66, and prior to that, there had been a creeping Anglicization. So this was all there, and people were slowly but surely getting used to it. There were some folks that didn't like it and jumped up and down and shrieked. Father Gilbert Dupont of Long Island was one of these. But by and large, you know, people went along. The bishops were ordering it, been promulgated by the proper authority. And sure, it got weirder and weirder in schools and colleges. I was being taught by the Immaculate Heart Nuns at the time, who produced people like Sister Corita Kent, who I believe was the one who made a very famous poster. It showed a sunflower and had the phrase, "War is harmful to children and other living things." She made a lot of them in the same style. These are the Immaculate Heart Nuns. I think the Latin Mass magazine or somebody like that had a big sizzling expose about Dr. Carl Rogers, who really ruined it. But you know what? They taught me. At Blessed Sacrament in Hollywood, California, where I learned to speak English, learned to receive communion, did all that stuff. I started school in 1966. About 2 years later, I guess, the nuns dropped their habits. This was a frightening thing. We lived next door to the convent. And already for a couple of months, we'd seen the nuns going up to Hollywood Boulevard in lay clothes. So, you know, it was no great shock to us. But the dear sisters, when they dropped their habits, the cardinal, who was their superior, a very good man, Cardinal McIntyre, he had forbidden them to drop their habits. And by their constitutions, he was their superior. But they defied him. And then what they did, in every classroom, they had like a plebiscite. And this was even in second grade, where I was. Can you imagine? Asking second graders to vote on this kind of stuff? That's really wonderful. You bet. They called our names. And you had to stand up and say yes if you agreed, no if you disagreed. Can you imagine doing that to children? And of course, my brother was in 8th grade, I was in 2nd grade. With my brother, I called his name, everyone had said yes, yes, yes, because when sister's standing there, big as life and twice as ugly, you know what she wants, and she can punish you. She may be liberal, but she has power, and you are a worm.
those of you who have not had the privilege of being taught by that can't begin to understand the beauty and pleasure of the experience. But, at any rate, our nuns used to fly off at night with the corpses of sheep and their talons. It was quite frightening. Anyway, well, they didn't really fly off. They just sort of go off in the sports cars. But, I don't want to exaggerate. But, at any rate, in my brother's class, he was in eighth grade, as I say, they called the names, you know, A, B, C, and everyone said, yes, yes, yes. They got to Kulo, and Andre stood up, and he said, no. And sister said, well, Mr. Kulo, won't you come up to the front of the class and tell us all why you disagree? And Andre went up there, and he said, well, sister, the soldier has his uniform, no, I'm sorry, that was my line. He said, I confuse us sometimes, we're 7 years apart. He said, well, sister, I just don't understand. If you don't have to obey the cardinal, why do we have to obey you? And she couldn't say anything to that, so he sat down, and after him, everyone said, no. So the eighth grade was a loss. Meanwhile, back in the second grade, it was happening to me. And she called Coulomb, and I stood up, and I hadn't discussed this with my father, but my brother had. She stood up, she said, and I said, no. And she said, well, come up to the front of the class and tell us all why you disagree. It struck me that none of those who said yes had to explain. Isn't this interesting? The young Charles Coulomb thought. So, I went up, and I said, well, sister, a priest has his cassock, I'm sorry, a soldier has his uniform, a priest has his cassock, and a nun has a habit, and if she doesn't want to wear it, she oughtn't to be a nun. I was a little bit annoyed. And I sat down, and the ground didn't swallow me, lightning didn't strike me, the air continued to be breathable, the birds were singing, and so everyone said no. And the second grade was a loss. Now, I don't bring these stories up simply to explain why I loathe these creatures. Although it's a partial explanation, it's simply an illustration from experience of how petty and stupid the whole thing was. I'll never forget the mass we had one time. Father sat on one end. Sister sat on the other. This was on the floor, you understand. And all of us went either side, like so. And we took the French bread and the little glasses of wine, and Father made Eucharist right there. It was so touching. And of course, the music, the church music of those times, in addition to everything you've heard so far, things like, sons of God, his holy word, gather round the table of the Lord, eat his body, drink his blood, and we'll sing a song of love, hallelujah, hallelujah, hallelujah. And let's not forget, kumbaya, my Lord, kumbaya, someone's hurting, Lord, kumbaya, jumbaya is my Lord, kumbaya. Well, this is all stupid, stupid stuff. But what did it do beyond anything else? It trivialized the faith. It made it a joke. It made it nonsense. I mean, remember, we're talking about children. We're talking about kids. We're not talking about great theologians like Karl Rahner or Teilhard or Chardin who are able to keep their faith. Oh, well, maybe not. I'm sorry. We're not talking about people who, you know, have a great deal of background and who can make allowances. We're talking about kids. I am the only remnant of my class at Bishop Alamany High who still goes to Mass. Huh. Funny. Gee. At about that time, tons of priests left the priesthood, as well they should. If you don't believe in it, you shouldn't be there. Some of you have perhaps seen a book that came out in 67 by Father Cavanaugh called An Outdated Priest Looks at His Modern Church. No, sorry. A Modern Priest Looks at His Outdated Church, in which he says he can't be concerned with prayers and indulgences and all this sort of thing. He's for social service. He said, if I were married,
I would use birth control without concern. Well, he left the priesthood, and droves of others did too. Tons of nuns left the convent. But that was only the shape of things to come. In 1968, Paul VI, very like Pandora, having opened the box, decided that somewhere, somehow, he was going to close it again. He wrote an encyclical called Humanae Vitae, which reaffirmed the Church's teaching on birth control. Now, this is, if you've not read this encyclical, I suggest you do. Why? Because it's chock-a-block with some pretty good predictions, like, if contraception is permitted, abortion is inevitable. Little things like that. And of course, in 1968, we were still a long way from abortion becoming inevitable. And I can remember people saying, oh, no, no, no, the one doesn't follow the other. Yeah, well, whatever. You bet. So that was why the Church was not in a position to do anything for the hippies. And that was why they turned to all sorts of things. When the moon is in the seventh house, and Jupiter aligns with Mars, then peace shall wake throughout the planets, and love will stir the stars. Anyway, the dawning of the age of Aquarius. Pretty bad, pretty bad. That's what we thought was happening in 1969. Now, all the while that this was happening, one other important thing occurred. And having said that, I'm going to skip over to the foreign countries, because there are foreigners present, and we should do something for them. Television became ever more sophisticated. Color TVs became the norm. I grew up with a black and white TV set. My father wouldn't buy a color television set because he said that he'd buy it when it was perfected. Then years and years later, in 1973, we were watching an episode of Happy Days, and Mr. Cunningham said, we'll buy a color TV when it's perfected. I said, Dad, you've been using that excuse since the 50s, I can't believe it. So, but most people had color TVs. And you know what happened? For both families, television took the place of family life. Homes ceased to be family residences and became sort of boarding houses for strangers. We were talking to one fellow this evening. I don't want to point him out to save him from ridicule and abuse. But his father told him a great deal about the 50s, made out the 60s. If you were living in any other era, three-quarters, four-fifths of what I'm saying to you, you'd already know. Mom and Dad would have told you. You'd already know this stuff. This would be, you know, Dad, what was it like back in the Depression? Depressing. There was a continuity in family life there. There was an oral culture. Families told stories, sang songs, did all this kind of stuff. Let's stop. Family life, as it had been up until the 50s, became a very rare thing. Now this is before divorce started becoming a big deal. This is before all these other things. Family life was emptied to a great degree of its reality. And that too is another gift from the 60s. Alright, so much for the United Snakes. Going right along, we'll cross the seas pretty quickly. Now, decolonization, which we'd spoken of during the 50s, accelerated during the 60s. They used to say that the British motto during the 60s was run it on the flagpole, referring to putting down the Union Jack over yet another colony and releasing it to the hands of, well, nice people who meant well. In Algeria, of course, the French had fought a guerrilla war with some success, but the Fourth Republic, which was kind of a weak parliamentary government, didn't really seem as though they wanted to keep it going. So in 1958, they were replaced by the Fifth Republic, General Charles de Gaulle. And my parents used to tell me how, 2 years before I was born, this is that oral culture thing, you know, passing on what's happened before. They'd tell me about listening on the radio to the mobs in Paris shouting, De Gaulle, le pouvoir, De Gaulle, le pouvoir. That's what they said. It's not my, I didn't make it up. But President de Gaulle came to power. And one of the first things he did within a year was begin to negotiate with the rebels to give away Algeria. In 1960, there was an attempt to overthrow him, which failed. And in 1962, Algeria
became independent. Over 100,000 Frenchmen, some of whom had, whose families had been there for a century and a half, went back to France. And all the work they'd done was wasted. But the French wine industry was happy because the cheap Algerian wine, which formerly used to be dumped on the market, no longer was. So you see, some people benefit. But at the same time, De Gaulle, who was, shall we say, not everything he promised to be, nevertheless, was still fairly zealous for France remaining something of a player on the world scene. In 1966, President Johnson ordered him to deliver control, the keys, as it were, to the French nuclear silos, to American control, as the British had already done. This is called the force de frappe. And he was told that if he didn't, if he didn't give control of the force de frappe to us, we must leave NATO. And De Gaulle, no doubt remembering Suez, said, we'll leave NATO. A plus tard. And you know what? We were horrified. How could this man betray us? It's horrible. How dare he? Well, he did, and we looked very silly as a result. So we had to pull our troops out of France. Very embarrassed. At the same time, in 1967, the Arab-Israeli war broke out yet again. The previous wars in 48 and 56. This one resulted in the Israelis really beating the shellac out of the Arabs and taking over the Sinai Peninsula, the Golan Heights, the West Bank. And boy, were they happy, let me tell you. There's a terrible, terrible joke from the

Don't cry for me, Argentina. And Paraguay, well, not Paraguay, but Uruguay, and all sorts of places. And there were all kinds of unsavory dictatorships that we didn't like because they were unsavory. At least we said they were, and that's what counts. Now, just to the north of us, something similar was happening in the province of Quebec, in the fair land of Canada. Quebec, up until 1960, was an extremely Catholic society. The bishops would remind the voters before every election that authority comes from God and that they must vote for candidates who therefore believe in God and God's laws and so on. Kind of stuff you'd never be able to do here. The faith permeated every element of Catholic life. Well, that's not the case anymore. Quebec in the 60s underwent something called the Révolution Tranquille, the tranquil revolution, the quiet revolution, in which, over the course of 10 years, education was taken away from the church, society was secularized, and the church itself became extremely liberal. I mean, bad as our bishops are, the Canadians are worse. The French Canadians are worse than a lot. Sad, but it's true. They did nothing to stop abortion at all. Trudeau had some sort of a meeting with them in, I think, 68 or something like that. And they said, do you have any objection to Parliament passing abortion? But, you've got to take care of the political sphere. You're the politicians. But in that doom and gloom that left Quebec in such a shambles religiously that it is today, there was one bright light, and I'm just going to take a little time to tell you about it because it's something the vast majority of people don't know about, and I want you to. You should know that the Dominion of Canada is a monarchy, the Queen of England being the Queen of Canada. Now, of course, she doesn't live in Ottawa, so she's represented by a Governor-General. In every one of the provinces, there is similarly a representative of the Queen called the Lieutenant Governor. Looks like a lieutenant, if you Latin American. Now, the Lieutenant Governor of Quebec, who was appointed in 1964, was a man called Paul Comtois. Paul Comtois. Write that name down, those of you who are writing. Now, Paul Comtois lived in a place called Bois de Coulanges, which means it's government house, just outside Quebec. And in 1966, he had a very distinguished political career. He was renowned as a good Catholic. He was a pillar of the Conservative Party in Quebec. One night in 1966, a fire broke out in Bois de Coulanges. And the lieutenant governor took his guests and his family and his servants to safety. And then he ran back in to rescue the Blessed Sacrament from the chapel. He grabbed the Blessed Sacrament, came down the stairway, and the stairway collapsed. When they found him, he was a big man, very bulky. He had put the Blessed Sacrament under him. His arms had been burned off. His back was whatever happens to big bats when they burn. But the Blessed Sacrament was intact. And for the way that he died, it was kind of obvious to the rescuers that one of the last things he had done was to push the Blessed Sacrament under him. Thus died a great man, great servant of the crown, above all a great Catholic. And it's sort of sad in a way that the Catholic history of Quebec closes in the 60s. No one in Quebec, for the most part, has ever heard of Paul Comtois, despite his position in society. There are no statues to him. And that he's a man whose name should be remembered, whose soul should be prayed for. So, anyway, in 1968, the same sort of unrest and so forth that had been running around the U.S., the riots and so on, went to Europe. And in various parts of Europe, particularly in Paris, there were riots so severe that it looked like there was a new revolution in Paris. And de Gaulle was sort of discredited by them, by his behavior and so forth. And a year later, he stepped down. 69, 70, I get confused. You're my musical expert. What year was Woodstock? You don't help. 69? Of course, there's the old saying, if you remember Woodstock, you weren't there.

0: I wasn't there. But this was seen to be the great culmination of the youth culture. You know, roll out of the mud and just sort of be there. It was presided over, so it was an MC, by a hippie clown called Lady Gravy. Don't make fun of Lady Gravy. His motto was, trust the earth. That's what he told people, trust the earth. Great motto if you've never had cholera. But I was at a party in LA not so very long ago, and I thought, I just read this line, and I thought it was hysterical. So this fellow comes up to me. I looked at him, I said, trust the earth. He goes, yeah. You really? Yeah, that really says it all. You've got to trust the earth. I mean, who are you going to trust? But nevertheless, we've come to the end of the 60s. But we haven't! We haven't! The 60s aren't over. Oh, the passion and the excitement and the fire is over. But the direction isn't. And old as they are, ancient as they are, the boomers are still with us. In fact, one of them is president. And you'll hear them gassing on and on and on about how idealistic everybody was in the 60s. And oh, it was wonderful in the 60s. And we were young, and this was this, and that was that, and wasn't it great? And we felt so alive, and God, let's go see Forrest Gump again. Let's go see The Return of the Sea Caucus 7. Let's go see Field of Dreams. For that matter, let's go see The Big Chill. Kevin Costner's first film. It's all... Gosh, it drives me up a wall. I mean, to hear them go on and on and on about it as though it accomplished something. As though it accomplished something. Well, it did. It destroyed a lot of things that were good, some things that were bad, but above all, it gave each of us the notion that we ourselves are the most important thing going. You got to please yourself. You're who counts. You. You're the one. You possibly don't remember Ricky Nelson, who was an Aussie Harriet, but he'd say things like Traveling Man and all that. And he had a song in 1972. He had a career in the late 50s, early 60s, and he did a comeback in Madison Square Garden in 1972. And he was booed off the stage because he attempted to sing songs he'd composed since, instead of his things like, well, hello, Mary Lou. They would even sing, don't laugh at Mary Lou, she won't laugh at you. So, he composed a song afterwards, which to me, more than the Age of Aquarius, more than Freak Alley by the Bottles of the Poppers, more than any of these things to me sums up the spirit of the 60s. Says, well, it's all right now. I learned my lesson well. You see, you can't please everyone, so you've got to please yourself. It's all me. Me, me, me, me, me, me, me. And that, more than anything else, gentlemen, is what you're going to have to contend with. Not just in your people, but in yourselves. The notion that the I, the ego, is the most important thing. That my happiness is the measure of all things. What pleases me is what counts. I gotta be me. I gotta be free. What? You see, nobody's free. I hate to quote Bob Dylan, but you gotta serve somebody. You really do, ladies and gentlemen. And that was the great lie of the 60s when we reduce everything. This is the great lie of Mr. Clinton, although he puts it into practice in his private life. You're never free. You're free in your choices. But those very choices bind you, and you must expect this. Whether you're a priest, or you're married, or you're single, you have obligations and you have responsibilities. Now these should be done joyfully and happily and all that. Yes, they shouldn't be, when you can make them pleasant, you should. But when they're not, you still have to stick with them. Whereas the 60s told us, if it's pleasant, great. If it isn't, drop it. Slough it off. Well, I'll tell you a little secret. In his way, our president and her husband. That's a cheap shot. You never lose the day, Clinton said. They sum up what was wrong with the 60s.
1: Notice how wonderful they are for spouting empty phrases that don't really mean a lot. It takes a village and other lessons children teach us. She could have been writing that in 63, trying to figure out where the flowers have gone. It takes a village idiot. That's what it takes. The sexual revolution, I tell you, ladies, there are ladies. I tell you, gentlemen, I tell you, President Clinton has brought us to a spot, to a space that, I mean, in the old days, even when you had a president like Roosevelt, Frank Madonna, or JFK, happy birthday, Mr. President, they had to pretend to have a home life. They had to pretend to be faithful. This man does not. And we don't mind! It's okay! You know, what I really like is this whole thing with the Prince of

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1: An act of hope. 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
3: And the old man, being buried with Christ, is renewed to life and carefully applies himself to act in accordance with the spirit of Christian piety. For those who were once darkness but are now light in the Lord should walk as children of the light, in all goodness and justice and truth, having no fellowship with the unfruitful works of darkness. The celestial Sabbath, as Saint Cyril observes on these words of the Apostle, "There remaineth therefore a day of rest for the people of God," is that life in which, living with Christ, we shall enjoy all good, when sin shall be eradicated, according to the words, "No lion shall be there, nor shall any mischievous beast go up by it, nor be found there, but a path shall be there, and it shall be called the Holy Way." For in the vision of God, the souls of the saints obtain every good. The pastor, therefore, should exhort and animate the faithful in the words, "Let us hasten, therefore, to enter into that rest." Besides the seventh day, the Jews observed other festivals and holy days, instituted by the divine law to awaken the recollection of the principal favors conferred on them by the Almighty. But the Church of God has thought it well to transfer the celebration and observance of the Sabbath to Sunday. For as on that day light first shone on the world, so by the resurrection of our Redeemer on the same day, by whom was thrown open to us the gate to eternal life, we were called out of darkness into light, and hence the apostles would have it called the Lord's Day. We also learn from the sacred scriptures that the first day of the week was held sacred, because on that day the work of creation commenced, and on that day the Holy Ghost was given to the apostles. From the very infancy of the Church, and in the following centuries, other days were also appointed by the apostles and the Holy Fathers, in order to commemorate the benefits bestowed by God. Among these days to be kept sacred, the most solemn are those which were instituted to honor the mysteries of our redemption. In the next place are the days which are dedicated to the most blessed Virgin Mother, to the apostles, martyrs, and other saints who reign with Christ. In the celebration of their victories, the divine power and goodness are praised, due honor is paid to their memories, and the faithful are encouraged to imitate them. And as the observance of the precept is very strongly assisted by these words, "Six days shalt thou labor, but on the seventh day is the Sabbath of God," the pastor should therefore carefully explain them to the people. For from these words it can be gathered that the faithful are to be exhorted not to spend their lives in indolence and sloth, but that each one, mindful of the words of the apostle, should do his own business and works with his own hands, as he had commanded them. These words also enjoin, as a duty commanded by God, that in 6 days we do all our works, lest we defer to a festival what should be have been done during the other days of the week, thereby distracting the attention from the things of God. The third part of the commandment comes next to be explained. It points out to a certain extent the manner in which we are to keep holy the Sabbath day, and explains particularly what we are forbidden to do on that day. "Thou shalt do no work on it," says the Lord, "thou, nor thy son, nor thy daughter, nor thy manservant, nor thy maidservant, nor thy beast, nor the stranger that is within thy gates." These words teach us, in the first place, to avoid whatever may interfere with the worship of God. Hence it is not difficult to perceive that all servile works are forbidden, not because they are improper or evil in themselves, but because they withdraw the attention from the worship of God, which is the great end of the commandment. The faithful should be still more careful to avoid sin, which not only withdraws the mind from the contemplation of divine things, but entirely alienates us from the love of God. But whatever regards the celebration of divine worship, such as the decoration of the altar or church on occasion of some festival and the like, although servile works are not prohibited, and hence our Lord says, "The priests in the temple break the Sabbath and are without blame." Neither are we to suppose that this commandment forbids attention to those things on a feast day, which, if neglected, will be lost, for this is expressly permitted by the sacred canons. There are many other things which our Lord in the Gospel declares lawful on festivals, and which may be seen by the pastor in St. Matthew and St. John. To omit nothing that may interfere with the sanctification of the Sabbath, the commandment mentions beasts of burden, because their use will prevent its due observance. If beasts be employed on the Sabbath, human labor also becomes necessary to direct them, for they do not labor alone, but assist the labors of man. Now it is not lawful for man to work on that day, hence it is not lawful for the animals to work which man uses. But the commandment also has another purpose, for if God commands the exemption of cattle from labor on the Sabbath, still more imperative is the obligation to avoid all acts of inhumanity toward servants or others whose labor and industry we employ. The pastor should also not omit carefully to teach what works and actions Christians should perform on festival days. These are to go to church, and there, with heartfelt piety and devotion, to assist at the celebration of the holy sacrifice of the Mass, and to approach frequently the sacraments of the Church, instituted for our salvation, in order to obtain a remedy for the wounds of the soul. Nothing can be more reasonable or salutary for Christians than frequent recourse to confession, and to this the pastor will be enabled to exhort the faithful by using the instructions and proofs which we have explained in their own place on the sacrament of penance. But not only should he urge his people to have recourse to that sacrament, he should also zealously exhort them again and again to approach frequently the holy sacrament of the Eucharist. The faithful should also listen with attention and reverence to sermons. Nothing is more intolerable, nothing more unworthy, than to despise the words of Christ or to hear them with indifference. Likewise, the faithful should give themselves to frequent prayer and the praises of God, and an object of their special attention should be to learn those things which pertain to a Christian life, and to practice with care the duties of piety, such as giving alms to the poor and needy, visiting the sick, and administering consolation to the sorrowful and afflicted. Religion, clean and undefiled before God and the Father, is this, says St. James, to visit the fatherless and widows in their tribulations. From what has been said, it is easy to perceive how this commandment may be violated. It is also the duty of the pastor to have ready at hand certain main arguments by which he may especially persuade the people to observe this commandment with all zeal and the greatest exactitude. To the attainment of this end, it will materially conduce, if the people understand and clearly see how just and reasonable it is, to devote certain days exclusively to the worship of God, in order to acknowledge, adore, and venerate our Lord, from whom we have received such innumerable and inestimable blessings. Had he commanded us to offer him every day the tribute of religious worship, would it not be our duty, in return for his inestimable and infinite benefits towards us, to endeavor to obey the command with promptitude and alacrity? But now that the days consecrated to his worship are but few, there's no excuse for neglecting or reluctantly performing this duty, which moreover obliges under grave sin. The pastor should next point out the excellence of this precept. Those who are faithful in its observance are admitted, as it were, into the divine presence to speak freely with God. For in prayer, we contemplate the divine majesty and commune with him. In hearing religious instruction, we hear the voice of God, which reaches us through the agency of those who devoutly preach on divine things. And the holy sacrifice of the Mass, we adore Christ the Lord present on our altars. Such are the blessings which they preeminently enjoy who faithfully observe this commandment. But those who altogether neglect its fulfillment and resist God and his Church, they heed not God's command, and are enemies of him and his holy laws, of which the easiness of the command is itself a proof. We should, it is true, be prepared to undergo the severest labor for the sake of God, but in this commandment he imposes on us no labor. He only commands us to rest and disengage ourselves from worldly cares on those days which are to be kept holy. To refuse obedience to this command is, therefore, a proof of extreme boldness, and the punishments with which its infractions has been visited by God, as we learn from the book of Numbers, should be a warning to us. In order, therefore, to avoid offending God in this way, we should frequently ponder this word, remember, and should place before our minds the important advantages and blessings which, as we've already seen, flow from the religious observance of holy days, and also numerous other considerations of the same tendency, which the good and zealous pastor should develop at considerable length to his people as circumstances may require. The fourth commandment, honor thy father and thy mother, that thou mayest be long lived upon the land which the Lord thy God will give thee. Relative importance of the preceding and the following commandments. The preceding commandments are supreme both in dignity and in importance, but those which follow rank next in order because of their necessity. For the first three tend directly to God, while the object of the others is the charity we owe to our neighbor, although even these are ultimately referred to God, since we love our neighbor on account of God, our last end. Hence, Christ our Lord has declared that the two commandments which inculcate the love of God and of our neighbor are like unto each other. The advantages arising from the present subject can scarcely be expressed in words, for not only does it bring with it its own fruit, and that in the richest abundance and of superior excellence, but it also affords a test of our obedience to and the observance of the first commandment. He that loveth not his brother whom he seeth, says St. John, how can he love God whom he seeth not? In like manner, if we do not honor and reverence our parents, whom we ought to love next to God, and whom we continually see, how can we honor or reverence God, the supreme and best of parents, whom we see not? Hence we can easily perceive the similarity between these two commandments. The application of this commandment is of very great extent. Besides our natural parents, there are many others whose power, rank, usefulness, exalted functions or office entitle them to parental honor. Furthermore, this commandment lightens the labor of parents and superiors, for their chief care is that those under them should live according to virtue and the divine law. Now the performance of this duty will be considerably facilitated if it be known by all that highest honor to parents is an obligation sanctioned and commanded by God. To impress the mind with this truth, it will be found useful to distinguish the commandments of the first from those of the second table. This distinction, therefore, the pastor should first explain. Let him begin by showing that the divine precepts of the Decalogue were written on two tables, one of which, in the opinion of the Holy Fathers, contained the three preceding, while the rest were given on the second table. This order of the commandments is especially appropriate, since the very collocation points out to us their difference in nature, for whatever is commanded or prohibited in Scripture by the divine law springs from one of two principles, the love of God or of our neighbor. One or the other of these is the basis of every duty required of us. The three preceding commandments teach us the love which we owe to God. The other seven, the duties which we owe to our neighbor and to public society. The arrangement, therefore, which assigns some of the commandments to the first and others to the second table, is not without good reason. In the first three commandments, which have been explained, God, the supreme good, is, as it were, the subject matter. In the others, it is the good of our neighbor. The former require the highest love, the latter, the love next to the highest. The former have to do with our last end, the latter with those things that lead us to our end. Again, the love of God terminates in God Himself, for God is to be loved above all things for His own sake. But the love of our neighbor originates in and is to be regulated by the love of God. If we love our parents, obey our masters, respect our superiors, our ruling principle in doing so should be that God is their creator and wishes to give preeminence to those by whose cooperation He governs and protects other men. And as He requires that we yield a dutiful respect to such persons, we should do so because He deems them worthy of this honor. If, then, we honor our parents, the tribute is paid to God rather than to man. Accordingly, we read in St. Matthew concerning duty to superiors, "He that receiveth you receiveth me." And the Apostle, in his epistle to the Ephesians, giving instructions to servants, says, "Servants, be obedient to them that are your lords according to the flesh, with fear and trembling, in the simplicity of your heart as to Christ, not serving to the eye, as it were pleasing men, but as the servants of Christ." Moreover, no honor, no piety, no devotion can be rendered to God sufficiently worthy of Him, since love of Him admits of infinite increase. Hence our charity should become every day more fervent towards Him, who commands us to love Him with our whole heart, our whole soul, and with all our strength. The love of our neighbor, on the contrary, has its limits, for the Lord commands us to love our neighbor as ourselves. To outstep these limits by loving our neighbor as we love God would be an erroneous crime. "If any man come to me," says the Lord, "and hate not his father and mother, and wife and children, and brethren and sisters, yea, and his own life also, he cannot be my disciple." In the same way, to one who would first attend the burial of his father, and then follow Christ, it was said, "Let the dead bury their dead." And the same lesson is more clearly conveyed in St. Matthew, "He that loveth father or mother more than me is not worthy of me." Parents, no doubt, are to be highly loved and respected, but religion requires that supreme honor and homage be given to Him alone, who is the Creator and Father of all, and that all our love for our earthly parents be referred to our eternal Father who is in heaven. Should, however, the injunctions of parents be at any time opposed to the commandments of God, children are, of course, to prefer the will of God to the desires of their parents, always keeping in view the divine maxim, "We ought to obey God rather than men." After these preliminaries, the pastor should explain the words of the commandment, beginning with honor. To honor is to think respectfully of anyone, and to hold in the highest esteem all that relates to him. It includes love, respect, obedience, and reverence. Very properly, then, is the word honor used here in preference to the word fear or love, although parents are also to be much loved and feared. Respect and reverence are not always the accompaniments of love. Neither is love the inseparable companion of fear, but honor, when proceeding from the heart, combines both fear and love. The pastor should next explain who they are, whom the commandment designates as fathers. For although the law refers primarily to our natural fathers, yet the name belongs to others also, and these seem to be indicated in the commandment, as we can easily gather from numerous passages of Scripture. Besides our natural fathers, then, there are others who in Scripture are called fathers, as was said above, and to each of these proper honor is due. In the first place, the prelates of the church, her pastors and priests, are called fathers, as is evident from the apostle, who, writing to the Corinthians, says, "I write not these things to confound you, but I admonish you as my dearest children. For if you have 10,000 instructors in Christ, yet not many fathers. For in Christ Jesus, by the gospel, I have begotten you." It also is written in Ecclesiasticus, "Let us praise men of renown and our fathers in their generation." Those who govern the state, to whom are entrusted power, magistracy, or command, are also called fathers. Thus Naaman was called father by his servants. The name father is also applied to those whose care, fidelity, probity, and wisdom others are committed, such as teachers, instructors, masters, and guardians. Hence the sons of the prophets called Elias and Eliezer their father. Finally, aged men, advanced in years, we also call fathers. In his instructions, the pastor should chiefly emphasize the obligation of honoring all who are entitled to be called fathers, especially our natural fathers, of whom the divine commandment particularly speaks. They are, so to say, images of the immortal God. In them we behold a picture of our own origin. From them we have received existence. Them God made use of to infuse into us a soul and reason. By them we were led to the sacraments, instructed in our religion, schooled in right conduct and holiness, and trained in civil and human knowledge. The pastor should teach that the name Mother is mentioned in this commandment in order to remind us of her benefits and claims in our regard, of the care and solicitude with which she bore us, and of the pain and labor which she gave birth and brought us up. The honor which children are commanded to pay to their parents should be the spontaneous offering of sincere and dutiful love. This is nothing more than their due, since for love of us they shrink from no labor, no exertion, no danger. Their highest pleasure it is to feel that they are loved by their children, the dearest objects of their affection. Joseph, when he enjoyed in Egypt the highest station and the most ample power after the king himself, received with honor his father who had come into Egypt. Solomon rose to meet his mother as she approached, and having paid her respect, placed her on a royal throne on his right hand. We also owe to our parents other duties of respect, such as to supplicate God in their behalf, that they may lead prosperous and happy lives, beloved and esteemed by all who know them, and most pleasing in the sight of God and of the saints in heaven. We also honor them by submission to their wishes and inclinations. "My son," says Solomon, "hear the instruction of thy father, and forsake not the law of thy mother, that grace may be added to thy head, and a chain of gold to thy neck." Of the same kind are the exhortations of St. Paul. "Children," he says, "obey your parents in the Lord, for this is just." And also, "Children, obey your parents in all things, for this is well-pleasing to the Lord." This doctrine is confirmed by the example of the holiest men. Isaac, when bound for sacrifice by his father, meekly and uncomplainingly obeyed. And the Rechabites, not to depart from the counsel of their father, also abstained from wine. We also honor our parents by the imitation of their good example, for to seek to resemble closely anyone is the highest mark of esteem towards him. We also honor them when we not only ask, but also follow their advice. Again, we honor our parents when we relieve their necessities, supplying them with necessary food and clothing according to these words of Christ, who, when reproving the impiety of the Pharisees, said, "Why do you also transgress the commandments of God because of your traditions? For God said, Honor thy father and thy mother, and he that shall curse father or mother, let him die the death. But you say, Whosoever shall say to his father or mother, The gift whatsoever proceedeth from me shall profit thee, and he shall not honor his father or his mother, and you have made void the commandment of God for your tradition. But if at all times it is our duty to honor our parents, this duty becomes still more imperative when they are visited by severe illness. We should then see to it that they do not neglect confession and the other sacraments which every Christian should receive at the approach of death. We should also see that pious and religious persons visit them frequently to strengthen their weakness, assist them by their counsel, and animate them to the hope of immortality, that having risen above the concerns of this world, they may fix their thoughts entirely on God. Thus, blessed with the sublime virtues of faith, hope, and charity, and fortified by the helps of religion, they will not only look at death without fear, since it is necessary, but will even welcome it, as it hastens their entrance into eternity. Finally, we honor our parents even after their death by attending their funerals, procuring for them suitable obsequies and burial, having due suffrages and anniversary masses offered for them, and faithfully executing their last wills. We are bound to honor not only our natural parents, but also others who are called fathers, such as bishops and priests, kings, princes and magistrates, tutors, guardians and masters, teachers, aged persons and the like, all of whom are entitled, some in a greater, some in a lesser degree, to share our love, our obedience, and our assistance. Of bishops and other pastors it is written, Let the priests that rule well be esteemed worthy of double honor, especially they who labor in the word and doctrine. What wondrous proofs of love for the apostle must the Galatians have shown, for he bears this splendid testimony of their benevolence. I bear you witness that if it could be done, you would have plucked out your own eyes and would have given them to me. The priest is also entitled to receive whatever is necessary for his support. Who, says the apostle, serveth as a soldier at his own charges? Give honor to the priest, it is written in Ecclesiasticus, and purify yourself with thy arms. Give them their portion, as it is commanded thee, of the first fruits and of purifications. The apostle also teaches that they are entitled to obedience. Obey your prelates and be subject to them, for they watch as being to render an account of your souls. Nay, more, Christ the Lord commands obedience even to wicked pastors. Upon the chair of Moses have sitten the scribes and Pharisees. All thing, therefore, whatsoever they shall say to you, observe and do, but according to their works do ye not, for they say and do not. The same is to be said of civil rulers, governors, magistrates, and others to whose authority we are subject. The apostle, in his epistle to the Romans, explains at length the honor, respect, and obedience that should be shown them, and he also bids us to pray for them. St. Peter says, Be ye subject, therefore, to every human creature for God's sake, whether it be to the king as excelling, or to governors as sent by him. For whatever honor we show them is given to God, since exalted human dignity deserves respect because it is an image of the divine power, and in it we revere the providence of God who has entrusted to men the care of public affairs, and who uses them as the instruments of his power. If we sometimes have wicked and unworthy officials, it is not their faults that we revere, but the authority from God which they possess. Indeed, while it may seem strange, we are not excused from highly honoring them even when they show themselves hostile and implacable towards us. Thus David rendered great services to Saul, even when the latter was his bitter foe, and to this he alludes when he says, "With them that hated peace, I was peaceable." However, should their commands be wicked or unjust, they should not be obeyed, since in such a case they rule not according to their rightful authority, but according to injustice and perversity. Having explained the above matters, the pastor should next consider the reward promised to the observance of this commandment and its appropriateness. That reward is great indeed, for it consists principally in length of days. They who always preserve the grateful remembrance of a benefit deserve to be blessed with its prolonged enjoyment. Children, therefore, who honor their parents and gratefully acknowledge the blessing of life received from them, are deservedly rewarded with the protracted enjoyment of that life to an advanced age. Let us continue with the fourth commandment of honor thy father and thy mother on side B of this tape. We continue now with the Catechism of the Council of Trent and the chapter on the fourth commandment, that thou mayest be long lived, the reward promised for observance of this commandment. The nature of the divine promise also demands distinct explanation. It includes not only the eternal life of the blessed, but also the life which we lead on earth, according to the interpretation of St. Paul. Piety is profitable to all things, having promise of the life that now is, and of that which is to come. Many very holy men, it is true, such as Job, David, Paul, desired to die, and a long life is burdensome to the afflicted and wretched. But the reward which is here promised is, notwithstanding, neither inconsiderable nor to be despised. The additional words, which the Lord thy God will give thee, promise not only length of days, but also repose, tranquility, and security to live well. For in Deuteronomy it is not only said that thou mayest live a long time, but it is also added, "and that it may be well with thee," words afterwards quoted by the apostle. These blessings, we say, are conferred on those whose piety God rewards. Otherwise the divine promises would not be fulfilled, since the more dutiful child is sometimes the more short-lived. Now this happens sometimes because it is better for him to depart from this world before he has strayed from the path of virtue and of duty. For he was taken away, lest wickedness should alter his understanding, or deceit beguile his soul. Or, because destruction and general upheaval are impending, he is called away, that he may escape the calamities of the times. The just man, says the prophet, is taken away from before the face of evil, lest his virtue and salvation be endangered when God avenges the crimes of men. Or else, he is spared the bitter anguish of witnessing the calamities of his friends and relations in such evil days. The premature death of the good, therefore, gives special reason for fear. But if God promises rewards and blessings to grateful children, he also reserves the heaviest chastisements to punish those who are wanting in filial piety. For it is written, "He that curseth his father or mother shall die the death. He that afflicteth his father and chaseth away his mother is infamous and unhappy. He that curseth his father and mother, his lamp shall be put out in the midst of darkness. The eye that mocketh at his father, and that despiseth the labor of his mother in bearing him, let the ravens of the brooks pick it out, and the young eagles eat it." There are on record many instances of undutiful children who were made the signal objects of the divine vengeance. The disobedience of Absalom to his father David did not go unpunished. On account of his sin, he perished miserably, transfixed by three lances. Of those who resist the priest, it is written, "He that will be proud, and refuse to obey the commandment of the priest, who ministereth at that time to the Lord thy God, by the decree of judge, that man shall die." As the law of God commands children to honor, obey, and respect their parents, so are there reciprocal duties which parents owe to their children. Parents are obliged to bring up their children in the knowledge and practice of religion, and to give them the best rules for the regulation of their lives, so that instructed and trained in religion, they may serve God holily and constantly. It was thus, as we read, that the parents of Susanna acted. The priest, therefore, should admonish parents to be to their children guides in the virtues of justice, chastity, modesty, and holiness. He should also admonish them to guard particularly against three things in which they but too often transgress. In the first place, they are not by words or actions to exercise too much harshness towards their children. This is the instruction of St. Paul in his epistle to the Colossians. "Fathers," he says, "provoke not your children to anger, lest they be discouraged. For there is danger that the spirit of the child may be broken, and he become abject and fearful of everything." Hence the pastor should require parents to avoid too much severity, and to choose rather to correct their children than to revenge themselves upon them. Should a fault be committed which requires reproof and chastisement, the parent should not, on the other hand, by undue indulgence, overlook its correction. Children are often spoiled by too much lenity and indulgence on the part of their parents. The pastor, therefore, should deter from such excessive mildness by the warning example of Heli, the high priest, who, on account of overindulgence to his sons, was visited with the heaviest chastisements. Finally, to avoid what is most shameful in the instruction and education of children, let them not propose to themselves aims that are unworthy. Many there are whose sole concern is to leave their children wealth, riches, and an ample and splendid fortune, who encourage them not to piety and religion, or to honorable employment, but to avarice and an increase of wealth, and who, provided their children are rich and wealthy, are regardless of their good name and eternal salvation. Can anything more shameful be thought or expressed? Of such parents, it is true to say that instead of bequeathing wealth to their children, they leave them rather their own wickedness and crimes for an inheritance, and, instead of conducting them to heaven, lead them to the eternal torments of hell. The priest should therefore impress on the minds of parents salutary principles, and should exhort them to imitate the virtuous example of Tobias, that having properly trained up their children to the service of God and to holiness of life, they may, in turn, experience at their hands abundant fruit of filial affection, respect, and obedience. The fifth commandment, "Thou shalt not kill." Importance of instruction on this commandment. The great happiness proposed to the peacemakers of being called the children of God should prove a powerful incentive to the pastor to explain to the faithful, with care and accuracy, the obligations imposed by this commandment. No means more efficacious can be adopted to promote peace among mankind than the proper explanation of this commandment, and its holy and due observance by all. Then might we hope that men, united in the strictest bonds of union, would live in perfect peace and concord. The necessity of explaining this commandment is proved from the following. Immediately after the earth was overwhelmed in universal deluge, this was the first prohibition made by God to man. "I will require the blood of your lives," he said, "at the hand of every beast and at the hand of man." In the next place, Among the precepts of the old law, expounded by our Lord, this commandment was mentioned first by him, concerning which it is written in the Gospel of St. Matthew, "It has been said, Thou shalt not kill." The faithful on their part should hear with willing attention the explanation of this commandment, since its purpose is to protect the life of each one. These words, "Thou shalt not kill," emphatically forbid homicide. And they should be heard by all with the same pleasure as if God, expressly naming each individual, were to prohibit injury to be offered him under a threat of divine anger and the heaviest chastisements. As then the announcement of this commandment must be heard with pleasure, so also should the avoidance of the sin which it forbids give pleasure. In the explanation of this commandment, the Lord points out its twofold obligation. The one is prohibitory, and forbids us to kill. The other is mandatory, and commands us to cherish sentiments of charity, concord, and friendship towards our enemies, to have peace with all men, and finally, to endure with patience every inconvenience. The prohibitory part of this commandment. With regard to the prohibitory part, it should first be taught what kinds of killing are not forbidden by this commandment. It is not prohibited to kill animals, for if God permits man to eat them, it is also lawful to kill them. When, since St. Augustine, we hear the words, "Thou shalt not kill," we do not understand this of the fruits of the earth, which are insensible, nor of irrational animals, which form no part of human society. Another kind of lawful slaying belongs to the civil authorities, to whom is entrusted power of life and death by the legal and judicious exercise of which they punish the guilty and protect the innocent. The just use of this power, far from involving the crime of murder, is an act of paramount obedience to this commandment which prohibits murder. The end of the commandment is the preservation and security of human life. Now the punishments inflicted by the civil authority, which is the legitimate avenger of crime, naturally tend to this end, since they give security to life by repressing outrage and violence. Hence these words of David, "In the morning I put to death all the wicked of the land, that I might cut off all the workers of iniquity from the city of the Lord." In like manner, the soldier is guiltless, who, actuated not by motives of ambition or cruelty, but by a pure desire of serving the interests of his country, takes away the life of an enemy in a just war. Furthermore, there are on record instances of carnage executed by the special command of God. The sons of Levi, who put to death so many thousands in one day, were guilty of no sin. When the slaughter had ceased, they were addressed by Moses in these words, "You have consecrated your hands this day to the Lord." Again, death caused not by intent or design, but by accident, is not murder. "He that killeth his neighbor ignorantly," says the book of Deuteronomy, "and who is proved to have had no hatred against him yesterday and the day before, but to have gone with him to the wood to hew wood, and in cutting down the tree the axe slipped out of his hand, and the iron slipping from the handle struck his friend and killed him, shall live." Such accidental deaths, because inflicted without intent or design, involve no guilt whatever. And this is confirmed by the words of St. Augustine, "God forbid that what we do for a good and lawful end shall be imputed to us, if contrary to our intention, evil thereby befall anyone." There are, however, two cases in which guilt attaches to accidental death. The first case is when death results from an unlawful act, when, for instance, a person kicks or strikes a woman in a state of pregnancy, and abortion follows. The consequence, it is true, may not have been intended, but this does not exculpate the offender, because the act of striking a pregnant woman in itself is unlawful. The other case is when death is caused by negligence, carelessness, or want of due precaution. If a man killed another in self-defense, having used every means consistent with his own safety to avoid the infliction of death, he evidently does not violate this commandment. The above are the cases in which life may be taken without violating this commandment, and with these exceptions all other killing is forbidden, whether we consider the person who kills, the person killed, or the means used to kill. As to the person who kills, the commandment recognizes no exception whatever, be he rich or powerful, master or

thou shalt not kill another, but simply, thou shalt not kill. Finally, if we consider the numerous means by which murder may be committed, the law admits of no exception. Not only does it forbid to take away the life of another by laying violent hands on him, by means of a sword, a stone, a stick, a halter, or by administering poison, but also strictly prohibits the accomplishment of the death of another by counsel, assistance, help, or any other means whatever. The Jews, with singular dullness of apprehension, thought that to abstain from taking life with their own hands was enough to satisfy the obligation imposed by this commandment. But the Christian, instructed in the interpretation of Christ, has learned that the precept is spiritual, and that it commands us not only to keep our hands unstained, but our hearts pure and undefiled. Hence, what Jews regarded as quite sufficient is not sufficient at all. For the gospel has taught that it is unlawful even to be angry with anyone. But I say to you that whosoever is angry with his brother shall be in danger of the judgment. And whosoever shall say to his brother, Raca, shall be in danger of the council. And whosoever shall say, Thou fool, shall be in danger of hellfire. From these words it clearly follows that he who is angry with his brother is not free from sin, even though he conceals his resentment, that he who gives indication of his wrath sins grievously, and that he who does not hesitate to treat another with harshness, and to utter contumelious approaches against him, sins still more grievously. This, however, is to be understood of cases in which no just cause of anger exists. God and his laws permit us to be angry when we chastise the faults of those who are subject to us. For the anger of a Christian should spring from the Holy Spirit, and not from carnal impulse, seeing that we should be temples of the Holy Ghost, in which Jesus Christ may dwell. Our Lord has left us many other lessons of instruction with regard to the perfect observance of this law, such as not to resist evil, but if one strike thee on thy right cheek, turn to him also the other. And if a man will contend with thee in judgment, and take away thy coat, let go thy cloak also unto him. And whosoever will force thee 1 mile, go with him too. From what has been said, it is easy to see how inclined man is to those sins which are prohibited by this commandment, and how many are guilty of murder, if not in fact, at least in desire. As then the sacred scriptures prescribe remedies for so dangerous a disease, the pastor should spare no pains in making them known to the faithful. Of these remedies, the most efficacious is to form a just conception of the wickedness of murder. The enormity of this sin is manifest from many and weighty passages of Holy Scripture. So much does God abominate homicide that he declares in Holy Writ that of the very beast of the field he will exact vengeance for the life of man, commanding the beast that injures man to be put to death. And if the Almighty commanded man to have a horror of blood, he did so for no other reason than to impress on his mind the obligation of entirely refraining, both in act and desire, from the enormity of homicide. The murderer is the worst enemy of his species, and consequently of nature. To the utmost of his power, he destroys the universal work of God by the destruction of man, since God declares that he created all things for man's sake. Nay, as it is forbidden in Genesis to take human life, because God created man to his own image and likeness, he who makes away with God's image offers a great injury to God, and almost seems to lay violent hands on God himself. David, thinking of this with a mind divinely illumined, complained bitterly of the bloodthirsty in these words, "Their feet are swift to shed blood." He does not simply say, "They kill," but "they shed blood," words which serve to mark the enormity of that execrable crime and to denote the barbarous cruelty

of the murderer. With a view also to describe in particular how the murderer is precipitated by the impulse of the devil into the commission of such a crime, he says, "Their feet are swift." Now the positive part of this commandment. The mandatory part of this commandment, as Christ our Lord enjoins, requires that we have peace with all men. Interpreting the commandment, he says, "If therefore thou offer thy gift at the altar, and there thou remember that thy brother hath anything against thee, leave there thy offering before the altar, and go first to be reconciled to thy brother, and then coming thou shalt offer thy gift." In explaining this admonition, the pastor should show that it inculcates the duty of charity towards all without exception. In his instruction on the precept, he should exhort the faithful as much as possible to the practice of this virtue, since it is especially included in this precept. For since hatred is clearly forbidden by this commandment, as whosoever hateth his brother is a murderer, it follows, as an evident consequence, that the commandment also inculcates charity and love. And since the commandment inculcates charity and love, it must also enjoin all those duties and good offices which follow in their train. "Charity is patient," says St. Paul. "We are therefore commanded patience, in which, as the Redeemer teaches, we shall possess our souls. Charity is kind. Beneficence is therefore the friend and companion of charity. The virtue of beneficence and kindness has a great range. Its principal offices are to relieve the wants of the poor, to feed the hungry, to give drink to the thirsty, to clothe the naked. And in all these acts of beneficence, we should proportion our liberality to the wants and necessities of those we help." These works of beneficence and goodness, in themselves exalted, become still more illustrious when done towards an enemy. For our Savior says, "Love your enemies, do good to them that hate you," which also the Apostle enjoins in these words, "If thine enemy be hungry, give him to eat, if he thirst, give him to drink. For doing this, thou shalt heap coals of fire on his head. Be not overcome by evil, but overcome evil by good." Finally, when we consider the law of charity, which is kind, we shall be convinced that to practice the good offices of mildness, clemency, and other kindred virtues is a duty prescribed by that law. But the most important duty of all, and that which is the fullest expression of charity, and to the practice of which we should most habituate ourselves, is to pardon and forgive from the heart the injuries which we may have received from others. The sacred scriptures, as we've already observed, frequently admonish and exhort us to a full compliance with this duty. Not only do they pronounce blessed those who do this, but they also declare that God grants pardon to those who really fulfill this duty, while he refuses pardon to those who neglect it or refuse to obey it. As the desire of revenge is most natural to man, it becomes necessary for the pastor to exert his utmost diligence not only to instruct, but also earnestly to persuade the faithful that a Christian should forgive and forget injuries. And as this is a duty frequently inculcated by sacred writers, he should consult them on the subject in order to be able to subdue the pertinacity of those whose minds are obstinately bent on revenge. And he should have ready the forcible and appropriate arguments which those fathers piously employed. The three following considerations, however, demand particular exposition. First, he who thinks himself injured ought above all to be persuaded that the man on whom he desires to be revenged was not the principal cause of the loss or injury. Thus, that admirable man, Job, when violently injured by the Sabians, the Chaldeans, and by Satan, took no account of these, but as a righteous and very holy man exclaimed with no less truth than piety, "The Lord gave, the Lord hath taken away." The words and the example of that man of patience should therefore
convince Christians, and the conviction is most just, that whatever chastisements we endure in this life come from the hand of God, the Father and author of all justice and mercy. He chastises us not as enemies, but in his infinite goodness corrects us as children. To view the matter in its true light, men in these cases are nothing more than the ministers and agents of God. One man, it is true, may cherish the worst feelings towards another, he may harbor the most malignant hatred against him, but without the permission of God he can do him no injury. This is why Joseph was able patiently to endure the wicked counsels of his brethren, and David the injuries inflicted on him by Semi. Here also applies an argument which St. Chrysostom has ably and learnedly handled. It is that no man is injured but by himself. Let the man who considers himself injured by another consider the matter in the right way, and he will certainly find that he has received no injury or loss from others. For although he may have experienced injury from external causes, he is himself his greatest enemy by wickedly staining his soul with hatred, malevolence, and envy. The second consideration is that there are two advantages which are the special rewards of those who, influenced by a holy desire to please God, freely forgive injuries. In the first place, God has promised that he who forgives shall himself obtain forgiveness of sins, a promise which clearly shows how acceptable to God is this duty of piety. In the next place, the forgiveness of injuries ennobles and perfects our nature, for by it man is in some degree made like to God, who maketh his sun to shine on the good and the bad, and raineth upon the just and the unjust. Finally, the disadvantages which arise from the refusal to pardon others are to be explained. The pastor, therefore, should place before the eyes of the unforgiving man that hatred is not only a grievous sin, but also that the longer it's indulged, the more deeply rooted it becomes. The man of whose heart this passion has once taken possession thirsts for the blood of his enemy. Filled with the hope of revenge, he will spend his days and nights brooding over some evil design, so that his mind seems never to rest from malignant projects, or even from thoughts of blood. Thus it follows that never, or at least not without extreme difficulty, can he be induced generously to pardon an offense, or even to mitigate his hostility. Justly, therefore, is hatred compared to a wound in which the weapon remains firmly embedded. Moreover, there are many evil consequences and sins which are linked together with this one sin of hatred. Hence these words of St. John, "He that hateth his brother is in darkness, and walketh in darkness, and knoweth not whither he goeth, because the darkness hath blinded his eyes." He must therefore frequently fall, for how can anyone view in a favorable light the words or action of him who he hates? Hence arise rash and unjust judgments, anger, envy, detractions, and other evils of the same sort, in which are often involved those who are connected by ties of friendship or blood. And thus does it frequently happen that this one sin is the prolific source of many. Not without good reason is hatred called the sin of the devil. The devil was a murderer from the beginning, and hence our Lord Jesus Christ, the Son of God, when the Pharisees sought his life, said that they were begotten of their father, the devil. Besides the reasons already adduced, which afford good grounds for detesting this sin, other and most suitable remedies are prescribed in the pages of Holy Writ. Of these remedies, the first and greatest is the example of the Redeemer, which we should set before our eyes as a model for imitation. For he, in whom even suspicion of fault could not be found, when scourged with rods, crowned with thorns, and finally nailed to a cross, uttered that most charitable prayer, "Father, forgive them, for they know not what they do." And as the Apostle testifies, the sprinkling of his blood speaketh better
than Abel. Another remedy prescribed by Ecclesiasticus is to call to mind death and judgment. Remember thy last end, and thou shalt never sin. As if he had said, reflect frequently and again that thou must soon die. And since at death there will be nothing you desire or need more than great mercy from God, that now you should keep that mercy always before your mind. Thus, the cruel desire for revenge will be extinguished, for you can discover no means better adapted, none more efficacious to obtain the mercy of God, than the forgiveness of injuries and love towards those who in word or deed may have injured you or yours. The sixth commandment, thou shalt not commit adultery. The position of this commandment in the Decalogue is most suitable. The bond between man and wife is one of the closest, and nothing can be more gratifying to both than to know that they are objects of mutual and special affection. On the other hand, nothing inflicts deeper anguish than to feel that the legitimate love which one owes the other has been transferred elsewhere. Rightly, then, and in its natural order, is the commandment which protects human life against the hand of the murderer, followed by that which forbids adultery, and which aims to prevent anyone from injuring or destroying by such a crime the holy and honorable union of marriage, a union which is generally the source of ardent affection and love. In the explanation of this commandment, however, the pastor has need of great caution and prudence, and should treat with great delicacy a subject which requires brevity rather than copiousness of exposition. For it is to be feared that if he explained in too great detail, or at length, the ways in which this commandment is violated, he might unintentionally speak of subjects which, instead of extinguishing, usually serve rather to inflame corrupt passion. As, however, the precept contains many things which cannot be passed over in silence, the pastor should explain them in their proper order and place. This commandment, then, resolves itself into two heads, the one expressed, which prohibits adultery, the other implied, which inculcates purity of mind and body. What this commandment prohibits. To begin with, the prohibitory part of the commandment, adultery is the defilement of the marriage bed, whether it be one's own or another. If a married man have intercourse with an unmarried woman, he violates the integrity of his marriage bed. And if an unmarried man have intercourse with a married woman, he defiles the sanctity of the marriage bed of another. But that very species of immodesty and impurity are included in this prohibition of adultery is proved by the testimonies of St. Augustine and St. Ambrose, and that such is the meaning of the commandment is borne out by the Old as well as the New Testament. In the writings of Moses, besides adultery, other sins against chastity are said to have been punished. Thus the book of Genesis records the judgment of Judah against his daughter-in-law. In Deuteronomy is found the excellent law of Moses that there should be no harlot amongst the daughters of Israel. Take heed to keep thyself, my son, from all fornication, is the exhortation of Tobias to his son. And in Ecclesiasticus we read, be ashamed of looking upon a harlot. In the Gospel, too, Christ the Lord says, from the heart come forth adulteries and fornications which defile a man. The Apostle Paul expresses his detestation of this crime frequently, and in the strongest terms. This is the will of God, your sanctification, that you should abstain from fornication. Fly fornication, keep not company with fornicators. Fornication and all uncleanness and covetousness, let it not so much as be named among you. Neither fornicators, nor adulterers, nor the effeminate, nor sodomites shall possess the kingdom of God. But the reason why adultery is expressly forbidden is because, in addition to the turpitude which it shares with other kinds of incontinence, it adds the sin of injustice,
not only against our neighbor, but also against civil society. Again, it is certain that he who abstains not from other sins against chastity will easily fall into the crime of adultery. By the prohibition of adultery, therefore, we at once see that every sort of immodesty and impurity by which the body is defiled is prohibited. Nay, that every inward thought against chastity is forbidden by this commandment is clear, as well from the very force of the law, which is evidently spiritual, as also from these words of Christ the Lord. You have heard that it was said to them of old, Thou shalt not commit adultery. But I say to you that whosoever shall look on a woman to lust after her hath already committed adultery with her in his heart. These are the points which we have deemed proper matter for public instruction of the faithful. The pastor, however, should add the decrees of the Council of Trent against adulterers, and those who keep harlots and concubines, omitting many other species of immodesty and lust, of which each individual is to be admonished privately, as circumstances of time and person may require. What this commandment prescribes. We now come to explain the positive part of the precept. The faithful are to be taught and earnestly exhorted to cultivate continence and chastity with all care, to cleanse themselves from all defilement of the flesh and of the spirit, perfecting sanctification in the fear of God. First of all, they should be taught that although the virtue of chastity shines with a brighter luster in those who make the holy and religious vow of virginity, nevertheless, it is a virtue which belongs also to those who lead a life of celibacy, or who in the married state preserve themselves pure and undefiled from unlawful desire. The Holy Fathers have taught us many means whereby to subdue the passions and to restrain sinful pleasure. The pastor, therefore, should make it his study to explain these accurately to the faithful, and should use the most utmost diligence in their exposition. Of these means, some are reflections, others are active measures. The first kind consists chiefly in our forming a just conception of the filthiness and evil of this sin, for such knowledge will lead one more easily to detest it. Now the evil of this crime we may learn from the fact that on account of it man is banished and excluded from the kingdom of God, which is the greatest of all evils. The above-mentioned calamity is indeed common to every mortal sin. But what is peculiar to this sin is that fornicators are said to sin against their own bodies, according to the words of the Apostle, Fly fornication. Every sin that a man doth is without the body, but he that committeth fornication sinneth against his own body. The reason is that such a one does an injury to his own body by violating its sanctity. Hence, St. Paul, writing to the Thessalonians, says, This is the will of God, your sanctification, that you should abstain from fornication, that every one of you should know how to possess his vessel in sanctification and honor, not in the passion of lust, like the Gentiles that know not God. Furthermore, what is still more criminal, the Christian who shamefully sins with a harlot makes the members of Christ the members of an harlot, according to these words of St. Paul. Know you not that your bodies are the members of Christ? Shall I then take the members of Christ and make them the members of a harlot? God forbid. Or know you not that he who is joined to a harlot is made one body? Moreover, a Christian, as St. Paul testifies, is the temple of the Holy Ghost, and to violate this temple is nothing else than to expel the Holy Ghost. But the crime of adultery involves that of grievous injustice. If, as the Apostle says, they who are joined in wedlock are so subject to each other that neither has power or right over his or her body, but both are bound, as it were, by a mutual bond of subjection, the husband to accommodate himself to the will of the wife to the will of the husband, most certainly, if either disassociate his or her person,
which is the right of the other. From him or her to whom it is bound, the offender is guilty of an act of great injustice and wickedness. As dread of disgrace strongly stimulates to the performance of duty and deters from the commission of crime, the pastor should also teach that adultery brands its guilty perpetrators with an unusual stigma. He that is an adulterer, says Scripture, for the folly of his heart shall destroy his own soul. He gathereth to himself shame and dishonor, and his reproach shall not be blotted out. The grievousness of the sin of adultery may be easily inferred from the severity of the punishment. According to the law promulgated by God in the Old Testament, the adulterer was stoned to death. Nay, more, because of the criminal passion of one man, not only the perpetrator of the crime, but a whole city was destroyed, as we read with regard to the Sichemites. The sacred scripture abound with examples of the divine vengeance, such as the destruction of Sodom and of the neighboring cities, the punishment of the Israelites who committed fornication in the wilderness with the daughters of Moab, and the slaughter of the Benjamites. These examples the pastor can easily make use of to deter men from shameful lust. Let us continue on the sixth commandment in the Catechism of the Council of Trent on the next tape. We continue now with the Catechism of the Council of Trent and the chapter on the sixth commandment, Thou shalt not commit adultery. Impurity blinds the mind and hardens the heart. But even though the adulterer may escape the punishment of death, he does not escape the great pains and torments that often overtake such sins as his. He becomes afflicted with blindness of mind, a most severe punishment. He is lost to all regard for God, for reputation, for honor, for family, and even for life. And thus, utterly abandoned and worthless, he is undeserving of confidence in any matter of moment, and becomes unfitted to discharge any kind of duty. Of this, we find examples in the persons of David and of Solomon. David had no sooner fallen into the crime of adultery than he degenerated into a character the very reverse of what he had been before. From the mildest of men he became so cruel as to consign to death Urias, one of his most deserving subjects. Solomon, having abandoned himself to the lust of women, gave up the true religion to follow strange gods. This sin, therefore, as Osi observes, takes away man's heart and often blinds his understanding. The means of practicing purity. We now come to the remedies which consist in action. The first is studiously to avoid idleness, for according to Ezekiel, it was by yielding to the enervating influence of idleness that the Sodomites plunged into the most shameful crime of criminal lust. In the next place, intemperance is carefully to be avoided. I fed them to the full, says the prophet, and they committed adultery. An overloaded stomach begets impurity. This our Lord intimates in these words: Take heed to yourselves, lest perhaps your hearts be overcharged with surfeiting and drunkenness. Be not drunk with wine, says the apostle, wherein is luxury. But the eyes in particular are the inlets to criminal passion, and to this refer these words of our Lord: If thine eye scandalize thee, pluck it out and cast it from thee. The prophets also frequently speak to the same effect. I made a covenant with mine eyes, says Job, that I would not so much as think upon a virgin. Finally, there are on record innumerable examples of the evils which have their origin in the indulgence of the eyes. It was thus that David sinned, thus that the king of Sichem fell, and thus also that the elders sinned who calumniated Susanna. Too much display in dress, which especially attracts the eye, is but too frequently an occasion of sin. Hence the admonition of Ecclesiasticus, Turn away thy face from a woman dressed up.
As women are given to excessive fondness for dress, it will not be unseasonable in the pastor to give some attention to the subject, and sometimes to admonish and reprove them in the impressive words of the Apostle Peter, whose adorning let it not be the outward plaiting of the hair, or the wearing of gold, or the putting on of apparel. St. Paul likewise says, not with plaited hair, or gold, or pearls, or costly attire. Many women adorned with gold and precious stones have lost the only true ornament of their soul and body. Next to the sexual excitement, usually provoked by too studied and elegant of dress, follows another, which is indecent and obscene conversation. Obscene language is a torch which lights up the worst passions of the young mind. And the Apostle has said that evil communications corrupt good manners. Immodest and passionate songs and dances are most productive of this same effect, and are therefore cautiously to be avoided. In the same class are to be numbered soft and obscene books, which must be avoided no less than indecent pictures. All such things possess a fatal influence in exciting to unlawful attractions and in inflaming the mind of youth. In these matters, the pastor should take special pains to see that the faithful most carefully observe the pious and prudent regulations of the Council of Trent. If the occasions of sin which we've just enumerated be carefully avoided, almost every excitement to lust will be removed. But the most efficacious means for subduing its violence are frequent use of confession and communion, as also unceasing and devout prayer to God, accompanied by fasting and alms deeds. Chastity is a gift of God. To those who ask it aright, he does not deny it, nor does he suffer us to be tempted beyond our strength. But the body is to be mortified, and the sensual appetites to be repressed, not only by fasting, and particularly by the fasts instituted by the Church, but also by watching, pious pilgrimages, and other works of austerity. By these and similar observances is the virtue of temperance chiefly manifested. In connection with this subject, St. Paul, writing to the Corinthians, says, "Every one that striveth for the mastery refraineth himself from all things, and they indeed that they may receive a corruptible crown, but we an incorruptible one." A little after he says, "I chastise my body and bring it into subjection, lest perhaps when I have preached to others, I myself should become a castaway." And in another place he says, "Make not provision for the flesh in its concupiscence." The seventh commandment, "Thou shalt not steal." Importance of instruction on this commandment. In the early ages of the Church, it was customary to impress on the minds of hearers the nature and force of this commandment. This we learn from the reproof uttered by the Apostle against some who were most earnest in deterring others from vices in which they themselves were found freely to indulge. "Thou therefore that teachest another, teachest not thyself. Thou that preachest that men should not steal, stealest." The salutary effect of such instructions were not only to correct a vice that very prevalent then, but also to repress quarrels, litigation, and other evils which generally grow out of theft. Since in these, our days, men are unhappily addicted to the same vices, with their consequent misfortunes and evils, the pastor, following the example of the holy fathers and doctors, should strongly insist on this point and explain with diligent care the force and meaning of this commandment. In the first place, the pastor should exercise care and industry in declaring the infinite love of God for man. Not satisfied with having fenced round, so to say, our lives, our persons, and our reputation by means of the two commandments, "Thou shalt not kill, thou shalt not commit adultery," God defends and places a guard over our property and possessions by adding the prohibition,
thou shalt not steal. These words can have no other meaning than that which we indicated above when speaking of the other commandments. They declare that God forbids our worldly goods, which are placed under His protection, to be taken away or injured by anyone. Our gratitude to God, the author of this law, should be in proportion to the greatness of the benefit the law confers upon us. Now, since the truest test of gratitude and the best means of returning thanks consists not only in lending a willing ear to His precepts, but also in obeying them, the faithful are to be animated and encouraged to an observance of this commandment. Like the preceding commandments, this one also is divided into two parts. The first, which prohibits theft, is mentioned expressly, while the spirit and the force of the second, which enforces kindliness and liberality towards our neighbor, are implied in the first part. The negative part of this commandment. We shall begin with the prohibitory part of the commandment, "Thou shalt not steal." It is to be observed that by the word steal is understood not only the taking away of anything from its rightful owner, privately and without his consent, but also the possession of that which belongs to another, contrary to the will, although not without the knowledge of the true owner. Else we are prepared to say that he who prohibits theft does not also prohibit robbery, which is accomplished by violence and injustice. Whereas, according to St. Paul, extortioners shall not possess the kingdom of God, and their very company and ways should be shunned, as the same apostle writes. But though robbery is a greater sin than theft, inasmuch as it not only deprives another of his property, but also offers violence and insult to him, yet it cannot be a matter of surprise that the divine prohibition is expressed under the milder word, steal, instead of rob. There was good reason for this, since theft is more general and of wider extent than robbery, a crime which only they can commit who are superior to their neighbor in brute force and power. Furthermore, it is obvious that when lesser crimes are forbidden, greater enormities of the same sort are also prohibited. The unjust possession and use of what belongs to another are expressed by different names, according to the diversity of the objects taken without the consent and knowledge of the owners. To take any private property from a private individual is called theft. From the public, peculation. To enslave a free man or appropriate the slave of another is called man-stealing. To steal anything sacred is called sacrilege. A crime most enormous and sinful, yet so common in our days that what piety and wisdom had set aside for the necessary expenses of divine worship, for the support of the ministers of religion, and the use of the poor, is employed in satisfying individual avarice and the worst passions. But besides actual theft, that is, the outward commission, the will and desire are also forbidden by the law of God. The law is spiritual and concerns the soul, the source of our thoughts and designs. From the heart, says our Lord in St. Matthew, come forth evil thoughts, murders, adulteries, fornications, thefts, false testimonies. The grievousness of the sin of theft is sufficiently seen by the light of natural reason alone, for it is a violation of justice, which gives to every man his own. The distribution and allotment of property, fixed from the beginning by the law of nations and confirmed by human and divine laws, must be considered as inviolable, and each one must be allowed secure possession of what justly belongs to him, unless we wish to overthrow the human society. Hence these words of the apostle, neither thieves, nor covetous, nor drunkards, nor railers, nor extortioners shall possess the kingdom of God. The long train of evils which this sin entails are a proof at once of its mischievousness and enormity. It gives rise to hasty and rash judgments, engenders hatred, originates enmities, and sometimes
subjects the innocent to cruel condemnation. What shall we say of the necessity imposed by God on all of satisfying for the injury done? Without restitution, says St. Augustine, the sin is not forgiven. The difficulty of making such restitution, on the part of those who have been in the habit of enriching themselves with their neighbor's property, we may learn not only from personal observation and reflection, but also from the testimony of the prophet Habakkuk. Woe to him that heapeth together what is not his own! How long also doth he load himself with thick clay? The possession of another man's property he calls thick clay because it is difficult to emerge and extricate oneself from ill-gotten goods. There are so many kinds of stealing that it is most difficult to enumerate them all, but since the others can be reduced to theft and robbery, it will be sufficient to speak of these two. To inspire the faithful with a detestation of such grievous crimes, and to deter them from their commission, the pastor should use all care and diligence. Now let us consider these two kinds of stealing. They are guilty of theft who buy stolen goods or retain the property of others, whether found, seized, or pilfered. If you have found and not restored, says St. Augustine, you have stolen. If the true owner cannot, however, be discovered, whatever is found should go to the poor. If the finder refused to make restitution, he gives evident proof that were it in his power, he would make no scruple of stealing all that he could lay his hands on. Those who in buying or selling have recourse to fraud and lying involve themselves in the same guilt. The Lord will avenge their trickery. Those who sell bad and adulterated goods as real and genuine, or who defraud the purchasers by weight, measure, number, or rule, are guilty of a species of theft still more criminal and unjust. It is written in Deuteronomy, "Thou shalt not have diverse weights in thy bag." Do not any unjust thing, says Leviticus, in judgment, in rule, in weight, or in measure. Let the balance be just, and the weights equal, the bushel just and the sextary equal. And elsewhere it is written, "Divers weights are an abomination before the Lord. A deceitful balance is not good." It is also a downright theft when laborers and artisans exact full wages from those to whom they have not given just and due labor. Again, dishonest servants and agents are no better than thieves. Nay, they are more detestable than other thieves. Against these everything may be locked, while against a pilfering servant nothing in the house can be secure by bolt or lock. They also, who obtain money under pretense of poverty or by deceitful words, may be said to steal, and their guilt is aggravated since they add falsehood to theft. Persons charged with offices of public or private trust, who altogether neglect or but indifferently perform their duties, while they enjoy the salary and emoluments of such offices, are also to be reckoned in the number of thieves. To enumerate the various other modes of theft, invented by ingenuity of avarice, which is versed in all arts of making money, would be tedious and, as already said, a most difficult task. The pastor, therefore, should next come to treat of robbery, which is the second general division of these crimes. First, he should admonish the Christian people to bear in mind the teaching of the apostle, "They that will become rich fall into temptation and the snare of the devil," and never to forget the rule, "All things whatsoever you will that men do to you, do you also to them," and always to bear in mind the words of Tobias, "See thou never do to another what thou wouldst hate to have done to thee by another." Robbery is more comprehensive than theft. Those who pay not the laborer his hire are guilty of robbery, and are exhorted to repentance by St. James in these words, "Go to now, ye rich men, weep and howl for your miseries, which shall come upon you." He adds the reason for their repentance,
Behold the hire of the laborers who have reaped down your fields, which by fraud has been kept back by you, crieth, and the cry of them hath entered into the ears of the Lord of Sabaoth. This sort of robbery is strongly condemned in Leviticus, Deuteronomy, Malachi, and Tobias. Among those who are guilty of robbery are also included persons who do not pay, or who turn to other uses or appropriate to themselves customs, taxes, tithes, and such revenues which are owed to the church or civil authorities. To this class also belong usurers, the most cruel and relentless of extortioners, who by their exorbitant rates of interest plunder and destroy the poor. Whatever is received above the capital and principal, be it money or anything else that may be purchased or estimated by money, is usury. For it is written in Ezekiel, He hath not lent upon usury, nor taken an increase. And in Luke, our Lord says, Lend, hoping for nothing thereby. Even among the pagans, usury was always considered a most grievous and odious crime. Hence the question, What is usury? Was answered, What is murder? And indeed, he who lends at usury sells the same thing twice, or sells that which has no real existence. Corrupt judges, whose decisions are venal, and who, bought over by money or other bribes, decide against the just claims of the poor and the needy, also commit robbery. Those who defraud their creditors, who deny their just debts, and also those who purchase goods on their own or on another's credit, with a promise to pay for them at a certain time, and do not keep their word, are guilty of the same crime of robbery. And it is an aggravation of their guilt that in consequence of their want of punctuality and their fraud, prices are raised to the great injury of the public. To such persons seem to apply the words of David, The sinner shall borrow and not pay again. But what shall we say of those rich men who exact with rigor what they lend to the poor, even though the latter are not able to pay them, and who, disregarding God's law, take as security even the necessary clothing of the unfortunate debtors? For God says, If thou take of thy neighbor a garment in pledge, thou shalt give it him again before sunset, for that same is the only thing wherewith he is covered, the clothing of his body, neither hath he any other to sleep in. If he cry to me, I will hear him, because I am compassionate. Their rigorous exaction is justly termed rapacity, and therefore robbery. Among those whom the Holy Fathers pronounce guilty of robbery are persons who in times of scarcity hoard up their corn, thus culpably rendering supplies scarcer and dearer. This holds good with regard to all necessaries of life and sustenance. These are they against whom Solomon utters this execration, He that hideth up corn shall be cursed among the people. Such persons the pastor should warn of their guilt, and should reprove with more than ordinary freedom. He should explain to them at length the punishments which await their sins. So much for what the seventh commandment forbids. The positive part of this commandment, restitution enjoined. We now come to the positive part, in which the first thing to be considered is satisfaction or restitution, for without restitution, the sin is not forgiven. But as the law of making restitution to the injured party is binding not only on the person who commits theft, but also on all who cooperate in the sin, it is necessary to explain who are indispensably bound to this satisfaction of restitution. There are several classes who are thus bound. The first consists of those who order others to steal, and who are not only the authors and accomplices of theft, but also the most criminal among thieves. Another class embraces those who, when they cannot command others to commit theft, persuade and encourage it. These, since they are like the first class in intention,
though unlike them in power, are equally guilty of theft. The third class is composed of those who consent to the theft committed by others. The fourth class is that of those who are accomplices in and derive gain from theft, if that can be called gain, which, unless they repent, consigns them to everlasting torments. Of them, David says, "If thou didst see a thief, thou didst run with him." The fifth class of thieves are those who, having it in their power to prohibit theft, so far from opposing or preventing it, fully and freely suffer and sanction its commission. The sixth class is constituted of those who are well aware that the theft was committed, and when it was committed, and yet, far from mentioning it, pretend they know nothing about it. The last class comprises all who assist in the accomplishment of theft, who guard, defend, receive, or harbor thieves. All these are bound to make restitution to those from whom anything has been stolen, and are to be earnestly exhorted to the discharge of so necessary a duty. Neither are those who approve and commend thefts entirely innocent of this crime. Children also, who steal from their parents, and wives who steal from their husbands, are not guiltless of theft. This commandment also implies an obligation to sympathize with the poor and needy, and to relieve their difficulties and distresses by our means and good offices. Concerning this subject, which cannot be insisted on too often or too strongly, the pastor will find abundant matter to enrich his discourses in the works of St. Cyprian, St. John Chrysostom, St. Gregory Nazianzen, and other eminent writers on alms deeds. The pastor, therefore, should encourage the faithful to be willing and anxious to assist those who have to depend on charity, and should make them realize the great necessity of giving alms and of being really and practically liberal to the poor, by reminding them that on the last day, God will condemn and consign to eternal fires those who have omitted and neglected the duty of almsgiving, while on the contrary, he will praise and introduce into his heavenly country those who have exercised mercy towards the poor. These two sentences have been already pronounced by the lips of Christ the Lord. "Come, ye blessed of my Father, possess the kingdom prepared for you," and "Depart from me, ye cursed, into everlasting fire." Priests should also cite those texts which are calculated to persuade to the performance of this important duty. "Give, and it shall be given to you." They should dwell on the promise of God, the richest and most abundant that can be conceived. "There is no man who hath left house or brethren that shall not receive 100 times as much now in this time, and in the world to come life everlasting." And he should add these words of our Lord, "Make unto yourself friends of the mammon of iniquity, that when you shall fail, they may receive you into everlasting dwellings." They should also explain the parts of this necessary duty, so that whoever is unable to give may at least lend to the poor what they need to sustain life, according to the command of Christ our Lord, "Lend, hoping for nothing thereby." The happiness of doing this is thus expressed by holy David, "Acceptable is the man that showeth mercy and lendeth." But if we are not able to give to those who must depend on the charity of others for their sustenance, it is an act of Christian piety, as well as a means of avoiding idleness, to procure, by our labor and industry, what is necessary for the relief of the poor. To this the apostle exhorts all by his own example. "For yourselves," he says to the Thessalonians, "know how you ought to imitate us." And again, writing to the same people, "Use your endeavor to be quiet, and that you do your own business, and work with your own hands, as we commanded you." And to the Ephesians, "He that stole, let him steal no more, but rather let him labor, working with his hands the thing which is good, that he may have something to give to him that suffereth need." We should also practice frugality, and draw sparingly on the kindness of others, that we may not be a burden or a trouble to them.
The exercise of considerateness is conspicuous in all the apostles, but preeminently so in St. Paul. Writing to the Thessalonians, he says, "You remember, brethren, our labor and toil. Working night and day, lest we should be chargeable to any of you, we preached amongst you the gospel of God." And in another place, the same apostle says, "In labor and in toil, we worked night and day, lest we should be burdensome to any of you." The sanction of this commandment, the punishment of its violation. To inspire the faithful with an abhorrence of all infamous sins against this commandment, the pastor should have recourse to the prophets and the other inspired writers, to show the detestation in which God holds the crimes of theft and robbery, and the awful threats which he denounces against their perpetrators. "Hear this," exclaims the prophet Amos, "you that crush the poor and make the needy of the land to fail, saying, 'When will the month be over, and we shall sell our wares, and the Sabbath, and we shall open the corn, that we may lessen the measure, and increase the sickle, and may convey in deceitful balances.'" Many passages of the same kind may be found in Jeremias, Proverbs, and Ecclesiasticus. Indeed, it cannot be doubted that such crimes are the seeds from which have sprung in great part the evils which in our times oppress society. That Christians may accustom themselves to those acts of generosity and kindness towards the poor and the needy which are inculcated by the second part of this commandment, the pastor should place before them those ample rewards which God promises in this life and in the next to the beneficent and the bountiful. As there are not wanting those who would even excuse their thefts, these are to be admonished that God will accept no excuse for sin, and that their excuses, far from extenuating, serve only greatly to aggravate their guilt. How insufferable the vanity of these men of exalted rank, who excuse themselves by alleging that they act not from cupidity or avarice, but stoop to take what belongs to others only from a desire to maintain the grandeur of their families and of their ancestors, whose repute and dignity must fall, if not upheld, by the possession of another man's property. Of this harmful error they are to be disabused, and they are to be convinced that the only means to preserve and augment their wealth and to enhance the glory of their ancestors is to obey the will of God and observe His commandments. Once His will and commandments are condemned, the stability of property, no matter how securely settled, is overturned. Kings are dethroned and hurled from the highest stations of honor, while the humblest individuals, men too, towards whom they cherish the most implacable hatred, are sometimes called by God to occupy their place. It is incredible to what degree the divine wrath is kindled against such offenders, and this we know from the testimony of Isaiah, who records these words of God: "Thy princes are faithless, companions of thieves. They all love bribes, they run after rewards. Therefore saith the Lord, the God of hosts, the mighty one of Israel, Ah, I will comfort myself over my adversaries, and I will be revenged of my enemies, and I will turn my hand to thee, and I will clean purge away thy dross." Some there are who plead in justification of such conduct not the ambition of maintaining splendor and glory, but a desire of acquiring the means of living in greater ease and elegance. These are to be refuted, and should be shown how impious are the words and conduct of those who prefer their own ease to the will and glory of God, whom by neglecting His commandments we offend extremely. And yet, what real advantage can there be in theft? Of how many very serious evils is it not the source? Confusion and repentance, says Ecclesiasticus, is upon a thief. But even though no disadvantage overtake the thief, he offers an insult to the divine name, opposes the most holy will of God, and condemns His salutary precepts. From hence result all error, all dishonesty, all impiety.
But do we not sometimes hear the thief contend that he is not guilty of sin, because he steals from the rich and the wealthy, who in his mind not only

eternity of torments. Some excuse themselves by saying that the opportunity presented itself. The proverb is well known, "Those who are not thieves are made so by opportunity." Such persons are to be disabused of their wicked idea by reminding them that it is our duty to resist every evil propensity. If we yield instant obedience to every inordinate impulse, what measure, what limits will there be to crime and disorder? Such an excuse, therefore, is of the lowest character, or rather is an avowal of a complete want of restraint and justice. To say that you do not commit sin because you have no opportunity of sinning is almost to acknowledge that you are always prepared to sin when opportunity offers. There are some who say that they steal in order to gratify revenge, having themselves suffered the same injury from others. To such offenders it should be answered, first of all, that no one is allowed to return injury for injury. Next to that, no person can be a judge in his own cause. And finally, that still less can it be lawful to punish one man for the wrong done you by another. Finally, some find a sufficient justification of theft in their own embarrassments, alleging that they are overwhelmed with debt, which they cannot pay off otherwise than by theft. Such persons should be given to understand that no debt presses more heavily upon all men than that which we mention each day in these words of the Lord's Prayer, "Forgive us our debts." Hence, it is the height of folly to be willing to increase our debt to God by new sin in order to be able to pay our debts to men. It is much better to be consigned to prison than to be cast into the eternal torments of hell. It is by far a greater evil to be condemned by the judgment of God than by that of man. Hence it becomes our duty to have recourse to the assistance and mercy of God, from whom we can obtain whatever we need. There are also other excuses, which, however, the judicious and zealous pastor will not find it difficult to meet, so that thus he may one day be blessed with a people who are followers of good works. The Eighth Commandment. Thou shalt not bear false witness against thy neighbor. Importance of instruction on this commandment. The great utility, nay, the necessity, of carefully explaining this commandment and of emphasizing its obligation, we learn from these words of St. James: "If any man offend not in word, the same is a perfect man." And again, "The tongue is indeed a little member, and boasteth great things. Behold how small a fire, what a great wood it kindleth," and so on to the same effect. From these words, we learn two truths. The first is that sins of the tongue are very prevalent, which is confirmed by these words of the prophet: "Every man is a liar," so that it would almost seem as if this were the only sin which extends to all mankind. The other truth is that the tongue is the source of innumerable evils. Through the fault of the evil speaker are often lost the property, the reputation, the life, and the salvation of the injured person, or of him who inflicts the injury. The injured person, unable to bear patiently the contumely, avenges it without restraint. The offender, on the other hand, deterred by a perverse shame and a false idea of what is called honor, cannot be induced to make reparation to him whom he has offended. Hence the faithful are to be exhorted to thank God as much as they can for having given this salutary commandment, not to bear false witness, which not only forbids us to injure others, but which also, if duly observed, prevents others from injuring us. Two parts of this commandment. In its explanation, we shall proceed as we've done with regard to the others, pointing out that in it are contained two laws. The first forbids us to bear false witness. The other commands us to lay aside all dissimulation and deceit, and to measure our words and actions by the standard of truth, a duty of which the apostle admonishes the Ephesians in these words: "Doing the truth in charity, let us grow up in all things in him."

With regard to the prohibitory part of this commandment, although by false testimony is understood whatever is positively but falsely affirmed of anyone, be it for or against him, be it in a public court or elsewhere, yet the commandment specially prohibits that species of false testimony which is given on oath in a court of justice. For a witness swears by the deity, because the words of a man thus giving evidence and using the divine name have very great weight and possess the strongest claim to credit. Such testimony, therefore, because it is dangerous, is specially prohibited. For even the judge himself cannot reject the testimony of sworn witnesses, unless they can be excluded by exceptions made in the law, or unless their dishonesty and malice are notorious. This is especially true, since it is commanded by divine authority that in the mouth of two or three every word shall stand. In order that the faithful may have a clear comprehension of this commandment, it should be explained who is their neighbor, against whom it is unlawful to bear false witness. According to the interpretation of Christ the Lord, our neighbor is he who needs our assistance, whether bound to us by ties of kindred or not, whether a fellow citizen or a stranger, a friend or an enemy. It is wrong to think that one may give false evidence against an enemy, since by the command of God and of our Lord, we are bound to love him. Moreover, as every man is bound to love himself and is thus in some sense his own neighbor, it is unlawful for anyone to bear false witness against himself. He who does so brands himself with infamy and disgrace, and injures both himself and the church of which he is a member, much as the suicide, by his act, does a wrong to the state. This is the doctrine of St. Augustine, who says, to those who do not understand the precept properly, it might seem lawful to give false testimony against oneself, because the words against thy neighbor are subjoined in the commandment. But let no one who bears false testimony against himself think that he has not violated this commandment, for the standard of loving our neighbor is the love which we cherish towards ourselves. Let us continue with the eighth commandment on side B of this tape. We continue now with the Catechism of the Council of Trent and the subject of the commandments. The eighth commandment, thou shalt not bear false witness against thy neighbor. But if we are forbidden to injure our neighbor by false testimony, let it not be inferred that the contrary is lawful, and that we may help by perjury those who are bound to us by ties of kinship or religion. It is never allowed to have recourse to lies or deception, much less to perjury. Hence St. Augustine, in his book on Crescentius, on lying, teaches from the words of the apostle that a lie, although uttered in false praise of anyone, is to be numbered among false testimonies. Treating of that passage, yea, and we are found false witnesses of God, because we have given testimony against God, that he hath raised up Christ, whom he hath not raised, if the dead rise not again. He says, the apostle calls it false testimony to utter a lie with regard to Christ, even though it should seem to redound to his praise. It also not infrequently happens that by favoring one party we injure the other. False testimony is certainly the occasion of misleading the judge, who, yielding to such evidence, is sometimes obliged to decide against justice to the injury of the innocent. Sometimes, too, it happens that the successful party, who by means of perjured witnesses has gained his case and escaped with impunity, exulting in his iniquitous victory, soon becomes accustomed to the work of corrupting and suborning false witnesses, by whose aid he hopes to obtain whatever he wishes. To the witness himself, it must be most grievous that his falsehood and perjury are known to him whom he has aided and abetted by his perjury, whilst encouraged by the success that

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1: Consecration to the Blessed Virgin by Pope Pius XII. Most Holy Virgin Mary, tender mother of all, to fulfill the desires of the Sacred Heart and the request of the Vicar of thy Son on earth, we consecrate ourselves and our families to thy sorrowful and immaculate heart, O Queen of the Most Holy Rosary, and we recommend to thee all the people of our country and all the world. 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Save us from the spreading flood of modern paganism, kindle in our hearts and homes the love of purity, the practice of a virtuous life, an ardent zeal for souls, and a desire to pray the Rosary more faithfully. We come with confidence to Thee, O Throne of Grace and Mother of Fair Love. Inflame us with the same divine fire which has inflamed Thy own sorrowful and immaculate heart. 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Amen.
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3: These creatures are indeed very different from himself, but they do not pull their shape or color or custom into a decisive intellectual competition with his own. They do not seek to destroy his principles and assert their own. The strange monsters of the suburban street do seek to do this. The camel does not contort his features into a fine sneer because Mr. Robinson has not got a hump. The cultured gentleman at number 5 does exhibit sneer because Robinson has not got a dado. The vulture will not roar with laughter, because a man does not fly, but the major at number 9 will roar with laughter, because a man does not smoke. The complaint we commonly have to make of our neighbors is that they will not, as we express it, mind their own business. We do not really mean that they will not mind their own business. If our neighbors did not mind their own business, they would be asked abruptly for their rent and would rapidly cease to be our neighbors. What we really mean when we say that they cannot mind their own business is something much deeper. We do not dislike them because they have so little force and fire that they cannot be interested in themselves. We dislike them because they have so much force and fire that they cannot be interested in us as well. What we dread about our neighbors, in short, is not the narrowness of their horizon, but their superb tendency to broaden it. And all aversions to ordinary humanity have this general character. They are not aversions to its feebleness, as is pretended, but to its energy. The misanthropes pretend that they despise humanity for its weakness. As a matter of fact, they hate it for its strength. Of course, this shrinking from the brutal vivacity and brutal variety of common men is a perfectly reasonable and excusable thing, as long as it does not pretend to any point of superiority. It is when it calls itself aristocracy or aestheticism or a superiority to the bourgeoisie that its inherent weakness has injustice to be pointed out. Fastidiousness is the most pardonable of vices, but it is the most unpardonable of virtues. Nietzsche, who represents most prominently this pretentious claim of the fastidious, has a description somewhere, a very powerful description in the purely literary sense, of the disgust and disdain which consume him at the sight of the common people with their common faces, their common voices, and their common minds. As I have said, this attitude is almost beautiful, if we may regard it as pathetic. Nietzsche's aristocracy has about it all the sacredness that belongs to the weak. When he makes us feel that he cannot endure the innumerable faces, the incessant voices, the overpowering omnipresence which belongs to the mob, he will have the sympathy of anybody who has ever been sick on a steamer or tired in a crowded omnibus. Every man has hated mankind when he was less than a man. Every man has had humanity in his eyes like a blinding fog, humanity in his nostrils like a suffocating smell. But when Nietzsche has the incredible lack of humor and lack of imagination to ask us to believe that his aristocracy is an aristocracy of strong muscles or an aristocracy of strong wills, it is necessary to point out the truth. It is an aristocracy of weak nerves. We make our friends, we make our enemies, but God makes our next-door neighbor. Hence he comes to us clad in all the careless terrors of nature. He is as strange as the stars, as reckless and indifferent as the rain. He is man, the most terrible of the beasts. That is why the old religions and the old scriptural language showed so sharp a wisdom when they spoke not of one's duty towards humanity, but one's duty towards one's neighbor. The duty towards humanity may often take the form of some choice which is personal or even pleasurable. That duty may be a hobby, it may be a dissipation. We may work in the East End because we are peculiarly fitted to work in the East End, or because we think we are. We may fight for the cause of international peace because we are very fond of fighting. The most monstrous martyrdom, the most repulsive experience, may be the result of choice or a kind of taste. We may be so made as to be particularly fond of lunatics, or especially interested in leprosy. We may love Negroes because they are black, or German socialists because they are pedantic. But we have to love our neighbor because he is there. A much more alarming reason for a much more serious operation. He is the sample of humanity which is actually given us. Precisely because he may be anybody, he is everybody. He is a symbol because he is an accident. Doubtless men flee from small environments into lands that are very deadly, but this is natural enough, for they are not fleeing from death, they are fleeing from life. And this principle applies to ring within ring of the social system of humanity. It is perfectly reasonable that men should seek for some particular variety of the human type, so long as they are seeking for that variety of the human type, and not for mere human variety. It is quite proper that a British diplomatist should seek the society of Japanese generals, if what he wants is Japanese generals. But if what he wants is people different from himself, he had much better stop at home and discuss religion with the housemaid. It is quite reasonable that the village genius should come up to conquer London if what he wants is to conquer London. But if he wants to conquer something fundamentally and symbolically hostile, and also very strong, he had much better remain where he is and have a row with the rector. The man in the suburban street is quite right if he goes to Ramsgate for the sake of Ramsgate, a difficult thing to imagine. But if, as he expresses it, he goes to Ramsgate for a change, then he would have a much more romantic and even melodramatic change if he jumped over the wall into his neighbor's garden. The consequences would be bracing, in a sense, far beyond the possibilities of Ramsgate hygiene. Now, exactly as this principle applies to the empire, to the nation within the empire, to the city within the nation, to the street within the city, so it applies to the home within the street. The institution of the family is to be commended for precisely the same reasons that the institution of the nation or the institution of the city are in this matter to be commended. It is a good thing for a man to live in a family, for the same reason that it is a good thing for a man to be besieged in a city. It is a good thing for a man to live in a family, in the same sense that it is a beautiful and delightful thing for a man to be snowed up in a street. They all force him to realize that life is not a thing from outside, but a thing from inside. Above all, they all insist upon the fact that life, if it be truly stimulating and fascinating life, is a thing which of its nature exists in spite of ourselves. The modern writers who have suggested, in a more or less open manner, that the family is a bad institution, have generally confined themselves to suggesting with much sharpness, bitterness, or pathos, that perhaps the family is not always very congenial. Of course, the family contains so many divergencies and varieties. It is, as the sentimentalists say, like something resembling anarchy. It is easily because our brother George is not interested in our religious difficulties, but is interested in the Trocadero restaurant, that the family has some of the bracing qualities of the Commonwealth. It is precisely because our Uncle Henry does not approve of the theatrical ambitions of our sister Sarah that the family is like humanity. The men and women who, for good reasons and bad, revolt against the family are, for good reasons and bad, simply revolting against mankind. Aunt Elizabeth is unreasonable, like mankind. Papa, excitable, like mankind. Our youngest brother is mischievous, like mankind. Grandpa is stupid, like the world. He is old, like the world. Those who wish rightly or wrongly to step out of all this do definitely wish to step into a narrower world. They are dismayed and terrified by the largeness and variety of the family. Sarah wishes to find a world wholly consisting of private theatricals. George wishes to think the Trocadero a cosmos. I do not say for a moment that the flight to this narrower life may not be the right thing for the individual, any more than I say the same thing about flight into a monastery. But I do say that anything is bad and artificial which tends to make these people succumb to the strange delusion that they are stepping into a world which is actually larger and more varied than their own. The best way that a man could test his readiness to encounter the common variety of mankind would be to climb down a chimney into any house at random and get on as well as possible with the people inside. And that is essentially what each one of us did on the day that he was born. This is indeed the sublime and special romance of the family. It is romantic because it is a toss-up. It is romantic because it is everything that its enemies call it. It is romantic because it is arbitrary. It is romantic because it is there. So long as you have groups of men chosen rationally, you have some special or sectarian atmosphere. It is when you have groups of men chosen irrationally that you have men. The element of adventure begins to exist, for an adventure is by its nature a thing that comes to us. It is a thing that chooses us, not a thing that we choose. Falling in love has been often regarded as the supreme adventure, the supreme romantic accident. Insomuch as there is in it something outside ourselves, something of a sort of merry fatalism, this is very true. Love does take us and transfigure and torture us. It does break our hearts with an unbearable beauty, like the unbearable beauty of music. But in so far as we have certainly something to do with the matter, in so far as we are in some sense prepared to fall in love, and in some sense jump into it, and in so far as we do to some extent choose, and to some extent even judge, all this falling in love is not truly romantic. It is not truly adventurous at all. In this degree, the supreme adventure is not falling in love. The supreme adventure is being born. There we do walk suddenly into a splendid and startling trap. There we do see something of which we have not dreamed before. Our father and our mother do lie in wait for us and leap out on us like brigands from a bush. Our uncle is a surprise. Our aunt is, in the beautiful common expression, a bolt from the blue. When we step into the family, by the act of being born, we do step into a world which is incalculable, into a world which has its own strange laws, into a world which could do without us, into a world that we have not made. In other words, when we step into the family, we step into a fairy tale. This color, as of a fantastic narrative, ought to cling to the family and to our relations with it throughout life. Romance is the deepest thing in life. Romance is deeper even than reality. For even if reality could be proved to be misleading, it still could not be proved to be unimportant or unimpressive. Even if the facts are false, they are still very strange. And this strangeness of life, this unexpected and even perverse element of things as they fall out, remains incurably interesting. The circumstances we can regulate may become tame or pessimistic, but the circumstances over which we have no control remain godlike to those who, like Mr. Micawber, can call on them and renew their strength. People wonder why the novel is the more popular form of literature. People wonder why it is read more than books of science or books of metaphysics. The reason is very simple. It is merely that the novel is more true than they are. Life may sometimes legitimately appear as a book of science. Life may sometimes appear, and with much greater legitimacy, as a book of metaphysics. But life is always a novel. Our existence may cease to be a song. It may cease even to be a beautiful lament. Our existence may not be an intelligible justice or even a recognizable wrong, but our existence is still a story. In the fiery alphabet of every sunset it is written, to be continued in our next. If we have sufficient intellect, we can finish a philosophical and exact deduction, and be certain that we are finishing it right. With the adequate brain power, we could finish any scientific discovery and be certain that we were finishing it right. But not with the most gigantic intellect could we finish the simplest or silliest story and be certain that we were finishing it right. That is because a story has behind it not merely intellect, which is partly mechanical, but will, which is in its essence divine. The narrative writer can send his hero to the gallows if he likes in the last chapter but one. He can do it by the same divine caprice whereby he, the author, can go to the gallows himself, and to hell afterwards if he chooses. And the same civilization, the chivalric European civilization, which asserted free will in the 13th century, produced the thing called fiction in the 18th. When Thomas Aquinas asserted the spiritual liberty of man, he created all the bad novels in the circulating libraries. But in order that life should be a story or romance to us, it is necessary that a great part of it, at any rate, should be settled for us without our permission. If we wish life to be a system, this may be a nuisance. But if we wish it to be a drama, it is an essential. It may often happen, no doubt, that a drama may be written by somebody else which we like very little. But we should like it still less if the author came before the curtain every hour or so and forced on us the whole trouble of inventing the next act. A man has control over many things in his life. He has control over enough things to be the hero of a novel. But if he had control over everything, there would be so much hero that there would be no novel. And the reason why the lives of the rich are at bottom so tame and uneventful is simply that they can choose the events. They are dull because they are omnipotent. They fail to feel adventures because they can make adventures. The thing which keeps life romantic and full of fiery possibilities is the existence of these great plain limitations which force all of us to meet the things we do not like or do not expect. It is vain for the supercilious moderns to talk of being in uncongenial surroundings. To be in a romance is to be in uncongenial surroundings. To be born into this earth is to be born into uncongenial surroundings. Hence, to be born into a romance. Of all these great limitations, and the frameworks which fashion and create the poetry and variety of life, the family is the most definite and important. Hence, it is misunderstood by the moderns, who imagine that romance would exist most perfectly in a complete state of what they call liberty. They think that if a man makes a gesture, it would be a startling and romantic matter that the sun should fall from the sky. But the startling and romantic thing about the sun is that it does not fall from the sky. They are seeking under every shape and form a world where there are no limitations. That is a world where there are no outlines. That is a world where there are no shapes. There is nothing baser than the infinite. They say they wish to be as strong as the universe, but they really wish the whole universe as weak as themselves. End of chapter 14.

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1: Morning offering. O my God, I offer thee all my prayers, works, and sufferings in union with the Sacred Heart of Jesus, for the intentions for which he pleads and offers himself in the holy sacrifice of the Mass, in thanksgiving for thy favors, in reparation for my offenses, and in humble supplication for my temporal and eternal welfare, for the conversion of sinners, and for the relief of the poor souls in purgatory.
2: 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Heretics by G.K. Chesterton. Chapter 14, On Certain Modern Writers and the Institution of the Family. The family may fairly be considered, one would think, an ultimate human institution. Everyone would admit that it has been the main cell and central unit of almost all societies hitherto, except, indeed, such societies as that of Lacedaemon, which went in for efficiency, and has therefore perished, and left not a trace behind. Christianity, even enormous as was its revolution, did not alter this ancient and savage sanctity. It merely reversed it. It did not deny the trinity of father, mother, and child. It merely read it backwards, making it run child, mother, father. Thus it called not the family, but the holy family, for many things are made holy by being turned upside down. But some sages of our own decadence have made a serious attack on the family. They have impugned it, as I think wrongly, and its defenders have defended it, and defended it wrongly. The common defense of the family is that amid the stress and fickleness of life, it is peaceful, pleasant, and at one. But there is another defense of the family which is possible, and to me evident. This defense is that the family is not peaceful, and not pleasant, and not at one. It is not fashionable to say much nowadays of the advantages of the small community. We are told that we must go in for large empires and large ideas. There is one advantage, however, in the small state, the city or the village, which only the willfully blind can overlook. The man who lives in a small community lives in a much larger world. He knows much more of the fierce varieties and uncompromising divergences of men. The reason is obvious. In a large community, we can choose our companions. In a small community, our companions are chosen for us. Thus, in all extensive and highly civilized societies, groups come into existence, founded upon what is called sympathy, and shut out the real world more sharply than the gates of a monastery. There is nothing really narrow about the clan. The thing which is really narrow is the clique. The men of the clan live together because they all wear the same tartan, or are all descended from the same sacred cow. But in their souls, by the divine luck of things, there will always be more colors than in any tartan. But the men of the clique live together because they have the same kind of soul, and their narrowness is a narrowness of spiritual coherence and contentment, like that which exists in hell. A big society exists in order to form cliques. A big society is a society for the promotion of narrowness. It is a machinery for the purpose of guarding the solitary and sensitive individual from all experience of the bitter and bracing human compromises. It is, in the most literal sense of the words, a society for the prevention of Christian knowledge. We can see this change, for instance, in the modern transformation of the thing called a club. When London was smaller, and the parts of London more self-contained and parochial, the club was what it still is in the villages, the opposite of what it is now in the great cities. Then the club was valued as a place where a man could be sociable. Now the club is valued as a place where a man can be unsociable. The more the enlargement and elaboration of our civilization goes on, the more the club ceases to be a place where a man can have a noisy argument, and becomes more and more a place where man can have what is somewhat fantastically called a quiet chop. Its aim is to make a man comfortable, and to make a man comfortable is to make him the opposite of sociable. Sociability, like all good things, is full of discomforts, dangers, and renunciations. The club tends to produce the most degraded of all combinations, the luxurious anchorite, the man who combines the self-indulgence of Lucullus with the insane loneliness of St. Simon Stylites. If we were, tomorrow morning, snowed up in the street in which we live, we should step suddenly into a much larger and much wilder world than we have ever known. And it is the whole effort of the typically modern person to escape from the street in which he lives. First he invents modern hygiene and goes to Margate. Then he invents modern culture and goes to Florence. Then he invents modern imperialism and goes to Timbuktu. He goes to the fantastic borders of the earth. He pretends to shoot tigers. He almost rides on a camel. And in all this he is still essentially fleeing from the street in which he was born. And of this flight he is always ready with his own explanation. He says he is fleeing from his street because it is dull. He is lying. He is really fleeing from his street because it is a great deal too exciting. It is exciting because it is exacting. It is exacting because it is alive. He can visit Venice because to him the Venetians are only Venetians. The people in his own street are men. He can stare at the Chinese because for him the Chinese are a passive thing to be stared at. If he stares at the old lady in the next garden, she becomes active. He is forced to flee, in short, from the too stimulating society of his equals, of free men, perverse, personal, deliberately different from himself. The street in Brixton is too glowing and overpowering. He has to soothe and quiet himself among tigers and vultures, camels and crocodiles. These creatures are indeed very different from himself, but they do not pull their shape or color or custom into a decisive intellectual competition with his own. They do not seek to destroy his principles and assert their own. The strange monsters of the suburban street do seek to do this. The camel does not contort his features into a fine sneer because Mr. Robinson has not got a hump. The cultured gentleman at number 5 does exhibit sneer because Robinson has not got a dado. The vulture will not roar with laughter because a man does not fly, but the major at number 9 will roar with laughter because a man does not smoke. The complaint we commonly have to make of our neighbors is that they will not, as we express it, mind their own business. We do not really mean that they will not mind their own business. If our neighbors did not mind their own business, they would be asked abruptly for their rent and would rapidly cease to be our neighbors. What we really mean when we say that they cannot mind their own business is something much deeper. We do not dislike them because they have so little force and fire that they cannot be interested in themselves. We dislike them because they have so much force and fire that they cannot be interested in us as well. What we dread about our neighbors, in short, is not the narrowness of their horizon, but their superb tendency to broaden it. And all aversions to ordinary humanity have this general character. They are not aversions to its feebleness, as is pretended, but to its energy. The misanthropes pretend that they despise humanity for its weakness. As a matter of fact, they hate it for its strength. Of course, this shrinking from the brutal vivacity and brutal variety of common men is a perfectly reasonable and excusable thing, as long as it does not pretend to any point of superiority. It is when it calls itself aristocracy or aestheticism or a superiority to the bourgeoisie that its inherent weakness has in justice to be pointed out. Fastidiousness is the most pardonable of vices, but it is the most unpardonable of virtues. Nietzsche, who represents most prominently this pretentious claim of the fastidious, has a description somewhere, a very powerful description in the purely literary sense, of the disgust and disdain which consume him at the sight of the common people with their common faces, their common voices, and their common minds. As I have said, this attitude is almost beautiful, if we may regard it as pathetic. Nietzsche's aristocracy has about it all the sacredness that belongs to the weak. When he makes us feel that he cannot endure the innumerable faces, the incessant voices, the overpowering omnipresence which belongs to the mob, he will have the sympathy of anybody who has ever been sick on a steamer or tired in a crowded omnibus. Every man has hated mankind when he was less than a man. Every man has had humanity in his eyes like a blinding fog, humanity in his nostrils like a suffocating smell. But when Nietzsche has the incredible lack of humor and lack of imagination to ask us to believe that his aristocracy is an aristocracy of strong muscles or an aristocracy of strong wills, it is necessary to point out the truth. It is an aristocracy of weak nerves. We make our friends, we make our enemies, but God makes our next-door neighbor. Hence he comes to us clad in all the careless terrors of nature. He is as strange as the stars, as reckless and indifferent as the rain. He is man, the most terrible of the beasts. That is why the old religions and the old scriptural language showed so sharp a wisdom when they spoke not of one's duty towards humanity, but one's duty towards one's neighbor. The duty towards humanity may often take the form of some choice which is personal or even pleasurable. That duty may be a hobby, it may be a dissipation. We may work in the East End because we are peculiarly fitted to work in the East End, or because we think we are. We may fight for the cause of international peace because we are very fond of fighting. The most monstrous martyrdom, the most repulsive experience, may be the result of choice or a kind of taste. We may be so made as to be particularly fond of lunatics, or especially interested in leprosy. We may love Negroes because they are black, or German socialists because they are pedantic. But we have to love our neighbor because he is there. A much more alarming reason for a much more serious operation. He is the sample of humanity which is actually given us. Precisely because he may be anybody, he is everybody. He is a symbol because he is an accident. Doubtless men flee from small environments into lands that are very deadly, but this is natural enough, for they are not fleeing from death, they are fleeing from life. And this principle applies to ring within ring of the social system of humanity. It is perfectly reasonable that men should seek for some particular variety of the human type, so long as they are seeking for that variety of the human type, and not for mere human variety. It is quite proper that a British diplomatist should seek the society of Japanese generals, if what he wants is Japanese generals. But if what he wants is people different from himself, he had much better stop at home and discuss religion with the housemaid. It is quite reasonable that the village genius should come up to conquer London if what he wants is to conquer London. But if he wants to conquer something fundamentally and symbolically hostile, and also very strong, he had much better remain where he is and have a row with the rector. The man in the suburban street is quite right if he goes to Ramsgate for the sake of Ramsgate, a difficult thing to imagine. But if, as he expresses it, he goes to Ramsgate for a change, then he would have a much more romantic and even melodramatic change if he jumped over the wall into his neighbor's garden. The consequences would be bracing, in a sense, far beyond the possibilities of Ramsgate hygiene. Now, exactly as this principle applies to the empire, to the nation within the empire, to the city within the nation, to the street within the city, so it applies to the home within the street. The institution of the family is to be commended for precisely the same reasons that the institution of the nation or the institution of the city are in this matter to be commended. It is a good thing for a man to live in a family for the same reason that it is a good thing for a man to be besieged in a city. It is a good thing for a man to live in a family, in the same sense that it is a beautiful and delightful thing for a man to be snowed up in a street. They all force him to realize that life is not a thing from outside, but a thing from inside. Above all, they all insist upon the fact that life, if it be truly stimulating and fascinating life, is a thing which of its nature exists in spite of ourselves. The modern writers who have suggested, in a more or less open manner, that the family is a bad institution, have generally confined themselves to suggesting with much sharpness, bitterness, or pathos, that perhaps the family is not always very congenial. Of course, the family contains so many divergencies and varieties. It is, as the sentimentalists say, like something resembling anarchy. It is easily because our brother George is not interested in our religious difficulties, but is interested in the Trocadero restaurant, that the family has some of the bracing qualities of the Commonwealth. It is precisely because our Uncle Henry does not approve of the theatrical ambitions of our sister Sarah that the family is like humanity. The men and women who, for good reasons and bad, revolt against the family are, for good reasons and bad, simply revolting against mankind. Aunt Elizabeth is unreasonable, like mankind. Papa, excitable, like mankind. Our youngest brother is mischievous, like mankind. Grandpa is stupid, like the world. He is old, like the world. Those who wish rightly or wrongly to step out of all this do definitely wish to step into a narrower world. They are dismayed and terrified by the largeness and variety of the family. Sarah wishes to find a world wholly consisting of private theatricals. George wishes to think the Trocadero a cosmos. I do not say for a moment that the flight to this narrower life may not be the right thing for the individual, any more than I say the same thing about flight into a monastery. But I do say that anything is bad and artificial which tends to make these people succumb to the strange delusion that they are stepping into a world which is actually larger and more varied than their own. The best way that a man could test his readiness to encounter the common variety of mankind would be to climb down a chimney into any house at random and get on as well as possible with the people inside. And that is essentially what each one of us did on the day that he was born. This is indeed the sublime and special romance of the family. It is romantic because it is a toss-up. It is romantic because it is everything that its enemies call it. It is romantic because it is arbitrary. It is romantic because it is there. So long as you have groups of men chosen rationally, you have some special or sectarian atmosphere. It is when you have groups of men chosen irrationally that you have men. The element of adventure begins to exist, for an adventure is by its nature a thing that comes to us. It is a thing that chooses us, not a thing that we choose. Falling in love has been often regarded as the supreme adventure, the supreme romantic accident. Insomuch as there is in it something outside ourselves, something of a sort of merry fatalism, this is very true. Love does take us and transfigure and torture us. It does break our hearts with an unbearable beauty, like the unbearable beauty of music. But in so far as we have certainly something to do with the matter, in so far as we are in some sense prepared to fall in love, and in some sense jump into it, and in so far as we do to some extent choose, and to some extent even judge, all this falling in love is not truly romantic. It is not truly adventurous at all. In this degree, the supreme adventure is not falling in love. The supreme adventure is being born. There we do walk suddenly into a splendid and startling trap. There we do see something of which we have not dreamed before. Our father and our mother do lie in wait for us and leap out on us like brigands from a bush. Our uncle is a surprise. Our aunt is, in the beautiful common expression, a bolt from the blue. When we step into the family, by the act of being born, we do step into a world which is incalculable, into a world which has its own strange laws, into a world which could do without us, into a world that we have not made. In other words, when we step into the family, we step into a fairy tale. This color, as of a fantastic narrative, ought to cling to the family and to our relations with it throughout life. Romance is the deepest thing in life. Romance is deeper even than reality. For even if reality could be proved to be misleading, it still could not be proved to be unimportant or unimpressive. Even if the facts are false, they are still very strange. And this strangeness of life, this unexpected and even perverse element of things as they fall out, remains incurably interesting. The circumstances we can regulate may become tame or pessimistic, but the circumstances over which we have no control remain godlike to those who, like Mr. Micawber, can call on them and renew their strength. People wonder why the novel is the more popular form of literature. People wonder why it is read more than books of science or books of metaphysics. The reason is very simple. It is merely that the novel is more true than they are. Life may sometimes legitimately appear as a book of science. Life may sometimes appear, and with much greater legitimacy, as a book of metaphysics. But life is always a novel. Our existence may cease to be a song. It may cease even to be a beautiful lament. Our existence may not be an intelligible justice or even a recognizable wrong, but our existence is still a story. In the fiery alphabet of every sunset it is written, to be continued in our next. If we have sufficient intellect, we can finish a philosophical and exact deduction and be certain that we are finishing it right. With the adequate brain power, we could finish any scientific discovery and be certain that we were finishing it right. But not with the most gigantic intellect could we finish the simplest or silliest story and be certain that we were finishing it right. That is because a story has behind it not merely intellect, which is partly mechanical, but will, which is in its essence divine. The narrative writer can send his hero to the gallows if he likes in the last chapter but one. He can do it by the same divine caprice whereby he, the author, can go to the gallows himself and to hell afterwards if he chooses. And the same civilization, the chivalric European civilization, which asserted free will in the 13th century, produced the thing called fiction in the 18th. When Thomas Aquinas asserted the spiritual liberty of man, he created all the bad novels in the circulating libraries. But in order that life should be a story or romance to us, it is necessary that a great part of it, at any rate, should be settled for us without our permission. If we wish life to be a system, this may be a nuisance. But if we wish it to be a drama, it is an essential. It may often happen, no doubt, that a drama may be written by somebody else which we like very little, but we should like it still less if the author came before the curtain every hour or so and forced on us the whole trouble of inventing the next act. A man has control over many things in his life. He has control over enough things to be the hero of a novel. But if he had control over everything, there would be so much hero that there would be no novel. And the reason why the lives of the rich are at bottom so tame and uneventful is simply that they can choose the events. They are dull because they are omnipotent. They fail to feel adventures because they can make adventures. The thing which keeps life romantic and full of fiery possibilities is the existence of these great plain limitations which force all of us to meet the things we do not like or do not expect. It is vain for the supercilious moderns to talk of being in uncongenial surroundings. To be in a romance is to be in uncongenial surroundings. To be born into this earth is to be born into uncongenial surroundings. Hence,

They are seeking under every shape and form a world where there are no limitations; that is, a world where there are no outlines; that is, a world where there are no shapes. There is nothing baser than the infinite. They say they wish to be as strong as the universe, but they really wish the whole universe as weak as themselves. End of chapter 14.

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1: 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O Sacred Heart of Jesus, to Thee I consecrate and offer up my person and my life, my actions, trials, and sufferings, that my entire being may henceforth only be employed in loving, honoring, and glorifying Thee. This is my irrevocable will, to belong entirely to Thee and to do all for Thy love, renouncing with my whole heart all that can displease Thee. I take Thee, O Sacred Heart, for the sole object of my love, the protection of my life, the pledge of my salvation, the remedy of my frailty and inconstancy, the reparation for all the defects of my life, and my secure refuge at the hour of my death. 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

0: I fear all for my own weakness and malice, but placing my entire confidence in thee, O heart of love, I hope all from thine infinite goodness. Annihilate in me all that can displease or resist thee. 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I beseech thee, through thine infinite goodness, grant that my name be engraved upon thy heart, for in this I place all my happiness and all my glory, to live and to die as one of thy devoted servants. Amen.
1: 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Heretics by G.K. Chesterton. Chapter 15, On Smart Novelists and the Smart Set. In one sense, at any rate, it is more valuable to read bad literature than good literature. Good literature may tell us the mind of one man, but bad literature may tell us the mind of many men. A good novel tells us the truth about its hero, but a bad novel tells us the truth about its author. It does much more than that. It tells us the truth about its readers. And, oddly enough, it tells us this all the more cynical and immoral be the motive of its manufacturer. The more dishonest a book is as a book, the more honest it is as a public document. A sincere novel exhibits the simplicity of one particular man. An insincere novel exhibits the simplicity of mankind. The pedantic decisions and definable readjustments of man may be found in scrolls and statute books and scriptures. But men's basic assumptions and everlasting energies are to be found in penny dreadfuls and halfpenny novelettes. Thus a man, like many men of real culture in our day, might learn from good literature nothing except the power to appreciate good literature. But from bad literature he might learn to govern empires and look over the map of mankind. There is one rather interesting example of this state of things, in which the weaker literature is really the stronger, and the stronger the weaker. It is a case of what may be called, for the sake of an approximate description, the literature of aristocracy, or, if you prefer the description, the literature of snobbishness. Now, if anyone wishes to find a really effective and comprehensive and permanent case for aristocracy, well and sincerely stated, let him read not the modern philosophical conservatives, not even Nietzsche. Let him read the Bow Bells novelettes. Of the case of Nietzsche, I am confessedly more doubtful. Nietzsche and the Bow Bells novelettes have both obviously the same fundamental character. They both worship the tall man with the curling mustaches and Herculean bodily power, and they both worship him in a manner which is somewhat feminine and hysterical. Even here, however, the novelette easily maintains its philosophical superiority, because it does not attribute to the strong man those virtues which do commonly belong to him, such virtues as laziness and kindliness, and a rather reckless benevolence, and a great dislike of hurting the weak. Nietzsche, on the other hand, attributes to the strong man that scorn against weakness which only exists among invalids. It is not, however, of the secondary merits of the great German philosopher, but of the primary merits of the Bow Bells novelettes, that it is my present affair to speak. The picture of aristocracy in the popular sentimental novelette seems to me very satisfactory.
2: 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Blessed art thou among...
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2: And blessed is the fruit of thy womb, Jesus.
4: Holy Mary, Mother of God, pray for us sinners, now and at the hour of our death. Amen.
2: Hail Mary, full of grace, the Lord is with thee. Blessed art thou among women, and blessed is the fruit of thy womb, Jesus.
4: Holy Mary, Mother of God, pray for us sinners, now and at the hour of our death. Amen.
2: Hail Mary, full of grace, the Lord is with thee. blessed art thou among women, and blessed is the fruit of thy womb, Jesus.
4: Holy Mary, Mother of God, pray for us sinners, now and at the hour of our death. Amen.
2: Hail Mary, full of grace, the Lord is with thee. Blessed art thou among women, and blessed is the fruit of thy womb, Jesus.
4: Holy Mary, Mother of God, pray for us sinners, now and at the hour of our death. Amen.
2: Glory be to the Father, and to the Son, and to the Holy Ghost.
4: As it was in the beginning, is now, and ever shall be. World without end. Amen.
2: O my Jesus,
4: Forgive us our sins. Save us from the fires of hell. Lead all souls to heaven, especially those who have most need of thy mercy.
2: Amen. The fifth joyful mystery, the finding in the temple. Our Father, who art in heaven, hallowed be thy name. Thy kingdom come, thy will be done, on earth as it is in heaven.
4: Give us this day our daily bread, and forgive us our trespasses, as we forgive those who trespass against us. And lead us not into temptation, but deliver us from evil. Amen.
2: Hail Mary, full of grace, the Lord is with thee. Blessed art thou among women, and blessed is the fruit of thy womb, Jesus.
4: Holy Mary, Mother of God, pray for us sinners, now and at the hour of our death. Amen.
2: Hail Mary, full of grace, the Lord is with thee. Blessed art thou among women, and blessed is the fruit of thy womb, Jesus.
4: Holy Mary, Mother of God, pray for us sinners, now and at the hour of our death. Amen.
2: Hail Mary, full of grace, the Lord is with thee. Blessed art thou among women, and blessed is the fruit of thy womb, Jesus.
4: Holy Mary, Mother of God, pray for us sinners, now and at the hour of our death. Amen.
2: Hail Mary, full of grace, the Lord is with thee. Blessed art thou among women, and blessed is the fruit of thy womb, Jesus.
4: Holy Mary, Mother of God, pray for us sinners, now and at the hour of our death. Amen.
2: Hail Mary, full of grace, the Lord is with thee. Blessed art thou among women, and blessed is the fruit of thy womb, Jesus.
4: Holy Mary, Mother of God, pray for us sinners, now and at the hour of our death. Amen.
2: Hail Mary, full of grace, the Lord is with thee. Blessed art thou among women, and blessed is the fruit of thy womb, Jesus.
4: Holy Mary, Mother of God, pray for us sinners, now and at the hour of our death. Amen.
2: Hail Mary, full of grace, the Lord is with thee. Blessed art thou among women, and blessed is the fruit of thy womb, Jesus.
4: Holy Mary, Mother of God, pray for us sinners, now and at the hour of our death. Amen.
2: Hail Mary, full of grace, the Lord is with thee. Blessed art thou among women, and blessed is the fruit of thy womb, Jesus.
4: Holy Mary, Mother of God, pray for us sinners, now and at the hour of our death. Amen.
2: Hail Mary, full of grace, the Lord is with thee. Blessed art thou among women, and blessed is the fruit of thy womb, Jesus.
4: Holy Mary, Mother of God, pray for us sinners, now and at the hour of our death. Amen.
2: Hail Mary, full of grace, the Lord is with thee. Blessed art thou among women, and blessed is the fruit of thy womb, Jesus.
4: Holy Mary, Mother of God, pray for us sinners, now and at the hour of our death. Amen.
2: Glory be to the Father, and to the Son, and to the Holy Ghost.
4: As it was in the beginning, is now, and ever shall be. World without end. Amen.
2: O my Jesus, forgive us our sins. Save us from the fires of hell. Lead all souls to heaven, especially those who have most need of thy mercy.
4: Amen.
2: Amen.
5: In the name of the Father, and of the Son, and of the Holy Ghost. Amen. I believe in God, the Father Almighty, creator of heaven and earth, and in Jesus Christ, his only Son, our Lord, who was conceived by the Holy Ghost, born of the Virgin Mary, suffered under Pontius Pilate, was crucified, died, and was buried. He descended into hell. The third day he rose again from the dead. He ascended into heaven, sitteth at the right hand of God, the Father Almighty. From thence he shall come to judge the living and the dead. I believe in the Holy Ghost, the Holy Catholic Church, the communion of saints, the forgiveness of sins, the resurrection of the body, and the life everlasting. Amen. Our Father, who art in heaven, hallowed be thy name. Thy kingdom come, thy will be done, on earth as it is in heaven. Give us this day our daily bread, and forgive us our trespasses, as we forgive those who trespass against us. And lead us not into temptation, but deliver us from evil. Amen. Hail Mary, full of grace, the Lord is with thee. Blessed art thou among women, and blessed is the fruit of thy womb, Jesus. Holy Mary, Mother of God, pray for us sinners, now and at the hour of our death. Amen. Hail Mary, full of grace, the Lord is with thee. Blessed art thou among women, and blessed is the fruit of thy womb, Jesus. Holy Mary, Mother of God, pray for us sinners, now and at the hour of our death. Amen. Hail Mary, full of grace, the Lord is with thee. Blessed art thou among women, and blessed is the fruit of thy womb, Jesus. Holy Mary, Mother of God, pray for us sinners, now and at the hour of our death. Amen. Glory be to the Father, and to the Son, and to the Holy Ghost, as it was in the beginning, is now, and ever shall be, world without end. Amen. First Glorious Mystery, the Resurrection. And behold, there was a great earthquake, for an angel of the Lord descended from heaven, and coming rolled back the stone and sat upon it. And his countenance was as lightning, and his raiment as snow. And for fear of him, the guards were struck with terror, and became as dead men. And the angel answering said to the women, Fear not you, for I know that you seek Jesus who is crucified. He is not here, for he is risen, as he said. Come and see the place where the Lord was laid. And going quickly, tell ye his disciples that he is risen. And behold, he will go before you into Galilee. There you shall see him. Lo, I have foretold it to you. Let us pray to the Lord for the virtue of faith. Our Father, who art in heaven, hallowed be thy name. Thy kingdom come, thy will be done, on earth as it is in heaven. Give us this day our daily bread, and forgive us our trespasses, as we forgive those who trespass against us. And lead us not into temptation, but deliver us from evil. Amen. Hail Mary, full of grace, the Lord is with thee. Blessed art thou among women, and blessed is the fruit of thy womb, Jesus. Holy Mary, Mother of God, pray for us sinners, now and at the hour of our death. Amen. Hail Mary, full of grace, the Lord is with thee. Blessed art thou among women, and blessed is the fruit of thy womb, Jesus. Holy Mary, Mother of God, pray for us sinners, now and at the hour of our death. Amen. Hail Mary, full of grace, the Lord is with thee. Blessed art thou among women, and blessed is the fruit of thy womb, Jesus. Holy Mary, Mother of God, pray for us sinners, now and at the hour of our death. Amen. Hail Mary, full of grace, the Lord is with thee. Blessed art thou among women, and blessed is the fruit of thy womb, Jesus. Holy Mary, Mother of God, pray for us sinners, now and at the hour of our death. Amen. Hail Mary, full of grace, the Lord is with thee. Blessed art thou among women, and blessed is the fruit of thy womb, Jesus. Holy Mary, Mother of God, pray for us sinners, now and at the hour of our death. Amen. Hail Mary, full of grace, the Lord is with thee. Blessed art thou among women, and blessed is the fruit of thy womb, Jesus. Holy Mary, Mother of God, pray for us sinners, now and at the hour of our death. Amen. Hail Mary, full of grace, the Lord is with thee. Blessed art thou among women, and blessed is the fruit of thy womb, Jesus. Holy Mary, Mother of God, pray for us sinners, now and at the hour of our death. Amen. Hail Mary, full of grace, the Lord is with thee. Blessed art thou among women, and blessed is the fruit of thy womb, Jesus. Holy Mary, Mother of God, pray for us sinners, now and at the hour of our death. Amen. Hail Mary, full of grace, the Lord is with thee. Blessed art thou among women, and blessed is the fruit of thy womb, Jesus. Holy Mary, Mother of God, pray for us sinners, now and at the hour of our death. Amen. Hail Mary, full of grace, the Lord is with thee. Blessed art thou among women, and blessed is the fruit of thy womb, Jesus. Holy Mary, Mother of God, pray for us sinners, now and at the hour of our death. Amen. Glory be to the Father, and to the Son, and to the Holy Ghost, as it was in the beginning, is now, and ever shall be, world without end. Amen. O my Jesus, pardon us, and save us from the fire of hell. Draw all souls to heaven, especially those in most need. Second Glorious Mystery, the Ascension. And he led them out as far as Bethania, and lifting up his hands, he blessed them. And it came to pass, while he blessed them, he departed from them, and was carried up to heaven. And they, adoring, went back into Jerusalem with great joy. Let us pray to the Lord for the virtue of hope. Our Father, who art in heaven, hallowed be thy name. Thy kingdom come, thy will be done, on earth as it is in heaven. Give us this day our daily bread, and forgive us our trespasses, as we forgive those who trespass against us. And lead us not into temptation, but deliver us from evil. Amen.
6: Hail Mary, full of grace, the Lord is with thee. Blessed art thou among women, and blessed is the fruit of thy womb, Jesus. Holy Mary, Mother of God, pray for us sinners, now and at the hour of our death. Amen. Hail Mary, full of grace, the Lord is with thee. Blessed art thou among women, and blessed is the fruit of thy womb, Jesus. Holy Mary, Mother of God, pray for us sinners, now and at the hour of our death. Amen. Hail Mary, full of grace, the Lord is with thee. Blessed art thou among women, and blessed is the fruit of thy womb, Jesus. Holy Mary, Mother of God, pray for us sinners, now and at the hour of our death. Amen. Hail Mary, full of grace, the Lord is with thee. Blessed art thou among women, and blessed is the fruit of thy womb, Jesus. Holy Mary, Mother of God, pray for us sinners, now and at the hour of our death. Amen. Hail Mary, full of grace, the Lord is with thee. Blessed art thou among women, and blessed is the fruit of thy womb, Jesus. Holy Mary, Mother of God, pray for us sinners, now and at the hour of our death. Amen. Hail Mary, full of grace, the Lord is with thee. Blessed art thou among women, and blessed is the fruit of thy womb, Jesus. Holy Mary, Mother of God, pray for us sinners, now and at the hour of our death. Amen. Hail Mary, full of grace, the Lord is with thee. Blessed art thou among women, and blessed is the fruit of thy womb, Jesus. Holy Mary, Mother of God, pray for us sinners, now and at the hour of our death. Amen. Hail Mary, full of grace, the Lord is with thee. Blessed art thou among women, and blessed is the fruit of thy womb, Jesus. Holy Mary, Mother of God, pray for us sinners, now and at the hour of our death. Amen. Hail Mary, full of grace, the Lord is with thee. Blessed art thou among women, and blessed is the fruit of thy womb, Jesus. Holy Mary, Mother of God, pray for us sinners, now and at the hour of our death. Amen. Hail Mary, full of grace, the Lord is with thee. Blessed art thou among women, and blessed is the fruit of thy womb, Jesus. Holy Mary, Mother of God, pray for us sinners, now and at the hour of our death. Amen.
5: Glory be to the Father, and to the Son, and to the Holy Ghost, as it was in the beginning, is now, and ever shall be, world without end. Amen. O my Jesus, pardon us, and save us from the fire of hell. Draw all souls to heaven, especially those in most need. Third glorious mystery, descent of the Holy Ghost. And when the days of Pentecost were accomplished, they were all together in one place. And suddenly there came a sound from heaven, as of a mighty wind coming, and it filled the whole house where they were sitting. And there appeared to them parted tongues, as it were of fire, and it sat upon every one of them. And they were all filled with the Holy Ghost, and they began to speak with divers tongues, according as the Holy Ghost gave them to speak. Let us pray to the Lord for the virtue of love and zeal for souls. Our Father, who art in heaven, hallowed be thy name. Thy kingdom come, thy will be done, on earth as it is in heaven. Give us this day our daily bread, and forgive us our trespasses, as we forgive those who trespass against us. And lead us not into temptation, but deliver us from evil. Amen. Hail Mary, full of grace, the Lord is with thee. Blessed art thou among women, and blessed is the fruit of thy womb, Jesus. Holy Mary, Mother of God, pray for us sinners, now and at the hour of our death. Amen. Hail Mary, full of grace, the Lord is with thee. Blessed art thou among women, and blessed is the fruit of thy womb, Jesus. Holy Mary, Mother of God, pray for us sinners, now and at the hour of our death. Amen. Hail Mary, full of grace, the Lord is with thee. Blessed art thou among women, and blessed is the fruit of thy womb, Jesus. Holy Mary, Mother of God, pray for us sinners, now and at the hour of our death. Amen. Hail Mary, full of grace, the Lord is with thee. Blessed art thou among women, and blessed is the fruit of thy womb, Jesus. Holy Mary, Mother of God, pray for us sinners, now and at the hour of our death. Amen. Hail Mary, full of grace, the Lord is with thee. Blessed art thou among women, and blessed is the fruit of thy womb, Jesus. Holy Mary, Mother of God, pray for us sinners, now and at the hour of our death. Amen. Hail Mary, full of grace, the Lord is with thee. Blessed art thou among women, and blessed is the fruit of thy womb, Jesus. Holy Mary, Mother of God, pray for us sinners, now and at the hour of our death. Amen. Hail Mary, full of grace, the Lord is with thee. Blessed art thou among women, and blessed is the fruit of thy womb, Jesus. Holy Mary, Mother of God, pray for us sinners, now and at the hour of our death. Amen. Hail Mary, full of grace, the Lord is with thee. Blessed art thou among women, and blessed is the fruit of thy womb, Jesus. Holy Mary, Mother of God, pray for us sinners, now and at the hour of our death. Amen. Hail Mary, full of grace, the Lord is with thee.
7: Blessed art thou among women, and blessed is the fruit of thy womb, Jesus. Holy Mary, Mother of God, pray for us sinners, now and at the hour of our death. Amen. Hail Mary, full of grace, the Lord is with thee. Blessed art thou among women, and blessed is the fruit of thy womb, Jesus. Holy Mary, Mother of God, pray for us sinners, now and at the hour of our death. Amen.
5: Glory be to the Father, and to the Son, and to the Holy Ghost, as it was in the beginning, is now, and ever shall be, world without end. Amen. O my Jesus, pardon us, and save us from the fire of hell. Draw all souls to heaven, especially those in most need. Fourth Glorious Mystery, The Assumption of Mary. And Mary said, My soul doth magnify the Lord, and my spirit hath rejoiced in God my Savior, because he hath regarded the humility of his handmaid. For behold, from henceforth all generations shall call me blessed, because he that is mighty hath done great things to me, and holy is his name. And his mercy is from generation unto generations to them that fear him. He hath shewed might in his arm. He hath scattered the proud in the conceit of heart. He hath put down the mighty from their seat, and hath exalted the humble. Let us pray to the Lord for filial devotion to Mary. Our Father, who art in heaven, hallowed be thy name. Thy kingdom come, thy will be done, on earth as it is in heaven. Give us this day our daily bread, and forgive us our trespasses, as we forgive those who trespass against us. And lead us not into temptation, but deliver us from evil. Amen. Hail Mary, full of grace, the Lord is with thee. Blessed art thou among women, and blessed is the fruit of thy womb, Jesus. Holy Mary, Mother of God, pray for us sinners, now and at the hour of our death. Amen. Hail Mary, full of grace, the Lord is with thee. Blessed art thou among women, and blessed is the fruit of thy womb, Jesus. Holy Mary, Mother of God, pray for us sinners, now and at the hour of our death. Amen. Hail Mary, full of grace, the Lord is with thee. Blessed art thou among women, and blessed is the fruit of thy womb, Jesus. Holy Mary, Mother of God, pray for us sinners, now and at the hour of our death. Amen. Hail Mary, full of grace, the Lord is with thee. Blessed art thou among women, and blessed is the fruit of thy womb, Jesus. Holy Mary, Mother of God, pray for us sinners, now and at the hour of our death. Amen. Hail Mary, full of grace, the Lord is with thee. Blessed art thou among women, and blessed is the fruit of thy womb, Jesus. Holy Mary, Mother of God, pray for us sinners, now and at the hour of our death. Amen. Hail Mary, full of grace, the Lord is with thee. Blessed art thou among women, and blessed is the fruit of thy womb, Jesus. Holy Mary, Mother of God, pray for us sinners, now and at the hour of our death. Amen. Hail Mary, full of grace, the Lord is with thee. Blessed art thou among women, and blessed is the fruit of thy womb, Jesus. Holy Mary, Mother of God, pray for us sinners, now and at the hour of our death. Amen. Hail Mary, full of grace, the Lord is with thee. Blessed art thou among women, and blessed is the fruit of thy womb, Jesus. Holy Mary, Mother of God, pray for us sinners, now and at the hour of our death. Amen. Hail Mary, full of grace, the Lord is with thee. Blessed art thou among women, and blessed is the fruit of thy womb, Jesus. Holy Mary, Mother of God, pray for us sinners, now and at the hour of our death. Amen. Hail Mary, full of grace, the Lord is with thee. Blessed art thou among women, and blessed is the fruit of thy womb, Jesus. Holy Mary, Mother of God, pray for us sinners, now and at the hour of our death. Amen. Glory be to the Father, and to the Son, and to the Holy Ghost, as it was in the beginning, is now, and ever shall be, world without end. Amen. O my Jesus, pardon us, and save us from the fire of hell. Draw all souls to heaven, especially those in most need. Fifth Glorious Mystery, Coronation of the Blessed Virgin Mary. And the temple of God was opened in heaven, and the ark of his testament was seen in his temple. And there was lightnings, and voices, and an earthquake, and a great hail. And a great sign appeared in heaven, a woman clothed with the sun, and the moon under her feet, and on her head a crown of 12 stars. Let us pray to the Lord for the virtue of perseverance in grace. Our Father, who art in heaven, hallowed be thy name. Thy kingdom come, thy will be done, on earth as it is in heaven. Give us this day our daily bread, and forgive us our trespasses, as we forgive those who trespass against us. And lead us not into temptation, but deliver us from evil. Amen. Hail Mary, full of grace, the Lord is with thee. Blessed art thou among women, and blessed is the fruit of thy womb, Jesus.
7: Holy Mary, Mother of God, pray for us sinners, now and at the hour of our death. Amen. Hail Mary, full of grace, the Lord is with thee. Blessed art thou among women, and blessed is the fruit of thy womb, Jesus. Holy Mary, Mother of God, pray for us sinners, now and at the hour of our death. Amen. Hail Mary, full of grace, the Lord is with thee. Blessed art thou among women, and blessed is the fruit of thy womb, Jesus. Holy Mary, Mother of God, pray for us sinners, now and at the hour of our death. Amen. Hail Mary, full of grace, the Lord is with thee. Blessed art thou among women, and blessed is the fruit of thy womb, Jesus. Holy Mary, Mother of God, pray for us sinners, now and at the hour of our death. Amen. Hail Mary, full of grace, the Lord is with thee. Blessed art thou among women, and blessed is the fruit of thy womb, Jesus. Holy Mary, Mother of God, pray for us sinners, now and at the hour of our death. Amen. Hail Mary, full of grace, the Lord is with thee. Blessed art thou among women, and blessed is the fruit of thy womb, Jesus. Holy Mary, Mother of God, pray for us sinners, now and at the hour of our death. Amen. Hail Mary, full of grace, the Lord is with thee. Blessed art thou among women, and blessed is the fruit of thy womb, Jesus. Holy Mary, Mother of God, pray for us sinners, now and at the hour of our death. Amen. Hail Mary, full of grace, the Lord is with thee. Blessed art thou among women, and blessed is the fruit of thy womb, Jesus. Holy Mary, Mother of God, pray for us sinners, now and at the hour of our death. Amen. Hail Mary, full of grace, the Lord is with thee. Blessed art thou among women, and blessed is the fruit of thy womb, Jesus. Holy Mary, Mother of God, pray for us sinners, now and at the hour of our death. Amen. Hail Mary, full of grace, the Lord is with thee. Blessed art thou among women, and blessed is the fruit of thy womb, Jesus. Holy Mary, Mother of God, pray for us sinners, now and at the hour of our death. Amen.
5: Glory be to the Father, and to the Son, and to the Holy Ghost, as it was in the beginning, is now, and ever shall be, world without end. Amen. O my Jesus, pardon us, and save us from the fire of hell. Draw all souls to heaven, especially those in most need. Hail, Holy Queen, Mother of Mercy. Hail, our life, our sweetness, and our hope. To thee do we cry, poor banished children of Eve. To thee do we send up our sighs, mourning and weeping in this valley of tears. Turn then, most gracious advocate, thine eyes of mercy toward us. And after this our exile, show unto us the blessed fruit of thy womb, Jesus. O clement, O loving, O sweet Virgin Mary, pray for us, O Holy Mother of God, that we may be worthy of the promises of Christ. Let us pray. O God, whose only begotten Son by his life, death, and resurrection has purchased for us the rewards of eternal life, grant, we beseech thee, that meditating upon these mysteries of the Most Holy Rosary of the Blessed Virgin Mary, we may imitate what they contain and obtain what they promise. Through the same Christ our Lord. Amen. In the name of the Father, and of the Son, and of the Holy Ghost. Amen.

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1: An ancient prayer to Saint Joseph. O Saint Joseph, whose protection is so great, so strong, so prompt before the throne of God, I place in thee all my interests and desires. O Saint Joseph, assist me by thy powerful intercession, and obtain for me all spiritual blessings through thy foster Son, Jesus Christ our Lord, so that, having engaged here below thy heavenly power, I may offer thee my thanksgiving and homage. O Saint Joseph, I never weary contemplating thee and Jesus asleep in thine arms. I dare not approach while he reposes near thy heart. Press him in my name and kiss his fine head for me, and ask him to return the kiss when I draw my dying breath. Saint Joseph, patron of departing souls, pray for me.

0: In the name of the Father, and of the Son, and of the Holy Ghost. Amen. I believe in God, the Father Almighty, creator of heaven and earth, and in Jesus Christ, his only Son, our Lord, who was conceived by the Holy Ghost, born of the Virgin Mary, suffered under Pontius Pilate, was crucified, died, and was buried. He descended into hell. The third day he rose again from the dead. He ascended into heaven, sitteth at the right hand of God, the Father Almighty. From thence he shall come to judge the living and the dead. I believe in the Holy Ghost, the Holy Catholic Church, the communion of saints, the forgiveness of sins, the resurrection of the body, and the life everlasting. Amen. Our Father, who art in heaven, hallowed be thy name. Thy kingdom come, thy will be done, on earth as it is in heaven. Give us this day our daily bread, and forgive us our trespasses, as we forgive those who trespass against us. And lead us not into temptation, but deliver us from evil. Amen. Hail Mary, full of grace, the Lord is with thee. Blessed art thou among women, and blessed is the fruit of thy womb, Jesus. Holy Mary, Mother of God, pray for us sinners, now and at the hour of our death. Amen. Hail Mary, full of grace, the Lord is with thee. Blessed art thou among women, and blessed is the fruit of thy womb, Jesus. Holy Mary, Mother of God, pray for us sinners, now and at the hour of our death. Amen. Hail Mary, full of grace, the Lord is with thee. Blessed art thou among women, and blessed is the fruit of thy womb, Jesus. Holy Mary, Mother of God, pray for us sinners, now and at the hour of our death. Amen. Glory be to the Father, and to the Son, and to the Holy Ghost, as it was in the beginning, is now, and ever shall be, world without end. Amen. The first joyful mystery, the Annunciation. And the angel being come in said unto her, Hail, full of grace, the Lord is with thee. Blessed art thou among women. Behold, thou shalt conceive in thy womb, and shalt bring forth a son, and thou shalt call his name Jesus. And Mary said, Behold the handmaid of the Lord, be it done to me according to thy word. Let us pray to the Lord for the virtue of humility. Our Father, who art in heaven, hallowed be thy name. Thy kingdom come, thy will be done, on earth as it is in heaven. Give us this day our daily bread, and forgive us our trespasses, as we forgive those who trespass against us. And lead us not into temptation, but deliver us from evil. Amen. Hail Mary, full of grace, the Lord is with thee. Blessed art thou among women, and blessed is the fruit of thy womb, Jesus. Holy Mary, Mother of God, pray for us sinners, now and at the hour of our death. Amen. Hail Mary, full of grace, the Lord is with thee. Blessed art thou among women, and blessed is the fruit of thy womb, Jesus. Holy Mary, Mother of God, pray for us sinners, now and at the hour of our death. Amen. Hail Mary, full of grace, the Lord is with thee. Blessed art thou among women, and blessed is the fruit of thy womb, Jesus. Holy Mary, Mother of God, pray for us sinners, now and at the hour of our death. Amen. Hail Mary, full of grace, the Lord is with thee. Blessed art thou among women, and blessed is the fruit of thy womb, Jesus. Holy Mary, Mother of God, pray for us sinners, now and at the hour of our death. Amen. Hail Mary, full of grace, the Lord is with thee. Blessed art thou among women, and blessed is the fruit of thy womb, Jesus. Holy Mary, Mother of God, pray for us sinners, now and at the hour of our death. Amen. Hail Mary, full of grace, the Lord is with thee. Blessed art thou among women, and blessed is the fruit of thy womb, Jesus. Holy Mary, Mother of God, pray for us sinners, now and at the hour of our death. Amen. Hail Mary, full of grace, the Lord is with thee. Blessed art thou among women, and blessed is the fruit of thy womb, Jesus. Holy Mary, Mother of God, pray for us sinners, now and at the hour of our death. Amen. Hail Mary, full of grace, the Lord is with thee. Blessed art thou among women, and blessed is the fruit of thy womb, Jesus. Holy Mary, Mother of God, pray for us sinners, now and at the hour of our death. Amen. Hail Mary, full of grace, the Lord is with thee. Blessed art thou among women, and blessed is the fruit of thy womb, Jesus. Holy Mary, Mother of God, pray for us sinners, now and at the hour of our death. Amen. Hail Mary, full of grace, the Lord is with thee. Blessed art thou among women, and blessed is the fruit of thy womb, Jesus. Holy Mary, Mother of God, pray for us sinners, now and at the hour of our death. Amen. Glory be to the Father, and to the Son, and to the Holy Ghost, as it was in the beginning, is now, and ever shall be, world without end. Amen. O my Jesus, pardon us, and save us from the fire of hell. Draw all souls to heaven, especially those in most need. Second joyful mystery, the Visitation. And it came to pass that when Elizabeth heard the salutation of Mary, the infant leaped in her womb, and Elizabeth was filled with the Holy Ghost. And she cried out with a loud voice, and said, Blessed art thou among women, and blessed is the fruit of thy womb. And whence is this to me, that the mother of my Lord should come to me? For behold, as soon as the voice of thy salutation sounded in my ears, the infant in my womb leaped for joy. And Mary abode with her about 3 months, and she returned to her own house. Let us pray to the Lord for the virtue of fraternal charity. Our Father, who art in heaven, hallowed be thy name. Thy kingdom come, thy will be done, on earth as it is in heaven. Give us this day our daily bread, and forgive us our trespasses, as we forgive those who trespass against us. And lead us not into temptation, but deliver us from evil. Amen. Hail Mary, full of grace, the Lord is with thee. Blessed art thou among women, and blessed is the fruit of thy womb, Jesus. Holy Mary, Mother of God, pray for us sinners, now and at the hour of our death. Amen. Hail Mary, full of grace, the Lord is with thee. Blessed art thou among women, and blessed is the fruit of thy womb, Jesus. Holy Mary, Mother of God, pray for us sinners, now and at the hour of our death. Amen. Hail Mary, full of grace, the Lord is with thee. Blessed art thou among women, and blessed is the fruit of thy womb, Jesus. Holy Mary, Mother of God, pray for us sinners, now and at the hour of our death. Amen. Hail Mary, full of grace, the Lord is with thee. Blessed art thou among women, and blessed is the fruit of thy womb, Jesus. Holy Mary, Mother of God, pray for us sinners, now and at the hour of our death. Amen. Hail Mary, full of grace, the Lord is with thee. Blessed art thou among women, and blessed is the fruit of thy womb, Jesus. Holy Mary, Mother of God, pray for us sinners, now and at the hour of our death. Amen. Hail Mary, full of grace, the Lord is with thee. Blessed art thou among women, and blessed is the fruit of thy womb, Jesus. Holy Mary, Mother of God, pray for us sinners, now and at the hour of our death. Amen. Hail Mary, full of grace, the Lord is with thee. Blessed art thou among women, and blessed is the fruit of thy womb, Jesus. Holy Mary, Mother of God, pray for us sinners, now and at the hour of our death. Amen. Hail Mary, full of grace, the Lord is with thee. Blessed art thou among women, and blessed is the fruit of thy womb, Jesus. Holy Mary, Mother of God, pray for us sinners, now and at the hour of our death. Amen. Hail Mary, full of grace, the Lord is with thee. Blessed art thou among women, and blessed is the fruit of thy womb, Jesus. Holy Mary, Mother of God, pray for us sinners, now and at the hour of our death. Amen. Hail Mary, full of grace, the Lord is with thee. Blessed art thou among women, and blessed is the fruit of thy womb, Jesus. Holy Mary, Mother of God, pray for us sinners, now and at the hour of our death. Amen. Glory be to the Father, and to the Son, and to the Holy Ghost, as it was in the beginning, is now, and ever shall be, world without end. Amen. O my Jesus, pardon us, and save us from the fire of hell. Draw all souls to heaven, especially those in most need. Third joyful mystery, the Nativity. And it came to pass that when they were there, her days were accomplished, that she should be delivered. And she brought forth her firstborn son, and wrapped him up in swaddling clothes, and laid him in a manger, because there was no room for them in the inn. And suddenly there was with the angel a multitude of the heavenly army, praising God and saying, Glory to God in the highest, and on earth peace to men of good will. Let us pray to the Lord for the virtue of poverty of spirit. Our Father, who art in heaven, hallowed be thy name. Thy kingdom come, thy will be done, on earth as it is in heaven. Give us this day our daily bread, and forgive us our trespasses, as we forgive those who trespass against us. And lead us not into temptation, but deliver us from evil. Amen. Hail Mary, full of grace, the Lord is with thee. Blessed art thou among women, and blessed is the fruit of thy womb, Jesus. Holy Mary, Mother of God, pray for us sinners, now and at the hour of our death. Amen. Hail Mary, full of grace, the Lord is with thee. Blessed art thou among women, and blessed is the fruit of thy womb, Jesus. Holy Mary, Mother of God, pray for us sinners, now and at the hour of our death. Amen. Hail Mary, full of grace, the Lord is with thee. Blessed art thou among women, and blessed is the fruit of thy womb, Jesus. Holy Mary, Mother of God, pray for us sinners, now and at the hour of our death. Amen. Hail Mary, full of grace, the Lord is with thee. Blessed art thou among women, and blessed is the fruit of thy womb, Jesus. Holy Mary, Mother of God, pray for us sinners, now and at the hour of our death. Amen. Hail Mary, full of grace, the Lord is with thee. Blessed art thou among women, and blessed is the fruit of thy womb, Jesus. Holy Mary, Mother of God, pray for us sinners, now and at the hour of our death. Amen. Hail Mary, full of grace, the Lord is with thee. Blessed art thou among women, and blessed is the fruit of thy womb, Jesus. Holy Mary, Mother of God, pray for us sinners, now and at the hour of our death. Amen. Hail Mary, full of grace, the Lord is with thee. Blessed art thou among women, and blessed is the fruit of thy womb, Jesus. Holy Mary, Mother of God, pray for us sinners, now and at the hour of our death. Amen. Hail Mary, full of grace, the Lord is with thee. Blessed art thou among women, and blessed is the fruit of thy womb, Jesus. Holy Mary, Mother of God, pray for us sinners, now and at the hour of our death. Amen. Hail Mary, full of grace, the Lord is with thee. Blessed art thou among women, and blessed is the fruit of thy womb, Jesus. Holy Mary, Mother of God, pray for us sinners, now and at the hour of our death. Amen. Hail Mary, full of grace, the Lord is with thee. Blessed art thou among women, and blessed is the fruit of thy womb, Jesus. Holy Mary, Mother of God, pray for us sinners, now and at the hour of our death. Amen. Glory be to the Father, and to the Son, and to the Holy Ghost, as it was in the beginning, is now, and ever shall be, world without end. Amen. O my Jesus, pardon us, and save us from the fire of hell. Draw all souls to heaven, especially those in most need. Fourth Joyful Mystery, the Presentation. And after 8 days were accomplished, that the child should be circumcised, his name was called Jesus, which was called by the angel before he was conceived in the womb. And after the days of her purification, according to the law of Moses, were accomplished, they carried him to Jerusalem to present him to the Lord, as it is written in the law of the Lord, every male opening the womb shall be called holy to the Lord. Let us pray to the Lord for the virtues of obedience and purity. Our Father, who art in heaven, hallowed be thy name. Thy kingdom come, thy will be done, on earth as it is in heaven. Give us this day our daily bread, and forgive us our trespasses, as we forgive those who trespass against us. And lead us not into temptation, but deliver us from evil. Amen. Hail Mary, full of grace, the Lord is with thee. Blessed art thou among women, and blessed is the fruit of thy womb, Jesus. Holy Mary, Mother of God, pray for us sinners, now and at the hour of our death. Amen. Hail Mary, full of grace, the Lord is with thee. Blessed art thou among women, and blessed is the fruit of thy womb, Jesus. Holy Mary, Mother of God, pray for us sinners, now and at the hour of our death. Amen. Hail Mary, full of grace, the Lord is with thee. Blessed art thou among women, and blessed is the fruit of thy womb, Jesus. Holy Mary, Mother of God, pray for us sinners, now and at the hour of our death. Amen. Hail Mary, full of grace, the Lord is with thee. Blessed art thou among women, and blessed is the fruit of thy womb, Jesus. Holy Mary, Mother of God, pray for us sinners, now and at the hour of our death. Amen. Hail Mary, full of grace, the Lord is with thee. Blessed art thou among women, and blessed is the fruit of thy womb, Jesus. Holy Mary, Mother of God, pray for us sinners, now and at the hour of our death. Amen. Hail Mary, full of grace, the Lord is with thee. Blessed art thou among women, and blessed is the fruit of thy womb, Jesus. Holy Mary, Mother of God, pray for us sinners, now and at the hour of our death. Amen. Hail Mary, full of grace, the Lord is with thee. Blessed art thou among women, and blessed is the fruit of thy womb, Jesus. Holy Mary, Mother of God, pray for us sinners, now and at the hour of our death. Amen. Hail Mary, full of grace, the Lord is with thee. Blessed art thou among women, and blessed is the fruit of thy womb, Jesus. Holy Mary, Mother of God, pray for us sinners, now and at the hour of our death. Amen. Hail Mary, full of grace, the Lord is with thee. Blessed art thou among women, and blessed is the fruit of thy womb, Jesus. Holy Mary, Mother of God, pray for us sinners, now and at the hour of our death. Amen. Hail Mary, full of grace, the Lord is with thee. Blessed art thou among women, and blessed is the fruit of thy womb, Jesus. Holy Mary, Mother of God, pray for us sinners, now and at the hour of our death. Amen. Glory be to the Father, and to the Son, and to the Holy Ghost, as it was in the beginning, is now, and ever shall be, world without end. Amen. O my Jesus, pardon us, and save us from the fire of hell. Draw all souls to heaven, especially those in most need. Fifth Joyful Mystery, Jesus with the Doctors. And when he was 12 years old, they going up into Jerusalem, according to the custom of the feasts, and having fulfilled the days when they returned, the child Jesus remained in Jerusalem, and his parents knew it not. and thinking that he was in the company, they came a day's journey and sought him among their kinsfolks and acquaintance. And not finding him, they returned into Jerusalem, seeking him. And it came to pass that after 3 days they found him in the temple, sitting in the midst of the doctors, hearing them and asking them questions. And all that heard him were astonished at his wisdom and his answers. And seeing him, they wondered. And his mother said to him, "Son, why hast thou done so to us? Behold, thy father and I sought thee sorrowing." And he said to them, "How is it that you sought me? Did you not know that I must be about my father's business?" And they understood not the word that he spoke unto him. And he went down with them and came to Nazareth, and he was subject to them. And his mother kept all these words in her heart. Let us pray to the Lord for the virtue of love of Jesus and devotedness to the duties of our state of life. Our Father, who art in heaven, hallowed be thy name. Thy kingdom come, thy will be done, on earth as it is in heaven. Give us this day our daily bread, and forgive us our trespasses, as we forgive those who trespass against us. And lead us not into temptation, but deliver us from evil. Amen. Hail Mary, full of grace, the Lord is with thee. Blessed art thou among women, and blessed is the fruit of thy womb, Jesus. Holy Mary, Mother of God, pray for us sinners, now and at the hour of our death. Amen. Hail Mary, full of grace, the Lord is with thee. Blessed art thou among women, and blessed is the fruit of thy womb, Jesus. Holy Mary, Mother of God, pray for us sinners, now and at the hour of our death. Amen. Hail Mary, full of grace, the Lord is with thee. Blessed art thou among women, and blessed is the fruit of thy womb, Jesus. Holy Mary, Mother of God, pray for us sinners, now and at the hour of our death. Amen. Hail Mary, full of grace, the Lord is with thee. Blessed art thou among women, and blessed is the fruit of thy womb, Jesus. Holy Mary, Mother of God, pray for us sinners, now and at the hour of our death. Amen. Hail Mary, full of grace, the Lord is with thee. Blessed art thou among women, and blessed is the fruit of thy womb, Jesus. Holy Mary, Mother of God, pray for us sinners, now and at the hour of our death. Amen. Hail Mary, full of grace, the Lord is with thee. Blessed art thou among women, and blessed is the fruit of thy womb, Jesus. Holy Mary, Mother of God, pray for us sinners, now and at the hour of our death. Amen. Hail Mary, full of grace, the Lord is with thee. Blessed art thou among women, and blessed is the fruit of thy womb, Jesus. Holy Mary, Mother of God, pray for us sinners, now and at the hour of our death. Amen. Hail Mary, full of grace, the Lord is with thee. Blessed art thou among women, and blessed is the fruit of thy womb, Jesus. Holy Mary, Mother of God, pray for us sinners, now and at the hour of our death. Amen. Hail Mary, full of grace, the Lord is with thee. Blessed art thou among women, and blessed is the fruit of thy womb, Jesus. Holy Mary, Mother of God, pray for us sinners, now and at the hour of our death. Amen. Hail Mary, full of grace, the Lord is with thee. Blessed art thou among women, and blessed is the fruit of thy womb, Jesus. Holy Mary, Mother of God, pray for us sinners, now and at the hour of our death. Amen.
1: Glory be to the Father, and to the Son, and to the Holy Ghost, as it was in the beginning, is now, and ever shall be, world without end. Amen.
0: O my Jesus, pardon us, and save us from the fire of hell. Draw all souls to heaven, especially those in most need. First Sorrowful Mystery, The Agony in the Garden. And he was withdrawn away from them a stone's cast, and kneeling down he prayed, saying, "Father, if thou wilt, remove this chalice from me, but yet not my will, but thine be done." And there appeared to him an angel from heaven strengthening him. And being in an agony, he prayed the longer, and his sweat became as of drops of blood trickling down upon the ground. Let us pray to the Lord for the virtue of fervor in prayer. Our Father, who art in heaven, hallowed be thy name. Thy kingdom come, thy will be done, on earth as it is in heaven. Give us this day our daily bread, and forgive us our trespasses, as we forgive those who trespass against us. And lead us not into temptation, but deliver us from evil. Amen. Hail Mary, full of grace, the Lord is with thee. Blessed art thou among women, and blessed is the fruit of thy womb, Jesus. Holy Mary, Mother of God, pray for us sinners, now and at the hour of our death. Amen. Hail Mary, full of grace, the Lord is with thee. Blessed art thou among women, and blessed is the fruit of thy womb, Jesus. Holy Mary, Mother of God, pray for us sinners, now and at the hour of our death. Amen. Hail Mary, full of grace, the Lord is with thee. Blessed art thou among women, and blessed is the fruit of thy womb, Jesus. Holy Mary, Mother of God, pray for us sinners, now and at the hour of our death. Amen. Hail Mary, full of grace, the Lord is with thee. Blessed art thou among women, and blessed is the fruit of thy womb, Jesus. Holy Mary, Mother of God, pray for us sinners, now and at the hour of our death. Amen. Hail Mary, full of grace, the Lord is with thee. Blessed art thou among women, and blessed is the fruit of thy womb, Jesus. Holy Mary, Mother of God, pray for us sinners, now and at the hour of our death. Amen.

Lord is with thee. Blessed art thou among women, and blessed is the fruit of thy womb, Jesus. Holy Mary, Mother of God, pray for us sinners, now and at the hour of our death. Amen. Hail Mary, full of grace, the Lord is with thee. Blessed art thou among women, and blessed is the fruit of thy womb, Jesus. Holy Mary, Mother of God, pray for us sinners, now and at the hour of our death. Amen. Glory be to the Father, and to the Son, and to the Holy Ghost, as it was in the beginning, is now, and ever shall be, world without end. Amen. O my Jesus, pardon us, and save us from the fire of hell. Draw all souls to heaven, especially those in most need. Second Sorrowful Mystery, The Scourging at the Pillar. Pilate saith to him, What is truth? And when he said this, he went out again to the Jews, and saith to them, I find no cause in him. But you have a custom that I should release one unto you at the Pasch. Will you therefore that I release unto you the King of the Jews? Then cried they all again, saying, Not this man, but Barabbas. Now Barabbas was a robber. Then therefore Pilate took Jesus and scourged him. Let us pray to the Lord for the virtues of penance, and especially mortification of the senses. Our Father, who art in heaven, hallowed be thy name. Thy kingdom come, thy will be done, on earth as it is in heaven. Give us this day our daily bread, and forgive us our trespasses, as we forgive those who trespass against us. And lead us not into temptation, but deliver us from evil. Amen. Hail Mary, full of grace, the Lord is with thee. Blessed art thou among women, and blessed is the fruit of thy womb, Jesus. Holy Mary, Mother of God, pray for us sinners, now and at the hour of our death. Amen. Hail Mary, full of grace, the Lord is with thee. Blessed art thou among women, and blessed is the fruit of thy womb, Jesus. Holy Mary, Mother of God, pray for us sinners, now and at the hour of our death. Amen. Hail Mary, full of grace, the Lord is with thee. Blessed art thou among women, and blessed is the fruit of thy womb, Jesus. Holy Mary, Mother of God, pray for us sinners, now and at the hour of our death. Amen. Hail Mary, full of grace, the Lord is with thee. Blessed art thou among women, and blessed is the fruit of thy womb, Jesus. Holy Mary, Mother of God, pray for us sinners, now and at the hour of our death. Amen. Hail Mary, full of grace, the Lord is with thee. Blessed art thou among women, and blessed is the fruit of thy womb, Jesus. Holy Mary, Mother of God, pray for us sinners, now and at the hour of our death. Amen. Hail Mary, full of grace, the Lord is with thee. Blessed art thou among women, and blessed is the fruit of thy womb, Jesus. Holy Mary, Mother of God, pray for us sinners, now and at the hour of our death. Amen. Hail Mary, full of grace, the Lord is with thee. Blessed art thou among women, and blessed is the fruit of thy womb, Jesus. Holy Mary, Mother of God, pray for us sinners, now and at the hour of our death. Amen. Hail Mary, full of grace, the Lord is with thee. Blessed art thou among women, and blessed is the fruit of thy womb, Jesus. Holy Mary, Mother of God, pray for us sinners, now and at the hour of our death. Amen. Hail Mary, full of grace, the Lord is with thee. Blessed art thou among women, and blessed is the fruit of thy womb, Jesus. Holy Mary, Mother of God, pray for us sinners, now and at the hour of our death. Amen. Hail Mary, full of grace, the Lord is with thee. Blessed art thou among women, and blessed is the fruit of thy womb, Jesus. Holy Mary, Mother of God, pray for us sinners, now and at the hour of our death. Amen. Glory be to the Father, and to the Son, and to the Holy Ghost, as it was in the beginning, is now, and ever shall be, world without end. Amen. O my Jesus, pardon us, and save us from the fire of hell. Draw all souls to heaven, especially those in most need. Third Sorrowful Mystery, The Crowning with Thorns. And the soldiers led him away into the court of the palace, and they called together the whole band, and they clothed him with purple, and plaiting a crown of thorns, they put it upon him. And they began to salute him, Hail, King of the Jews! And they struck his head with a reed, and they did spit on him. And bowing their knees, they adored him. And after they had mocked him, they took off the purple from him and put his own garments on him, and they led him out to crucify him. Let us pray to the Lord for the virtue of moral courage. Our Father, who art in heaven, hallowed be thy name. Thy kingdom come, thy will be done, on earth as it is in heaven. Give us this day our daily bread, and forgive us our trespasses, as we forgive those who trespass against us. And lead us not into temptation, but deliver us from evil. Amen.
Hail Mary, full of grace,

The Lord is with thee. Blessed art thou among women, and blessed is the fruit of thy womb, Jesus. Holy Mary, Mother of God, pray for us sinners, now and at the hour of our death. Amen. Hail Mary, full of grace, the Lord is with thee. Blessed art thou among women, and blessed is the fruit of thy womb, Jesus. Holy Mary, Mother of God, pray for us sinners, now and at the hour of our death. Amen. Hail Mary, full of grace, the Lord is with thee. Blessed art thou among women, and blessed is the fruit of thy womb, Jesus. Holy Mary, Mother of God, pray for us sinners, now and at the hour of our death. Amen. Hail Mary, full of grace, the Lord is with thee. Blessed art thou among women, and blessed is the fruit of thy womb, Jesus. Holy Mary, Mother of God, pray for us sinners, now and at the hour of our death. Amen. Hail Mary, full of grace, the Lord is with thee. Blessed art thou among women, and blessed is the fruit of thy womb, Jesus. Holy Mary, Mother of God, pray for us sinners, now and at the hour of our death. Amen. Hail Mary, full of grace, the Lord is with thee. Blessed art thou among women, and blessed is the fruit of thy womb, Jesus. Holy Mary, Mother of God, pray for us sinners, now and at the hour of our death. Amen. Hail Mary, full of grace, the Lord is with thee. Blessed art thou among women, and blessed is the fruit of thy womb, Jesus. Holy Mary, Mother of God, pray for us sinners, now and at the hour of our death. Amen. Hail Mary, full of grace, the Lord is with thee. Blessed art thou among women, and blessed is the fruit of thy womb, Jesus. Holy Mary, Mother of God, pray for us sinners, now and at the hour of our death. Amen. Hail Mary, full of grace, the Lord is with thee. Blessed art thou among women, and blessed is the fruit of thy womb, Jesus. Holy Mary, Mother of God, pray for us sinners, now and at the hour of our death. Amen. Hail Mary, full of grace, the Lord is with thee. Blessed art thou among women, and blessed is the fruit of thy womb, Jesus. Holy Mary, Mother of God, pray for us sinners, now and at the hour of our death. Amen. Glory be to the Father, and to the Son, and to the Holy Ghost, as it was in the beginning, is now, and ever shall be, world without end. Amen. O my Jesus, pardon us, and save us from the fire of hell. Draw all souls to heaven, especially those in most need. Fourth Sorrowful Mystery, Carriage of the Cross. But they carried out, "Away with him! Away with him! Crucify him!" Pilate saith to them, "Shall I crucify your king?" The chief priests answered, "We have no king but Caesar." Then therefore he delivered him to them to be crucified. And they took Jesus and led him forth. And bearing his own cross, he went forth to the place which is called Calvary, but in Hebrew, Golgotha. Let us pray to the Lord for the virtue of patience. Our Father, who art in heaven, hallowed be thy name. Thy kingdom come, thy will be done, on earth as it is in heaven. Give us this day our daily bread, and forgive us our trespasses, as we forgive those who trespass against us. And lead us not into temptation, but deliver us from evil. Amen. Hail Mary, full of grace, the Lord is with thee. Blessed art thou among women, and blessed is the fruit of thy womb, Jesus. Holy Mary, Mother of God, pray for us sinners, now and at the hour of our death. Amen. Hail Mary, full of grace, the Lord is with thee. Blessed art thou among women, and blessed is the fruit of thy womb, Jesus. Holy Mary, Mother of God, pray for us sinners, now and at the hour of our death. Amen. Hail Mary, full of grace, the Lord is with thee. Blessed art

0: Hey folks, this is Mike, your Christus Radio host. We are so glad to have you with us. Christus Radio is only a few weeks old. For years, there has been a gap in the market for genuinely non-sentimental Catholic content. Catholic content which didn't hold back from all truths and not just selectively editing to cater for politically correct sensibilities of the modern age. Because Catholic truth remains Catholic truth, both in and out of season, our prayer is that Christus Radio will fill that gap. It will be your oasis in an age of lies and trash. In an age where it becomes impossible to get straight answers from so-called Christian leaders, you will get it all, uncensored, treating you like a grown adult with a critical mind. In addition to that, we have regular prayers, rosaries, stations of the cross, and other well-known prayers every single day, because to cease praying is to cease breathing spiritually. Sharpen your mind, enliven your enthusiasm for the faith. Most of all, remember that Christus Radio is your station, your community. Write to us, send us prayer intentions. If you need a priest to talk to, we can put you in touch. Or if you just want to quietly listen, that's great too. We are here, 24 hours a day, 7 days a week. Christus Radio, broadcasting truth to you. May God bless you abundantly as you go about your day.
1: Prayer taught by the Blessed Mother to the children of Fatima. O my Jesus, I offer this for love of Thee, for the conversion of sinners, and in reparation for the sins committed against the Immaculate Heart of Mary.
0: 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Up next, we bring you the best Catholic talk shows, helping you make sense of the world around you. 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
2: Well, there's different things you can do to an AI. There's training it, which I haven't gotten into. That's going to happen later. That's a little more expensive and time consuming. But what I'm the low hanging fruit that I want to do first is called RAG. It's called RAG or RAG. It stands for Retrieval Augmented Generation. It basically gives the AI a brain, a memory or like a tank of information.
3: Right.
2: So it's like you could have like a classic, a more non-magical database, and it's using an AI model to get it though, because it's wonderful is the word I would describe it, how it does it. It turns your sentence, your query, and all the information into rows of like floating point numbers. They're called vectors. It's called a vector database. I do not understand how it works, but it's like it's storing the meaning of the sentence, not just the words. So right. You can ask it however you want. You can ask it several different ways, and it will still get to the essence of your question and search for the answer in this database. And so what it does is it returns a bunch of things that might have to do with it, gives it all to the AI, and then the AI has what it needs to answer your question. Because usually the AI does not have what it needs. Unless that right book was fed in when it was trained, it's not going to have the information. And that's the biggest thing for Catholics is – can we trust what, even if you had a Catholic AI, say Catholic.com did one, it would be conciliar. Could you trust it? It's going to give bad answers about the crisis in the church or Archbishop Lefebvre or Set of Acontism. It's going to give crap.
3: St. John Paul II.
2: Yeah, exactly. So I think it's important. See, since I'm not allergic to AI and I'm not afraid of it and I know what it is essentially, I can look into it. And since I'm technically competent, I can actually go about making one that would be a very powerful tool. Imagine if you were writing a paper or playing trivia and you want to be able to ask simple questions to somebody or something. If you go into Google and ask your questions, Catholic trivia questions, it's not always going to give you a good answer, or even ChatGPT. You'd be surprised how much it's not going to get right, because these are obscure Catholic questions. And the only way you're going to have all the information is if you fed into it Denzinger and, you know, Popes Against Modern Errors and all the different encyclicals. Imagine if you fed that in for the AI to use to answer the questions. Now we're talking. And that's what I'm trying to do.
3: Let me ask you this. in most cases, and perhaps potentially in a case like, let's just say you're able to complete your project and make it available to the public, it would seem somewhat obvious that you could have it on your computer in some capacity. Is it something that that people put it almost into like an app, and you could put it on your phone, and you could have your AI model with you, even because I think a lot of people use their phone for this. No.
2: Yeah, the work would have to be done on a powerful desktop machine because it takes a lot of electricity to run these models. So yes, an app could be made, like a front end for it, that would maybe take your voice and turn it to text, send it on to the program living here, get the answer and give it back to the app. So just like, in fact, you could use, what I'm using right now is an open source thing called Open Web UI, which does work on my phone. It's mobile friendly, shall we say. Now it's not a dedicated app, but it is mobile friendly. And so I could type in my question, hit go, and then it's like a website basically. So it's like a browser kind of thing. So yeah, it is kind of exciting because again, we need to use these as powerful tools. Cause again, as I've said in the past, I'm judging this based on what it does today, not what it could do for good or evil. I know what it can do today. It's already a powerful tool in reality today. And when I criticize someone or something, I stick to what's in the reality, what's already happened or happening in the present. So anything in the future, that's speculation. That may or may not happen. So I'm not worried about how much better it's going to get or anything. I'm just focusing on what can it do today and what can I do with it today. And that's good. And again, it goes back to the topic of today's discussion. I've analyzed it in its essence. What is AI? It's algorithms like usual. It's a kind of computer program. It's trained with a bunch of information, garbage in, garbage out. You know, one of the tricks is what information you feed into them.
3: Which is true with human beings too, right? I mean, why be so afraid of it? Act like it's different. Like if you raise a child, you're constantly putting garbage in there, to expect the result to be something positive and saintly is unreasonable.
2: but again, how many Catholics have issues with supporting themselves with a job, whether it's at work, they need to know how to use these tools, or if they're working for themselves, everything from advice for their business, helping, asking questions about accounting, about taxes, about marketing. I mean, there's so many questions a good Catholic would have in their business life where they'd want to use these tools. And
3: how convenient is it to not have to then go to, your personal library, some other resource, which while great, still involves an extra step, perhaps a lot of time, expense, travel,
2: et cetera. And your competitors are not doing that. That's what I mean. We're Catholics living today. We have to live in this time period, and we have to compete with those in this time period. Right. If you're running a business, I don't care what the business is, all your competitors are doing it the easy way with these AI tools. If you don't use them, you're going to have difficulty supporting your family and running your business effectively. And that's why we must have the truth in our heads about AI and everything else. We don't want to distract ourselves with lies or avoid using things like electricity, the internet, or computers, or AI, because we foolishly or wrongly think that it's of the devil. Because there's nothing demonic about it. It's just computers have developed to a certain point.
3: Another thing.
2: Yeah, it's one more thing. They did require a certain, processing power to run these things. But the technology is nothing that new. It's called generative AI. And there's a field called machine learning. And, you have neural networks and all that. Of course, they think that our brain is just that our brain has no soul in it, that we're just, biological versions of the AIs. But no, what they don't know is we have a spiritual soul, which allows us to be rational. And that's the other thing. We shouldn't be afraid of AI because we know it's going to be limited, not having a soul. You're never going to be able to create a soul for it, no matter how much processing power you throw at it or how much information. Yeah.
3: And just because they are wrong about the reality of human beings, doesn't mean that the tool that they've helped to bring to the fore cannot be used in a positive way.
2: Yeah, and that's really something that applies to so many things in life. You can't throw the baby out with the bathwater again and again. Right. Whether it's learning about science from a non-traditional Catholic,
3: right?
2: Learning about history, you have to judge the individual teachers by what they teach, their curriculum. Yes, are they woke? You obviously can't go to a woke right. teacher, but there are limited things that you could learn from an atheist, for example. And some atheists right. might be good at teaching electronics or mathematics or something. I mean,
3: I guarantee there are many godless people out there who can teach, a good deal to people who are very godly. It's a limited scope. That's all. But their expertise is notable.
2: I mean, obviously you don't hire them to teach your kids catechism right. or go to them for marriage advice, things that touch on the faith.
3: That would be using your discernment and your judgment to make a good decision for the welfare of those in your charge, right?
2: Yeah.
3: Atheist, catechism, that's a bad idea. Boom, good decision, move forward. But I mean, the life of man on earth is warfare, right? And in war, you have to use weapons. And just as if we were all gathered in a field facing an enemy and there were swords available, it would behoove me to pick one up instead of being like, I don't know about that. That's a little too, all that blacksmith action, there's fire, there's banging. I mean, it reminds me of, the fires of hell or, so I'm not going to use it. Well, good luck, because you're facing an enemy that's got plenty of very good weapons and a great deal of skill in wielding them.
2: Yeah.
3: And in this particular case, if you take it all the way up to the demonic level, I mean, you're talking about skill and a lot of practice, because they don't live for just a few years.
2: Yeah.
3: Right. They've got, this is like, whatever they're doing in order to try and cause you some difficulties, to use modern parlance, it ain't their first rodeo. It may not even be their 10,000th, and maybe more than that. And yet here we are, it's the first time. So, making use of the tools that God gives us, whether on the plane of natural things or something like, the rosary, that's, the supreme spiritual tool. Whatever tool is right for the job, it behooves us to use it. I mean, it's not just smart. I mean, to me, that's also being properly grateful to God for giving us the tools in the first place.
2: Yeah. And so whether it's not leaving your church because one bad person was found there, not leaving the organization that you were backing as being a good option for traditional Catholics, just because maybe your priest is bad right now, the priest sure. they sent to your chapel is not so great. Because again, a rational person would look at him and say, is he that organization? No, he's just one. Now, if almost all the priests are like him, okay, well, now you're onto something. But you need to be rational about it. You don't, because it's irrational to focus so much on individuals and persons and emotions. I don't want to start anything by saying which gender that is more like. Of course, I basically said it. But let's just say we want to be rational, okay? Rationality involves that distinguishing, that precision of thought. So you have a bad priest up there in the pulpit, and he's done something bad. Do you get all emotional and leave that whole organization because of one bad apple? No, you do not. If that organization still represents the best resistance to Vatican II and the most prudent path for a Catholic to wait out this crisis in the church, to weather this crisis and come out on the other side still a Catholic, then you stay there. You don't throw the baby out with the bathwater.
3: Especially in times where the access to the ability to practice your faith is far more limited. You know, not that you can't practice your faith even if you don't have a mass within 1,000 miles, but you know what I'm saying? And you have to keep in mind that it's not like it was, you know, and so, you know, make those good decisions on, okay, I'll still come here, but perhaps I'll just conduct myself a little differently and not quite be so open with somebody who maybe has proved themselves to be less trustworthy than you thought or hoped, but they still possess certain powers that God gave them precisely for the salvation of souls, just like your own.
2: Yeah. So whether it's stick around, you know, don't leave because of one evil, by the same token, if you're listening to a podcast or a video and there's a kindly old man speaking and he's giving witness to various things, and some of it's like, really? Is he really telling the truth about that? I was pretty sure that was a lie. And here's this kindly old man promoting that lie. That shouldn't scandalize you either. They shouldn't say, well, he's nice, so everything he says is true. You can't say that. Because maybe he's deluded. Maybe he is lying about that one thing. I mean,
3: or maybe he's just wrong. And in a few months' time, or maybe, heck, maybe you're intended to contact him and enlighten him. You know, who knows? There's any number of possibilities. Even though he's wrong when he made the film at some point in the past, however recent or distant, if he's still alive, well, the story's not over. You know, who's to say that? Yeah. Doesn't see the light on that particular issue and a great many others.
2: Because I appreciate that it can be very confusing. There's definitely confusion because, like I said, you might have a few wicked priests and good organizations. You might have some good people that are not Catholic, good people that are preaching error about certain topics, both secular and religious. And it's apt to throw us off. It's apt to make us question our beliefs and question the truths we've already seized onto. And we must remain calm that, no, we have the truth. This man is just wrong about that. Yes, he's kindly. Yes, he's a nice old man or a nice young, nice old woman. But that doesn't mean that he's telling the truth about everything or that he's even correct about everything. You know, there's a lot of Protestants, I'll never forget. I was reading some non-fictional accounts, you know, from online and things that about people fixing laptops of pastors and the stuff they found on the laptops. And I'll just say it wasn't just smut. It was really, really degenerate smut. And these were like pastors of various Protestant sects. So don't kid yourself. He could go out there and talk about Jesus. Maybe he says many things that are true about the, maybe he's anti-abortion. Maybe he's, you know, anti-woke. Yeah, maybe he is. But does that mean he's a good guy about everything? Does that mean he's right with God? Not necessarily. We can't judge ultimately any one being right with God, including ourselves. We can't ultimately know with absolute certainty. That's what St. Paul spoke about. But we have to seek out the truth, and this life is a hard game of crossword where you're trying to fill out the whole crossword puzzle. You only have a few to start with. We know that God gave us the true faith. We know that the Catholic faith is the one true faith, that God is true, that God made this world. There's certain things that are filled in. And so everything has to fit that. And so as we judge our neighbors, our coworkers, our fellow parishioners, as we choose a place to park our family during the crisis in the church, or secular organizations we associate with, and then, of course, all the positions, all judging the various conspiracies and truths out there. We have to judge things coldly, rationally, without focusing too much on the persons involved, because you're going to get so distracted so quickly. You could name me any movement that you believe in, and I could point you to some think that's on your team. I mean, that's just the reality. And so you can't let that distract you. You can't just throw up your hands and say, oh, what are we can't find the truth. Who's to know? Who's to say? The truth is up for grabs. We'll never know the truth. No, we can. The truth can be known. It will be known. We just have to be patient, and we have to use our brain, even if it hurts. Bishop Williamson often joked about how it hurts. He would mock people saying, but it hurts to use our brain. It does. It takes effort to use your brain, but we have to do it. Yeah. And that's all there is to it. By the way, we do have to go in a couple of minutes. It's about 3 o'clock and my computer slows down at 3 o'clock every day. So
3: no, that's fine. I got to wrap up and get back inside and see what's going on with my crew and maybe rustle up a little sustenance for myself. I think there's some red beans and rice in there with my name on it. And, you know, we'll go from there. But it's been a pleasure.
2: Yep.
3: Any other final word you want to share with the folks?
2: That was pretty much it. Just we have to use our brains and just try to be rational. Don't get distracted by fundamentally bad things that have some good trappings or fundamentally good things that have a few bad trappings. We have to follow our Lord's advice, judge just judgment. And,
3: praying never hurts. You know, if you perhaps are finding it difficult in a particular circumstance to see clearly what is the just judgment, well, who's to say that God wouldn't necessarily grant you a little extra light if you ask him? Or maybe think about, maybe you have somebody in your life, whether it's family, friends, near, far, whatever. Perhaps you know somebody whose judgment you have ascertained is consistently better than your own. Or, you know, or just somebody that's worthwhile bouncing your thoughts off of another that you trust. And then, you know, having hopefully that process helping you get closer to a good decision.
2: You
3: know, man, we're not made to be here alone. And it's not just in the context of man and woman getting together and having a family. It's all those other things societally related, right?
2: Something we have to keep in mind. Let's keep praying and keep seeking the truth.
3: Well, all right. Well, God bless you and have a great rest of your Sunday. And we will meet again soon. Thank you for watching, folks.
2: Yep. God bless.
3: God bless, everybody. Bye-bye.

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1: Any morning offering. O Jesus, through the Immaculate Heart of Mary, I offer thee my prayers, works, joys, and sufferings of this day for all the intentions of thy Sacred Heart, in union with the holy sacrifice of the Mass throughout the world, in reparation for my sins, for the intentions of all our associates, and in particular for all the intentions of this month.
2: Well, as you can see, I'm actually wearing something a little heavier. It is probably too warm to be in here, but it's not bad. It's like 60 degrees and perfect out there. It's fall has arrived in the Great Northern Woods. Even starting to get some color in the trees. Their maples are going beautiful red. Alrighty. Well, hello. Welcome to another installment of the Inquisitors. I'm Gladius Veritatis, joined again by Matthew. Excuse me. It is Sunday, September 21st, which I believe is going to be, what is it, the official start of fall today? I know in recent years, yep, it seems like they slide it a day or two, but I always have just, in my mind anyway, just stuck with the 21st of each month wherein the seasons are officially changed. So fall is here. I'm in the Great Northern Woods where it's actually here, as opposed to where I was raised, which is Northern Florida. And although fall may arrive on the calendar, it's still quite hot and muggy down there for some time to come.
3: I will literally be swimming later today.
2: Sure. No, I got to.
3: For my daughter's birthday, they always like to go swimming at grandpa's house. He has a pool in his backyard. And nice. And it's a good chance for them to get it out of their system because at least there's no immodesty around. It's a private pool. So. But yeah, they wrote me into going this time. So at about 4:30 today, I'll be heading out to go swimming. Nice. And not, you know, it's still, the highs here are in the 90s, like mid to high 90s.
2: Well, the low last night here was in the mid 30s, just saying.
3: I think we're making it down to about 69 or 68 if we're lucky at night.
2: Sure.
3: With lots of humidity, though. It's really muggy. You can't open the windows yet. Let's be clear. Can't open
2: now
3: the
2: how
3: window
2: far yet. Away are you from the sea?
3: Very well, about 3.5 hours or so.
2: Okay, which is still only a little sliver of Texas.
3: Yeah,
2: but it's such a big state. You know, you go from that muggy, very, you know, consistent with the rest of the southeast, kind of almost bayou bog kind of warmth and wet. But as you get across the state, I mean, by the time you get across the state, it's, you know, bone dry, everything's brown. You know, you're just a tumbling tumbleweed out there on the wide open spaces.
3: Yeah, and the other thing, today is the Feast of St. Matthew, so it's kind of my patron feast day.
2: Happy feast day. My my birthday is coming up here this week, so, you know, ever so young, but I feel pretty good. You know, I feel pretty good. I've been blessed all these years, and my birthday is on a feast day of Our Lady, so I kind of feel grateful that that's the case. And, you know, I think the Lord just knew that I would need a little bit of extra help. So, you know, he tried to align things in such a way that would incline me toward asking for that help. Well, today we're going to talk about, just discernment of various things, but in particular, the way to assess a situation or make a practical judgment about certain things. Specifically, I know we're going to touch a little bit on making a proper assessment of the situation with respect to some very important and powerful modern tools, AI being one of them. I mean, right now we're able to do this podcast because we're making use of a computer. Obviously, we all know that many people, perhaps ourselves included, on occasion have maybe made an improper use of a computer. It's not the computer's fault. It is what it is. It certainly facilitates a lot of good things as well, right? Being able to do this, Maybe being able to do a video call with your grandmother who lives 2,000 miles away that otherwise you wouldn't see. Being able to discover things about the faith or about the ongoing crisis in the church that without that sort of ability that the computer enables, maybe we would be far more ignorant about what's going on. Yeah, and there is an argument to be made that perhaps that would be good for some of us. But you know, it enables the spreading of information, which includes truth. It also includes error. But why don't you take it away, Matthew, and share your initial thoughts with us.
3: Yeah, so it's true that what got me thinking about this topic was very specific, but I took it to the next level. I was thinking about judgments in general. So whether you're judging something as good, judging it's bad. So for example, the Novus Ordo Mass, it's not just accidentally bad, you know, bad in many of its aspects or in its practical considerations. No, it's evil in its root, in radice. It is fundamentally that which makes it the Novus Ordo is why it is bad. It is fundamentally an opening up to the world. It's an influx of Protestant theology. It's the downplaying of sacrifice in the holy sacrifice of the Mass. It's the downplaying of communion of saints and devotion to Our Lady, all those things. So I would judge that the Novus Ordo is evil. It's not just this priest is kind of bad and this priest is kind of bad. No, looking at the essential, what makes it Novus Ordo is bad. So
2: it's men playing God and in an area where God already gave us the very perfect thing and only thing we could possibly need to make, you know, to participate in or have, you know, whatever phrase you want to use, make use of, you know, God already gave us this perfect thing when he was here in person.
3: Yeah.
2: And all these years later, some chuckleheads decide, you know, that, well, we want to come up with something ourselves and put that divine stuff aside, but pretend like we're not.
3: Yeah. And so there's so many other examples, both in secular and religious topics, both judging things to be evil and judging things to be good. So for example, of a good thing, let's take a traditional Catholic group. There might be a traditional Catholic group you like that you adhere to. You think they're a great lifeboat or system or agglomeration of lifeboats out there in the world to keep the Catholic faith during this unprecedented crisis in the church, right? So, like some people, there's a lot of traditional Catholics that chose the SSPX. Now, they've changed a lot, and they've changed fundamentally in the last, you know, 12, 13 years, there's a lot of evidence for that. But when you're judging, can I go to this chapel? Is this chapel good, or is this group good? Should I support them? Then you hear about a priest who maybe had a scandal, who had a scandal with a young woman or a girl or a boy. You know, there's all kinds of scandals out there. And maybe there was more than one. But again, you have to ask yourself, as our Lord said, judge not according to appearances or according to emotion or your gut reaction, but judge just judgment. And that's kind of the thesis or the tagline or the main idea for this episode of this podcast today is, how do we judge just judgment? How do we avoid the superficial judgments, the feelings, the anecdotal evidence, the overwhelming amount of anecdotal and superficial slash the difference between accident and essence? You know, for someone who's been in the seminary, we know that St. Thomas teaches about classic philosophy. You have your accidental and your essential, things that are of the essence of the thing and things that are just accidental. So, for example, how does it smell? How does it taste? What temperature is it? Those are all accidents. But the essence is, what is it?
2: Right.
3: And so we talk about intrinsically evil. Something that's intrinsically evil can never have an exception. So things that, if it's not essential to it, if the evil is not essential, that means that there's a circumstance under which you can embrace it. Mm. So, for example, shooting a gun at a person, is that intrinsically evil? No, it is not. Usually it would be evil. That's accidental, depending on the person, depending on the case. But if there was a robber coming in and he was about to attack your family, pulling the trigger at that person would not be intrinsically evil. It would, in fact, in that particular case, it would be a meritorious. Good. Yeah, yeah. It'd be meritorious. Yeah. So that's what I mean by we have to, even if we haven't been to the seminary, we have to understand the difference between intrinsic evil, something like abortion, the killing of a baby in the womb. That's always, you can never kill a baby on purpose in the womb. Now, the example that's given there is, can you give the mother chemotherapy or something which might harm the baby to save the mother's life? Well, apparently, again, I'm not a priest, but my understanding is you are allowed to do things which might have the death of the baby as an unwanted side effect, things like chemotherapy or certain treatments, but you can't say, this mother's life's in danger. First, let's kill the baby. Okay, now let's, no. You're not ever killing the baby. You have to try to save the baby whenever possible. Well, it's like if there was an accident, if there was some car accident and the mother comes in, she's bleeding, the doctor has to try to save both. You can never kill one to make the rest of the job easier. That's not how it works. You can try to save lives and one of them might die. That's common in emergency medical treatment, you know, that in emergency care. That's just a fact of life in the medical world. But again, to keep a clear head, to keep a precise thinking, to keep our thinking Catholic and precise, we have to acknowledge that very real distinction between essential and accidental. And so I'm sure you've seen many things like this, you know, both in the, whether it's people judging a group, I've seen one too many priests that are bad. What's wrong with this organization? Well, there's humans in it. Just right off the bat, any organization that has human beings is going to have some outlier, some anecdotal evil in it because there's humans in it. Our Lord's college of 12 apostles had evil in it. Judas Iscariot, okay? So whenever you have human
2: churches, that's rather lousy members, right? I mean, for over 2,000 years, the church is, the history of the church is loaded with a lot of great things, right? But there's also a lot of scoundrels in the mix and a lot of rather nefarious dealings, even before the monumental crisis of our era. You know, there's the heresies popping up left and right, constantly needing to be put down. I mean, that's life in this veil of tears.
3: Yeah. So there's, whether it's judging, you know, like the government or judging, you know, public school. I mean, there's so many things we have to judge on a daily basis. Judging the people around us. Are they good to babysit our kids? Or are they good to be companions for our children? You know?
2: Sure.
3: We have to make these judgments, and people will say, oh, you don't know them yet. You have to give each person a chance. But for example, we know that public school is so wicked, and the errors that are taught there on a daily basis for however many hours, the whole milieu is so bad that it would be miraculous if a public school student was not a bad influence on your kids.
2: Sure.
3: Because just the fact that they went through things like sex ed, which was it's very godless, it's very evil, it's very corrupting. And these kids have cell phones, they're given unfettered access to the internet. So in that case, I would judge that it's definitely not worth the risk. Could you have a good kid that comes from the public school? I don't know about that. They're going to be, at best, they're going to be severely damaged. They're going to be full of errors. They're going to be corrupted. They're going to know about things they don't need to know about. They're going to have bad habits because of their lack of true Catholic training. So that's where you'd say, no, it's not worth the risk. There's two, the chance is like 99.999%. And again, it's fundamental. If you look up what is taught at public school, this isn't just public education, and a lot of them happen to be bad. No. To go to public school, you have to learn this, this, and this. They are taught evolution. They are taught that we're just monkeys, evolved monkeys that are just cosmic accidents. We're all just a clump of cells. And they corrupt the children at certain ages, at certain points in the process. There's a curriculum where they're taught, where they're basically, their innocence is taken away. And well,
2: these days, you got your drag queen story hours and all that other insanity. Yeah. They're just constantly shoving intellectual and moral and spiritual poison down the children's throat. And not only are they doing that, they're doing it when the parents are absent, right? So there is no other balancing, even ability to defend, or, you know what I'm saying? Not that I would advocate going to school with your kids if you're going to send them to public school. I'm just saying the child has been separated, is basically defenseless, does not in many cases even suspect that they are being constantly and thoroughly poisoned, and therefore just sits there and takes it. And of course, it's the parents' responsibility because they're the ones who put them in that situation.
3: And if we're, since we're focusing right now on public school as an example, mm-hmm. yes, you know, the people that go there, that might be varying degrees of good to start.
2: Not sure.
3: But sure. The fact is, it's not open for debate that the milieu is evil. So right. The majority of the children, the
2: entire atmosphere is toxic.
3: Yeah. And not just what they're teaching in the classroom, but even like on the playground, you know, what the students believe, what they do with each other, how they talk, what they tell each other about.
2: Right.
3: The majority of children over 7 or 8 or 9, they all have cell phones with internet access and phone, like a phone plan and everything. And they text and they're on social media almost without exception. So even if a couple students weren't, all of their peers are. And so they're all going to be influenced by those peers. They're going to be shown things on their phones. Hey, look at this. Have you seen this before? You know, all these things that children should not be seeing. And so even the good ones are going to be corrupted by their peers and by the actual official curriculum. You know, I've often, when I was studying the crisis in the church, what really impressed me was the early pioneers of the traditional movement, like Cardinal Ottaviani, when he took apart the Novus Ordo in its essence, or Archbishop Lefebvre, I think, did this. He critiqued the Novus Ordo not by anecdotal evidence on the ground, the occasional clown mass or this or that. No, he dissected it in its essence. He criticized the Novus Ordo as a official Roman mass set in Rome, in Latin even, you know, like in the ideal, the idealized copy or instance of a Novus Ordo mass. Let's critique that, because then everything else would be what's called a fortiori in Latin, which means even more so. So if we're going to critique the Novus Ordo in its essence, in the best case scenario, in Rome with a regular proper vestments, facing the east, in Latin, if that Novus Ordo mass has 10 or 15 problems with it, imagine how much more so, a fortiori, how much more evil it would be in California, in a liberal place. With all the abuses thrown in, with the rainbow vestments and the altar girl servers and everything.
2: Hot dogs and Coca-Cola.
3: Yeah, or the Barney mask, dressed up as Barney the dinosaur, or squirt guns with holy water for baptism, all that nonsense. Because that does happen in certain places. But, you know, I talked about that with my wife when I was first courting her, and she was she was in the Novus Ordo originally, and she was exploring tradition. And that's one of the things I definitely brought up was, yes, you in your conservative Texas town, your small town, population 1,000, probably don't have some of these abuses. And I knew that. And she didn't have to get scandalized that I was acting like all of it is California, the whole right. The whole world.
2: No, I never saw any of it myself. You know, I mean, I didn't, I was in my early 20s by the time I came around to even knowing if there were any changes. But all those years, because I lived in a, you know, conservative, wealthy part of Florida, I just, you know, that kind of stuff never made its way anywhere near. And I never heard anything about it either until I actually started to explore the actual mass. That's actually when I also came across information about all the wackiness.
3: Yeah. And so I was talking to her about some of the things she would likely find that were more endemic to the Novus Ordo. And sure enough, they were there. And when I eventually moved here, which, by the way, it was September 16th, I made the trip down here took me about 21 hours. It was in 2004. So now I'm at 21 years in Texas, just a few days ago. Right. But when I came here, I did have to, for whatever reason, there were a few times when I found myself attending one of these masses. I don't know if it was to some family thing or a funeral or what it was, but I did notice they did use altar girl servers, and they do integrate women into the liturgy, and the wishy-washy sermons with email forward-esque kind of sermons, and she mentioned some of those she saw, and so those things are all over the place, and so that things that are kind of semi-official or official, that's what you criticize. You don't focus on the outliers, because especially if it's something where there's not an official membership, something like the traditional movement, or more recently you have the resistance, any disaffected traditional priest, maybe even one that was tainted with all sorts of scandals, as soon as there's a problem, he's going to jump off and join the more wild, Wild West kind of group, something like the resistance that doesn't really have a central, leadership or membership power or anything, where anyone who just wants to can join. And it's still true to some degree with the traditional movement in general, that there's no pope of the traditional movement. If you say you're a traditional Catholic, you're a traditional Catholic. But you could be totally messed up. You could be a total freak. You could be a total whack job. You could be a total devil. You could be a real you could have all kinds of skeletons in your closet. And who's going to kick you out? Who's going to excommunicate you? No one. You might have a small group. You might be marginalized, but you're still going to be a member that's soiling the reputation of the traditional movement. And so that's what I mean by we have to not fall for it. The traditional movement is still a good thing, no matter how many times they find an evil man in their midst. Because I'm here to tell you, in the Novus Ordo, you want to talk about scandals. You want to talk about Lavender Mafia or the Lavender issues among priests.

0: they all have original sin. There's always a certain amount of that. You should expect a certain amount per capita, okay? But in the Novus Ordo, they made it happen on purpose. They did things fundamentally that would cause that to happen. So unless you can point to something in tradition which makes priests be more gay, you know, then I don't really care, because showing this, that, or that priest who was fallen or evil, that just means a priest was fallen. You can't point to anything in holding to the traditional Catholic faith that makes a priest more likely to do that, okay? And that's kind of what I'm talking about. You have to ask, is there something essential in the movement, in the organization, that is inviting this evil in? And then let's go for it. Then we'll attack them. Then we'll, that's a whole different thing.
1: If you look at history as a whole, right, even before this troubled era, there were plenty of scoundrels in all areas of the church, right? It's a fairly common teaching, from what I understand, you know, that most Catholics will not be saved. Or most human beings will not. And even where the Catholics are concerned, it's, you know, up in the air as to how many, right? My whole point is that just because you're in the church doesn't mean you're going to make it. and pretty much all of your main heresiarchs came from the church. You know, that's where they started anyway, right? Yeah. And so I'm not saying that one should not be aware, like, you know, properly assess the magnitude of a scandal when it happens, or of a bad incident, but you can't let it alter the way you think about the reality that the church is divine and is absolutely necessary for salvation, regardless of the fact that you may along the way be rubbing elbows with some scoundrels. You know, it's just the way it is, because, like you said, I mean, every human being comes into this world fallen, right? We are all much more easily inclined to evil than to good. Now, obviously, the different dispositions that God gives us, the upbringing that we have, might make us more heavily inclined to particular kinds of evil. And because of the way pride works, sometimes we might assign a greater degree of bad, if you will, to certain kinds of evil that we aren't inclined toward as strongly as Fred over here. I guess, how fortunate for us, right? Whereas Fred might think the opposite, right? And he thinks, you know, well, the stuff that I'm more inclined to, that's the really bad stuff. And that's just, you know, pride and the blindness kicking in that's induced by pride, to lessen our own faults, at least in our own eyes. But that's irrelevant, because that's not reality.
0: Yeah. So, for example, what we discussed was it 1 or 2 weeks ago, the case of the man that got unjustly divorced by his wife, and even if his whole chapel had several other cases like that, he could be very tempted to be scandalized. He could be unduly discouraged about the traditional movement, because his wife, who was supposed to be traditional Catholic, was this wicked that taught her children to hate, you know, to hate him and to be afraid of him. And she lied to her own kids about their own dad and stuff like that. I mean, just that evil. But there's nothing in traditional Catholicism that made her that way. In fact, I would go so far as to say she was not being a good traditional Catholic. She was rejecting its teachings. Right.
1: That's the only thing that could have, in fact, help her be better, right?
0: Yeah.
1: The only thing in this world that can help us be better is the church.
0: Yeah, because that's a good point. So these wicked people we find, what do they need? Their best case, their best hope, is to become Catholic. And if that might not save them, but in that case, nothing would have saved them, because the only thing that's going to take an evil person and make them right and make them a better person is the Catholic faith. You're absolutely right about that. And so that's a good example, though, is imagine yourself this poor man who has children. You know, he's married for life. You know, he has a Catholic sacramental marriage with a traditional Catholic woman, and he's going to a traditional Catholic chapel every Sunday for Mass. And something like that happens to him. There's a lot of cases like that where such a man would leave the church. Okay, I've definitely heard of cases like that, because either he wants to get married now.

0: house because he's just too lonely, and the church, of course, won't let him because he is still validly married until that wicked woman passes away. So, but again, what would you tell that man? Whether it's the group of the chapel that's running that chapel, oh, that priest did a bad job. Maybe the group did a bad job, you know, but the priest is not strictly speaking to blame unless the priest was actually neglecting in his preaching certain things, giving a bad example. Same with the group. If the group was too big on being part of the world, thinking like the world, you know, being kind of feminist, taking the woman's case, because the world is very feminist right now. It thinks that men are to blame for everything and that women can do no wrong. You know, women should be looked after and taken care of, but they also should be equal. They should be preferred before men for job openings and all that kind of stuff.
1: Let's just be clear. All the problems are because of white men.
0: Oh, yeah.
1: Just to get an extra degree of clarification there.
0: Yes, exactly. So, but that's really the point is, a man in that situation, what he should say is, yes, this woman was evil. She did attend this chapel. She was a traditional Catholic, but those were not the reasons she was evil. You know, because we have to judge what caused the evil. She was narcissistic. She was selfish to the nth degree, to the point that it made her evil and did all these evil things. And she's going to become more and more evil. But we have to make sure that, you know, as the wise saying goes, don't throw the baby out with the bathwater. And that really is where that saying came from what I'm talking about today is doing just judgment, doing an accurate, precise judgment of things. Because when you have an old saying, I love old sayings like don't throw the baby out with the bathwater. I love Aesop's fables because those are truths about human nature. They're timeless, absolutely timeless truths. Things like sour grapes. I mean, you can see it all over the place. I mean, we even have expressions like shorthand for it, sour grapes, because that happens all the time. When you can't have something, you look down on it. You men easily despise that which they can't have, sour grapes. And it's true with so many other things. And of course, we need to make sure our children plug into that wisdom, not just Aesop's fables, but also the book of Proverbs. There are so many wise proverbs in scripture, but that's what we have to plug into that wisdom and make sure we accept it ourselves and teach it to our children, because today there's such confusion. It's like a whirlwind of confusion. People get distracted by these accidents, you know, by these anecdotes, and they make the wrong judgments about things, whether it's the Catholic Church. I mean, there's so many people, they're out for the truth. They're looking for truth. They're rejecting all these institutional things like the government, or whether it's NASA, whether it's the Smithsonian, you know, the scientific establishment, because these

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1: Hail, Holy Queen, Mother of Mercy. Hail, our life, our sweetness, and our hope. To thee do we cry, poor banished children of Eve. To thee do we send up our sighs, mourning and weeping in this vale of tears. Turn then, most gracious advocate, thine eyes of mercy toward us. And after this, our exile, show unto us the blessed fruit of thy womb, Jesus. O clement, O loving, O sweet Virgin Mary.
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3: The bargaining. But Abraham stopped. And why did he stop? Because if he found out that there was not one just man in Sodom, he would know that Lot was not just. And he did not want to know that Lot was not just. He assumed that in a city of 100,000 or 200,000 men, and less than 10 of them are just, one of those 10 must be Lot. Such was the charity of Abraham. And so St. Augustine points out that it is not only the faith of Abraham, but the charity of Abraham. Abraham loves Lot, and he wants to save him, and he wants to save his whole city. It's the same Abraham that when the king of Sodom and the king of Gomorrah were captured by the five kings, Abraham took his servants, and he went, and he whacked the five kings. He fought a battle. They had armies. He had only servants. He took his only servants, who didn't know anything about battles. You swing a sword, you see a bad guy, chop his head off. It's not that hard. And so they went in. And Abraham, by his own power, by his own confidence, with only his servants, defeated five kings. The three kings could not defeat them, but Abraham could. Because when he fought with faith. He fought with complete confidence, with complete hope. And he fought with a total recognition that the fruit of his, the desire of the charity of saving his nephew Lot would happen. And sure enough, he saved Sodom, he saved Gomorrah, he saved his nephew Lot, he destroyed the five kings. And then he had the great priest Melchizedek come and offer the sacrifice of bread and wine in honor of thanksgiving for his great victory. That's how we learned about the holy sacrifice of the Mass. Because Abraham saw that there were five kings that defeated three kings, and they needed to be defeated because they were wicked anyway. And they dragged him off of the captivity, including his servant, his nephew Lot. And so what did Abraham do? I'm going to save them. What did his servants must have said? There's only a few of us. Five kings brought army, defeated three kings. We're a few servants. They're a trained army. They're three cities. They're all bad anyway. Let them rot. Pray for the salvation of the soul of Lot. But look, it stood nothing we can do. And Abraham will hear nothing about it. He went into battle. And when he went into battle, what happened? Melchizedek came. An angel came from heaven, having neither beginning of days nor end of life. And he offered the sacrifice of bread and wine. And then David would tell us that there will be a new priesthood according to the order of Melchizedek to replace the priesthood of Moses and Aaron. Aaron's priesthood will be replaced by that of Melchizedek. And we New Testament priests are the priests of Melchizedek. How did Melchizedek come to give a blessing? Because there was a war, and the war against all odds, in which servants who were not even soldiers went to battle against five kings and saved someone who wasn't worth saving. That's what priests do in the New Testament. We go throughout the world as a priest according to the order of Melchizedek. And what makes a priest work? What makes him tick? It is the faith. And so therefore, if you take the faith out of the priesthood, the priest is dead. The priest is powerless. The priest is finished. We are priests according to the order of Melchizedek. And he became a priest and came from heaven because of the faith of Abraham. Save Lot, who was not worthy of being saved. And so likewise, the priest goes throughout the world looking for sinners that are not worthy of being saved. Look for those that are weak, those who are enemies of God. And he has faith. And he must have faith that God's grace can overcome the wickedness of the modern world. God's grace can overcome the wickedness of modern heresies, like the most wicked heresy of modernism, which infiltrates every part of our bodies and souls today. And so therefore, Abraham the man of faith, Lot saved only because he followed Abraham. Lot saved only because he was loved by Abraham. And Lot was saved the first time, and now we find him saved the second time inside the city of Sodom. And then Abraham says to God, you send two angels down into the city of Sodom and pull my Lot out of the city. You're going to destroy the city, but don't destroy Lot. Don't destroy his family. And the angels went down and they pulled Lot out. God's going to destroy the city. And Lot believed. He was weak, but he believed. And then the angels told him, don't look back, no matter what you hear. And the fire and brimstone came from heaven to destroy the city of Lot. The city of Sodom and Gomorrah. And when they were going up that hill, Lot's wife became curious. Very curious. St. Pius X tells us, curiosity, a wicked curiosity, is one of the foundations of the modern heresies. We are curious, the curiosity stirs up our pride, and we turn and look with curiosity into the modern world to see what's interesting in this world, which is like Sodom and Gomorrah. What will happen? The modern wicked curiosity will make us be turned into salt. And this is another temptation of the traditional Catholic. We cannot look too much into the evil of others, though we must know what is the heresy of our times. We must know what is the error of our times. We must have an awareness of the heresies and fight against them. But we cannot look excessively into all the wickednesses that are around us. Who are all the Bilderbergers? Who are all the Whataburgers? Who are all the guys involved in the making of a wicked world? Well, they're, if you kill them all, don't worry. The job vacancy will be filled within an instant. Someone else will take their place. We must fight to build the kingdom of Christ. We must see to a certain extent the evils of the errors. So you see to a certain extent the evils of some of the scandals, to a certain extent. But primarily we must go towards the building of the kingdom of heaven. And like Abraham, follow Christ. Follow God, wherever he leads. And this is what happened to those apostles. Certainly the first 3 years they're like little children. He says, I'm taking you to a great kingdom. I'm taking you to the kingdom, to a wonderful kingdom. And they would have said like the kids, are we there yet? Are we there yet? But eventually the apostles realized that all that mattered was staying with Christ. All that mattered was being with him. And if you decided to sleep in the Garden of Gethsemane rather than go down to the house of Lazarus, then you sleep in the Garden of Gethsemane. And if you decided to sleep in the cornfield, they slept in the cornfield. And if you decided to stay with Lazarus, they stayed with Lazarus. And if you decided to go eat with the Pharisees, which they all hated, he ate with the Pharisees. They went wherever he was, and they learned by experience of being with Christ for 3.5 years, that what matters and how we have faith is just to follow Christ wherever he decides to go. And that is what we must do. He goes to strange places. We follow him wherever he goes. We must ask for this great faith, the great faith of Abraham, and ask that we be taken out of the weak faith of Lot. St. Augustine Ambrose indicates he left only his kindred. It wasn't enough. He was leaving one house so that he could arrive in another house. This is the temptation of the priests and the faithful today. I don't want to be in the modernist SSPX. I don't want to be in the modernist new society and the way that it's changed. But I want to jump out of the modernist society into another nice little boat. I want to be able to jump out of the modernist group into another group where everything's set up. So I leave the modernist chapel and I go to another chapel. I leave the modernist school and I go to the Catholic school. I leave the modernist town and I go to the Catholic town. It's like moving from one place to another. Like when you change jobs, you check to make sure that you're going to get a higher income in the next job. You check to make sure you're going to be all set in the next job. Then you change. But sometimes this isn't sufficient. We follow Christ and we find that things are not as they should be where we are. And God demands us to leave this place. Then we leave. And we follow the truth, knowing that it will always lead us to our most wonderful destination. And will always lead us to victory. And so let's follow that truth, which can only be done if we have faith, without which it's impossible to please God. This absolute faith of Abraham, which will be transferred into great hope and confidence and perfected in the greatest of charity. For that, God bless you all, in the name of the Father, and the Son, and the Holy Ghost. Amen.

Read the epistle here for this Ash Wednesday. The epistle is taken from the Old Testament, from the book of Joel, chapter 2. Thus saith the Lord, be converted to me with all your heart, in fasting and in weeping and in mourning, and rend your hearts and not your garments, and turn to the Lord your God, for he is gracious and merciful, patient and rich in mercy, and ready to repent of the evil. Who knoweth but he will return and forgive, and leave a blessing behind him, sacrifice and libation to the Lord thy God. Blow the trumpet in Zion, sanctify a fast, call a solemn assembly, gather together the people, sanctify the church, assemble the ancients, gather together the little ones, and them that suck at the breasts. Let the bridegroom go forth from his bed, and the bride out of her bride chamber. Between the porch and the altar, the priests of the Lord, the Lord's ministers shall weep and shall say, spare, O Lord, spare thy people, and give not thy inheritance to reproach, that the heathen should rule over them. Why should they say among the nations, where is their God? The Lord hath been zealous for his land, and hath spared his people. And the Lord answered and said to his people, behold, I will send you corn and wine and oil, and you shall be filled with them, and I will no more make you a reproach among the nations, saith the Lord Almighty. And then the gospel. Take that according to St. Matthew chapter 6. At that time Jesus said to his disciples, when you fast, be not as the hypocrites, sad, for they disfigure their faces, that they may appear unto men to fast. And men, I say to you, they have received their reward. But thou, when thou fastest, anoint thy head and wash thy face, that thou appear not to men to fast, but to thy Father who is in secret, and thy Father who seeth in secret will repay thee. Lay not up to yourselves the treasures on the earth, where the rust and the moth consume, and where thieves break through and steal. But lay up to yourselves treasures in heaven, where neither the rust nor the moth doth consume, and where thieves do not break, nor through, nor steal. But for where thy treasure is, there also is thy heart. Those are the words of today's Holy Gospel. So then, in the name of the Father, and the Son, and the Holy Ghost, amen. In this time, we begin the sacred time of the year, this most sacred time of the season of Lent. It is what St. Augustine called the tithing of the year, that every day is given to God, every day is sacred, every day is holy, but not every day is Sunday. There is one day that is set aside in the week in which we are supposed to give a special worship to God. We human beings have many obligations towards God. And St. Thomas Aquinas points out that man by his nature, because he is a creature of God, and because God is all good and all in all magnificence, the first duty of man is to praise God in his greatness, to praise God in his beauty, to adore God. And then he is to give thanks to God. He is to give thanks to God because God has created him, because he's created us, because he sustained us, because he gives us the gifts that we need for survival. And also because he gave us sanctifying grace and the supernatural gift of our faith. And he gave us the power to be sons of God, the supernatural life, and he wants us for the kingdom of heaven. And then because of the sin of Adam, and because of the fact that man has offended God, we must make reparation. Must make reparation to God. There must be a sorrow. Then if one of our duties towards God is to have sorrow, we must adore God because he is God. We must give thanks to God because he has given us gifts. We must beg God for the future gifts that we know that he wants to give us tomorrow, such as our life and our health and the grace for salvation and all the things we want to receive tomorrow. And so therefore we must beg help of God. Four natural duties of man to God.
And the sacred season of Lent is designed is for performing all four of those duties in a most sacred way, but especially the third duty, which is to beg forgiveness. Because we all have sinned against God. We are made to adore God. We're made to give thanks to God. We're made to beg God for what He's going to give us tomorrow. Even if Adam had not sinned, Adam would have asked the help of God. Adam would have asked for God to make sure that the trees provided the fruit and that he was taken care of in the garden and in this life of happiness. These three duties we would have anyway, including the duty of petition. But because of sin, we've lost the right to be able to be allowed to adore God. We've lost the right to be able to be allowed to give thanks and to be able to be allowed to beg for the help of God. We've lost the right. We only have the right to be damned. We only have the right to be punished. We only have the right to be set aside and separated from God. And therefore, there can be no true adoration of God. There can be no true thanksgiving. And there can be no true petition if it is not mixed with the sorrow for sin. That is why, for instance, when the Pharisee came into the back of the church, and the sinner came into the back of the church, the Pharisee said all the good things, that he is not like the rest of men, but he was not justified. Whereas the sinner came into the back of the church and simply said, "O Lord, be merciful to me, a sinner." For it is a mercy of God. Everything is the mercy of God. We do not deserve even the privilege and the right. God, even though man has sinned, we say in one of the prayers in the priest about the priesthood, that even though man has sinned, even though man has offended God, God has nonetheless still allowed him to come into his presence. When the king is in the court and he has his subjects come to him, those that are traitors, those that have violated the essential laws of the king, he does not want in his presence. He does not want to hear their praise. He does not want to listen to their prayers. And so therefore, the man who is offended God has a most grave obligation of the four duties to adore, to give thanks, to make petition. He has a special duty to make reparation for sin. And this duty is not only the duty of the individual, because of our individual sins, it is a duty of the society. It is a duty of the human race. It is a duty of all things under the men. We have the example, for instance, we read about today in the city of Nineveh. The king of Nineveh was told, as were all the people of Nineveh by Jonas the prophet, that because of their sins, God was going to punish Nineveh. And they were not only the sins of the individuals, their individual sins, but there was a sin of the city, the sin of the people, the social sins. And therefore the king of Nineveh commanded that not only would all the men fast, and the women and the children, but including the little babies would fast, and the women and children would fast, and the animals were required to fast, that they would not feed the animals, that all of those inside of the city of Nineveh must fast, and they must take sackcloth and ashes and place them upon their heads, remembering that we were made from dust and we will return from dust, and who knows, maybe God will repent himself, that God who said he will destroy the city of Nineveh, he will have mercy and he will change his mind. Now a public way of fasting, or the public way of showing propitiation for sins, is especially by fasting. And St. Thomas points out that this law of fasting, it is a necessary law of the natural law. That no man can say that he worships God, no man can say that he loves God, no man can say that he fulfilled his duty if he does not fast. And there are multiple reasons for fasting. We must give fasting to God before the offering of the sacrifice. We must give something objectively to God. We can't only give something interior to God. Not only contrition, but there must be a giving something objectively to God. That is why, in the very beginning, Cain and Abel were asked a kind of fasting. And Abel had to take his best sheep, and he had to destroy it, and not eat it himself, and make it a holocaust, in order to be offered up to God. And Cain did not do this. Abel did.
Cain's sacrifice was displeasing to God. Abel's sacrifice was pleasing to God. And that it is a necessary thing. In our times, we don't consider the necessity of fasting. St. Thomas says it's an obligation of the natural law. There must be fasting. And if we do not fast, if we never fast, we are certainly guilty of serious sin. There must be fasting. And the church makes a law of fasting. St. Thomas Aquinas says, what is the reason of law? Why did God make laws? And he says that laws are made by God. And laws are made by men, whether by human society, such as the state, or by the church society of the religious men, and by God himself. For what purpose? To help man get to his end. To help man arrive at his end. Laws connect us to our end and our purpose. And what are we after, says St. Thomas Aquinas? We are after eternal happiness. And therefore, laws are made for happiness. The laws of the church are made for happiness. One of these laws is the law of fasting. The law of fasting is necessary if we are going to be happy, if we are going to achieve happiness. We all know the experience, especially nowadays, those that experience the problem of being too fat, experience the problem of being overweight, that these things are a cause of unhappiness. That happiness requires not only that we do positive things, happiness also requires that we abstain from things, even legitimate things. There must be a fasting, and this is essential. And sacred scripture speaks about the power of fasting, that it does something to God. When God saw the fasting of the Ninevites, if the Ninevites only wept, and the Ninevites did not fast, God would have destroyed the city of Nineveh. But because they also fasted, that is, they let themselves suffer a little. Now there are many ways of suffering. There are many ways of doing penance. But fasting is an external way. Fasting is a kind of public way. We can say that fasting, the law of fasting, is kind of like public prayer. There are other ways of doing penance. There are many other ways of doing penance. But the official penance that is prescribed by God and the official penance prescribed by the church is the penance of fasting. On every Friday, we abstain and fast from meat and throughout the entirety of the year because of the fact that this is the day in which we murdered God, the day in which we committed the most grave of sins. And therefore, there must be a public fasting. And that the sin of eating meat on Friday, for instance, always before Vatican II, was always considered a mortal sin. Why a mortal sin? Why is it? And they used to call the Catholics the people that eat fish on Friday. Why is it that it's a mortal sin? Why is it something serious? Because it is necessary that we show in some public manner, not only that we worship God by, for instance, going to Mass on Sundays, but we must also show in some public manner that our worship of God and our sorrow for our sins by, for instance, fasting from meat, no eating meat on Friday. And then also by the season of fast. So that in the season of fast, we have 40 days in which we have two small meals that are not larger than the main meal. It's not even a real fast. I remember some of my former parishioners, they used to not eat until Lent. Because during the season of Lent, they thought that they had to fast, and fasting meant that you had to have two small meals and one major meal. And so so during the rest of the year, they only ate one meal, and they thought it was a sin to only eat one meal during Lent, because you have to have two small meals that aren't made. So they ate more during Lent in order to fulfill the fast. And so the fact is that the fast is required by God. And it is not a light thing. It says also in sacred scripture that when we fast, God turns his heart away from anger. He turns his heart away from anger. He looks into the soul. And he doesn't demand very much. One of the main weapons of the devil that we do not see as a principal weapon
How did the devil prepare for the Antichrist? There are many ways in which the devil is preparing for the Antichrist. But one of the ways in which the world is being prepared in a special way for the devil is quite simply gluttony. The Holy Fathers of the Church and St. Thomas Aquinas list 7 capital sins. These are the 7 heads of sin. And what makes them capital is that every other sin can come from any one of those 7 sins. Pride is the greatest and most wicked of them all, which is in every sin. But in fact, every sin leads to every other sin. For instance, in olden times, when the peasants didn't have very much food, the dukes had food, and the kings had food, and they would like to show off their food by being a little extra fat. And so they would eat a little bit more. And also, when a man was seen that was fat, he was associated with pride. That the fat would lead to pride. And the fat would lead to impurity. And the fat would lead to greed. So that in fact, of the 7 capital sins, the one sin that we consider the least harmful is the sin of gluttony. But in fact, it is a sin that leads to all of the other sins. And the devil wants us to practice great gluttony in our times. One of the effects of the sin of gluttony is a main breaking down of the will. It breaks down the will. It breaks down the will and creates effeminacy. That St. Thomas Aquinas says, it is normal, for instance, that when a man is standing, that a heavy blow knocks him down. But it is not normal that when a man is standing, a light slap knocks him down. If the light slap knocks him down, it means that he is effeminate. If a heavy blow knocks him down, it means he is a weak man. But St. Thomas says there is a difference between being a weak man and being effeminate. For the weak man still shows some strength. He can still crawl out of bed. He can still lift a hammer. He just can't swing it very hard. He can still stand up to some blows. But there is something that is more than weakness, and this is effeminacy, whereby a man reacts too quickly, whereby he gets too upset too easily. And the way, and one of the principal ways of creating effeminacy is gluttony. If the coffee is too cold, we explode in anger. If the food is not cooked right, we explode in anger. And when we are focusing on the food, we cannot focus on our neighbor. When in fact, this is also one of the grave evils. For instance, God intended for men to eat together. He intended them to eat around the table together. And this was supposed to be a social act of man. That man, being a rational creature, he should not eat like animals. Animals just simply grunt and eat because they're hungry, and that's it. And they eat until they're full, and that's it. Or they keep eating until they bloat and die. But they just eat only to serve, only to overcome hunger. Whereas human beings are rational creatures, and the eating should not only be a time to overcome the hunger of the body, it should be a time to overcome the hunger of the soul. And therefore man eats with other men. The family sits around the table, and they discuss the events of the day. They discuss the things that happened. They begin this eating by offering the prayers to God, and giving thanks to God. So the eating becomes a kind of prayer. The eating becomes an association with one man with another, and the eating becomes a sharing of a human love, of a true sharing of souls. But when the eating turns to animal eating, and just eating for the sake of pleasure, then all of the other benefits which God intended to be associated with the sacredness of the supper are gone. And we see this in our society today. There is no more a family meal. How can you call yourself a family if there is no family meal? There are 2 things that are essential to hold a family together and for it to be called a family with human beings. They must pray together, kneeling together on the floor in the house, not only in the church. And they must eat together. They must eat together. In olden times, if you didn't show up for dinner, it was a death penalty. You had to be there for the dinner. That there's something sacred that happens. But in our times, there is too much food available too easily, and we eat it each independently and separately, and we are not together. And the devil has used this tool of gluttony
to prepare the souls for excessive selfishness, to extend the great sin of pride, and to take away from the worship of God, to take away from all the things of God. People don't want to fast even 1 hour before the Holy Communion. 3 hours isn't even a bare minimum. In the old days it used to be that you must fast at midnight. Even the simple fasts. And yet these fasts we cannot tolerate anymore. And we think that it's too much. But they used to force the babies to fast. We should not make babies fast in our times. But they used to force the babies to fast. And the animals to fast. Because the fact that we are all part of a society, and our society has offended God. The society of the family has offended God. The society of the city has offended God. The society of the church has offended God. The society of the state has offended God. And now we have all offended God, and therefore there must be a fasting. And Saint Jerome tells us, look at the greatness of fasting. For we are rational creatures, and it is necessary that we fast. For when there is too much food, there is too little thought. If you want to turn your brain off, eat more. St. Thomas Aquinas says, no one can think after lunch. After lunch, thought is gone. Because there is somehow an association between food and thought. And St. Thomas also tells us, fasting is not only for the sake of penance. He says, for instance, the most sacred fast of the year is the fast after Pentecost. The fast of the week after Pentecost, which we fast on Wednesday and Saturday and Friday. I remember one priest telling me, you know the church had to be reformed because you know that we fast during Lent. But what are you fasting during Pentecost week for? It's a week of celebration. And St. Thomas says, we fast during Pentecost week on Wednesday and Friday and Saturday after Pentecost because we are celebrating. It is our joy that makes us fast. And he gives an example. Number one, it is a spiritual thing that we are after. The Holy Ghost is supernatural and He's spiritual. We want to delight in the food of heaven. We want to delight in the supernatural food. And since the supernatural food is spiritual and the natural food is physical, if we eat too much physical food, there's no room for the supernatural because there's only room for so much in our bellies. And therefore, we fast from the natural food during the season of Pentecost that we might delight in the supernatural food. And furthermore, this fasting, he says, is likened to the preparation for a great feast. When there is a great feast, such as Christmas, or such as Thanksgiving, or any feast where you're going to have a great feast, the mother always says, don't eat because you'll spoil your supper. This fasting is not for the sake of penance. This fasting is so that we can eat more. And so St. Thomas says, we fast so we can eat more. Because the big celebration is coming. And this is one of the reasons why the saints fast. They fast so that when they go to heaven, they get to eat more. They get to have a bigger feast. And the fasting is not only for the purpose of penance. It is also for the purpose of joy. It is for the purpose of cleansing the mind. It is for the purpose of strengthening the will. And there are two things in the early church which the saints, every saint, used to emphasize, and we don't anymore. One is fasting, and the other is almsgiving. These things were so emphasized by the early fathers of the church, the necessity and sacredness of fasting and of almsgiving, and that the season of Lent was a special time for doing both. It was a special time for giving extra alms to the poor, and it was a special time for fasting. The mind becomes more clear. And we must remember that it is a grave obligation. It is not a light obligation. It is an obligation of the natural law. And the church makes a law of fasting in order to facilitate our fulfilling the natural law. If we didn't have any law of fasting, we would probably never fast. And therefore we would never be happy. We would never go on the path to happiness. And the church, in order to make it easier for us to go to the path of happiness, which is the purpose of law, makes a law of fasting. And now they say, you got the new society calendar with a whole school of fish. You got the black one, and you got the white one, and you got the gray one, and you got the half black, and you got the half white, and you got a whole school of fish, along with a couple of volumes of explanation as to what days you need to fast, what days you should fast, what days you have to fast. And yet it is very clear, we should simply follow the law of the church that it has had for the last 2,000 years. And even this
is barely enough. The church always demands far less than we need, such as in this Ash Wednesday is a new feast. We still read in the breviary, for instance, today we don't read the prayers of Lent. We read the prayers of Septuagesima. We won't read the prayers of Lent until Sunday. We don't say the prayers of Lent until Sunday, because in the early days of the church, this was not Lent. And St. Augustine used to say in his sermon, God is good. He fasted 40 days. And he tells us, you must fast 40 days. But if you do the math between the first Sunday of Lent and Easter, there's only 36 days of fast. It's not 40 days. And furthermore, God fasted 40 consecutive days. And he said, you must fast also 40 consecutive days. Well, it's 36 days instead of 40. And secondly, there's a Sunday. Every Sunday, there's a break. Every Sunday, you can celebrate, you can feast. Every Sunday, you don't have to fast. And St. Thomas even says, you should not fast on Sunday. So you fast for 6 days, then you take a break. And then you eat like a pig. And then you fast another 6 days. And then you eat like a pig. And then you add up the 40 days, turns out to be 36, and it's not even 40. These are the ways of God, the gentleness of God, says St. Augustine and St. Jerome. He wants us to imitate his 40 days of fast on bread and water. And we cut back, instead of eating 4 cheeseburgers, we cut back and have 3. And we call that fasting. God demands less of us than what he even says he demands. But what is it that was necessary about the fasting is still necessary. And remember, the law of the church, the old law of the church, of fasting during the season of Lent, it is a very lax law. It is a very limited law. It is asking only the minimum. And now in the church today, they ask less than the minimum. You cannot say that you are fulfilling the divine law by fasting on Good Friday and Ash Wednesday. This is not sufficient to fulfill the fast required by God, since it is a requirement of the natural law. Just like you can't say, I worship God. I go to church every single Palm Sunday and every single Easter. And every single Christmas, every other year. And therefore, I'm a good Catholic. It doesn't work. You must go to Mass every Sunday and on the holy days of obligation. It is not sufficient to go to Mass only on Sundays. There have always been holy days besides the Sundays. And they have taken those things away. So likewise, as regards fasting, it is an obligation sub gravi, under the pain of mortal sin. And though we cannot say, for all these modern followers of the 513 precepts, these modern canon lawyers and modern moral theologians, we cannot say that it is a mortal sin precisely to break the fast during the season of Lent, but it is an obligation at the same time to fast during the season of Lent, and the obligation is under the pain of mortal sin. Though it is not an obligation every individual day to not fast during the season of Lent is certainly a grave offense against God. And there have been punishments of kingdoms because of the lack of fasting. There must be some minimal fasting to offer up something. Even the sick can offer up something, though they are not obliged to strictly to the fast, as are not the elderly. But they must offer up something. Something offered up to God. And these obligations are serious. And yet nowadays, we're trying to find, well, what does the precise letter of the law say? What is required? What's not required? What can you say? What can't you say? If we are not pleasing to God, we are damned. It says in the Book of Wisdom, chapter 8, the tree leans to the north or to the south. Where it leans, there it falls. Where it falls, there it shall lie. And the fathers tell us, this is referring to the soul. The soul leans, no question of mortal sin or venial sin. The soul leans to the north, which means it leans to material things. In which case, we are enemies of God, and we will go to hell. Because where it leans, there it falls. And where it falls, there it shall lie. Or the tree leans to the south, of the warmth, of the divine thing. And where it leans, there it falls. And so you look at the straightest tree that's trying to be perfect and not lean one way or another. When you cut the tree, which is what happens at death, it is either going to fall to the north or it is going to fall to the south. And so the soul shall either be damned
or the soul shall be saved. And there is no middle possibility. Though there might be a brief stopover or a long stopover in purgatory, there is no middle possibility. And the church is clear also. Do we love material things more than God? Fasting is one of the tests. Are we able to fast even a little? To show that we do love God more than material things. And it is grave that we do this fight. And also, fasting is not only for the individual, it is for society. The whole church is in a grave state. When we fast, it does not only benefit ourselves, it benefits the society. It benefits the world in which we live. It benefits the family. It benefits the church. And so it is most important that we practice this sacred fast of the season of Lent. Choose something to offer up, something simple, and offer it up. And as it says in the gospel today, we don't advertise it to the universe, but nonetheless, we offer it up. And if we fail in the fast, we renew. The just man falls seven times a day. If we fail in the fast, renew the effort and try the fast again. And God will then bless us for each of our efforts in this sacred time of this important fast, which is an obligation of the first commandment, an obligation of our worship of God, an obligation of our sorrow for sins, an obligation given to us by both the Old and the New Testaments and by the saints. We must follow, and by the Holy Church, we must follow the example of this Holy Church and practice as best we can the holy fast of Lent. Hosanna, God bless you all, in the Father, and the Son, and the Holy Ghost. Amen.

0: Hey folks, this is Mike, your Christus Radio host. We are so glad to have you with us. Christus Radio is only a few weeks old. For years, there has been a gap in the market for genuinely non-sentimental Catholic content. Catholic content which didn't hold back from all truths and not just selectively editing to cater for politically correct sensibilities of the modern age. Because Catholic truth remains Catholic truth, both in and out of season, our prayer is that Christus Radio will fill that gap. It will be your oasis in an age of lies and trash. In an age where it becomes impossible to get straight answers from so-called Christian leaders, you will get it all, uncensored, treating you like a grown adult with a critical mind. In addition to that, we have regular prayers, rosaries, stations of the cross, and other well-known prayers every single day, because to cease praying is to cease breathing spiritually. Sharpen your mind, enliven your enthusiasm for the faith. Most of all, remember that Christus Radio is your station, your community. 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If you need a priest to talk to, we can put you in touch. Or if you just want to quietly listen, that's great too. We are here, 24 hours a day, 7 days a week. Christus Radio, broadcasting truth to you. May God bless you abundantly as you go about your day.
1: Prayer to Saint Michael the Archangel. Saint Michael the Archangel, defend us in battle. Be our defense against the wickedness and snares of the devil. May God rebuke him, we humbly pray, and do thou, O Prince of the Heavenly Hosts, by the power of God, thrust into hell Satan and all the evil spirits who prowl about the world, seeking the ruin of souls. Amen.
2: The sermon now for the third Sunday after Easter from the Venerable Cure of Ars. Tribulations. Amen, amen, I say to you, that you shall lament and weep, but the world shall rejoice. Who, my beloved Christians, could listen without trembling to the address of the Redeemer to his disciples before his ascension into heaven, wherein he tells them that their life would be a series of tears, suffering, and bearing of the cross, while the rest of the world would rejoice and make merry? Not as if the people of the world did not also have their troubles, because sorrow and consternation are the natural consequence of a bad conscience, and a disorderly life finds its own punishment in a troubled heart. The lot of the good Christians is entirely different from this. They must make up their minds to suffer and weep in this life, but their suffering and their tears

blessed ones, he says to the good Christians, blessed are ye who pass your days in tears, for the day will come when I myself shall be your consolation. I will now show you, my dear Christians, that the cross, poverty, contempt, and suffering is the lot of a Christian who wishes to save his soul and who tries to be pleasing to God. You must either suffer in this life or give up the hope of seeing God in heaven. Let me tell you that from the moment that you are numbered among the children of God, you must take upon yourself the cross and never lay it down until the moment of your death. When Jesus Christ speaks to us from heaven, he never fails to remind us that we can only merit it by carrying the cross and by suffering. Take up thy cross and follow me, not for a day, a month, or a year, but for thy whole life. St. Augustine says, leave the pleasures and amusements to the children of the world, but you, who are the children of God, weep with the children of God. Sufferings and persecutions are of the greatest avail to us, because we can find therein a very efficient means to make atonement for our sins, since we are bound to suffer for them either in this world or in the next. The sufferings in this world are not unlimited, neither in intensity nor in duration. The merciful God chastises us on account of his great mercy towards us. He allows us to suffer for a time, only to make us happy for all eternity. However great our sufferings may be in this world, he touches us only with his little finger, as it were, while in the other world the tortures and punishments which we have to go through are dictated by his great power and wrath. There it will seem that God wanted to exhaust his whole power to avenge his offended majesty. There our torments will be infinite in severity and duration. In this life, our sufferings are mitigated by the consolation and help which our holy religion offers us. But in the other world, there is no consolation, no mitigation. On the contrary, there everything drives to despair. Oh, how blessed is the Christian who spends his whole life in tears and tribulation, as thereby he prevents the greatest misfortune that can befall him, and procures for himself everlasting joy. Job, the holy man, tells us that life is but a continuous misery. Let us go into particulars. Let us go from house to house, and we'll find planted everywhere the cross of Christ. Here, it's the loss of earthly possessions, the result of an injustice, which has thrown a whole family into misery. There, a sickness, which holds a person on a bed of suffering. There, it is a wife who eats her bread in tears and sorrow on account of a drunken, brutal husband. There again, we meet poor old people who have been thrown upon the charities of this world by their ungrateful children. Here is a man bowed down with sorrow and shame because he's been accused of misdeeds which he never committed. And again, there is a house filled with lamentations over the loss of a father or a mother or a child. Thus, our mortal life seems poor and miserable, considered from a human standpoint. But if we consider our life from the standpoint of our religion, we shall soon be convinced that we are miserable only so long as we brood over and complain about our troubles from a human view of things. Why are you so apt to consider yourselves unfortunate? Because you are thinking of those whose circumstances in life are better than your own. The poor man, in the misery of his poverty, instead of thinking of those who, on account of sickness, or perhaps having been put into prison or the poorhouse, are worse off than himself, lets his thoughts dwell upon the mansions of the rich and their earthly possessions and pleasures. The sick man, instead of thinking of the tortures suffered by those condemned by the just judgment of the Lord to eternal punishment, directs his thoughts only to the few lucky ones who have never had the misfortune of being poor or sick. That is the reason, my dear friends, why we consider our sufferings unbearable. But what is the consequence? The consequence is that our grumbling and complaining

0: deprives us of all the merits which we might gain in heaven through our sufferings. On the one hand, we bear them without consoling ourselves, with the thought that they open to us the hope for forgiveness. On the other hand, we increase our sins by our impatience and grumbling, instead of diminishing them by offering up our suffering in atonement for them. It is our impatience, our want of submission under the will of God, our want of confidence in Him which makes us so unhappy, and which are the cause of augmenting our sins instead of diminishing them, by offering up our sufferings in atonement. How unfortunate and full of despair is the life of him who forgets for what purpose God has sent him a cross to bear. But you will say to me, we've heard these sentiments expressed hundreds of times. They're merely words, not consolations. We say the same things to those whom we see suffer. But I say to you, my friends, look up to heaven. Withdraw your hearts from the mire of this life into which it has sunk. Tear asunder the clouds of mist which hide the heavenly reward from you, which you may obtain by means of your sufferings here below. Lift up your eyes and see the good Father who holds ready for you a glorious mansion in his dominions. God chastises you only to heal the wounds which you, poor sinner, have inflicted upon your own soul. God sends you the suffering only to crown you with everlasting glory. If you wish to know, my dear friends, how to take up the cross handed to you by the Almighty or by your own fellow beings, let me cite to you as an example how Job took up his cross, how he never got discontented even at the loss of his numerous possessions and family, nor when the fire from heaven destroyed his flocks, nor when the thieves drove away the rest of his cattle, nor when a terrific cyclone destroyed his house and buried his children, but devotedly exclaimed, "Alas, the hand of the Lord lieth heavy upon me." There, he'd been lying on a dunghill for years.
1: That's the paradox of Jesus Christ and the gospel. It's the secret to happiness.
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1: You forget yourself. You don't seek your own good. You see what ought to be values. Beautiful thing, true thing, good thing, the person of God, the adorable person of God, and by being formed by these objectively precious things, your personality flourishes. The beautiful paradox, having died to yourself, you are finally alive. And opposed to that is the person who will not die to himself. It's always me, me, me. I've got to grow. I've got to do this. I've got to achieve this and this and this and this. It's the me generation. And of course, you'll have all kinds of success. And you'll be preening yourself in front of a mirror. You'll probably marry another me lover. And that's going to be an interesting marriage. Two me lovers together. And that's at the source of an awful lot of trouble. So that's the first difference between selfism and value response. The second difference is more...

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1: An act of contrition. Oh my God, I am heartily sorry for having offended thee, and I detest all my sins because of thy just punishments, but most of all because they offend thee, my God, who art all good and deserving of all my love. I firmly resolve, with the help of thy grace, to sin no more and to avoid the near occasions of sin.
2: Question of virtues in contrast to the individual action or in contrast to the individual act of will. And I want to stress something which I was discussing when we ended last Thursday. 4 days or 3 days have elapsed, so it would not be a bad idea to recapitulate briefly. I noted that in much literature, people call virtues habits. And that's not a bad word, that in the original sense, it already suggested something different from any individual action. It's one thing if I am generous just once. It's quite a different thing if I'm in the habit of being generous. And in that sense, I had no quarrel with the word habit. But because the word habit today very often refers to things which are not virtues, and because even in manuals of moral philosophy, people insist on using the wrong examples for habits. They always give examples of tying your shoes or typing or driving a car, and then they say virtue is another habit. You have the habit of tying your shoes, the habit of typing, the habit of driving a car in those days when you had a ship. And now you also have the habit of being generous, the habit of being pure, the habit of virtue, and so on. And this is already wrong. This already misunderstands the spiritual quality of virtue. Therefore, here's the point I want to stress here. When you have a virtue, whether it's generosity, purity, charity, or the like, it differs in consciousness from when you have a mere habit, such as the ability to perform shoe tying and the like. In other words, when you are learning a habit in this technical sense, you're awkward and you're paying attention to the typewriter keys, and you're paying, if you're tying your shoelace, you're paying attention to this. And if anyone talks to you, you say, please, please, I'm tying my shoelace. Or please, please, I'm learning how to shift. And you're nervous as anything when you're doing these things because you have to be conscious of your activity. But in the moment you perfect a habit, you no longer are conscious of it. You can be typing away, you can be driving a car, you can be doing your shoelace, and you're totally now unconcerned about the thing you do automatically. Now, dear friends, it is completely the opposite with the virtue. If you have the virtue of generosity, it by no means is the case that you're so used to being generous that you just throw your money around, you don't even know you're throwing your money around. No, quite the contrary. If you have the spiritual, moral virtue of generosity, every time you perform a generous action, it is with more consciousness, not less. And that's a crucial point, that the world of virtue is the world of light. It is the world of being awake. It's not the world of automatic responses that you can now push to the background because you've mastered them. And it's very important to note this, because there is too much the suggestion in a lot of literature that, well, let's just get used to doing good things and then we'll do them. No, the real master of novices, the real spiritual director, will say, you ought to do good. You have this obligation not only to do good individual actions, but you have the obligation to form yourself so that you have the virtues in question. And it's going to be difficult at first, but your goal is to be so filled with moral rightfulness, with righteousness. It's so to be conscious of God and of the call of moral values. It's so to possess yourself that in any situation, whether you're on the beach, driving a car, whatever, when the theme arises, when a poor man is there or when an immodestly clad person is there, you will be acutely conscious of the things involved. It may be in generosity or impurity or the like. So I therefore stress that consciousness is everything. You may note that that's a code word today, the word consciousness. It's one of these slogans now that the women's caucuses are going to try to raise the consciousness of you poor slaves. You poor women slaves are going to make you conscious of your slavery, even as Marx said that they have to raise the consciousness of the working classes and so on. And that's so. Raising consciousness has become a slogan, but nevertheless, it's an extremely important point. Just because these politicians and these sloganeers use it in the wrong sense is no reason for us to despise it. Because the truth of the matter is we are asleep in spiritual and moral matters, and it is a long, long process to shake off the lethargy of the old man and to become awakened to the call of God and the call of moral obligation. And it's a still more arduous process, so to be formed that we always live in the presence of God, and that the call of the virtues is ever present to us, that we are awakened, alert beings, instead of these sleepy persons who once in a while do a good action almost accidentally, who have no continuity in life. I want to discuss now something related to the question of virtue, namely the role of time in acquiring a virtue. This has often been discussed, but there are certain clarifications that are needed, that some people think the difference between my individual action of generosity and my having the virtue of generosity is simply a matter of time. That the first time I do a generous action, it's difficult. Then I do it again and again and again. And over a long, long time, I finally have acquired the virtue of generosity. Now, that is accurate as far as it goes. It normally would be that way, although we would have to include the notion of consciousness, as I've just mentioned. But let us note this. Whether you have the virtue or not in question, whether it's purity, generosity, charity, or the like, is not necessarily dependent on the amount of time. We ought to be cautious about the role of time. Usually, I admit, the human person, we ordinary human persons, we do things little by little. We never totally become evil overnight, nor, alas, do we become totally good overnight. That virtue, in its original meaning, let us remember, means strength, a power. And the real virtues we are worried about in ethics are the moral powers, the powers to will good, to be just, generous, to be loving, to be pure. These are the moral virtues. There is, however, a serious analogy with physical powers, that if we are in good health, let us assume we have good bodily constitution, and we have the normal powers, and someone comes up to me at the age of 15, and I am in good health. I've been eating right, sleeping right, and the like. And someone says, Bill, can you lift up this log? It weighs 150 pounds, right? Now, I am normally, I have a certain amount of strength, but I am presuming that I had never exercised. I had never developed my strength. I was just normally healthy. Well, I try to lift up 150 pounds, and I might get it a little bit off the ground, but that's it. So then someone says, Bill, you need to develop this virtue, this strength, this bodily strength, so that he has me lifting. I go to a physical training instructor, and he has me lifting smaller weights at first. I begin with 20 pounds each, then larger, larger. Well, at the end of a few years, I have the virtus, the power of lifting up weights. Now, that is very important in the world of athletics. And we all know That's the most important world. If we look at the modern world, that's where all the action is and so on. There's such a seriousness in the world of athletics. But of course, I'm speaking ironically. So far as we Christians go, or even we ethical people go, athletics is the lowest of everything. It's interesting. It's nice if you can lift weights and tackle people and so on, but has no real interest. Has no real interest for our moral or spiritual life or for our eternity. But I would note this before I get to my real point. St. Paul himself noted that in his day, people were deadly serious about athletics, even as in our day. Nothing ever changes. That's why you really should know the classics, because you'll realize that things get more intensely bad or more intensely good, but the general drift of human nature is the same, that even prior to St. Paul, Xenophanes was complaining that in ancient Greece, too much honor was paid to athletics and not enough to philosophers. And this is 400 years before Christ. He kept moaning that all these marathon runners, they were getting the press and the good contracts, and we thinkers weren't getting much. St. Paul says the same thing. He says, if you ever ran for the prize of moral righteousness, the way these athletes, run for the prize of a little crown. That's all you get when you win the Olympics. You might get a check, too, a little money. But you will train day and night. You cut out women, whiskey, cigarettes. You get to sleep early. You drink milk. All the things you hate. Why? To win a little perishable crown. You get the applause of the mob. And they'll give you a check, as I say, which the government will take half of. And that's it. And what exercises you have performed for this miserable crown. Perishable. I mean, if it's made of bay leaves, it lasts about a week. And your reputation lasts a little longer. But please, friend, if ever anyone here is interested in glory, when you think of the glory of the world, it is mighty fickle. You can't remember most Olympic prize winners of even 5 years ago, not to speak of 50 years ago. So St. Paul here, using very shrewdly the analogy with bodily strength, he said that if we only would discipline ourselves, if only we would exercise moral powers in a way appropriate to morality, as the athletes exercise physical powers, then we'd have something serious in life. So therefore, getting back to the real point of this talk, which is that normally speaking, my ability to say yes to purity, generosity, justice, and the like is comparable to my ability to lift a heavy weight. That it has to be developed. It is not gained overnight. I don't simply read a book. Let's say I'm a very feeble man spiritually, morally, and I read a book and I don't simply say, well, tomorrow I'm going to be just, generous, pure, and the whole bit. And tomorrow I am all those things. That's nice work if you can do it. Take an accelerated course in moral goodness. But the normal way we progress is, little by little, we strengthen the powers, the virtues within us, and we strengthen them by doing the actions proper to the virtue, even if it is against our heart, which it normally will be. But we also do it by prayer, examination of conscience, confronting all things in Christ. There's this entire spiritual discipline without which we simply will not have these powers. Even as without the athletic discipline, you're simply not going to make the positions in the team. You might want to be a star, but unless you are willing to go through with the training, you won't. Now, I have to note, though, that even though time and little by little development are the norms, or the average things, they are the usual ways we acquire virtues, we ought to understand that they are not essential. For example, there are certain virtues which are called infused virtues, and they are legitimate, real virtues, even though the subject having that virtue never had to acquire it. That we have examples in the saints that at an early age, certain saints had the power to do this, to avoid that, to please God in a mighty way, and there is no record in their life of this arduous discipline, of this acquiring the thing little by little. And when we speak of the infused virtues of the Blessed Mother, just because she obviously had no struggle, just because she didn't have to start with 3-pound weights and work herself up to 150 pounds, is no reason to say, well, therefore she couldn't have a virtue. Now, we have to understand what makes a virtue is the power. Normally, the way you and I acquire that power is exercise, spiritually speaking, morally speaking. But whether we had that novitiate or not, whether we were required to have that novitiate or not, is not really decisive. The main thing is, do we have the virtue or don't we? And some people have it through practice and arduous discipline. Other people, through the pure grace of God, have it infused. Now, sometimes, whether the virtue is infused or not now is not the question, but sometimes it can be instantaneous, which is a different aspect, really, that here we have St. Paul, who is called Saul, and you cannot accuse him of having the virtue of charity when he was hunting Christians. The most you could say is he had the virtue of zeal. He was a very zealous man, zealous for the things of God, as he understood God, and perhaps as his pride blinded him to understanding God. But instantaneously, a very remarkable thing, it's not normally repeated that often, instantaneously he was knocked off his horse, and he acquired many virtues. He acquired this virtue of faith. He acquired this virtue of self-abandonment to the will of God, and so on. And they were powers. So here again, I don't know whether you want to say it's infused or not. I'm not trying now to stress the infused aspect, but I'm stressing the fact that it was instantaneous. Sometimes when one speaks of an infused virtue, there is no prior time in which the person acted differently. It's simply that from the earliest youth of this person has had the power to be just or pure or loving or whatever. Whereas I'm now speaking of these other cases where there's a time sequence that up until this point, I am non-X. I have a negative thing. I have a vice in me. And instantaneously, I'm purged. I'm cleansed. And I have X. And I have acted to an extraordinary extent, such that everyone sees the immense change that has been wrought in me. Now, getting back, however, to my point I think has important implications for our own life. Most of us have no instantaneous conversions or instantaneous falls from grace. We do everything little by little. We become stronger and we become weaker. Little by little. That's a very wise thing to know about. It is part of our wisdom to be aware that very little is instantaneous in our life. And I think we should be grateful that this is so. It's almost like the principle of inertia that, and this has a great role to play also in history too. It takes a long time to get something started. Just let's think of physics again, and then we'll apply it to history and to the private life. That, let's say you have an enormous weight on a train. You have 150 freight cars loaded with coal, and you have a lot of diesel engines trying to pull them, and they are now completely at rest. So then the engineer or someone gives the order, we want this train to be heading 60 miles an hour toward San Francisco, right? Well, it is not the case that he simply flips a switch and that instantly the train is going 60 miles an hour. No, his engines are roaring, and the train is just creaking ahead. It takes an enormous power to overcome that first inertia. Then he picks up speed, and then soon he's going, say soon relative to an engine, he's going 60 miles an hour. Now let's say the engineer wants to stop, like that. He can press his brakes, It'll take him thousands and thousands of feet before he stops. So the point is, we have this physical inertia that it takes a lot of effort to get something moving. Once it's moving, it doesn't instantly stop. Just as it didn't instantly start, it winds down even as it wound up. Now that's very similar to history, very similar to the human person, that it is not the case that I say I will be good, and then tomorrow I'm good, and all virtue shines from me, and the next day I said, I don't feel like being good, and then I'm a devil. That can happen, but that's rare. It normally is the case I say, I would be good, I would be good, I want to be good, and I start this machinery moving, and I creak along, and there are so many opportunities for me to stall or to reverse my direction, but finally I get a little momentum up, and then if I fall, if I have these decisions that it's not worth being good, well, I don't instantly stop being good. There's a kind of momentum. And I say this is, in a sense, part of the mercy of God, that the angels, so we infer from Scripture, have no principle of momentum. Everything was yes, yes, no, no. That they did not live in time. They did not have this dimension of starting up, slowing down. So they had this instantaneous, it seems, decision. All for God, and once they said yes to God, they were fully committed to God, or, terrifyingly enough, some of them said no to God, and that was it. But we have this built-in principle of time, of inertia, which is a mercy, especially when we're going backwards, especially when we're stalling or reversing direction, that we're not totally corrupted, that there's always an opportunity to go a little faster forward, and if we're slipping back, to arrest our slide back and move ahead. And I say that this also applies to history, and this ought to be stressed especially today. The word history seems like something mystic, especially when you read the Hegelians. They're always talking about spirits and the spirit of the times and inevitable movements of history, and people become fascinated before history as if it were kind of, as if we were a rabbit being fascinated by a snake about to strike it. But history is not really that mysterious in a sense. I mean, from the philosophical sense, you should know that history gets its momentum ultimately from ideals, ultimately by movements of the spirit, from movements of the spirit. When you have great personalities in history, for better and for worse, they set in motion enormous chains of causality. Now, the one I'm thinking of above all is today, for our purposes, we could say St. Benedict, but I don't know that much about him, but your own St. Francis of Assisi, 700 years ago. But this man was such a personality, such a religious genius, if you want to use a secular word, that even the secular world looks upon him as a genius, a religious genius, that he set in motion ideals. He showed us in the concrete what the gospel meant. He inspired his fellow men. Books were written, churches were erected, songs were composed, orders were established, lives were changed, and St. Francis set an enormous historical force in motion, enlivened by the gospel. Now, this force has a tremendous momentum in history. Many of the ideals of St. Francis are dismissed in the 20th century. Alas, even among certain Franciscans. So, but it is not the case then that history simply grinds to a halt and we instantly have become anti-St. Francis. No, there, thank heavens, there is this lingering memory, this historical momentum, which is all around us yet. When you go through the missions of California, you see it. When you see the writings, when you see certain dedicated Franciscans, that this momentum is there, and therefore it is not the case that mankind is wicked, is good today, and in an instant, because it has abandoned the gospel or abandoned St. Francis, it is instantly wicked. No, God gives it about 50 years, in a sense, to decay totally. And within those 50 years of decay, within those moments of inertia, when we're still going forward thanks to the momentum, we have a chance to pick up the ideals again and be true to the ideal. So in the history of Franciscanism, as little as I know of it, I am sure that it has had its ups and downs, but when it was on the way down, its momentum nevertheless carried forward enough memory, enough incarnate institution, enough of the beauty of the past that it enabled new members to breathe life into it. And I claim that is part of the mercy of God. Kierkegaard did not refer to history, but he referred to the individual person when he said that time is the mercy of God. That's a very profound thought of Kierkegaard in this sense, that we are trying to be good, we accomplish a little good, and then we start going evil. We make a bad turn. We start getting into this or that sin, and we are wicked, we become wicked, but the mercy of God gives us this time. In the first place, the momentum of our past life. In the second place, the possibility of reversing our sliding backward. And we ought never to neglect that in our apostolate, because very often people are discouraged about movements, about religious orders. Very often they're discouraged about the whole flow of history. But I think that we ought to appreciate two things. You are not going to change history overnight. Thank God. And history will not corrupt itself overnight. So neither your change for the better nor the worse will be instantaneous, but analogous to our own private life, it will go by little and little. The main thing is there a spiritual principle of renewal? Is there this alert consciousness? Do you know where you're going? Are you using the right confrontations with God in respect to your own life? In that case, then, when enough time passes, when enough exercises have been wrought, you will be changed, and it will be a decisive change in this case. Therefore, to sum this up, given that we know about inertia in the spiritual and the historical realm, it is foolish to will instant transformation. That's faddism. That's the faddism of the derelict college sophomore who's been dissipating his life away, and he reads one life of a saint, or more likely he reads about a guru, and he instantly wants to be an ascetic, and he starts fasting and he does this and that, and that lasts for about 4 weeks until he reads another book, and that's the end of it all. He says, I couldn't do it. He foolishly thinks that it should have happened overnight, and he gave it 4 whole weeks and it didn't happen, so he'll try something else. That's the foolishness of not understanding the rhythm of time and the inertia of the spirit. Also, such a person, therefore, is discouraged when he fails, as we all must. Lewis has an excellent chapter on this, by the way, in Mere Christianity. Also, on the positive side, we ought to be aware that even as physical exercises are normally needed for athletes, I suppose once in a blue moon, you have an athlete who is like St. Paul, who's instantly transformed into a superstar. But the normal athlete needs exercises, so too the normal Christian, the normal person striving to be good, needs the spiritual strengthening, which is a day-by-day task, and in the moment you neglect it, it doesn't show all that much, but little by little, you'll be emptied of virtus, of strength, of power to do good. And therefore, the gospel, not so much the gospel, but also the gospel, but the Old Testament in the Book of Wisdom would very often speak of those who despise little things. That's bad. We ought to be very careful about the little things in life, because when you add up enough little things, they become big in the moral life. And one of the chilling notes of the 20th century in the Catholic Church is how much we despise little things that, well, we don't want to commit gross sins, but the little sins, we figure it's only having a hang-up to worry about them. That's typical progressive theology, that, well, we're not going to have hang-ups over little things, that these scrupulous people have such a minute examination of conscience, but we don't have such hang-ups. We have a kind of freedom, and we'll avoid the big things, but we're not too careful about the little. But as the Old Testament assures us, and in a certain way, certain words of Christ, those who despise little things will fall. It is part of world of spiritual wisdom, therefore, to see about the little things. Now, to sum up, though, whether a virtue is infused or not, whether you acquire it instantaneously or not, or whether, as is more likely, a virtue comes little by little, nevertheless, a virtue is always a virtue. In other words, the nature of a virtue is not changed by how you got it. But the big thing is, when we have a virtue, it has the following properties. It permeates our personality. That's one thing, that the man who does a generous action only once and at great cost to himself, then it's against his real love, and then he's half asleep for the next 10 days, and then once in a while he does another generous action. That's the average man without the virtue of generosity. The man who has the virtue of generosity, he isn't always generous in the sense he's always doing things for people, but the virtue is always there. His entire personality has been transformed, that even when he sleeps, as Aristotle says,

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1: Oh my God, source of all mercy, I acknowledge thy sovereign power. While recalling the wasted years that are past, I believe that thou, Lord, can in an instant turn this loss to gain. Miserable as I am, yet I firmly believe that thou can do all things. Please restore to me the time lost, giving me thy grace, both now and the future, that I may appear before thee in wedding garments. Amen.
2: Thank you, Father. Dear friends in Christ, I think that everybody in this room knows a family or is somehow involved within the family which is in trouble. Either the spouses are broken or the spouses are together, but the children are in some sort of trouble, whether with a bad marriage of their own or whether they're in deep trouble with dope or whatever. And this has become a new phenomenon. It's relatively new. No one can say that family life has always been exquisitely happy. The more you grow older, the more you see the inevitable sorrows and pressures and anxieties of the family. But there's no doubt that within the last 20 years or so, we've seen the troubled family accelerate, that the decomposition of families seems to accelerate at great social and personal cost. That there was a psychologist in America, a very good one, which is already rare, a family psychologist, and he noted that every child deserves and every child needs the security of a peaceful home with both parents present, and this is part of the very psychic health of the child. But as a matter of fact, now we're getting to the point where almost half the children are raised in a family where one or the other parent is missing, or where one of the other parent or natural parent is missing, whether he's with a step parent or in an orphanage or whatever. And this psychologist knows this is making inevitable a new round of social trouble, that a child deprived of the security of a loving, good home, it's much easier for such a child to get into trouble. So we're really guaranteeing that social workers and policemen and psychologists will have plenty of work in the future, because we're turning out troubled people, and no one seems to enjoy it. Certainly not the squabbling spouses, certainly not the innocent victims in the family who stand by while there are all these terrible, acrimonious discussions and so on, so that one wonders what principle of evil has entered into the family and has accelerated in our time, so that the earth becomes still more a hostile place. We all know how many problems life already brings to those who have good health and good family and good education, and how much more difficult life is when any one of these things is absent, above all a good family. So I have the following points to make in this talk. I'm going to begin with a very elementary question, which nonetheless today needs to be answered. I want to ask, what is a family? Secondly, what are the enemies of the family? And we know them, but we ought to spell them out and be more aware of them. And thirdly, very briefly, how is it possible to start to reverse the trend? Don't be under any illusion that a talk here or a book there or a papal proclamation there will arrest the deterioration of the family. But at least in our own minds and for the sake of our own children and the future, we ought to start beginning to think deeply about the reversal. And the point is, if there is no reversal, it's the end of civilization. Oh, we'll have people on earth, but one dreads to think of what sort of a community there will be when we have lonesome people prowling the earth, having no one united to them in a permanent union, having no unity of heart, and belonging to some sort of a super state, and having everything done for them by professionals hired by this omnicompetent state. So those are the three points. Now, the first point is, what is a family? Well, a kindergarten person knows this, that if a person is 6 years old, he knows that there's mother and dad and himself and the brothers or sisters. But you better believe that even this is under dispute now. And at first it sounds silly. At first, whenever you hear a stupid idea, you say, well, what are these idiots doing? Just trying to get attention by coming up with some nonsense? Well, that might be their strategy, but before you know it, you see they're dead serious, that they translate their nonsense into certain kinds of laws. Now, here, the United States, a few years ago, was going to solve the problem of the family by a meeting with all the professionals, at government expense, of course. Whenever you have the scientists solving anything, they first make sure that the treasury is full. Then they can solve the problem, or at least they can have their meeting. So they had all kinds of workshops and everything all over the country, and they finally met in Washington, D.C., and they had days and days of dispute about what is a family. You know why? Because the gays and the lesbians were being discriminated against, don't you know? That the old-fashioned point of having a male and a female in holy matrimony, at least in legal wedlock, with a binding promise, and still more, in sacramental wedlock, wherein one binds oneself before the Lord. And instead of having this type of marriage with children issuing from it, being called a family, it turns out that the gays say that one needs for family only two adults, even of the same sex. And you might say, well, why do they want this? Well, then they want income tax exemption for their marriage. They want the right to adopt children. So two gay men adopt a young baby boy. Two gay women adopt a young girl. And all of this seriously discussed, having enormous publicity in the press. And that's just the tip of the iceberg, but that already shows you that when this horrible arrogance, I mean this madness of fooling around with words such that perverted couples claim the right, the legal right, with all its privileges to be called a family, you better believe we're in trouble on this notion. So here we have no difficulty, I should hope, in agreeing that there is a God-willed, God-created institution called marriage. It comes from the Almighty Himself. In the book of Genesis, that's among the first things we read, that God created man to His own image and likeness. Male and female He created them, and that one of each sex is destined to pair off, a woman here, a man there, to be united so that they are so intimate, one can say they are two in one flesh, and united in a permanent bond. They renounce other ties. They leave their family's household. They renounce their other ties, and from that union ordinarily come children. And that's the family. And anything else is not only nonsense, it's revolutionary nonsense, threatening still more this fragile institution called the family. Now, my topic is the family under siege, which intimates that families are in trouble, that they're enemies to the family. And I want to make an important distinction, which is quite obvious, that one can think of the family in the sense of a concrete family, the Jones family, the Smith family, the Robert family, and these are real men and real women with real children, and I want to investigate how these really existing families are in trouble, or who are the enemies, or which are the enemies of these really existing families. I also want to note that besides the really existing families, there's the concept of family, the institution of family, what you could call the philosophical essence of a family, and that's a little more vague. You know the Smith family and the Jones family, but what do you mean by the family? Well, it's a real concept, and it plays an enormous role in concrete families, and I submit that even as the concrete families have enemies, and they are legion and they are winning, so too the institution has enemies and they seem to be winning. These enemies of the institution, by the way, tend to be philosophers and lawyers, legislators, whereas the enemies of concrete family can be anything. Now let's look at the concrete family. We have a man and a woman united in matrimony, and we have one or more children. And with the grace of God, this family indeed can be wholesome and united and cooperate. It can be a community of life and love, and the parents can rear their children in with the fear of God, and with the parents can stand behind their children to launch them into existence, can help their health, their nourishment, above all, can help their growth, their personality, can allow them to be instructed in truth about God and man. That would be devoutly to be wished. We should all pray either to be part of such a family, or at least when we start our own family, to make such a unity possible. But even such a family is in trouble. It's being assaulted. The enemies lurk all around, above all toward the children. So if you say that, in what sort of enemies do we ascertain or do we look for assaulting this concrete family, my own family with my own wife and children? Well, in general, anything that somehow poisons any one of my family members as an individual, anything that somehow poisons the bond existing between me and my wife and my child, that's an enemy. Also, anything even

rights, right, gay rights and pornography rights and so on. Every law ought to look at the effect of a given law on the family. And if it doesn't support family life, it's rotten. So laws that fail to support family life are part of the enemies and institutions, schools, and it may be churches. To the extent that the church doesn't help families by strengthening the family bond and individual members, it is no friend of the family. Now, when we look at this more in detail, we simply have to catalog a deplorable list of activities that there are the media. And it makes no difference whether these, one talks about television or radio or literature, I mean printed press, one should not call it literature, but all of these forces, it could be a comedian, it could be a comic book, it could be some television show which is very witty, but which makes ridiculous family faithfulness, fidelity. I personally have a television set which is in the closet, and we take it out only for papal inaugurations and for Shakespeare, and once in a while for a good opera. But my children, thank God, do not live by the television, which is a great blessing. And I think it's part of the reason which so far accounts for the unity of my own family. But I've heard from friends and even from enemies that for years and years, there are programs on American television which are funny. I mean, they have enough humor in them. But the whole result is to corrode respect for fidelity. The father is always made to look like an idiot. Swinging couples, the cheating on each other, that's glamorous. Friends, that's an enemy to the family. Children drinking that stuff in, even while they're laughing at the cute situation, they're getting the idea that there's something square, something medieval, something unfortunate, something ridiculous about this deep fidelity between mother and father and about family loyalties. So these are the enemies to the families. All of this kind of, all this poisonous ridicule of good and this glamorizing of evil. And then, of course, there's pornography itself. And in New York, there was a time when I was young, many years ago, when you could go into New York. New York at that time, the official New York had about 8 million people, and I lived, and then the outlying area had another 2 or 3 million, and I lived right across the river in New Jersey. I was 14 years old going from New Jersey to New York for what they call high school, and my school ended at 3:30, and very often I would get home at midnight, 2 in the morning. My parents never worried. I would say, I'm coming home at 2 o'clock this morning, we have a play, we have a debate, okay. Right now in broad daylight, they would worry, or I would worry if I were a parent now. And in those days in New York, we had a city law, absolutely no pornography. Absolutely no pornography. This is a city of 8 million people with all the problems of a city. So a young person, a young man, a young woman, a family, could walk down a street, go to a theater, buy a newspaper, and would not be assaulted by this stuff. Now, dear friends, you could even go into so-called Catholic bookstores, and the stuff, some of the stuff they serve up is not fit to be read, to be looked at. And, of course, if you go to a newspaper store or whatever, it's unbearable. It's not simply girly magazines, which are sinful enough, and which are occasions of sin for anyone, but above all the unmarried, but it's this hardcore, unspeakable pornography. And the government said, well, we don't know what to do about it. We're impotent. We can't control this. So their only answer is, guess what? Sex education. The only way to protect the kids from this filth, and they make believe they think it's filth, is to bring the filth into the classroom. So from kindergarten on, they have unbearable courses, so-called sex education. And I don't know anything about England. I've only been here a few days, actually. But I suspect such forces are at work here. I'll tell you why. We in America are very efficient, and usually we're ahead of everybody. You know, the old Yankee ingenuity. But when it came to sex education, it started in Sweden.
came from Sweden to

England in the British Humanist Society, and I don't know how powerful the society is, but I'm absolutely certain what the British Humanist Society was pushing, let's say in 1965, we in America pushed in 1970. There was a 5-year lag with you ahead of us. Of course, we do it more efficiently. We've got the know-how and the money. You probably do it retail. We do it wholesale. But this British Humanist Society, with such a beautiful name, Humanist, is an arrogant, atheistic society. And it dominates the thinking of professional educators in America, and I suspect here, we have the American Humanist Society over there, and it has nice, fine words about rights and human beings, but its entire goal is to strip the notion of God from education, from family, from society. Its God is the God of evolution. Its religion is the religion of relativism and subjectivism. And usually its politics is the politics of socialism. But that's not always the case. So that this is part of the assault that you might yourself have a healthy family, please God, may it be so. You're doing your best to rear your children in the fear of the Lord. They go into a school, and they start hearing and seeing stuff which is unspeakably bad. And even if the image is not so graphically bad, usually it is, by the way. When I was in the Army, we used to refer to latrine art. And you don't have to be in the Army to see it. You go to a restroom, and all the restroom artists depict all kinds of sexual acts. Well, that's usually in the books. So you don't have to go to a latrine. You just go to a school. And it gets, but that's one thing. At least you could say, if your youngster goes to a restroom, don't look at it. Or be-

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1: The Angelus, the angel of the Lord, declared unto Mary, and she conceived of the Holy Ghost, Hail Mary, full of grace, the Lord is with thee. Blessed art thou among women, and blessed is the fruit of thy womb, Jesus. Holy Mary, Mother of God, pray for us sinners, now and at the hour of our death. Amen. Behold the handmaid of the Lord. Be it done unto me according to thy word. Hail Mary, full of grace. The Lord is with thee. Blessed art thou among women, and blessed is the fruit of thy womb, Jesus. Holy Mary, Mother of God, pray for us sinners, now and at the hour of our death. Amen. And the Word was made flesh, and dwelt among us. Hail Mary, full of grace, the Lord is with thee. Blessed art thou among women, and blessed is the fruit of thy womb, Jesus. Holy Mary, Mother of God, pray for us sinners, now and at the hour of our death. Amen. Pray for us, O Holy Mother of God, that we may be made worthy of the promises of Christ. Let us pray. Pour forth, we beseech thee, O Lord, thy grace into our hearts, that we, to whom the incarnation of Christ, thy Son, was made known by the message of an angel, may by his passion and cross be brought to the glory of his resurrection, through the same Christ our Lord. Amen.
2: 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We're glad to have you with us. Up next, we have the best talks out there on the state of the church today. Are you confused? Are you worried about why so many Catholics don't practice their faith? Learn more about why, so we can all bring people to know the beauty and truth of the Catholic Church.
3: The truth, for enough of them to be following up, saying, that's nonsense, that's got to be nonsense, it's obvious nonsense. The FBI reverses the film shots to make it look as though the head jerked forward instead of jerking back. And the Zapruder film is surely, it was a video taken by a man called Zapruder of the very, very moments where Kennedy was hit. It's called the Zapruder film. It must be available on the internet. But do people care? No, they don't care. Another classic case, the 9/11. It's common sense. I don't have to be an engineer to understand that if the plane hits from one side of the building, and if it was the burning kerosene that destroyed the towers, as we are told by the media and by the government, what vile media, what vile governments to lie like that. What are they covering up? They're covering up the fact that it was the government that did it. The government did 9/11 in order to make possible the war on Afghanistan, the war on Iraq, and so on and so on.
4: It was your friends that did it.
3: Yes, sure. Yes. The Mossad with the CIA. Sure.
4: Well, what is the
3: motive?
4: No. Well, for the Kennedy thing, why was he assassinated? I don't know much about it.
3: Because he didn't want a certain little country in the Middle East to get the atom bomb.
4: Right.
3: Ben Gurion hated Kennedy's guts. That's the best explanation I've seen. It's in a book called The Final Judgment, I think it is, by a man called Michael Collins Piper. And he shows a whole web of contacts. Did you ever see the film by Oliver Stone called JFK? Well, see it, because that's a limited hangout. There is quite a lot of truth in there. He goes about, I guess, I'm not an expert. He goes, I would guess, about three layers down, five layers. He doesn't get to the heart of the conspiracy, but he goes about three-fifths of the way. So he's going, it's based on Jim Garrison, the New Orleans prosecutor, who went after Clay Shaw, who was about three-fifths of the way into the conspiracy. There's another two layers behind, probably at least. And if I say three and five, that's just sheer guesswork. That's about the proportion, perhaps. But the film tells as much truth as Jim Garrison discovered in prosecuting Clay Shaw. And Clay Shaw was involved, but he wasn't the heart of the matter. Michael Collins Piper, in this book, discovers the heart of the, the, He doesn't go much into the mechanics of the murder. It looks as though it was a hit team from Marseille in France, brought in by the mafia in Chicago, who had it in for JFK, brought into Texas. Two of the shooters, it's a triangular shoot, two of the shooters were behind, which is why Kennedy got hit in the back, for instance. One bullet landed, hit him in the back, and the one shooter was in front, and it's the shooter in front who killed him by that shot. It could have been the guys from behind that shot him, and then it's much more, poor old Lee Harvey Oswald was up here behind. He was deceived into being up there behind with an old cranky old gun, which could never have got off seven shots in 3 seconds, three shots in 7 seconds, you know. And so, by providence, it was the guy in front that killed him, in which case, if they had a gunman in front, and since Kennedy was driving towards him, he had the best shot, followed the car around and blew his brains out. But if the bad guys plotted a triangular shoot with one in front, they must have said to themselves, if it's the guy in front of Kennedy who kills him, we're going to have more difficulty in explaining away, since the patsy, the supposed criminal, is behind, right? It's going to be more difficult. But we have such power over the media and such power over the government that we will swing it. And they did. I come back to this direct witness, this Crawford, Dr. Crawford. The body's brought in. He sees it's clearly a front wound, whereas already the lie is going out that he was shot from in front from behind by Lee Harvey Oswald from the depository bookstore or whatever. So the doctor knows the truth. Within half an hour, he's given to understand, because he must be saying, he was hit from the front, guys. I saw it. I saw the corpse before they bundled it away. Of course, the corpse is evidence of a front entry wound. So they had to get rid of the corpse. The corpse was not in the big public coffin that was loaded on the front of the plane. The corpse was loaded in a little coffin from behind the plane that then flew to Washington. The big public coffin was taken off to wherever, and the small coffin was taken off to, I think it was the Naval Hospital, so that they could try to doctor the corpse to try to make it look as though he was hit from behind. But they had it all planned and arranged. They must have had a backup plan. If it's the front gunman that kills him, then we're going to have to take the corpse, etc., etc., etc. The mechanics are interesting, but they're not really where it's at. But what was your question again?
4: Just why they wanted to...
3: Why? Yes, it was to get rid of Kennedy. The moment Kennedy was gone, President Johnson began reversing this and that policy of Kennedy in the direction of the global government. Because every president since then must have heard those bullets whistling past his ears. And the president was, if you step too far out of line... Within shortly after Reagan arrived, Reagan had a hope of going against the bad guys because of public opinion, because he was popular. That's the only chance is to get public opinion aside, which is very difficult because the media virtually control public opinion. So, but Reagan did have popular support, and therefore he must have said to himself, I might have a go. He must have shown in those first 2 months, so boom. And a bullet which came within very close to his heart, a little flechette bullet, which came very close, another inch and he would have been dead. So that's his warning. And then from then on, Reagan behaved himself more or less. Didn't step too far, never stepped too far. Because maybe every now and again, somebody was saying, Mr. President, perhaps don't go too far with that, because you know there could always be a second flechette. Very discreetly said, you know, very quietly, and by somebody apparently with no influence or power or whatever, but he gets the message and behaves himself. That's how it works. Kennedy defied them. Kennedy was defied. And he paid the price. Whereas he again was very popular. He had a lot of, obviously the popular opinion was on his side. And opinion was behind Robert Kennedy to succeed him as president. Then they stopped that. Because Robert Kennedy would have opened up the whole case again. He would have defied them too. So he was killed before he became president. Because with that Californian primary, he was on his way to becoming president. I'm sorry to you may or may not be interested in all of these details, but the details demonstrate what power these people have to mislead the people. What power the bad guys have to mislead the people, and the people buy it. Broadly, they've accepted the story of 9/11, they've accepted the story of Kennedy's death, they accept it because they don't love the truth. Or because they say, oh, that's only politics, it has nothing to do with our holy religion. Don't get into politics, because politics has nothing to do with religion. Religion governs politics as, because God, the relation of a man to his God, God exists. Every single one of us has been created by God, for God, to go to God. And nothing is more important to a man than how he stands to God. And how he stands to God, who is everywhere present, who is present throughout every one of us, right through, he's present everywhere. God is present to my intestines, he's present to my feet, he's present to my hands, he's present to my thoughts, he sees everything I'm doing and thinking, he's registering it all, he's wiping out the sins that I repent of and forget, but he knows it all. He's known it all since eternity, that's another mystery, but he knows it all. And my relation to him, even if I'm a rabid atheist, if I'm a communist, if I'm a terrible enemy of God, I still stand in a certain relation to God. Even if I think God doesn't matter at all, he's of no significance, I stand in a certain relation to him. And that relation in which I stand to God governs, is much deeper than, and has a total influence upon, how I stand to my fellow men. Politics is merely how I stand to my fellow men. But it follows from, and it's dependent upon, how I stand to God. So how did Ben-Gurion stand to God? How did the Israelis stand to God? How did the Americans stand to God? How did the Brits stand to God? It shows in their politics. When you're talking about politics in this sense, you're not caring two pins for the stupidities that all of these men get up to in party politics in Westminster and so on and so on. That's of no interest at all. It's just child's games. It's wicked children's games. But it shows what's going on with regard to God inside these men. And what's going on in regard to God is governing the nonsense that we see them getting up to, and they're lying. They don't believe in the Eighth Commandment, obviously. They don't believe that lying hurts their own souls, obviously. They don't care two pins about lying. They'll lie themselves black and blue and corrupt a whole nation lying themselves black and blue. They'll corrupt a nation black and blue. And then somebody's going to come to me and say, that's got nothing to do with religion? Come on. Come on, say I. Wake up, smell the coffee, say Americans. So, you know, I mean, really.
5: Models.
3: Yes, you were just going to say.
5: The recent WikiLeaks episode, isn't that another instance of limited hangout?
3: Yes, I've not studied the WikiLeaks case. I don't know what it's all about. I really, but you know, it is difficult to know, because the bad guys get in there and they sow misinformation, and since it's a limited hangout, there's truth in it. I don't know. I really don't. But something I do know. I do know that Kennedy was not killed by Lee Harvey Oswald. And it looks as though it's very plausible that they brought in a triangular team from France through the mafia. And the government was in it, the Secret Service was in it, the FBI was in it, the CIA was in it. The CIA were pretty important planners. The Mossad was in it. Though all of the bad guys are in it, but basically the government, the media are controlled ever since. If you start really telling the truth about the book which I'm talking to, which discovers a whole spider's web behind the real spider's web behind the mechanics of the murder, that book will never be on sale in the public bookstores. Never, never, never. And, you know, I'll bet you, if you look, you could find very probably the truth about Kennedy's murder on the internet somewhere. One site among 10 others, which are limited hangout, I don't know. I don't know. All I know is that the people don't love God, they don't love the truth, and therefore they accept lies, and therefore lies are running the world. That I do know. And I know it's a religious problem because at the bottom of it is an insufficient love of God and a lack of love of the truth. And it's a religious problem. That I do know. It involves God directly. It involves men's attitude to God. And if anybody thinks the religion doesn't involve these things, they've got a very limited idea of religion. Just, which is okay as far as it goes, but it goes nowhere near far enough. It was the religion of the 1950s. Let all the Catholics be nice and pious and let them be obedient to their priests, let them follow their priests blindly, let them not worry about politics and all of that stuff. All you've got to do is be religious, and be nice and keep out the mortal sin. Well, it's pretty good, keep out the mortal sin, but keep out the mortal sin and then you'll get to heaven. Well, I mean, a number of Catholics in the 1950s undoubtedly did, God bless them, keep out the mortal sin and they went to heaven, undoubtedly. But there was a mass of Catholics who, because they didn't love the truth enough, got swept into Vatican II and the virtual destruction and dissolution of the Catholic Church. Something was really missing in the Catholics of the 1950s. And today is not the day to follow the path of the 1950s, of Catholicism of the 1950s. Because if we want to go that path, we're going to end up with Vatican IIb. We're going to repeat Vatican II. Say aye.
6: Yes.
3: Yes, 9/11, very simply, very, very briefly. Common sense. If the planes, here's the South Tower, and we know there's too much evidence, and the towers were square, they weren't rectangular, that's going to be a square. The plane arrived from at an angle and struck from the south. It went through whatever part went of it through, and then some of it came outside. And then this huge, wonderful Hollywood fireball, which was even better than the movies, but it was for real, burst out here. Now, all of that fireball was kerosene, which didn't do any real damage except to the tower, no structural damage to the tower. It was all wasted kerosene. And there was a lot of it, because it made a big fireball. So there was that much kerosene to burn the tower down, but the tower still fell. Duh. So my little brain, I'm not an engineer, and that of course is what people say to me when I say things like this. Since you're not an engineer, you know nothing about it. Well, my little common sense says to me, if the plane went through like this, the southeast corner of the tower will have been rather more warmed up and burnt than the northwest corner of the tower. In which case, if it was the kerosene that melted the steel, we're told, kerosene burns at 850 degrees centigrade, steel of this kind melts at 1500 degrees centigrade. Duh. Work that one out. So they had a television program within a few days saying it was because the little brackets melted and the girders all collapsed. Again, that's ooey, nonsense, lies. Any case, if the kerosene, which is common sense, heated a lot more these pillars than those, then the tower should have collapsed in that direction. It should not have come straight down like it did. It's common sense. But you try talking common sense to people who don't want to believe that 9/11 was an inside job. Oh no, you're not an engineer. Oh no, the tower still, it was still the planes that did it. But kerosene burns at 850 degrees and steel melts at 1500 degrees. Well, then they come up with some other hooey explanation. People don't want to believe that 9/11 was an inside job, and they don't want to believe it because if they believed it, they'd have to change their opinion about a lot of things. They'd have to think that the modern world is not as wonderful as they want, that the modern world is not as sweet, sweetie pie as they all pretend, as the media all pretend. They'd have to start thinking about who is behind it, what are they behind, what's their motive, what are they doing it for, and so on. And they don't want that. They don't want to have to change their whole view of the modern world. They don't want to think that the modern world is a pile of stinking. And there are two four-letter words for it. One begins with S and ends in T, and the other begins in C and ends in P. And that's what the modern world is. And when people don't want to see it. They want to think Vatican II is okay. They want to think the modern church is okay. They don't want to have to change their lives and change their whole way of thinking. It's much too uncomfortable. And that's why they refuse to go into 9/11. Or if you give them arguments, they come up with completely bogus counter-arguments.
6: had he death of Bin Laden. What do you make of the thing about Bin Laden?
3: Oh, it's just such a... Bin Laden died 10 years ago. It's just such lies. Brian?
7: I was going to say that most of the people in the States believe the 9/11 thing. I mean,
3: yeah, absolutely.
7: They just look at you like...
3: Absolutely. And like we've got two heads. That's it. They believe the media. God, it's exactly what St. Paul says. Listen to this again. Exactly what St. Paul says. Whose coming is according, and his agents, with the Antichrist, I don't think he's yet here, but his agents are here, and the agents are above, the agents preparing for the Antichrist. Their coming is according to the working of Satan in all power and signs and lying wonders, and in all seduction of iniquity to them that perish, souls on their way to hell. Because these souls on their way do not receive the love of the truth that they might be saved. They don't want to be saved. They don't want to go to heaven. They want to enjoy and they want to go to hell. Therefore, because they don't love the truth, God shall send them the operation of error to believe lying. The mass of people today believe these lies. They want to believe the lies. They want to be deceived. That all may be judged who have not believed the truth but have consented to iniquity. The mass of people today are not wanting to believe the truth and they're consenting to iniquity. That's what's going on. Does anybody know a film? I remember a film in which some woman says, maybe some of you remember, she says to some man, look, tell me a big fat lie that I can believe. Anybody know that quote? It's absolutely true to life. Tell me a nice big fat lie that I can believe. She wants to believe the lie. She wants to believe he's still her handsome hero, whatever it is. So she wants him to lie to her. People want to be lied to. It's terrible, but they do. Because the truth is uncomfortable. People don't want the truth. Wow.
7: I think you can add landing on the moon to that list.
3: That's another one. You're opening one can of worms after another. I've never gone into that, but it seems to me, again, it's highly possible. Highly possible that it's another complete...
7: They filmed that in England.
3: They filmed it in England?
7: Yeah, they filmed it. There was a movie that came out. What was it called?
3: Where is all the sand and so on?
7: They were filming some movie at the exact same time. Maybe that was one of the
3: last. Oh, boy. Oh, boy. Well, the important thing... That just keep in mind St. Paul. This is why it's religious. St. Paul is saying here that God is sending this operation of error. In other words, God doesn't send error. What God does is to withhold the grace with which I would see that it's error. Like he blinded the Pharaoh. The commentator, scripture says God blinded the Pharaoh. Now, God does not cause evil. What God does is to withhold from giving the grace with which I would see. And therefore I become blind. And it's God's withholding of grace, but he's not bound to give his grace to anybody. And therefore, you know, if you and I want to keep the faith tomorrow and the day after, you and I have absolute need of the grace of God. Because if God withholds his grace, you and I will go blind, believe me. And therefore, the absolute necessity to pray, and pray especially to the Mother of God, and pray her rosary, and to love the truth, and to want the truth. I don't want the truth in order to blacken this person or that person to think evil of this or that government or whatever. All I want is the truth. I've got the truth is in itself. I want to conform my mind to the truth. The church will be in eclipse. The world will be in dismay. Enoch and Eni will come, filled with the Spirit of God. They will preach with the might of God, and men of goodwill will believe in God, and many souls will be comforted. So even in the middle of the seventh age, it's still going to be possible to be Catholics. The youngsters amongst you, the very youngest, may live through the Antichrist. I shall be gone by then, I'm sure. Absolutely certain. They will make these holy souls, will make great steps forward through the virtue of the Holy Ghost, and will condemn the devilish lapses of the Antichrist. Woe to the inhabitants of the earth. There will be bloody wars and famines, seventh period. Plagues and infectious diseases. It will rain with a fearful hail of animals. There will be thunderstorms which will shake cities, earthquakes which will swallow up countries. Voices will be heard in the air. Men will beat their heads against walls, will call for their death, and on another side death will be their torment. Blood will flow on all sides. Who will be the victor if God does not shorten the length of the test? Our Lord says, unless these days were shortened, all souls would be lost. Or if it possible, the elect would even live. All the blood, the tears and prayers of the righteous, God will relent. Enoch and Eli will be put to death. Pagan Rome will disappear. The fire of heaven will fall and consume three cities. All the universe will be struck with terror, and many will let themselves be led astray because they have not worshipped the true Christ who lives among them. It is time. The sun is darkening. Only faith will survive. Now is the time. The abyss is opening. Here is the King of Kings of darkness. Here is the beast with his subject, the Antichrist, calling himself the Savior of the world. He will rise proudly in the air to go to heaven. He will be smothered by the breath of the Archangel St. Michael. He will fall, and the earth, which will have been in a continuous series of evolutions for 3 days, will open up its fiery bowels, and he will have plunged for all eternity with all his followers into the everlasting chasms of hell. And then water and fire will purge the earth and consume all the works of men's pride, and all will be renewed. God will be served and glorified. That's the end of the world and after the end of the world. So now all of you have heard the secret of La Salette. If you want a copy, I'm sure it's easy enough to photocopy. I took this straight off the internet. It's not difficult.
8: I know part of the message that says a great Protestant nation from the north of France would be converted through her much of Europe. Is that on a subsidiary?
3: I don't think that's La Salette. I don't know what it is, but I don't think it's La Salette. I've never seen it in... I've picked up quite a few pamphlets and so on of La Salette. I've never seen that. Brian?
9: Wasn't that on the index for a while?
3: Yes.
9: Is it because it's so scary?
3: Well, she blackens the priest. She you know, right up front, you remember what she's saying about the Fifth Age, about the wickedness of the priest. It's exactly like Garibaldo. We'll come to Garibaldo. Many cardinals, bishops, and priests are on the road to perdition. They're taking many souls with them, and Garibaldo's never been approved. It's never been properly condemned. It's never been approved. So the index is not completely reliable. It condemns a lot of things that deserve to be condemned. But
9: when something was on the index, did that just mean you weren't allowed to read it,
3: It means certainly that you're not allowed to read it.
9: Right.
3: I don't know if it means anything else.
9: Does it say why?
3: I think the index was liable to give reasons why. Was liable to give reasons why. Yes.
9: No, it didn't.
3: It didn't. In this case. I've heard, in connection with the Val Torta, because the Val Torta was on the index before the index was abolished. It was put on the index in the 1950s, and it's not reliable. The reason, there are reasons there. Maybe it's off the record or off duty by the officials who took part in the condemnation. But the reasons, in my opinion, don't stand up.
9: Yeah. I mean, the Holy Office may have announced reasons at the time.
3: Yes. There you are, okay, yes, that's it, okay. We'll go to lunch. There's any amount of time for questions. You can always interrupt.

0: Are you tired of all the lies and trash out there? 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
1: An act of contrition. Oh my God, I am heartily sorry for having offended thee, and I detest all my sins because of thy just punishments, but most of all because they offend thee, my God, who art all good and deserving of all my love. I firmly resolve, with the help of thy grace, to sin no more and to avoid the near occasions of sin.
2: So, Our Lady of La Salette confirms the secret of Our Lady of La Salette confirms the timetable, the overall plan of Holzhauser. Holzhauser's interpretation of the Book of the Apocalypse, chapters 2 and 3. And Our Lady warns of the tremendous troubles of the Fifth Age and the tremendous troubles now of the Seventh Age. The Antichrist will be born. At birth he will spew out blasphemy. He will have teeth. In a word, he will be the devil incarnate. He will scream horribly. He will perform wonders. He will feed on nothing but impurity. The seasons will be altered. The earth will produce nothing but bad fruit. Rome will lose the faith and become the seat of the Antichrist. And it's because of the parallel between the fifth and the seventh age that people today, Catholics today who have the faith, quote that sentence, Rome will lose the faith and become the seat of the Antichrist. They quote that as though it applies to, as though the Antichrist is here today. In Our Lady's message, that sentence is connected with the coming of the Antichrist, which makes people today, observing what's going on in Rome, say the Antichrist is here, or he's on his way. This is the end of the world. I don't think so. It doesn't seem to me so. It seems to me that there's definitely a parallel between the Fifth Age and the Seventh Age. Therefore, what's going on today, I always say, is like a dress rehearsal for the Antichrist, but it's not yet the Antichrist. There's going to be one last great triumph of the Church, lasting at least 25 years, and then some, and then the Antichrist. 25 years, plus men forgetting and sin getting underway, plus the predecessor of the Antichrist, according to Our Lady, finally the Antichrist himself, and so on. But I think I said to you yesterday, Pius X, because he was a saint, like Vincent Ferrer, saw the end of the world implicit in what was already happening in 1903, 1904, 1905. And since it's implicit, since the end of the world and all of those disasters are contained in what was already going on, then he saw it as though he asked himself, well, maybe the Antichrist already arrived. He got the calendar wrong, like St. Vincent Ferrer. Well, he didn't say the Antichrist arrived. He was asking himself that the Antichrist arrived, which is a mistaken timetable. But he's right as to the essence of the matter. The demons of the air, together with the Antichrist, will perform great wonders on earth and in the atmosphere, and men will become more and more perverted. God will take care of his faithful servants and men of goodwill. The gospel will be preached everywhere, and all peoples of all nations will get to know the truth. And that's a sign of the end of the world. Of course, you may remember in the prophecies of our Lord himself, in the Gospel of St. Matthew, for the end of the world. It's one of the signs of the end of the world is the gospel being preached everywhere. Our Lady says, I make an urgent appeal to the earth. She's speaking in 1846, words that should be revealed in 1858. I call on the true disciples of the living God who reigns in heaven. I call on the true followers of Christ made man, the only true Savior of men. I call on my children, the true faithful, those who have given themselves to me so that I may lead them to my divine Son. Those whom I carry in my arms, so to speak, those who have lived on my spirit. So through all of these disasters, which are being allowed by God as a punishment, God does not will evil, but he wills to allow evil. That's a very important distinction. People blame the evil that happens on God. No. God, it's the evil is to be blamed upon men, but God could stop it. Then why doesn't he stop it? Because he wants to allow it. Why does he want to allow it? Why doesn't he stop it? If he can't stop it, why doesn't he stop it? People are always on the brink of blasphemy. Because men have free will, and he doesn't want to take away their free will. That's why it happens. Why does God allow it? Because he will bring greater good out of it. And he will, the good that he will bring out of it is today the purification of the church. The church is being purified today. And the church will come out of the chastisement in a blaze of glory, thanks to the gravity, the force of cleansing of the chastisement, which will be proportional to all of the evil that's preceded it. And so nobody today is committing evil that is forced to commit evil. And therefore, any evil committed is the fault of those who commit it. God allows it because out of it is going to come, for instance, a tremendous triumph of the Catholic Church. And so Our Lady is speaking that even under the Antichrist, there are those who she will be carrying in her arms, those who have lived on my spirit. Finally, I call on the apostles of the last days, the faithful disciples of Jesus Christ, who have lived in scorn for the world and in scorn for themselves, in poverty and in humility, in scorn and in silence, in prayer and in mortification, in chastity and in union with God, in suffering and unknown to the world. And these people, they're not in the newspapers. They don't appear on television. They don't give interviews to the newspapers or to the magazines. But they are the carriers of the will of God. And they are the souls that are saving themselves. And nothing that the wide wicked world can do is going to stop them saving themselves if they want and if God wants. It is time these souls came out and filled the world with light. Go and reveal yourself to be my cherished children. I am at your side and within you, provided that your faith is the light which shines upon you in these unhappy days. May your zeal make you famish for the glory and the honor of Jesus Christ. Fight, children of light, you, the few who can see. For now is the time of all times, the end of all ends. She's speaking about the seventh period of the church, but there's a parallel with today's situation in the church. Fight, children of light, you, the few who can see. For now is the time of all times, the end of all ends. The church will be in eclipse. And that's a very well-chosen phrase. One doesn't have to compliment the Mother of God. It's pretty surely her. And if it is her, then one doesn't need to compliment on her choice of words. But when the sun is in eclipse, the sun is still there. The sun is still shining, but its light is blocked by the moon. So the church is still there. The church's light is still shining today and under the Antichrist, but it's blocked by the wickedness of men. So it's blocked out. So the church, the lack of shining of the church, the unhappy state of the church, is not the fault of the church itself, it's the fault of the wickedness interposed between mankind and the church, which is blocking the light of the church. Fight, children, like you, the few who can see, for now is the time of all times, the end of all ends. The church will be in eclipse, the world will be in dismay. But now, and she mentions events which are in the book of the Apocalypse, Enoch and Eli, that's the two witnesses of chapter 11 of the book of the Apocalypse. Enoch and Eli will come, Elias or Elijah and Enoch. Scripture says of both of them that they didn't die. Elias was carried away on a chariot of fire, and Enoch, I forget what scripture, I think it's maybe the book of Ecclesiastes, that Enoch did not die. The two of them, somebody says, the two of them are somewhere writing, right now, writing the true history of the world. It's a sweet thought. There is a truth which the two witnesses are guarding behind and beneath all of these media lies. Unbelievable how the world is lying today. Horrible. Absolutely horrible. There is today a measure of truth available, accessible on the internet, which is not accessible in the media. You can learn, for instance, and not accessible in the bookstores. The bookstores are all under the control of the enemies of God. The chain bookstores, all under control. So you can't, there's a lot of books you can't ask for in an ordinary library. You're a Nazi. So you don't even ask. But the enemies of God have got a grip on the mass of people's minds. It's in Scripture. It's part of St. Paul's prophecy for the time of the Antichrist, and it's very, very special words. Again, it's the Word of God, so it's not surprising that in a few words a great deal is said. It's the second epistle of Paul to Timothy, in which he's talking about the Antichrist, and he says, No, I'm sorry. It's the Thessalonians. It's the... what is it? No. It is Timothy. I'm sorry. I'm mixing up two quotes. The one quote is about the end of the world. The other quote is about those people. One moment. Timothy. Gosh, no, it's... Sorry, I'm getting it. It's the second chapter of 2 Thessalonians, which talks about the Antichrist. Somebody in Thessalonica, a city still... It's the second most important city of Greece today, after Athens, Thessalonica. And somebody is putting the wind up the Thessalonians, saying that the end of the world is for tomorrow and so on, and they should all be dead scared and so on. And St. Paul says, no. The mystery of iniquity already worketh, only that he who now holdeth do hold until he be taken out of the way. And then that wicked one shall be revealed, whom the Lord Jesus shall kill with the spirit of his mouth, and shall destroy with the brightness of his coming. Him whose coming is according to the working of Satan in all power and signs and lying wonders. This is the Antichrist. And in all seduction of iniquity to them that perish, because they receive not the love of truth that they might be saved. In all seduction of iniquity to them that perish, because they receive not the love of the truth that they might be saved. Therefore God shall send them the operation of error to believe lying, that all may be judged who have not believed the truth, but have consented to iniquity. 2 Thessalonians chapter 2, verse 9, 10, 11. The Antichrist is coming because people have not loved the truth. People buy into the lie because they've not loved the truth. God will send an operation of error, that's the media. You could say that's the media, exactly, an operation of error. A worldwide, century-long operation of error. A system of lying to deceive people and fool them. That's the media, amongst other things. It's the media and modern governments, modern universities. It's all a gigantic operation of lying because people don't love the truth. As I think the internet, besides all the evil that the devil can do with it, with the pornography and so on, there's a lot of evil on it. At the same time, God uses the internet to enable those looking for the truth today to find it if they want it. And it's not easy, because since the internet is there, and since a lot of truth is available on the internet, which is available nowhere else, in no books, in no bookstore, in no media, since truth is available on it, the bad guys, I'm sure, create sites, parallel sites, parallel websites with error and falsehood. In America, they call it limited hangout. And that's a CIA expression, especially the CIA. Limited hangout means you hang out half the truth to persuade people that you're telling the truth, and then the other half is going to be lies. There's been limited hangout about the death of President Kennedy for many years. It obviously wasn't Lee Harvey Oswald that killed President Kennedy. President Kennedy was killed from behind. It's obvious from the Zapruder film. His head jerks back as the bullet arrives that blows out the back of his head. A doctor, I think his name was Crawford, who's a trauma doctor, was on duty at Parkland Hospital when the body of Kennedy was brought in on a gurney. And this doctor, who was an expert in trauma, could see clearly the entry wound at the front of Kennedy's head. And it's common sense that as Mrs. Kennedy scrambled over the back of the car to retrieve half the brain of her poor husband, the brain had been blown out backwards. The FBI pretended that Kennedy's head had been bent right down, so that the bullet hit the back of his head and therefore blew out his brains. Ridiculous, absolutely ridiculous. The lies put out by the government, the lies put out by the media. Anyway, this doctor saw, expert in trauma, he saw the entry wound and he knew perfectly well that Kennedy had been hit from the front. It's common sense. It's as clear as clear can be. From Mrs. Kennedy's jumping over the back of the car from the Zapruder film, etc., etc., etc. The media and the government lie, lie, lie. And the American public apparently, as a whole, don't care enough about the truth to establish that everything the government and the media said is a lie, or practically everything they said is a lie. But nevertheless, there's enough people in the American public that know, some know it's a falsehood, some are in doubt, and so the media go on lying. They're still to this day lying about the assassination of Kennedy in 1963. But they, in order to persuade the people that are wondering, they tell part of the truth. It's called a limited hangout. They tell part of the truth in order to persuade the people doubting that they're telling the truth, and then they slip in another lie. Then there's a banana skin, and you're back into the world of lies. It's a complicated and highly developed technique of lying to persuade the people that the government media fantasy is the truth. And the people in the United States, England exactly the same, the people in the United States don't care enough about the truth for enough of them to be following up, saying, that's nonsense, that's got to be nonsense, it's obvious nonsense. The FBI reverses the film shots to make it look as though the head jerked forward instead of jerking back. And the Zapruder film is surely, it was a video taken by a man called Zapruder of the very, very moments where Kennedy was hit. It's called the Zapruder film. It must be available on the internet. But do people care? No, they don't care. Another classic case, the 9/11. It's common sense. I don't have to be an engineer to understand that if the plane hits from one side of the building, and if it was the burning kerosene that destroyed the towers, as we are told by the media and by the governments, what vile media, what vile governments to lie like that. What are they covering up? They're covering up the fact that it was the government that did it. The government did 9/11 in order to make possible the war on Afghanistan, the war on Iraq, and so on and so on.
3: It was your friends that did.
2: Yes, sure. Yes. The Mossad with the CIA. Sure.
3: Well, what is the
2: motive?
3: No. Well, for the Kennedy thing, why was he assassinated? I don't know much about it.
2: Because he didn't want a certain little country in the Middle East to get the atom bomb.
3: Right.
2: Ben Gurion hated Kennedy's guts. That's the best explanation I've seen. It's in a book called The Final Judgment, I think it is, by a man called Michael Collins Piper. And he shows a whole web of contact.

0: way into the conspiracy. There's another two layers behind, probably at least. And if I say 3 and 5, that's just sheer guesswork. That's about the proportion, perhaps. But the film tells as much truth as Jim Garrison discovered in prosecuting Clay Shaw. And Clay Shaw was involved, but he wasn't the heart of the matter. Michael Collins Piper, in this book, discovers the heart of he doesn't go much into the mechanics of the murder. It looks as though it was a hit team from Marseille in France, brought in by the mafia in Chicago, who had it in for JFK, brought into Texas. Two of the shooters, it's a triangular shoot, two of the shooters were behind, which is why Kennedy got hit in the back, for instance. One bullet landed, hit him in the back, and the one shooter was in front, and it's the shooter in front who killed him by that shot. It could have been the guys from behind that shot him, and then it's much more, poor old Lee Harvey Oswald was up here behind. He was deceived into being up there behind with an old cranky old gun, which could never have got off 3 shots in 7 seconds, you know. And so, by providence, it was the guy in front that killed him. In which case, if they had a gunman in front, and since Kennedy was driving towards him, he had the best shot, followed the car around and blew his brains out. But if the bad guys plotted a triangular shoot with one in front, they must have said to themselves, if it's the guy in front of Kennedy who kills him, we're going to have more difficulty in explaining away, since the patsy, the supposed criminal, is behind, right? It's going to be more difficult. But we have such power over the media and such power over the government that we will swing it. And they did. I come back to this direct witness, this Crawford, Dr. Crawford. The body's brought in. He sees it's clearly a front wound, whereas already the lie is going out that he was shot from in front from behind by Lee Harvey Oswald from the depository bookstore or whatever. So the doctor knows the truth. Within half an hour, he's given to understand, because he must be saying, he was hit from the front, guys. I saw it. I saw the corpse before they bundled it away. Of course, the corpse is evidence of a front entry wound. So they had to get rid of the corpse. The corpse was not in the big public coffin that was loaded on the front of the plane. The corpse was loaded in a little coffin from behind the plane that then flew to Washington. The big public coffin was taken off to wherever, and the small coffin was taken off to, I think it was the Naval Hospital, so that they could try to doctor the corpse to try to make it look as though he was hit from behind. But they had it all planned and arranged. They must have had a backup plan. If it's the front gunman that kills him, then we're going to have to take the corpse, etc., etc., etc. The mechanics are interesting, but they're not really where it's at. But what was your question again?
1: Just why they wanted to...
0: Why? Yes, it was to get rid of Kennedy. The moment Kennedy was gone, President Johnson began reversing this and that policy of Kennedy in the direction of the global government. Because every president since then must have heard those bullets whistling past his ears. And the president was, if you step too far out of line... Within shortly after Reagan arrived, Reagan had a hope of going against the bad guys because of public opinion, because he was popular. That's the only chance is to get public opinion aside, which is very difficult because the media virtually controlled public opinion. So, but Reagan did have popular support, and therefore he must have said to himself, I might have a go. He must have shown in those first 2 months, so boom. And a bullet which came within very close to his heart, a little flechette bullet, which came very close, another inch and he would have been dead. So that's his warning. And then from then on, Reagan behaved himself more or less. Didn't step too far, never stepped too far. Because maybe you're in the end, somebody which is president, Mr. President. Perhaps don't go too far with that, because you know there could always be a second flechette. Very discreetly said, you know, very quietly, by somebody apparently with no influence or power or whatever, but he gets the message and behaves himself. That's how it works. Ken

defied them. Kennedy was defied. And he paid the price. Whereas he again was very popular. He had a lot of, obviously the popular opinion was on his side. And opinion was behind Robert Kennedy to succeed him as president. Then they stopped that. Because Robert Kennedy would have opened up the whole case again. He would have defied them too. So he was killed before he became president. Because with that Californian primary, he was on his way to becoming president. I'm sorry to, you may or may not be interested in all of these details, but the details demonstrate what power these people have to mislead the people. What power the bad guys have to mislead the people. And the people buy it. Broadly, they've accepted the story of 9/11. They've accepted the story of Kennedy's death. They accept it because they don't love the truth. Or because they say, oh, that's only politics. It has nothing to do with our holy religion. Don't get into politics, because politics has nothing to do with religion. Religion governs politics. Because God, the relation of a man to his God, God exists. Every single one of us has been created by God, for God, to go to God. And nothing is more

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1: Prayer to St. Michael the Archangel. St. Michael the Archangel, defend us in battle. Be our defense against the wickedness and snares of the devil. May God rebuke him, we humbly pray. And do thou, O Prince of the Heavenly Hosts, by the power of God, thrust into hell Satan and all the evil spirits who prowl about the world, seeking the ruin of souls. Amen.
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3: Well, that the investigation into communism really didn't go into the core of the conspiracy. From there, I had the opportunity to go into private intelligence with ISI, International Services of Information, as an assistant editor of their intelligence newsletter called Inform, and assistant to the president with the idea that gradually he would retire and I would take over. But in a very short time, he died unexpectedly of a heart attack. But it was a brief experience, but an excellent one. And it was during that period with ISI, which was set up by a former colonel in the OSS, Office of Strategic Services, which was the forerunner of the Central Intelligence Agency, the CIA. His name was Colonel Amos, and he had been offered the position of coordinating and overseeing in all intelligence other than the FBI, doing it in the Truman White House. And he was offered that position, and he had to meet with a couple of lawyers from New York to find out what was expected of him before he would be approved and before he could decide. And he did that, and he found out that he would be expected to use his office in the White House and the taxpayer money to set up export-import businesses under the guise of covers for intelligence so as to benefit certain international financiers. And that's when he decided that if our intelligence depended on that type of corruption, that he wanted no part of it. And so he told the Attorney General, who was directing his, where he met these men in Washington. And the Attorney General said, I don't blame you, I'll help you get an honorable discharge. And he set up ISI with the help of some concerned citizens who donated the money to get it going. And just to tell you what one of the things that was accomplished by ISI, the CIA had said they tried for over a year to get a manual of the latest, then latest MiG, Soviet MiG jet fighter. And they came to Colonel Amos and ISI and asked him if through his intelligence network throughout the world, could he get a MiG jet, the manual of operation on this latest MiG jet. And he said, well, he would make the effort. How much, could they allow him to spend on the effort? And they said, nothing. You'll have to raise the money yourself. They had already spent several millions of dollars to try to do it and had failed. So he approached four Baltimoreans, Henry Knott, Jim Keelty, Richard Cleveland, who was President Cleveland's son, a lawyer, and the other one was Henry Ure. Three of the four were Catholics. Colonel Amos was a convert. They each put up $5,000, or a total of $20,000. And so Colonel Amos made his contacts, God bless you, started to try to get the manual for this latest MiG out of the Soviet Union, had $20,000 to do it and all that it entails. And he ended up getting the manual, the plane, and a Soviet pilot. for $20,000. It didn't cost the taxpayers a penny. That's the failure of the CIA and how private enterprise can do things that the government can't do. One other thing which involves the CIA, which I talked to a couple of you today about, and that was the Bay of Pigs and Cuba and the invasion by the freedom fighters. The number two man, the Cuban who was in charge of the operation, was a very distinguished lawyer, Cuban lawyer. And Colonel Amos had died, and so 6 months after the failed Bay of Pigs, this leader, this number two in command of the Cuban freedom fighters, met with me privately, would not meet in the office, so he came to my home, and he sat in my living room, and this was a very distinguished gentleman, very brilliant man, and he sobbed in my living room as he told me the story of the Bay of Pigs. The Cuban freedom fighters wanted to go in another location in Cuba. They had told the CIA that the Bay of Pigs was the worst possible site for an invasion, that it was swampland, that it was full of crocodiles or alligators, I don't know which Cuba has, and that it was dangerous, it was deadly, it would be absurd. The CIA insisted that that was the place that they go in. And this Cuban said that we sat in the Oval Office of the White House and across from President Kennedy, and that President Kennedy assured us, guaranteed us, promised that the United States would provide air fighter bomber support of the invasion. And with that promise, with that commitment, with that word of the president, he said, we agreed to go into the Bay of Pigs. The operation got underway, and in the middle of the night, our ambassador to the UN, Adlai Stevenson, who had some personal problems, came down to the White House from New York, met with the Attorney General Bobby Kennedy, and said that it was personally embarrassing to him, Adlai Stevenson, that the U.S. was going to give air fighter support to the Cubans, and that for him, Bobby Kennedy, to see his brother immediately, and to please call off the air support that the U.S. was giving. The planes were just about to take off, or already had taken off. They already had taken off. So Bobby Kennedy met with his brother, and the president recalled the fighter planes. And the Cuban freedom fighters did not get the support that they had been promised. They were captured, killed, slaughtered, and it was a disaster. All because the CIA, for some reason, insisted that they go in the Bay of Pigs. One other point on Cuba. The year of the missile crisis, the year before that, ISI had collected some first-hand photographs and maps of missile launching sites being built under construction and some near completion in Cuba by the Soviets. We sent the maps and the photographs to key senators. Did I mention that last night? No. To a couple of you today. We sent that the photographs and the maps to key senators and to the White House so that they had that information of the Soviet buildup of missiles in Cuba. 1 year before President Kennedy announced that there was a Cuban missile buildup crisis that they had just learned about 2 weeks earlier. I heard it on the radio. I know exactly where I was in Baltimore at the time, and I was astounded, almost ran into a tree when I heard it, that it was just learned about it 2 weeks before, because we had sent the information to the White House a year before. And what happened, the president had a number of conservative Republicans. He said the country's in a crisis, there's a Cuban missile crisis, the Cubans might fire missiles at us, and would they please stay in town. This was in October of that year, and not go home and campaign. And so some conservative Republican senators like Homer Capehart of Indiana and some others stayed in Washington at the request of the president and did not go back to campaign for re-election, and they lost, which is exactly what was planned. They lost. This is the kind of thing that goes on in Washington that most Americans never hear about, know nothing about, don't know that it goes on. There are things like this that make one a little caustic when thinking about politicians and elected officials. And then there was one other point, and we'll get into the end of the talk. Have I already gone an hour, Bishop? No, not quite. Okay. We were talking, several of us were talking today about the different elements in Israel between the Knesset, the Israeli parliament is, and Israel itself is made up of two distinctly different types of Jews. Number one, the Sephardic Jews, who are those Jews descended from the 12 tribes of Israel. They trekked across northern Africa and came into southern Spain and Portugal. And then the balance of the citizens of Israel today are the Ashkenazi Jews, who are descended from the Khazars, a tribe that came across from the steppes, from Mongolia, and settled, between the Black and the Caspian Seas here. In the 8th century, warring between the Muslims and the Christians, the king of the Khazar tribe decided that he didn't want to get involved, and so he took his whole tribal nation into the Jewish religion. As migrations and counter-migrations occurred, a number of the parts of the Khazars migrated back up, and they formed the block of what ultimately became the elements of Russian Jewry and Polish Jewry. And there are, for those interested in ethnic types and distinctions, someone said today, did they look different? I said, yes, they did. They looked different. Their physical makeup, their features were different. And I was asked, well, what were they? And if I get in trouble with this, I'm going to tell you who to blame. It told me to tell you all tonight. the Sephardic Jew had thin, straight nose, aquiline features, thin lips. The Khazar had a broad forehead, broad, thick nose, thick lips, and they're the ones who form the basis of what we talk about if we speak of Russian Jews, Polish Jews, and sometimes German Jews. It's funny, just a quick aside, the first Jews to migrate to New York were Sephardic Jews, some Spanish and Portuguese Jews, and they rose quickly if they were successful, and they were accepted by the Gentiles. But when the Russian and Polish Jews migrated maybe half a century later, the Sephardic Jews in New York did not accept them socially, no matter how much money they made. They were not acceptable. And the same thing occurs in Baltimore. There are three distinctly different country clubs in Baltimore, Jewish country clubs. And they're striated in their social levels, and the Sephardic Jews don't allow the German Jews in their club, and the German Jews don't allow the Polish and the Russian Jews in theirs. But that's an aside. Anyway, When I was with the House Committee on Un-American Activities back in 59, 60, 61, before I went with ISI, I had the opportunity of being introduced to a very wonderful person, distinguished gentleman who had a brilliant mind and gave me quite an education. His name was Mark Jones. He had been a financial advisor to John D. Rockefeller Jr. He had also been a financial advisor to Ben Fairless, chairman of the United States Steel Corporation. He was quite knowledgeable. He was quite active in Republican Party circles. And we got to know each other, and usually when he would come down from Princeton, New Jersey, at that time he was president of the National Economic Council. And one day he said, Bob, he said, you know, there are four men who run America, run the United States. And I said, oh, I said, well, one of them is David Rockefeller, isn't that right? He said, no. He said, they're above David Rockefeller. I said, what? He's not one of them? Why is that? He said, well, he's got the money, but he's not smart enough. And he meant it. he said, these men, when a new member of Congress comes to Washington, he said they have a complete dossier prepared on that individual when someone is newly elected, and they find out his weaknesses, his preferences, whether or not he's a gambler or has problems with alcohol or his sexuality or whatever. He may be in debt, he may be a gambler. They find out everything there is to know about the newly elected member of Congress. And they have a complete file. And so they're ready to prepare to blackmail. And he said, those few that they can't get anything on, it really doesn't matter, you know, because you don't need 100% or 90% or 80%. And he said, they thrive on anonymity. He said, they have such incredible wealth, but they have a greater control of wealth through their memberships in interlocking directorates. And he said, through this interlocking directorates, of which they made, one person I'm going to tell you about was at one time on the board of directors of, I believe, 35 major corporations in America. That through this interlocking directorate network of corporations and banks and holding companies, that these four men dictated the fortunes of America. They profited, they thrived on war, and they profited and thrived on peace. They financed the bond issues. They financed the floating bond issues of the United States Treasury for the Federal Reserve, of which they and their banks were Class A stockholders in most cases. And he said, they don't want to be known, they want anonymity, and their power grows with their anonymity. And these men were alluded to by Bella Dodd when she was told that there were three men who lived in the Waldorf Astoria Towers, that if they couldn't get their orders during World War II from the Kremlin, that they could get the Communist Party of the United States could get their orders directly from these three extremely wealthy men in the Waldorf Astoria Towers. Well, you know, this was quite an education and a shock to me. I'd never heard this before. I had never read this before. But I trusted Mark Jones. He after all, had been a financial advisor to John D. Rockefeller Jr. and Ben Fairless of U.S. Steel. And he began to explain. And then, since then, reading books like Carol Quigley's Tragedy and Hope, he pointed out some of the same things, some of this corporate interlock. And it began to make sense. They were in the Republican Party, they were in the Democrat Party. They were supposedly liberal, they were supposedly conservative. It didn't matter. They controlled the pawns on both sides of the playing field. And that's how they always wanted it, and that's how they always intended it. So it didn't matter to them whether the Republicans were in power or the Democrats were in power, but the American people would think that there was a game going on and that there was a difference. And that they had control of their destiny, when actually these men controlled the debt and the destiny of America, of the 20th century. And this is what the network of power is about. This is what we refer to it in this little booklet, the network of power. There, the players that were pointed out to me in 1960 were names that I had heard, maybe one of the names, Frank Altschul. I'd heard the name General Lucius Clay. I had not heard of Frank Altschul's name, didn't know anything about him. I hadn't heard the name Sidney Weinberg. I hadn't really heard the name Eugene Meyer, you know. He said they're anonymous. They want to be anonymous. Their power depends greatly on their anonymity. So he said these men determine who will be president, senators, and what they do and who they appoint. The predecessors of those four men in the 40s and the 50s and the 60s were men like Jacob Schiff, Otto Kahn, Bernard Baruch, etc. And these are the men who determine the bond issues. These are the men who determine the debt that the government gets into, that the American taxpayer will continue to pay taxes on forever and forever and forever. I was just mentioning to Bishop Williamson before the talk tonight that in 1976, I was involved in an organization in Maryland called Limit Maryland Taxes Committee, and we did actuarial research and found out that the average Marylander, middle-income Marylander in 1976, paid federal, state, and local taxes, that is, sales, property, income, fees, water charges, etc. The average middle-income Marylander in 1976, in all those taxes, paid 49% of their income in various taxes. And we presented the information to the Maryland voters, and they were astounded. They just, you know, is that possible? You know, thinking only of income taxes. Carol Quigley, who wrote Tragedy and Hope, taught at Harvard, at Princeton, and then at Georgetown. The notes, Tragedy and Hope, was written from his notes in his lectures at Georgetown. One of his students was Bill Clinton. Bill Clinton learned from Carol Quigley. And from Carol Quigley, because Carol Quigley pointed out to his students the power of Cecil Rhodes and of that money, because through the financing of Lord Rothschild, Cecil Rhodes gained control of and owned the gold mining and the diamond mining of South Africa. And his wealth in today's dollars, his income in today's dollars at the turn of the century, this is Cecil Rhodes, was in the range of today's dollars, $80 million a year income. That's more money than all of us probably have on us tonight put together. But that was what he was earning a year. That was peanuts to the Lord Rothschild. So you know what we're talking about. Talking about big stakes poker games. And that's what these people Mark Jones pointed out to me, Sidney Weinberg and Frank Altschul, they were all investment bankers. They were all with either Goldman Sachs, Lazard Frere, one of the Harriman brothers. And they were all these interlocking directorates. So they used those interlocking directorates to determine who would be appointed to what positions. Sidney Weinberg was a senior partner in Goldman Sachs, and he was picked by the two widows of the Ford family, Mrs. Henry Ford Sr. and Mrs. Edsel Ford, who were both widows, to float the Ford family stock and to sell it to the public. And his commission at that time in the mid-50s for that one flotation of stock was $15 million. Now you're talking in today's dollars, probably $150 million. So after it was sold, they were going to give more money to the Ford Foundation, which has caused a great deal of trouble in its finances. And so Sidney Weinberg said, have you decided on who you want for some of your trustees to run the Ford Foundation? And they said, no, we haven't. He said, could I help you pick them? And they said, yes, he said. And so Sidney Weinberg flooded the Ford Foundation with liberals. That's Weinberg calling. He flooded the Ford Foundation with the liberal internationalists who would advance his agenda. I just want to read from this because I'll get it a little more correctly if I read it here. The late Mark Jones, with his encyclopedic grasp of America's financial and political geopolitical structure, said that Sidney Weinberg, who by 1927 had reached the pinnacle of financial power as a partner in Goldman Sachs, one of the world's most powerful banking houses, was one of the four men who controlled America. And Who's Who in American Jewry, a 1938-39 volume, said that Sidney Weinberg became general partner of Goldman Sachs and Company in New York in 1927. And then listed that he was on the director in 39 of Pluitt Peabody, Continental Can, General Cigar, B.F. Goodrich, General Foods Corporation, McKesson and Robbins, National Dairy Products, Pierce Petroleum, Sheffield Farms, Sears Roebuck, Franklin Simon, et cetera, et cetera, et cetera. The broad scope of Weinberg's power and influence was best illustrated when the Fords picked him to sell the Ford family stock. The interesting thing is that Sidney Weinberg is dead. His son, John Livingston Weinberg, in July of 1991, became the senior chairman of Goldman Sachs. He's a director of B.F. Goodrich, Champion International, DuPont, Capital Holding Corporation, Knight Rider, Inc., Seagram Companies, et cetera, et cetera, et cetera. He's a member of the Council on Foreign Relations, the Business Council, and is a charter trustee of Princeton University. Not that you can pick your successor in the group of four that runs the country, according to Mark Jones. But as we point out here, John Livingston Weinberg would be a good candidate to study to see if he was not one of the four men now running the country and following in his father's footsteps. Weinberg, between 32 and 36, raised large sums of money for FDR's election. In 1933, he organized the Business Council, which allowed him to control the flow of businessmen's views to the government. So because he had raised such sums of money to elect FDR, and because he founded the Business Council, Not only was he on the interlocking directorates of all these major corporations, but any ideas that any businessman wanted to get to FDR went through the Business Council, went through Sidney Weinberg. So not only did he control and have a say in the running of the major corporations and the flow of money, but in the flow of ideas from other businessmen who weren't on those corporations. And then it multiplied from there. He was assistant director of the War Production Board during World War II. He controlled the flow of vital raw materials. He determined where and when war factories would be built, and he helped to choose the recipients of highly profitable military contracts. So in War and Peace, Sidney Weinberg was controlling the flow of money. He was controlling who got factories to build. He was controlling who got war contracts. He was controlling who in the business circle got to see the president. He always considered himself a practical, quote, liberal, Sidney Weinberg. And again, he was above politics. These people were above party politics because they supported both sides. They would give money to both sides because they control both sides. But in 1952, Sidney Weinberg decided that Dwight Eisenhower would be president of the United States. And so he took a carload of international bankers to Chicago from New York. He took them to Chicago for the Republican National Convention. And they literally bought blocks of state ballot votes. Robert Taft was the favorite going into that nomination for that Republican convention, and it was Eisenhower who got the nomination for the presidency through the work of Sidney Weinberg coming from New York to Chicago for the convention. Now this is basic work that most Americans know nothing about. They never hear about it, it's never written about, but what happened? Eisenhower was won the election, and so the people in the CFR who had been in the Roosevelt administration, new ones came in from the CFR like Allen Dulles and John Foster Dulles, to determine for the Sidney Weinbergs what they wanted in foreign policy, because these same men were financing the Council on Foreign Relations. These same men determined what businessmen got war contracts. These same men determined whether you were starting up a new company would get financing on the major financing through the stock market or through the interlocking banks on which they were directors. And so they directed the flow of capital, the lifeblood of the country. They determined whether you would get it or wouldn't get it. Sidney Weinberg, financier John Hay Whitney, very famous New York family, the Whitneys, said this of Sidney Weinberg. He said, "Sidney is the best money getter I've ever seen." He said he'll go to one of his innumerable board meetings, General Foods, General Electric, or General Whatnot, and makes no bones about telling everybody there what he wants. Then he'll say, "Come on, boys, where is it?" And up it comes. And so that's how he raised money for whether it was FDR or Dwight Eisenhower. Obituary on Sidney Weinberg in the New York Times was half a page. And it said that he literally controlled and dictated to, they called him Mr. Politician. They said he literally had the say of appointments over five presidents. And yet, most Americans in the 40s and 50s and 60s, 30s, 40s, 50s, 60s, have never heard the name Sidney Weinberg. Never heard the name. And yet he was probably the most powerful man in America. The other three, Eugene Meyer, he bought the Washington Post in 1933. He's the father of the present owner, Katharine Graham. He was an international investment banker. He, like Sidney Weinberg, was on the boards of major corporations, interlocking directorates, banks. His say with the presidents, along with Sidney Weinberg, probably was a toss-up, but they worked in unison. They worked in unison. They were not at odds with each other. His daughter, as they say, Katharine Graham, is probably the most powerful woman in America today. She owns the media giants, television, besides the Washington Post and the Newsweek, and television stations and radio stations. And she is one of the major benefactors and donors to the Council on Foreign Relations. And so it can jump a generation. They can succeed their parents, but it doesn't always happen. Talk about Lazar Frere, another international banking firm. And one of the interesting things about Lazar Frere was that he was very active in France and England, and then they were established in the United States. And the Round Table, which was founded by Lord Rothschild and Cecil Rhodes, funded by them, and it was headed by Lord Milner and Astor and Brand. And Brand was managing director of Lazar Frere. Carol Quigley, Tragedy and Hope, said that there were a few powerful banking families that influenced the destiny of nations. And Quigley named them. They include Lazar, Warburg, Rothschild, and Morgan. So these international bankers, they thrive from whether we have war, whether we have peace. For instance, the riots in Los Angeles a couple of years ago, the refinancing to rebuild Los Angeles. One of the international bankers had a massive plan to do that. Well, you can imagine he did. One of the international bankers had a $1 trillion plan, which he talked over to rebuild the infrastructure of America, $1 trillion plan, and he talked it over with Bill Clinton in December of 1962 in Little Rock, Arkansas, at a private meeting. But before he went there, that banker went to Bermuda, to meet with Ross Perot and go over the $1 trillion plan with Ross Perot. He was on the board of Ross Perot's company, and so Ross Perot listened to him. He right now has been one of the advisors to Kathleen Brown in her quest for the governorship of California. I don't think he's got a winner there. I hope not. But it's Felix Roten. Felix Roten. Has anybody here heard of Felix Roten? Gotcha. Felix Roten has to be one of the most powerful men in the world today. He is the senior managing partner of Lazar Frere. Let me give you a little bit of background. Felix George Roten, described by David McClintock in the New York Times Biographical Service, is the most eminent investment banker in the world. Rohatyn, R-O-H-A-T-Y-N. He inherited the genius probably from his father. He was born in Vienna in 1928, quote, according to current biography, New York Times, to a prosperous Polish Jewish banking family, a prosperous investor, his father, and speculator, his grandfather was a member of the Vienna Stock Exchange and head of the bank Rohatyn and Company. In the late 30s, Felix Rohatyn's parents divorced, and in 42, Felix Rohatyn came to New York with his mother and his stepfather, Henry Plessner. Henry Plessner, according to the biography, was an outspoken Zionist. But Plessner introduced Rohatyn to people after he got out of Middlebury College in 1948. And so Andre Meyer, not Eugene Meyer, but Andre Meyer, another very powerful international banker, hired Felix Rohatyn to work at Lazare Frères as a management trainee. He was, Andre Meyer was a friend of Plessner's, Rohatyn's stepfather. Shortly thereafter, Rohatyn was offered a full-time position with the Lazare Frères in Europe. And under the personal tutelage of Meyer, when Lazare, from the middle of the 40s until 1978, Rohatyn's future at the top of the heady world of international finance was absolutely guaranteed. So what did he do? He was so clever and so brilliant in his handling of the financing of stock issues and bond issues that when he was 33 years old, he was known as the not facetiously either, but really as the Wizard of Lazare. He masterminded the complicated sale of Avis, car rental to International Telephone and Telegraph. That earned him the friendship of ITT Chairman Harold Janine and got him on the board of ITT, International Telephone and Telegraph. He served on other blue chip boards, including Owings Corning, Engelhard Metals and Chemical, Schlumberger, Howmet, American Motors, Electronic Data Systems, Renault, et cetera, et cetera, et cetera. Here's the man that has a $1 trillion scheme for rebuilding the infrastructure of America, and I bet he does. Because the commissions to Lazare Frères, if the bonds were floated for that tremendous scheme to rebuild the infrastructure would be phenomenal, would probably net Lazare Frères in the range of $150 billion. Give or take a billion or two, you know. In McClintock's article about Rohatyn, he talks about the value of the interlocking directorates. The same thing first explained to me by Mark Jones. And he said in 1984, McClintock spent several days with Rohatyn. He described a scene in which Felix Rohatyn was, quote, chatting with John Opel, chairman of IBM, and Joseph Flavin, chairman of Singer Company. The three men are among the 17 members of the board of directors of Pfizer Incorporated, the multinational pharmaceuticals concern. Close quotes. So through this one directorship of many of Felix Rohatyn, Rohatyn had immediate personal access not only to Pfizer executives but also the chairman and board members of the other major corporations of the companies that they represented, those other directors. And this is what I talk about, the geometric proportion of power through the interlocking directors, and it's something which most Americans have no idea, nothing. They don't even have a hint that it exists. In 1968, when Rohatyn was only 40 years old, he was made a governor of the New York Stock Exchange. Again, opening up new avenues of other corporations throughout the United States. 2 years later, during a major credit crunch, He was appointed chairman of the Stock Exchange's Surveillance Committee, the powerful Surveillance Committee. And from this post, he arranged for the mergers and refinancing of weak stock brokerage firms, thereby increasing his financial network of influence to the point in 1975, Felix Roten established the Municipal Assistance Corporation, known as Big Mac, to rescue New York City from its impending financial collapse. He was appointed the chairman. And he raised U.S. taxpayer guarantees. U.S. taxpayer guarantees. He raised $2.5 billion for Big Mac funds to bail out bankrupt New York City. And one final point on Roten here. Like Lord Brand, and early days of Lazar Frere, I think even as much as John Weinberg, probably more so. If I had to pick four men who control the debt and destiny of America today, Felix Roten would be one of those four. And yet, I dare say, not a handful of people outside of New York City have ever heard of him. And yet, he has a plan to help continue the indebtedness of this country and to help it grow and to saddle Americans with another $1 trillion of debt if he has his way. Well, the important thing to understand is that these men have the power through interlocking directorates. They are not and do not care about Western Christian civilization. They care about putting the American people further and further in debt to economic slavery. So it is a demoralizing debt as it continues to grow on our children and grandchildren. It is one that has sent wives into the workplace because they could not afford to stay home. And so they went out to work. And who suffered? The children. And I'll digress a minute to something that we talked about at earlier today is when we talked last night about the interests of the Carnegie Endowment for International Peace trustees to change America, to change the folkways and mores of the American people. Remember, they wanted to get us into war. They figured that was the easiest way of changing the folkways and mores of the American people was to get us into war. Why? They told Wilson, don't be in a hurry to get us out. What happened in World War I? And I didn't mention it last night. As hundreds of thousands of American, young American men went off to war in Europe, in a war we had no business being in, women, the wives, left the hearth of the home and the family and came into factories to work and became, in World War II, they called her Rosie the Riveter. So it subjected mothers, young women, to the grossest possible working environment in factories. The gross language that men can resort to in a workplace, and all the other things that go with it when they see young women come into the workplace. And for the future, it took the women out of the home, away from the children, away from the hearth, and set the precedent of them working in factories and elsewhere. And so, in a sense, it gave birth to the feminist movement. Gave birth to the feminist movement. And so, when the Carnegie trustees of the International Endowment said they wanted to get us into war so as to change the folkways and mores, it did just that. We would never be the same. These international bankers don't care whether we go to war. They want us in war because they want to finance the war debt. And then if we come back to peace, they want to finance the rebuilding of Los Angeles or rebuilding of the infrastructure of America. And we get back to the Federal Reserve System. If there were no Federal Reserve System, if the United States Treasury was issuing its own currency, United States notes that Abraham Lincoln did, much to the chagrin of the bankers, we would destroy the international bankers' hold and grip on the United States and on the workers of the United States and on the families of the United States. And until we understand their power and begin to demand that it be taken away from them, they will continue to have a stranglehold on every single American, every single American, now and in the future, because they absolutely control the debt and the destiny of America. And I'd like to conclude on that point and maybe open it up to some questions if we have time, Bishop.
4: Sure. Who appoints the four?
3: They are self-appointed due to their power, due to their interlock. Eugene Meyer appointed his daughter, Catherine Graham, and

0: candidate in my mind, if we consider trying to figure out who are the four today.
1: Oh, I see.
0: He would be a candidate for that list. That didn't mean to confuse you on that.
1: You didn't mean that he's sort of running.
0: No, we would have to consider that he would be one of them.
1: Can you name another three candidates of today besides Reese Rotem?
0: Well, John Weinberg, Felix Rotem, Edgar Bronfman of Seagram's, Edgar Bronfman and his son and brother in the fight for Conoco Oil with DuPont. DuPont won the fight, but the Bronfmans, who owned Seagram's, won the war, because the Bronfmans ended up that fight. DuPont paid them in stock of DuPont, and the Bronfmans own 26%, I believe, of DuPont common stock. No small sum. They control more stock of the DuPont company than the DuPonts do. And so I would say those would be the four that I would suggest would be Edgar Bronfman, Catherine Graham, Felix Rotem, and John Weinberg. And let me get this Bronfman here.

It's astounding what I heard Edgar Bronfman speak in Baltimore at St. Mary's Seminary, Roland Park, 2 years ago. And he spoke on the future of the world and said Pat Buchanan wouldn't like it. He's a member of the Council on Foreign Relations. He's president of the World Jewish Congress, guest of honor, featured speaker at the May 5th, 1992 symposium of the International Liaison Committee of Catholic Jewish Ecumenism held in Baltimore. And he told an audience that because international companies like DuPont make decisions based not on the best interests of a single nation, but on the best interests of the company, we will have globalism whether or not the people want it. Bronfman would be in that list of four. Felix Rodin at one point, a little over 10 years ago, was asked to be the treasurer of Israel. He and his son and his brother own 164,222,031 shares last year of DuPont stock, 25.5% of outstanding common stock. This is a staggering, staggering control of a major world corporation. Of course, they own all of Bronfman and distilleries, Seagram's, and what have you. I mean, this is just part of their holdings. By contrast, the one DuPont member on the board of directors, his voting power is 7,589,000 shares, compared to the Bronfman's of 164,222,000 shares. Yeah. I mean, it's just staggering, staggering. Isn't that, we talk about staggering wealth. I don't know what I mentioned last night. John D. Rockefeller Sr. gave his son in 1917. Did I mention that gift? Gave his son John D. Rockefeller Jr. a gift of oil wells valued at $800 million in 1917. Loving, caring father. Yeah. Yes.

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1: An act of faith. O my God, I firmly believe that thou art one God in three divine persons, Father, Son, and Holy Ghost. I believe that thy divine Son became man and died for our sins, and that he will come to judge the living and the dead. I believe these and all the truths which the Holy Catholic Church teaches, because thou hast revealed them, who canst neither deceive nor be deceived.
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3: Without help or consolation, deserted even by his own wife, who instead of consoling him, only mocked at him with the words, "Why don't you pray to thy God for death, so that you may be delivered from all this misery? Seest thou not how thy God, whom thou hast served so faithfully, how he tortures thee?" And he merely said to her, "Thou hast spoken like one of the foolish women. If we have received good things at the hand of God, why should we not accept the evil?" But some of you will say, "I cannot understand why God should visit us with such calamities. He who is love itself, and who loves us with an infinite love." You may well ask me, how is it possible that a father can chastise his own child, or a doctor give his patient bitter medicine? Do you think it would be better to let this child live unrestrained than to lead it through punishment back to the path of virtue, and thus into heaven? Do you think that the physician should let his patient die rather than give him bitter medicine? How blind we are if we reason like that. God must chastise us, and if we are without cross, then we may be sure that we do not belong to the number of his children. Jesus himself said that the kingdom of heaven would only be for those who suffer and fight until the end. And does he not always speak the truth? Contemplate the lives which the saints have led. Look at the way which they've pursued. From the moment they ceased to suffer, they feared that the Lord had deserted them, and that they'd lost him forever. My God," cried out St. Augustine in tears, "spare me not in this life, but let me suffer much. Show me thy mercy, only in the other life, and I am contented." Most people who are afflicted with suffering say, "What have I done to the dear Lord that he should send me so much misery?" And I answer, "God sends you this affliction because thou hast indeed done evil, my friend. Take all the commandments one by one, and see whether you have not sinned against each and every one of them. Let all the days of your sinful life, since the innocent days of your childhood, pass muster in your memory, and then you will not ask what evil you have done that God should so chastise you. Are the bad habits into which you have sunk for so long a time to count for nothing? And what about your pride? Do you think it is right that you should expect everybody to bow before you because you happen to have a few acres of land more than another, which may likely be the cause of your damnation? Have you forgotten that cupidity which keeps you forever in a state of dissatisfaction? What of that self-love, that vanity, that hasty temper, that thirst for vengeance, that intemperance, that jealousy? Have you forgotten your criminal neglect of the Blessed Sacrament and all those religious obligations you should have performed for the benefit of your soul? Does your forgetfulness of all these and other facts make you less guilty? And if you are guilty, should not the justice of God punish you? Tell me, my friend, what penance have you done to atone for your sins? What fasting? What mortification? Where are your good works? When after so many sins you have not shed a tear, after so much avarice you have not given the smallest alms, after so much pride you will not suffer the least humiliation. When, after your flesh has served the evil one, you will not hear of penance, then heaven must step in and impose that penance which you did not practice yourself. Oh, how blind we are! We would wish to do evil without being punished for it. Or in other words, we would rather that God was unjust. Indeed, O Lord, let the sinner lead a life of ease. Do not lay thy hand too heavily upon him. Let him fatten like a beast of sacrifice, destined for that eternal punishment, where he will have time to make satisfaction to thy justice. Spare him in this life. He wants to have it so. He may do penance in the eternal fire, penance without merit, penance without end. O, my Lord, do not let this misfortune befall us. O, my God, exclaimed St. Augustine, increase my misery and my sufferings as much as thou wilt. Only mete out to me thy mercy in the life to come. Yes, says another one, this is all very well for those who have committed these grievous sins, but I, thank the Lord, have never done anything of the kind. Such a person, therefore, believes that because he thinks that he has not committed these sins, he need not suffer. But I say that it is for the very reason that such a person tries to do right that God will send him trials and permit that he be mocked at, despised, and his piety ridiculed, because God wants to try him by sending him sickness and tribulations. Look at Jesus Christ, the true model of your life, and see whether he lived a single moment without suffering, and in fact, suffering so much that the human mind has not yet been able to fathom it. Why did the Pharisees persecute him and try continually to ensnare him, so as to have a reason for condemning him to death? Did they do it because he was thought wrong? Not at all. They did it because his miracles, his poverty, and humility condemned their pride and evil deeds. If we look through Holy Writ, we see that from the beginning of the world, suffering, reproach, and mockery was the share of the children of God, that is, of those who strove to lead a God-fearing life. Who indeed will deride and reproach those who fulfill the duties of their religion but a poor, miserable outcast from hell, who's been sent upon this earth for the purpose of trying to draw others into the abyss, which is his dwelling place for all eternity? Let me give you a few examples. Why did Cain slay his brother Abel? He slew him because he could not induce him to do wrong as he did himself. Why did Joseph's brothers throw him into the cistern? Because his God-fearing life was a reproach to their own dissolute way of living. What caused the persecutions of the apostles, who were continually imprisoned, tortured, and maltreated, so that their life from the death of our Lord on was a continuous martyrdom? They all had to die in a most cruel and painful manner. And what had they done that they should suffer all that? They had sought only the honor of the Lord and the salvation of souls. If you are reproached, derided, mocked at, persecuted, though you've done nothing wrong, so much the better for you. If you have had to undergo no suffering in this world, how will it stand with you before the Lord on the day of judgment? If you are persecuted and ridiculed and injured, though you have done nothing wrong, you are indeed on the right way to heaven. What did the Savior say? Take up thy cross and follow me. They have persecuted me, they will persecute you. But be not discouraged, rather rejoice, for great is your reward in heaven. He who is not ready to suffer all things, even to lose his life for love of me, is not worthy of me. Amen.

gonna be back here in Dallas on this Quinquagesima Sunday. So this Wednesday is Ash Wednesday, the beginning of the 40 days of Lent. And so the fast for the season of Lent, which is about to begin. And of course, Ash Wednesday, clearly stayed obliged to fast and abstain from meat under pain of mortal sin. And we should, and for the fasting of Ash Wednesday, for the Lent, remember the two small meals, which taken together don't equal more than the principal meal. And that would be the minimum fast for the season of Lent, those between the age of 18 and 59 were obliged to fast. And of course, the abstinence for all, abstaining from meat, and of course, on all Fridays throughout the year. And then also Ash Wednesday and Good Friday in a special way. The epistle for the Quinquagesima Sunday, the last Sunday of the Septuagesima season, is taken from St. Paul's first letter to Corinthians, chapter 13. Brethren, if I should speak with the tongues of men and of angels, but do not have charity, I have become as a sounding brass and a tinkling cymbal. And if I have prophecy to know all mysteries, and all knowledge, and if I have all faith, so as to remove mountains, yet have not charity, I am nothing. And if I distribute all my goods to feed the poor, and if I deliver my body to be burned, and yet have not charity, it profits me nothing. Charity is patient, is kind. Charity does not envy, is not pretentious, is not puffed up, is not ambitious, seeketh not its own, is not provoked, thinks no evil, does not rejoice over wickedness, but rejoices with the truth, bears with all things, believes all things, hopes all things, endures all things. Charity never fails, whereas prophecies will disappear, and tongues will cease, and knowledge will be destroyed. For we know in part, and we prophesy in part, but when that which is perfect has come, that which is imperfect shall be done away with. When I was a child, I spoke as a child, I felt as a child, I thought as a child. Now that I have become a man, I have put away the things of a child. We see now through a mirror, in an obscure manner, but then face to face. Now I know in part, but then I shall know even as I have been known. So there abide faith, hope, and charity, these three, but the greatest of these is charity. And then the gospel, stand for the gospel. Is taken that according to St. Luke chapter 18. At that time, Jesus, taking to himself the 12, said to them, "Behold, we are going to Jerusalem, and all the things that have been written by the prophet concerning the Son of Man shall be accomplished. For he shall be delivered to the Gentiles, and will be mocked, and scourged, and spit upon. And after they have scourged him, they will put him to death. On the third day he will rise again." And they understood none of these things, and this saying was hidden from them, neither did they get to know the things that were said. Now it came to pass, as he drew near to Jericho, that a certain blind man was sitting by the wayside, begging. But hearing a crowd passing by, he inquired that what this might be, and they told him that Jesus of Nazareth was passing by. And he cried out, saying, "Jesus, Son of David, have mercy on me." And they who went in front angrily tried to silence him. But he cried out all the louder, "Son of David, have mercy on me." Then Jesus stopped and commanded that he should be brought to him. And when he drew near, he asked him, saying, "What wouldst thou have me do for thee?" And he said, "Lord, that I may see." And Jesus said to him, "Receive thy sight, thy faith has saved thee." And at once he received his sight and followed him, glorifying God. And all the people upon seeing it gave praise to God. Thus far the words of today's Holy Gospel.

So then the Father and the Son, Holy Ghost, Amen. It's beginning a few days in this season of Lent, the most sacred time of the year, and this sacred time of this, which St. Augustine says is the tithing of the year, a special tithing of the year that these days of the 10th part of the year, 36 days from next Sunday, from the Sunday of Quinquagesima, Quattuagesima, the 40 days of Lent, until Easter, the tithing of the year, the 36 out of the 360 days of the year, 365 days of the year, given in a special way to God. Special time to grow in faith and hope and charity, and to strengthen our souls in the fight against the devil. So it's a very sacred and essential fight, and one of the faith. And today, considerations, we're entering into this great battle. Remember, in the old days, Lent used to begin on actual next Sunday, and Ash Wednesday was added only more recently, when somebody did the math, realizing that there were only 36 days of fast between Quadragesima Sunday, between the Sunday of the beginning of Lent, the 40 days, and the arrival of Easter, that there's only 36 days of fast. And then some time ago, a thousand years ago or so, they added four more days of fast. So Saturday, Friday, Thursday, and Wednesday. And Ash Wednesday was created and added to the calendar. But in our liturgy, in the Mass, and in the breviary, we still read the season of Septuagesima all the way until next Sunday, and we only pick up the season of Lent next Sunday. And so that even though we have the ashes on Ash Wednesday and so on, that, you know, because in the early days of the church, the Lent began, and the fathers used to say also how lenient God is, that God says you got to fast 40 days, but you do the math, turns out that it's 36. And so that he always says he demands more than he actually demands, and he counts for more what is less. And 40 consecutive days is how Christ fasted, but we take breaks. Every Sunday we don't fast. And so that there's a 6 days of fasting, then you get to feast on the Sunday. We don't fast on the Sunday. And so it's 36 days and not 40, and the 36 days are not straight. And so when Christ makes demands, he ends up lightening them, and lightening them very much. And so that such is the way of our Lord. But in any case, the great battle that we're entering is the battle of faith. That without faith, it is impossible to please God. And in the olden times, faith and charity were never separated. In modern times, everything is separated. Now modern man believes that he can have love, he can have charity without any faith, which is foolishness. Sacred Scripture says, without faith, it is impossible to please God. There is charity, but charity cannot be without faith. It is the first of the virtues upon which all is built. And St. Paul, in speaking about the greatness of charity, that is the greatest of the three virtues, faith, hope, and charity, that he speaks about seeing. I see now in an obscure manner, but then I will see face to face. I know now in a weak way, but then I will know even as I am known. And so that somehow there is an intimate connection between faith and charity. And that in this world, because we don't see with a pure vision like we will in heaven, we don't see like we will in heaven. And so it takes charity to pull the faith higher. By itself, the vision is insufficient here below, because we don't have a perfect vision. We see in an obscure manner. And therefore, it takes the heart to bring the mind along. And the heart, with charity, brings the mind along. And then the mind increases. And as the mind increases and sees further, the heart can then go further. And so charity builds faith, and faith builds charity. And so it's like the right leg and the left leg going forward in the supernatural life. Charity steps, faith steps forward, then charity steps forward. And then faith steps forward, and charity steps forward. And the first is the virtue of faith. And we consider today two characters. Two characters we read about in the sacred scripture in the book of Genesis, and which are now in the brief rereading for today. Abraham. Abraham, who is the man of faith. He is the example of the man of faith. And remember that his faith was never separated from hope, and his faith was never separated from charity. Hope and charity flow forth from faith. If we have real faith, it's going to be proven by hope. And if we have real faith, it's going to be proven by charity. And if we don't have real faith,
The hope will not be there. We don't have real faith. The charity will not be there. So three men have confidence. We are fighting a just cause. We are fighting against the bad guys. We are going to win. They get their swords and they go out, or they go out in the streets, and then comes 100 other guys. We're fighting a just cause. There's 100 of those guys. There's three of us, and this guy's a wimp. How about let's fight that just cause tomorrow? And so what do they do? Leave. Why do they leave? Because the faith did not produce hope. They didn't have confidence in their just cause. Like Judas Maccabeus, when he stood in front of the vast enemy and he was fighting for God, he was not intimidated by the vast enemy. He wasn't bothered by the vast enemy. Or like those first Cristeros in the very first battle with the Mexican army, when a few hundred tattered Mexicans with pitchforks and bad rifles and not equipped were standing in the bottom of a hill, and the Mexican army came over with their beautiful uniforms and their massive weapons, and one of the little soldiers of the Cristeros said, "Look at that pathetic army. How poorly are they armed? How badly are they prepared? Let us destroy them, for they have not Mary as their mantle." And when they realized our Blessed Virgin Mary was their mantle and their protection, they slaughtered the enemy. Because the faith produced hope. And the hope and faith produced charity. And when these three things are wrapped together, there is nothing that can defeat them. But it's the faith that grew into hope. And it's the faith and the hope that creates charity. And so faith is the foundation of it all. St. Thomas Aquinas tells us, by itself, faith is the greatest of virtues. However, because we cannot have the perfection of faith in this life, we only have the perfection of faith, which is to see God face to face, to see the truth perfectly without any possibility of doubt or any possibility of confusion. That can only happen in heaven. And the perfection of faith is called heaven, the beatific vision. But since the faith is not perfect, we need an addition, something to build it up on the earth called hope. We need something greater than that called charity. And so, but faith is that foundation. The man of faith is Abraham. We go back to the Old Testament. And God came to Abraham. And he said, "Abraham, you're a rich man. You live in the last city of Ur of the Chaldees. And you have a great future before you. Leave thy country. Leave thy country." St. Ambrose speaks about it. Abraham was first told, "Leave thy country." Lot would follow Abraham. And it was said of Lot, "Leave thy kindred." Abraham was told to leave his country. And Lot left his kindred. What's the difference between the two? Abraham, God said to Abraham, "Leave thy country." And then St. Ambrose tells us, when God told Abraham to leave his country, he did not leave him completely blind. He said, "If you leave your country, I will take you to a greater land." Now, the greatest city of all the ancient world at that time was Ur of the Chaldees. There was no greater city. There was no greater land. And Abraham was a very wealthy and important man in the city. What greater land is there? There is no greater land. But he said, "You go and I will take you to a greater land. And I will give you more children than there are stars in the heaven." And so he made a promise. But then he spent the next many, many years. God spent the next many, many, many years. The next 60 years. Testing Abraham. He didn't have any children. Waiting for all the kids to come. They didn't come. He went traveling all over the place. Where was this great land? It was better than Ur of the Chaldees. He never saw the great city. He never saw the great city of Jerusalem. He never saw the great kingdom of his son Solomon. He never saw that, but he believed. And without the faith of Abraham, there could be no Jerusalem. Without the faith of Abraham, there could be no Solomon. All of the greatness of the Jews and of the coming of the Messiah is built on the greatness of the faith of Abraham when he left. He left the city of the Ur of Chaldees without knowing where he was going. Where am I going? I don't know. God didn't tell me. Imagine the father of Abraham. Where are you moving? I don't know. Somewhere. I had a marriage once. A newly ordained priest
young man marrying the girl. I said, where are you going to live? I don't know. We'll figure something out. And she married him anyway. They're still alive. And they live somewhere. And they have about 12 or 14 children. But when they got married, they had no plans as to where they were going to live. And so likewise, Abraham, he didn't know where he was going to live. But he followed God. Now there's a difference between Abraham and Lot. Abraham followed God. He knew that God would only take him to a great place. Now remember the time of Abraham, he didn't know about the Jews. He's the father of the Jews. He didn't know about the miracles of the Jews, the miracles that would come after his time. He had only the faith to have confidence in. He had confidence in God without the clear vision. He had only a promise. And he believed in the promise. And from Abraham's belief in the promise and putting that promise into practice by following God, there was such confidence and power in Abraham that one of his nephews, Lot, said, I want to go with you. He doesn't know where Abraham is going, but he follows Abraham. And we have the lesser faith of Lot. Abraham left his country. Lot left his kindred. And St. Ambrose tells us, when Abraham left his country, he left the earth. He left all things. And here was where the imitation of the virtue came to the apostles and the later saints. What does it mean to have faith in God? To leave all things. Now remember, this is supposed to happen to every priest. It's supposed to happen to every bishop especially. It's supposed to happen to every religious. That we imitate the faith of Abraham, leave all things. Remember, our Lord Jesus Christ said to the rich young man, first of all, what happened? It tells us in the Gospel of St. Mark, and the Lord was turned with a great exceeding love of the rich young man. And the love of this man filled his bowels. He was turned with a great love of this man. And then he told the rich young man, because of his love, because of the great love that he had for this rich young man, our Lord told him, go. Just like Abraham went. Go. Sell all that thou hast. Give it all to the poor. Leave everything and come follow me. The man walked away sad because he was very rich. He couldn't do it. Abraham did. And yet that man knew about Abraham. He had the example of Abraham. He had the example of Elias. He had the example of the great prophets. He had the example of Moses. He had the example of David. He had the example of so many great saints of the Old Testament of how wonderful things are. When you leave everything, when we leave everything to go after God, to follow God, one thing is sure, we will have an exciting and wonderful life. And it will be a happy life. And there will be excitement. And there will be adventures. And there will be great things that happen. Things that we could not imagine. And our Lord Jesus Christ even said to his apostles, these 12 men, most of them fishermen, a tax collector. And he said to them, follow me. And he said first to the fishermen, follow me. Eye has not seen, ear has not heard, neither is it entered into the heart of man the things that I have prepared and the Father has prepared for those that love him. So St. Ambrose tells us, faith is not blind. Though we do not see everything, faith is not blind. We know that there's something wonderful at the end. We know there's a great kingdom at the end. And God sometimes wants us to not see it because he's testing. Do you believe? Everyone believes when you can see the gold. Everyone believes when you can see the victory. Everyone believes when you're at the celebration and the party. But who believes when you can't see the gold? Who believes you can't see the victory? Who believes when you're in the trenches and in the war? And things seem to be going badly. And yet we know that if we follow God like Abraham did, we have victory. But what is the first condition? Leave thy country. Leave the earth. Lot would have so many problems. Lot would fail so many times. And the end of the time, Lot's wife would die. Be turned into a pillar of salt. Lot would find himself living in the city of Sodom and Gomorrah in the midst of all sin.
Lot would find himself less wealthy than Abraham, even in material things. And why? Because Lot only left his kindred. He left his kindred, but he didn't follow God directly. He followed God indirectly. He followed God by following Abraham. I will follow Abraham. Abraham followed God. And he followed God indirectly. And so he went with Abraham, which was a good thing. Therefore, Lot would eventually save his soul. But because his faith was weak, because he didn't have the same faith, there will be conflicts between the servants of Abraham and the servants of Lot. And one day Abraham got on top of a mountain. My servants are fighting your servants. You choose which side of the mountain you want to stay on, so that our servants don't kill each other. And one side, the book of Genesis tells us, it had all kinds of beautiful land, great farmland. The other side had rocks and desert. And Lot said, I'll take the good land. So he did. And he took the good land. But after a time, he had less sheep. He had less crops. He had less everything. And Abraham had everything. It was like unto the farmer. The farmer, the fathers of the desert used to speak of. That there were these 10 farmers. They all were neighbors of each other in the same area. And one farmer always had greater crops. And one farmer always had better results. And the other farmers came to him and said, what are you doing? Why are you getting better corn and better wheat and better everything that we have? Why do you have more? And he said, oh, I think it's very simple. It was why? Because I always get the weather I want. Well, how do you do that? Because whenever I want it to rain, it rains. And when I want the rain to stop, it stops. When I want a little dry period, there's dry period. But he said, we all live in the same area. How do you do that? Because I only want it to rain when God wants it to rain. And when God wants it to stop, I want it to stop. And when he wants a time of drought, I want a time of drought. And so I always get the weather I want. Now all these farmers got the same rain. All these farmers got the same drought. They tilled the field in the same way, but this farmer received great abundance, and the others did not. Because it does matter what we want. It does matter what we believe, and this holy farmer recognized he wants what God wants. It seems so simple, but for most of us it isn't that way. I really wasn't going for a snowstorm right now. Kind of stinks that there's an ice storm right now. Couldn't you bring one tomorrow when I'm not traveling here? And so we always have problems. We're not happy with the sun. When the sun is out, it's too hot. In the wintertime, it's too cold. When it's dry, it's too dry. When it's wet, it's too humid. We're always unhappy with whatever we've got. We've got something to complain about all the time. But Abraham followed God. And we must learn to follow God. What is it that he wants? He wants what he sends us. He wants what he gives us. And sometimes he sends us down strange paths. And sometimes he puts all kinds of interesting characters in our way. Some of them are called losers. Others are called pain in the neck. And there are all kinds of people that come into our way. And God wants them in our way. Why? To form us. Because the chisel must form the statue out of a piece of wood, or the chisel is used to form the beautiful statue out of a piece of marble. The more beautiful statue is made out of a marble, the less beautiful statue is made out of wood. But if you're going to make a beautiful statue out of marble, you need a stronger chisel and a bigger hammer. And you hit harder. And if you want it out of wood, you have to hit hard. But if you make it out of balsa wood, you can use your fingernails. But then when you're finished making the statue out of balsa wood, you can crush it with your hands. When you're finished making the statue out of marble, it lasts for 1,000 years. And what is needed to reshape? We must reshape. Our souls must be reshaped. Our world must be reshaped. And Abraham was shaped. He knew not where he was going, but he went. And he went, and he never looked back. Lot was tempted to look back. And because of this, the weakness of Lot was transferred into his wife, transferred into his children, and they turned away from God. And the wife looked away from God, and she was turned into a pillar of salt.
But Abraham never turned back. Abraham went forward. And so he didn't just leave his kindred, he left his country, says St. Ambrose. And then Abraham followed God, and he believed. And then God eventually gave him the child. And when he finally gave him the child, what happened? When he was 102 years old, God demands another test. Take that child I gave you in your old age, kill him. And also one of the mysteries that's missing from the book of Genesis and told to us by St. Paul. The very moment that the angels talked to Abraham, and they said, Your wife is going to have a baby. And Sarah was in the tent. She was making dinner. She could hear from the tent, because women are always listening to what's happening on the other side of the wall. They always know what's going on when they're not there. And so she was a typical female. So she knew exactly what was going on in the entire conversation, because she was listening in. And when she heard the angels say, your wife at the age of 90 is going to have a baby, it tells in the book of Genesis, she laid down on the ground of the tent, and she rolled back and forth, laughing. She said, these guys are not very smart. But St. Paul tells us, by faith, she had a child. Something happened to Sarah between the moment of her laughing and the moment she had the child. What happened? Abraham came into the tent. And Abraham spoke to her. These angels come from God. These angels know better than us about babies. They know the age limit of having babies. They know whether or not we can have a baby. And somehow Sarah changed. The faith of Abraham passed into her. And by faith she had a son. And that son became the great-grandfather of our Lord Jesus Christ. The great-grandfather, a continuation of the line of promise. And God demanded that there be a faith of a man, Abraham. And without the faith of this man, none of us can be saved. If Abraham decided not to have faith, every soul on earth must be damned. Just like, in a similar way, only much more seriously, if the Blessed Virgin Mary did not have faith. If she did not believe what the angels said to her, and she did not say, fiat mihi secundum verbum tuum, if she did not say, let thy will be done, then we would all be damned. Our salvation is linked up in the faith of great men and the faith of the most holy of all women. That's where it's linked up. What is it that determines the history of our world? What determines whether today will be a good day or a bad day? What determines what will happen and what will not happen? It is the faith of those that believe in our Lord Jesus Christ. And not this foolish faith of the Protestants, which is, I believe that the Broncos are going to win the Super Bowl next year. You can believe all kinds of interesting things. You end up losing anyway. But what happens? It's not faith. Faith is to believe in something real. And faith means you put it into practice. If you have faith, prove it. If you have faith, show it by the hope and confidence. If you have faith, show it by the charity. But you imitate the God who gave us the faith. And you imitate the saints who have the faith. They imitate them who live by the faith. Sacred Scripture tells us that just man lives by faith. Now what happened to Lot is he lived by faith part-time. It was like a part-time job. He lived by faith part-time. Enough maybe to barely save his soul. But he didn't live by faith. And that's why he kept ending up in tragic circumstances. He ends up in the city of Sodom. And he's going to be killed by the justice of God. And Abraham loves his nephew not a lot. And an angel comes and speaks to Abraham. And God comes and speaks to Abraham. And he says, the city of Sodom is going to be destroyed. And Abraham says, wait, my nephew is in that city. And so while Lot is buying and selling, while Lot is living in the city of wickedness and sin, and trying to just stay out of mortal sin, and live from day to day, and take care of his family, and he doesn't see the whole supernatural battle. Lot is like the majority of traditional Catholics and those that call themselves the followers of Christ today. And what is the conclusion? If you just try to take care of your family, fathers of the family,
and you're just trying to get your family to survive, what's going to happen? Somehow, majority of the members of your family will find themselves in hell. Somehow. Because it's not enough to just want to get by. It's not enough to just want to save the souls of your children. It's not enough to just take care of your own family, whether it be physically, materially, spiritually, it doesn't matter. We are members of the mystical body of Christ. We are members of a great army. And we have to fight in that army. Do we not know this? We should, because we have the faith. And we should see that we are in a great war against principalities and powers. And these principalities and powers don't just hate us as individuals. They hate us because we are members of the army of Christ. And we are a threat to the kingdom of hell. And we must fight as members of the army of Christ against the kingdom of hell. And we must fight to spread the army of Christ and the kingdom of Christ throughout the whole world. This is what faith demands. And therefore, I don't stand up as a father of the family and just try to find a safe place to put my family. I don't just try to make sure that my school system is not as bad as the other school systems. This is foolishness, and it leads to the situation of Lot. How was Lot saved? Through no fault of Lot's own. He was only saved because Abraham was talking to God. And because of the love of Abraham, God came down and said, I know you like Lot. I don't know why you like Lot, but I know you like Lot. But I am going to kill everybody in Lot's city, including Lot. And then came the debate, the Jewish debate. 100, 90, 80, 70, 60, 50, 40, 30, 10. If you say there's 100 just men, if there's 10 just men, and then he stopped. And St. Augustine says, why did he stop at the number 10? Because God would not stop the bargaining. But Abraham stopped. And why did he stop? Because if he found out that there was not one just man in Sodom, he would know that Lot was not just. And he did not want to know that Lot was not just. He assumed that in a city of 100,000 or 200,000 men, and less than 10 of them are just, one of those 10 must be Lot. Such was the charity of Abraham. And so St. Augustine points out that it is not only the faith of Abraham, but the charity of Abraham. Abraham loves Lot, and he wants to save him, and he wants to save his whole city. It's the same Abraham that when the king of Sodom and the king of Gomorrah were captured by the five kings, Abraham took his servants, and he went and he whacked the five kings. He fought a battle. They had armies. He had only servants. He took his only servants who didn't know anything about battles. They used to bring a sword. You see a bad guy, chop his head off. It's not that hard. And so they went in. And Abraham, by his own power, by his own confidence, with only his servants, defeated five kings. The three kings could not defeat them, but Abraham could. Because when he fought with faith. He fought with complete confidence, with complete hope. And he fought with a total recognition that the fruit of the desire of the charity of saving his nephew Lot would happen. And sure enough, he saved Sodom. He saved Gomorrah. He saved his nephew Lot. He could destroy the five kings. And then he had the great priest Melchizedek come and offer the sacrifice of bread and wine in honor of thanksgiving for his great victory. That's how we learned about the holy sacrifice of the Mass. Because Abraham saw that there were five kings that defeated three kings, and they needed to be defeated because they were wicked anyway. And they had dragged him off into captivity, including his servant, his nephew Lot. And so what did Abraham do? I'm going to save them. What did his servants must have said? There's only a few of us. Five kings brought army, defeated three kings. We're a few servants. They're a trained army. They're three cities. They're all bad anyway. Let them rot. Pray for the salvation of the soul of Lot. But look, it stood nothing we can do. And Abraham would hear nothing about it. He went into battle. And when he went into battle, what happened? Melchizedek came. An angel came from heaven, having neither beginning of days nor end of life.
And he offered the sacrifice of bread and wine. And then David would tell us that there will be a new priesthood according to the order of Melchizedek to replace the priesthood of Moses and Aaron. Aaron's priesthood will be replaced by that of Melchizedek. And we New Testament priests are the priests of Melchizedek. How did Melchizedek come to give a blessing? Because there was a war, and the war against all odds, in which servants who were not even soldiers went to battle against five kings and saved someone who wasn't worth saving. That's what priests do in the New Testament. We go throughout the world as a priest according to the order of Melchizedek. And what makes a priest work? What makes him tick? It is the faith. And so therefore, if you take the faith out of the priesthood, the priest is dead. The priest is powerless. The priest is finished. We are priests according to the order of Melchizedek. And he became a priest and came from heaven because of the faith of Abraham. Save Lot, who was not worthy of being saved. And so likewise, the priest goes throughout the world looking for sinners that are not worthy of being saved. Look for those that are weak, those that are the enemies of God. And he has faith. And he must have faith that God's grace can overcome the wickedness of the modern world. God's grace can overcome the wickedness of modern heresies, like the most wicked heresy of modernism, which infiltrates every part of our bodies and souls today. And so, therefore, Abraham, the man of faith, Lot saved only because he followed Abraham. Lot saved only because he was loved by Abraham. And Lot was saved the first time, and now we find him saved the second time inside the city of Sodom. And then Abraham says to God, "You send two angels down into the city of Sodom and pull my Lot out of the city. You're going to destroy the city, but don't destroy Lot. Don't destroy his family." And the angels went down and they pulled Lot out. God's going to destroy the city. And Lot believed. He was weak, but he believed. And then the angels told him, "Don't look back, no matter what you hear." And the fire and brimstone came from heaven to destroy the city of Lot, the city of Sodom and Gomorrah. And when they were going up that hill, Lot's wife became curious, very curious. St. Pius X tells us, curiosity, a wicked curiosity, is one of the foundations of the modern heresies. We are curious, and the curiosity stirs up our pride, and we turn and look with curiosity into the modern world to see what's interesting in this world, which is like Sodom and Gomorrah. And what will happen? The modern wicked curiosity will make us be turned into salt. And this is another temptation of the traditional Catholic. We cannot look too much into the evil of others, though we must know what is the heresy of our time. We must know what is the error of our times. We must have an awareness of the heresies and fight against them. But we cannot look excessively into all the wickednesses that are around us. Who are all the Bilderbergers? Who are all the Whataburgers? Who are all the guys involved in the making of a wicked world? Well, they're, if you kill them all, don't worry. The job vacancy will be filled within an instant. Someone else will take their place. We must fight to build the kingdom of Christ. We must see to a certain extent the evils of the errors. We see to a certain extent the evils of some of the scandals, to a certain extent. But primarily we must go towards the building of the kingdom of heaven. And like Abraham, follow Christ. Follow God wherever he leads. And this is what happened to those apostles. Certainly in the first 3 years they were like little children. He says, "I'm taking you to a great kingdom. I'm taking you to the kingdom, to a wonderful kingdom." And they would have said, like the kids, "Are we there yet? Are we there yet?" But eventually, the apostles realized that all that mattered was staying with Christ. All that mattered was being with him. And if you decided to sleep in the Garden of Gethsemane rather than go down to the house of Lazarus, then you sleep in the Garden of Gethsemane. And if you decided to sleep in the cornfield, they slept in the cornfield. And if you decided to stay with Lazarus, they stayed with Lazarus. And if you decided to go eat with the Pharisees, which they all hated, he ate with the Pharisees. They went wherever he was, and they learned by experience of being with Christ for 3.5 years that what matters and how we have faith is just to follow Christ wherever he decides to go.
And that is what we must do. He goes to strange places. We follow him wherever he goes. We must ask with this great faith, the great faith of Abraham, and ask that we be taken out of the weak faith of Lot. St. Augustine Ambrose indicates he left only his kindred. It wasn't enough. He was leaving one house so that he could arrive in another house. This is the temptation of the priests and the faithful today. I don't want to be in the modernist SSPX. I don't want to be in the modernist new society and the way that it's changed. But I want to jump out of the modernist society into another nice little boat. I want to be able to jump out of the modernist group into another group where everything's set up. So I leave the modernist chapel and I go to another chapel. I leave the modernist school and I go to the Catholic school. I leave the modernist town and I go to the Catholic town. It's like moving from one place to another. Like when you change jobs, you check to make sure that you're going to get a higher income in the next job. You check to make sure you're going to be all set in the next job. Then you change. But sometimes this isn't sufficient. We follow Christ. If we find that things are not as they should be where we are, and God demands us to leave this place, then we leave. And we follow the truth, knowing that it will always lead us to our most wonderful destination. It will always lead us to victory. And so let's follow that truth, which can only be done if we have faith, without which it's impossible to please God. Let's ask for the faith of Abraham, which will be transferred into great hope and confidence, and perfected in the greatest of charity. Close that. God bless you all. In the name of the Father, and the Son, and the Holy Ghost. Amen.

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1: Hail, Holy Queen, Mother of Mercy. Hail, our life, our sweetness, and our hope. To thee do we cry, poor banished children of Eve. To thee do we send up our sighs, mourning and weeping in this vale of tears. Turn then, most gracious advocate, thine eyes of mercy toward us. And after this, our exile, show unto us the blessed fruit of thy womb, Jesus. O clement, O loving, O sweet Virgin Mary.

0: Jesus, Father, and Son, Holy Ghost, Amen. The Hail Mary, full of grace, Lord is with thee. Blessed art thou amongst women, and blessed is the fruit of thy womb, Jesus.
1: Holy Mary, Mother of God, pray for us sinners, now and at the hour of our death. Amen.
0: Saint Vincent Ferrum,
1: pray for us.
0: Saint Jude,
1: pray for us.
0: Holy the Victory,
1: pray for us.
0: Holy the Sorrows,
1: pray for us.
0: Holy Apple Christians,
1: pray for us.
0: Saint Ignatius,
1: pray for us.
0: So now page 69. One of the little complaints about St. Ignatius is that we may have had a problem with math. Notice the first week we did a meditation, Principle and Foundation Part 1. Then we did another meditation, Principle and Foundation Part 2. And then we did the first meditation. So you did meditation 1, meditation 2, followed by the first meditation. A little bit like Father Hugo's expulsion notices. He got his first expulsion notice, followed by his first expulsion notice. So sometimes he's got mathematical problems. He got his second expulsion notice, and he's waiting for his second expulsion notice. But in any case, here you have a case that the first meditation, second meditation, and then the third one is the first of the first week. We're getting better in the second week, because we only have one meditation followed by the first meditation. So we're getting closer. The third week, the first meditation will actually be the first meditation. So we're getting better. But there's a reason for it, and that is that the second week is considering the life of Christ. The call of Christ the King is not the meditation of the life of Christ. It's a repetition of the principal foundation. Therefore, it's not part of the second week.

0: Principle Foundation is everywhere throughout the entirety of the retreat. Man is made to praise, reverence, and serve God, our Lord, by this means to save his soul. I want to be driven by the desire to praise, reverence, and serve. And that way, when I learn, as I meditate on the life of Christ, this is what Christ did, boom, that's what I'm going to do. And so, we have to, it's a special grace that we're asking for.
1: Right. It may be inaccurate about details such as the title by which a baronet is addressed, or the width of a mountain chasm, which a baronet can convene.
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1: But it is not a bad description of the general idea and intention of aristocracy as they exist in human affairs. The essential dream of aristocracy is magnificence and valor. And if the Family Herald's supplement sometimes distorts or exaggerates these things, at least it does not fall short in them. It never errs by making the mountain chasm too narrow, or the title of the baronet insufficiently impressive. But above this sane, reliable old literature of snobbishness, there has arisen in our time another kind of literature of snobbishness, which, with its much higher pretensions, seems to me worthy of very much less respect. Incidentally, if that matters, it is much better literature. But it is immeasurably worse philosophy, immeasurably worse ethics and politics, immeasurably worse vital rendering of aristocracy and humanity as they really are. From such books as those of which I wish now to speak, we can discover what a clever man can do with the idea of aristocracy. But from the Family Herald supplement literature, we can learn what the idea of aristocracy can do with a man who is not clever. And when we know that, we know English history. This new aristocratic fiction must have caught the attention of everybody who has read the best fiction for the last 15 years. It is that genuine or alleged literature of the smart set, which represents that set as distinguished not only by smart dresses, but by smart sayings. To the bad baronet, to the good baronet, to the romantic and misunderstood baronet, who is supposed to be a bad baronet, but is a good baronet. This school has added a conception undreamed of by the former years, the conception of an amusing baronet. The aristocrat is not merely to be taller than mortal men and stronger and handsomer. He is also to be more witty. He is the long man with the short epigram. Many eminent and deservedly eminent modern novelists must accept some responsibility for having supported this worst form of snobbishness, an intellectual snobbishness. The talented author of Dodo is responsible for having, in some sense, created the fashion as a fashion. Mr. Hitchens, in The Green Carnation, reaffirmed the strange idea that young noblemen talk well, though his case had some vague biographical foundation and in consequence an excuse. Mrs. Craigie is considerably guilty with the matter, although, or rather because, she has combined the aristocratic note with a note of some moral and even religious sincerity. When you are saving a man's soul, even in a novel, it is indecent to mention that he is a gentleman. Nor can blame in this matter be altogether removed from a man of much greater ability, and a man who has proved his possession of the highest human instinct, the romantic instinct. I mean Mr. Anthony Hope. In a galloping, impossible melodrama like The Prisoner of Zenda, the blood of kings fanned an excellent, fantastic thread or theme. But the blood of kings is not a thing that can be taken seriously. And when, for example, Mr. Hope devotes so much serious and sympathetic study to the man called Tristram of Blent, a man who throughout burning boyhood thought of nothing but a silly old estate, we feel even in Mr. Hope the hint of this excessive concern about the oligarchic idea. It is hard for any ordinary person to feel so much interest in a young man whose whole aim is to own the House of Blent at the time when every other young man is owning the stars. Mr. Hope, however, is a very mild case, and in him there is not only an element of romance, but also a fine element of irony, which warns us against taking all this elegance too seriously. Above all, he shows his sense in not making his nobleman so incredibly equipped with impromptu repartee. This habit of insisting on the wit of the wealthier classes is the last and most servile of all the servilities. It is, as I have said, immeasurably more contemptible than the snobbishness of the novelette, which describes the nobleman as smiling like an Apollo or riding a mad elephant. These may be exaggerations of beauty and courage, but beauty and courage are the unconscious ideals of aristocrats, even of stupid aristocrats. The nobleman of the novelette may not be sketched with any very close or conscientious attention to the daily habits of noblemen, but he is something more important than a reality. He is a practical ideal. The gentleman of fiction may not copy the gentleman of real life, but the gentleman of real life is copying the gentleman of fiction. He may not be particularly good-looking, but he would rather be good-looking than anything else. He may not have ridden on a mad elephant, but he rides a pony, as far as possible, with an air as if he had. And upon the whole, the upper classes not only especially desire these qualities of beauty and courage, but in some degree at any rate, especially possess them. Thus there is nothing really mean or sycophantic about the popular literature, which makes all its marquees 7 feet high. It is snobbishness, but it is not servile. Its exaggeration is based on an exuberant and honest admiration. Its honest admiration is based upon something which is, in some degree, at any rate, really there. The English lower classes do not fear the English upper classes in the least. Nobody could. They simply and freely and sentimentally worship them. The strength of the aristocracy is not in the aristocracy at all. It is in the slums. It is not in the House of Lords. It is not in the civil service. It is not in the government offices. And it is not even in the huge and disproportionate monopoly of the English land. It is in a certain spirit. It is in the fact that when a navvy wishes to praise a man, it comes readily to his tongue to say that he has behaved like a gentleman. From a democratic point of view, he might as well say that he has behaved like a viscount. The oligarchic character of the modern English commonwealth does not rest, like many oligarchies, on the cruelty of the rich to the poor. It does not even rest on the kindness of the rich to the poor. It rests on the perennial and unfailing kindness of the poor to the rich. The snobbishness of bad literature, then, is not servile, but the snobbishness of good literature is servile. The old-fashioned halfpenny romance, where the duchess sparkled with diamonds, was not servile, but the new romance, where they sparkle with epigrams, is servile. For in thus attributing a special and startling degree of intellect and conversational or controversial power to the upper classes, we are attributing something which is not especially their virtue, or even especially their aim. We are, in the words of Disraeli, who, being a genius and not a gentleman, as perhaps primarily to answer for the introduction of this method of flattering the gentry, we are performing the essential function of flattery, which is flattering the people for the qualities they have not got. Praise may be gigantic and insane without having any quality of flattery, so long as it is praise of something that is not noticeably in existence. A man may say that a giraffe's head strikes the stars, or that a whale fills the German Ocean, and still be only in a rather excited state about a favorite animal. But when he begins to congratulate the giraffe on his feathers, and the whale on the elegance of his legs, we find ourselves confronted with that social element which we call flattery. The middle and lower orders of London can sincerely, though not perhaps safely, admire the health and grace of the English aristocracy, and this for the very simple reason that the aristocrats are, upon the whole, more healthy and graceful than the poor. But they cannot honestly admire the wit of the aristocrats, and this is for the simple reason that the aristocrats are not more witty than the poor, but a very great deal less so. A man does not hear, as in the smart novels, these gems of verbal felicity dropped between diplomatists at dinner. Where he really does hear them is between two omnibus conductors in a block in Holborn. The witty peer whose impromptu fills the books of Mrs. Craigie or Miss Fowler would, as a matter of fact, be torn to shreds in the art of conversation by the first bootblack he had the misfortune to fall foul of. The poor are merely sentimental, and very excusably sentimental, if they praise the gentleman for having a ready hand and ready money. But they are strictly slaves and sycophants if they praise him for having a ready tongue. For that they have far more themselves. The element of oligarchical sentiment in these novels, however, has, I think, another and subtler aspect, an aspect more difficult to understand and more worth understanding. The modern gentleman, particularly the modern English gentleman, has become so central and important in these books, and through them in the whole of our current literature and our current mode of thought, that certain qualities of his, whether original or recent, essential or accidental, have altered the quality of our English comedy. In particular, that stoical idea, absurdly supposed to be the English ideal, has stiffened and chilled us. It is not the English ideal, but it is to some extent the aristocratic ideal, or it may be only the ideal of aristocracy in its autumn of decay. The gentleman is a stoic because he is a sort of savage, because he is filled with a great elemental fear that some stranger will speak to him. That is why a third-class carriage is a community, while a first-class carriage is a place of wild hermits. But this matter, which is difficult, I may be permitted to approach in a more circuitous way. The haunting element of ineffectualness which runs through so much of the witty and epigrammatic fiction fashionable during the last 8 or 10 years, which runs through such works of a real though varying ingenuity as Dodo, or concerning Isabel Carnaby, or even Some Emotions and a Moral, may be expressed in various ways. But to most of us, I think it will ultimately amount to the same thing. This new frivolity is inadequate because there is in it no strong sense of an unuttered joy. The men and women who exchange the repartees may not only be hating each other, but hating even themselves. Any one of them might be bankrupt that day, or sentenced to be shot the next. They are joking not because they are merry, but because they are not. Out of the emptiness of the heart, the mouth speaketh. Even when they talk pure nonsense, it is a careful nonsense, a nonsense of which they are economical. Or, to use the perfect expression of Mr. W. S. Gilbert in Patience, it is such a precious nonsense. Even when they become light-headed, they do not become light-hearted. All those who have read anything of the rationalism of the moderns know that their reason is a sad thing, but even their unreason is sad. The causes of this incapacity are also not very difficult to indicate. The chief of all, of course, is that miserable fear of being sentimental, which is the meanest of all the modern terrors, meaner even than the terror which produces hygiene. Everywhere the robust and uproarious humor has come from the men who were capable not merely of sentimentalism, but a very silly sentimentalism. There has been no humor so robust or uproarious as that of the sentimentalist Steele, or the sentimentalist Sterne, or the sentimentalist Dickens. These creatures who wept like women were the creatures who laughed like men. It is true that the humor of Micawber is a good literature, and that the pathos of Little Nell is bad, but the kind of man who had the courage to write so badly in the one case is the kind of man who would have the courage to write so well in the other. The same unconsciousness, the same violent innocence, the same gigantic-esque scale of action, which brought the Napoleon of comedy his Jena, brought him also his Moscow. And herein is especially shown the frigid and feeble limitations of our modern wits. They make violent efforts, they make heroic and almost pathetic efforts, but they cannot really write badly. There are moments when we almost think that they are achieving the effect, but our hope shrivels to nothing the moment we compare their little failures with the enormous imbecilities of Byron or Shakespeare. For a hearty laugh, it is necessary to have touched the heart. I do not know why touching the heart should always be connected only with the idea of touching it to compassion or sense of distress. The heart can be touched to joy and triumph. The heart can be touched to amusement. But all our comedians are tragic comedians. These later fashionable writers are so pessimistic in bone and marrow that they never seem able to imagine the heart having any concern with mirth. When they speak of the heart, they always mean the pangs and disappointments of the emotional life. When they say that a man's heart is in the right place, they mean, apparently, that it is in his boots. Our ethical societies understand fellowship, but they do not understand good fellowship. Similarly, our wits understand talk, but not what Dr. Johnson has called good talk. In order to have, like Dr. Johnson, a good talk, it is emphatically necessary to be like Dr. Johnson, a good man, to have friendship and honor and an abysmal tenderness. Above all, it is necessary to be openly and indecently humane, to confess with fullness all the primary pities and fears of Adam. Johnson was a clear-headed, humorous man, and therefore he did not mind talking seriously about religion. Johnson was a brave man, one of the bravest that ever walked, and therefore he did not mind avowing to anyone his consuming fear of death. The idea that there is something English in the repression of one's feelings is one of those ideas which no Englishman ever heard of until England began to be governed exclusively by Scotchmen, Americans, and Jews. At the best, the idea is a generalization from the Duke of Wellington, who was an Irishman. At the worst, it is a part of that silly Teutonism which knows as little about England as it does about anthropology, but which is always talking about Vikings. As a matter of fact, the Vikings did not repress their feelings in the least. They cried like babies and kissed each other like girls. In short, they acted in that respect like Achilles and all strong heroes, the children of the gods. And though the English nationality has probably not much more to do with the Vikings than the French nationality or the Irish nationality, the English have certainly been the children of the Vikings in the matter of tears and kisses. It is not merely true that all the most typically English men of letters, like Shakespeare and Dickens, Richardson and Thackeray, were sentimentalists. It is also true that all the most typically English men of action were sentimentalists, if possible, more sentimental. In the great Elizabethan age, when the English nation was finally being hammered out, in the great 18th century, when the British Empire was being built up everywhere, where, in all these times, where was this symbolic, stoical Englishman who dresses in drab and black and represses his feelings? Were all the Elizabethan paladins and pirates like that? Were any of them like that? Was Grenville concealing his emotions when he broke wine glasses to pieces with his teeth and bit them till the blood poured down? Was Essex restraining his excitement when he threw his hat into the sea? Did Raleigh think it sensible to answer the Spanish guns only, as Stevenson says, with a flourish of insulting trumpets? Did Sidney ever miss an opportunity of making a theatrical remark in the whole course of his life and death? Were even the Puritans Stoics? The English Puritans repressed a good deal, but even they were too English to repress their feelings. It was by a great miracle of genius, assuredly, that Carlyle contrived to admire simultaneously two things so irreconcilably opposed as silence and Oliver Cromwell. Cromwell was the very reverse of a strong, silent man. Cromwell was always talking when he was not crying. Nobody, I suppose, will accuse the author of Grace Abounding of being ashamed of his feelings. Milton, indeed, it might be possible to represent as a Stoic. In some sense, he was a Stoic, just as he was a prig and a polygamist and several other unpleasant and heathen things. But when we have passed that great and desolate name, which may really be counted an exception, we find the trade of English emotionalism immediately resumed and unbroken continuous. Whatever may have been the moral beauty of the passions of Etheridge and Dorset, Sedley and Buckingham, they cannot be accused of the fault of fastidiously concealing them. Charles II was very popular with the English because, like all the jolly English kings, he displayed his passions. William the Dutchman was very unpopular with the English because, not being an Englishman, he did hide his emotions. He was, in fact, precisely the ideal Englishman of our modern theory, and precisely for that reason, all the real Englishmen loathed him like leprosy. With the rise of the great England of the 18th century, we find this open and emotional tone still maintained in letters and politics, in arts and in arms. Perhaps the only quality which was possessed in common by the great Fielding and the great Richardson was that neither of them hid their feelings. Swift, indeed, was hard and logical because Swift was Irish. And when we pass to the soldiers and the rulers, the patriots and the empire builders of the 18th century, we find, as I have said, that they were, if possible, more romantic than the romancers, more poetical than the poets. Chatham, who showed the world all his strength, showed the House of Commons all his weakness. Wolfe walked about the room with a drawn sword, calling himself Caesar and Hannibal, and went to death with poetry in his mouth. Clive was a man of the same type as Cromwell or Bunyan, or, for the matter of that, Johnson. That is, he was a strong, sensible man with a kind of running spring of hysteria and melancholy in him. Like Johnson, he was all the more healthy because he was morbid. The tales of the admirals and adventures of that England are full of braggadocio, of sentimentality, of splendid affection. But it is scarcely necessary to multiply examples of the essentially romantic Englishman when one example towers above them all. Mr. Rudyard Kipling has said complacently of the English, "We do not fall on the neck and kiss when we come together." It is true that this ancient and universal custom has vanished with some modern weakening of England. Sidney would have thought nothing of kissing Spenser, but I willingly concede that Mr. Broderick would not be likely to kiss Mr. Arnold Foster, if that be any proof of the increased manliness and military greatness of England. But the Englishman who does not show his feelings has not altogether given up the power of seeing something English in the great sea hero of the Napoleonic War. You cannot break the legend of Nelson, and across the sunset of that glory is written in flaming letters forever the great English sentiment, "Kiss me, Hardy." This ideal of self-repression, then, is, whatever else it is, not English. It is, perhaps, somewhat Oriental. It is slightly Prussian. But in the main it does not come, I think, from any racial or national source. It is, as I have said, in some sense, aristocratic. It comes not from a people, but from a class. Even the aristocracy, I think, was not quite so stoical in the days when it was really strong. But whether this unemotional ideal be the genuine tradition of the gentleman, or only one of the inventions of the modern gentleman, who may be called the decayed gentleman, it certainly has something to do with the unemotional quality of these society novels. From representing aristocrats as people who suppress their feelings, it has been an easy step to representing aristocrats as people who had no feelings to suppress. Thus the modern oligarchist has made a virtue for the oligarchy of the hardness as well as the brightness of the diamond. Like a sonneteer addressing his lady in the 17th century, he seems to use the word cold almost as a eulogium, and the word heartless as a kind of compliment. Of course, in people so incurably kind-hearted and babyish as are the English gentry, it would be impossible to create anything that can be called positive cruelty. So in these books they exhibit a sort of negative cruelty. They cannot be cruel in acts, but they can be so in words. All this means one thing, and one thing only. It means that the living and invigorating ideals of England must be looked for in the masses. It must be looked for where Dickens found it. Dickens, among whose glories it was to be a humorist, to be a sentimentalist, to be an optimist, to be a poor man, to be an Englishman, but the greatest of whose glories was that he saw all mankind in its amazing and tropical luxuriance, and did not even notice the aristocracy. Dickens, the greatest of whose glories was that he could not describe a gentleman. End of chapter 15.

0: Hey folks, this is Mike, your Christus Radio host. We are so glad to have you with us. Christus Radio is only a few weeks old. For years, there has been a gap in the market for genuinely non-sentimental Catholic content. Catholic content which didn't hold back from all truths and not just selectively editing to cater for politically correct sensibilities of the modern age. Because Catholic truth remains Catholic truth, both in and out of season, our prayer is that Christus Radio will fill that gap. It will be your oasis in an age of lies and trash. In an age where it becomes impossible to get straight answers from so-called Christian leaders, you will get it all, uncensored, treating you like a grown adult with a critical mind. In addition to that, we have regular prayers, rosaries, Stations of the Cross, and other well-known prayers every single day, because to cease praying is to cease breathing spiritually. Sharpen your mind, enliven your enthusiasm for the faith. Most of all, remember that Christus Radio is your station, your community. 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If you need a priest to talk to, we can put you in touch. Or if you just want to quietly listen, that's great too. We are here, 24 hours a day, 7 days a week. Christus Radio, broadcasting truth to you. May God bless you abundantly as you go about your day.
1: Act of Consecration to the Sacred Heart by St. Margaret Mary Alacoque. O Sacred Heart of Jesus, to Thee I consecrate and offer up my person and my life, my actions, trials, and sufferings, that my entire being may henceforth only be employed in loving, honoring, and glorifying Thee. This is my irrevocable will to belong entirely to Thee and to do all for Thy love, renouncing with my whole heart all that can displease Thee. I take Thee, O Sacred Heart, for the sole object of my love, the protection of my life, the pledge of my salvation, the remedy of my frailty and inconstancy, the reparation for all the defects of my life, and my secure refuge at the hour of my death. Be Thou, O most merciful Heart, my justification before God Thy Father, and screen me from His anger which I have so justly merited. I fear all from my own weakness and malice, but placing my entire confidence in Thee, O Heart of Love, I hope all from Thine infinite goodness. Annihilate in me all that can displease or resist Thee. Imprint Thy pure love so deeply in my heart that I may never forget Thee or be separated from Thee. I beseech Thee, through Thine infinite goodness, grant that my name be engraved upon Thy heart, for in this I place all my happiness and all my glory, to live and to die as one of Thy devoted servants. Amen.
2: 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Heretics by G.K. Chesterton. Chapter 15, On Smart Novelists and the Smart Set. In one sense, at any rate, it is more valuable to read bad literature than good literature. Good literature may tell us the mind of one man, but bad literature may tell us the mind of many men. A good novel tells us the truth about its hero, but a bad novel tells us the truth about its author. It does much more than that. It tells us the truth about its readers, and, oddly enough, it tells us this all the more cynical and immoral be the motive of its manufacturer. The more dishonest a book is as a book, the more honest it is as a public document. A sincere novel exhibits the simplicity of one particular man, an insincere novel exhibits the simplicity of mankind. The pedantic decisions and definable readjustments of man may be found in scrolls and statute books and scriptures, but men's basic assumptions and everlasting energies are to be found in penny dreadfuls and halfpenny novelettes. Thus a man, like many men of real culture in our day, might learn from good literature nothing except the power to appreciate good literature. But from bad literature he might learn to govern empires and look over the map of mankind. There is one rather interesting example of this state of things, in which the weaker literature is really the stronger, and the stronger the weaker. It is a case of what may be called, for the sake of an approximate description, the literature of aristocracy, or, if you prefer the description, the literature of snobbishness. Now, if anyone wishes to find a really effective and comprehensive and permanent case for aristocracy, well and sincerely stated, let him read not the modern philosophical conservatives, not even Nietzsche. Let him read the Bow Bells novelettes. Of the case of Nietzsche, I am confessedly more doubtful. Nietzsche and the Bow Bells novelettes have both obviously the same fundamental character. They both worship the tall man with the curling mustaches and Herculean bodily power, and they both worship him in a manner which is somewhat feminine and hysterical. Even here, however, the novelette easily maintains its philosophical superiority, because it does not attribute to the strong man those virtues which do commonly belong to him, such virtues as laziness and kindliness, and a rather reckless benevolence, and a great dislike of hurting the weak. Nietzsche, on the other hand, attributes to the strong man that scorn against weakness which only exists among invalids. It is not, however, of the secondary merits of the great German philosopher, but of the primary merits of the Bow Bells novelettes, that it is my present affair to speak. The picture of aristocracy in the popular sentimental novelette seems to me very satisfactory as a permanent political and philosophical guide. It may be inaccurate about details such as the title by which a baronet is addressed, or the width of a mountain chasm which a baronet can conveniently leap. But it is not a bad description of the general idea and intention of aristocracy as they exist in human affairs. The essential dream of aristocracy is magnificence and valor. And if the Family Herald's supplement sometimes distorts or exaggerates these things, at least it does not fall short in them. It never errs by making the mountain chasm too narrow, or the title of the baronet insufficiently impressive. But above this sane, reliable old literature of snobbishness, there has arisen in our time another kind of literature of snobbishness, which with its much higher pretensions seems to me worthy of very much less respect. Incidentally, if that matters, it is much better literature. But it is immeasurably worse philosophy, immeasurably worse ethics and politics, immeasurably worse vital rendering of aristocracy and humanity as they really are. From such books as those of which I wish now to speak, we can discover what a clever man can do with the idea of aristocracy. But from the Family Herald supplement literature, we can learn what the idea of aristocracy can do with a man who is not clever. And when we know that, we know English history. This new aristocratic fiction must have caught the attention of everybody who has read the best fiction for the last 15 years. It is that genuine or alleged literature of the smart set, which represents that set as distinguished not only by smart dresses but by smart sayings. To the bad baronet, to the good baronet, to the romantic and misunderstood baronet, who is supposed to be a bad baronet, but is a good baronet. This school has added a conception undreamed of by the former years, the conception of an amusing baronet. The aristocrat is not merely to be taller than mortal men and stronger and handsomer, he is also to be more witty. He is the long man with the short epigram. Many eminent and deservedly eminent modern novelists must accept some responsibility for having supported this worst form of snobbishness, an intellectual snobbishness. The talented author of Dodo is responsible for having, in some sense, created the fashion as a fashion. Mr. Hitchens, in The Green Carnation, reaffirmed the strange idea that young noblemen talk well, though his case had some vague biographical foundation and in consequence an excuse. Mrs. Craigie is considerably guilty with the matter, although, or rather because, she has combined the aristocratic note with a note of some moral and even religious sincerity. When you are saving a man's soul, even in a novel, it is indecent to mention that he is a gentleman. Nor can blame in this matter be altogether removed from a man of much greater ability, and a man who has proved his possession of the highest human instinct, the romantic instinct. I mean Mr. Anthony Hope. In a galloping, impossible melodrama like The Prisoner of Zenda, the blood of kings fanned an excellent, fantastic thread or theme. But the blood of kings is not a thing that can be taken seriously. And when, for example, Mr. Hope devotes so much serious and sympathetic study to the man called Tristram of Blent, a man who throughout burning boyhood thought of nothing but a silly old estate, we feel even in Mr. Hope the hint of this excessive concern about the oligarchic idea. It is hard for any ordinary person to feel so much interest in a young man whose whole aim is to own the House of Blent at the time when every other young man is owning the stars. Mr. Hope, however, is a very mild case, and in him there is not only an element of romance, but also a fine element of irony, which warns us against taking all this elegance too seriously. Above all, he shows his sense in not making his nobleman so incredibly equipped with impromptu repartee. This habit of insisting on the wit of the wealthier classes is the last and most servile of all the servilities. It is, as I have said, immeasurably more contemptible than the snobbishness of the novelette, which describes the nobleman as smiling like an Apollo or riding a mad elephant. These may be exaggerations of beauty and courage, but beauty and courage are the unconscious ideals of aristocrats, even of stupid aristocrats. The nobleman of the novelette may not be sketched with any very close or conscientious attention to the daily habits of noblemen, but he is something more important than a reality. He is a practical ideal. The gentleman of fiction may not copy the gentleman of real life, but the gentleman of real life is copying the gentleman of fiction. He may not be particularly good-looking, but he would rather be good-looking than anything else. He may not have ridden on a mad elephant, but he rides a pony, as far as possible, with an air as if he had. And upon the whole, the upper classes not only especially desire these qualities of beauty and courage, but in some degree at any rate, especially possess them. Thus there is nothing really mean or sycophantic about the popular literature, which makes all its marquees 7 feet high. It is snobbishness, but it is not servile. Its exaggeration is based on an exuberant and honest admiration. Its honest admiration is based upon something which is in some degree, at any rate, really there. The English lower classes do not fear the English upper classes in the least. Nobody could. They simply and freely and sentimentally worship them. The strength of the aristocracy is not in the aristocracy at all. It is in the slums. It is not in the House of Lords. It is not in the civil service. It is not in the government offices. And it is not even in the huge and disproportionate monopoly of the English land. It is in a certain spirit. It is in the fact that when a navvy wishes to praise a man, it comes readily to his tongue to say that he has behaved like a gentleman. From a democratic point of view, he might as well say that he has behaved like a viscount. The oligarchic character of the modern English commonwealth does not rest, like many oligarchies, on the cruelty of the rich to the poor. It does not even rest on the kindness of the rich to the poor. It rests on the perennial and unfailing kindness of the poor to the rich. The snobbishness of bad literature, then, is not servile, but the snobbishness of good literature is servile. The old-fashioned halfpenny romance, where the duchess sparkled with diamonds, was not servile, but the new romance, where they sparkle with epigrams, is servile. For in thus attributing a special and startling degree of intellect and conversational or controversial power to the upper classes, we are attributing something which is not especially their virtue, or even especially their aim. We are, in the words of Disraeli, who, being a genius and not a gentleman, has perhaps primarily to answer for the introduction of this method of flattering the gentry, we are performing the essential function of flattery which is flattering the people for the qualities they have not got. Praise may be gigantic and insane without having any quality of flattery, so long as it is praise of something that is not noticeably in existence. A man may say that a giraffe's head strikes the stars, or that a whale fills the German Ocean, and still be only in a rather excited state about a favorite animal. But when he begins to congratulate the giraffe on his feathers, and the whale on the elegance of his legs, we find ourselves confronted with that social element which we call flattery. The middle and lower orders of London can sincerely, though not perhaps safely, admire the health and grace of the English aristocracy, and this for the very simple reason that the aristocrats are, upon the whole, more healthy and graceful than the poor. But they cannot honestly admire the wit of the aristocrats, and this is for the simple reason that the aristocrats are not more witty than the poor, but a very great deal less so. A man does not hear, as in the smart novels, these gems of verbal felicity dropped between diplomatists at dinner. Where he really does hear them is between two omnibus conductors in a block in Holborn. The witty peer whose impromptu fills the books of Mrs. Craigie or Miss Fowler would, as a matter of fact, be torn to shreds in the art of conversation by the first bootblack he had the misfortune to fall foul of. The poor are merely sentimental, and very excusably sentimental, if they praise the gentleman for having a ready hand and ready money. But they are strictly slaves and sycophants if they praise him for having a ready tongue. For that, they have far more than themselves. The element of oligarchical sentiment in these novels, however, has, I think, another and subtler aspect, an aspect more difficult to understand and more worth understanding. The modern gentleman, particularly the modern English gentleman, has become so central and important in these books, and through them in the whole of our current literature and our current mode of thought, that certain qualities of his, whether original or recent, essential or accidental, have altered the quality of our English comedy. In particular, that stoical idea, absurdly supposed to be the English ideal, has stiffened and chilled us. It is not the English ideal, but it is to some extent the aristocratic ideal, or it may be only the ideal of aristocracy in its autumn of decay. The gentleman is a stoic because he is a sort of savage, because he is filled with a great elemental fear that some stranger will speak to him. That is why a third-class carriage is a community, while a first-class carriage is a place of wild hermits. But this matter, which is difficult, I may be permitted to approach in a more circuitous way. The haunting element of ineffectualness which runs through so much of the witty and epigrammatic fiction fashionable during the last 8 or 10 years, which runs through such works of a real, though varying ingenuity as Dodo, or concerning Isabel Carnaby, or even Some Emotions and a Moral, may be expressed in various ways. But to most of us, I think it will ultimately amount to the same thing. This new frivolity is inadequate because there is in it no strong sense of an unuttered joy. The men and women who exchange the repartees may not only be hating each other, but hating even themselves. Any one of them might be bankrupt that day, or sentenced to be shot the next. They are joking, not because they are merry, but because they are not. Out of the emptiness of the heart, the mouth speaketh. Even when they talk pure nonsense, it is a careful nonsense, a nonsense of which they are economical, or to use the perfect expression of Mr. W. S. Gilbert in Patience, it is such a precious nonsense. Even when they become light-headed, they do not become light-hearted. All those who have read anything of the rationalism of the moderns know that their reason is a sad thing, but even their unreason is sad. The causes of this incapacity are also not very difficult to indicate. The chief of all, of course, is that miserable fear of being sentimental, which is the meanest of all the modern terrors, meaner even than the terror which produces hygiene. Everywhere the robust and uproarious humour has come from the men who were capable not merely of sentimentalism, but a very silly sentimentalism. There has been no humour so robust or uproarious as that of the sentimentalist Steele, or the sentimentalist Sterne, or the sentimentalist Dickens. These creatures who wept like women were the creatures who laughed like men. It is true that the humour of Micawber is a good literature, and that the pathos of Little Nell is bad, but the kind of man who had the courage to write so badly in the one case is the kind of man who would have the courage to write so well in the other. The same unconsciousness, the same violent innocence, the same gigantic-esque scale of action, which brought the Napoleon of comedy his Jena, brought him also his Moscow. And herein is especially shown the frigid and feeble limitations of our modern wits. They make violent efforts, they make heroic and almost pathetic efforts, but they cannot really write badly. There are moments when we almost think that they are achieving the effect, but our hope shrivels to nothing the moment we compare their little failures with the enormous imbecilities of Byron or Shakespeare. For a hearty laugh, it is necessary to have touched the heart. I do not know why touching the heart should always be connected only with the idea of touching it to compassion or sense of distress. The heart can be touched to joy and triumph. The heart can be touched to amusement. But all our comedians are tragic comedians. These later fashionable writers are so pessimistic in bone and marrow that they never seem able to imagine the heart having any concern with mirth. When they speak of the heart, they always mean the pangs and disappointments of the emotional life. When they say that a man's heart is in the right place, they mean, apparently, that it is in his boots. Our ethical societies understand fellowship, but they do not understand good fellowship. Similarly, our wits understand talk, but not what Dr. Johnson has called good talk. In order to have, like Dr. Johnson, a good talk, it is emphatically necessary to be like Dr. Johnson, a good man, to have friendship and honor and an abysmal tenderness. Above all, it is necessary to be openly and indecently humane, to confess with fullness all the primary pities and fears of Adam. Johnson was a clear-headed, humorous man, and therefore he did not mind talking seriously about religion. Johnson was a brave man, one of the bravest that ever walked, and therefore he did not mind avowing to anyone his consuming fear of death. The idea that there is something English in the repression of one's feelings is one of those ideas which no Englishman ever heard of until England began to be governed exclusively by Scotchmen, Americans, and Jews. At the best, the idea is a generalization from the Duke of Wellington, who was an Irishman. At the worst, it is a part of that silly Teutonism which knows as little about England as it does about anthropology, but which is always talking about Vikings. As a matter of fact, the Vikings did not repress their feelings in the least. They cried like babies and kissed each other like girls. In short, they acted in that respect like Achilles and all strong heroes, the children of the gods. And though the English nationality has probably not much more to do with the Vikings than the French nationality or the Irish nationality, the English have certainly been the children of the Vikings in the matter of tears and kisses. It is not merely true that all the most typically English men of letters, like Shakespeare and Dickens, Richardson and Thackeray, were sentimentalists. It is also true that all the most typically English men of action were sentimentalists, if possible, more sentimental. In the great Elizabethan age, when the English nation was finally being hammered out, in the great 18th century, when the British Empire was being built up everywhere, where, in all these times, where was this symbolic, stoical Englishman who dresses in drab and black and represses his feelings? Were all the Elizabethan paladins and pirates like that? Were any of them like that? Was Grenville concealing his emotions when he broke wine glasses to pieces with his teeth and bit them till the blood poured down? Was Essex restraining his excitement when he threw his hat into the sea? Did Raleigh think it sensible to answer the Spanish guns only, as Stevenson says, with a flourish of insulting trumpets? Did Sidney ever miss an opportunity of making a theatrical remark in the whole course of his life and death? Were even the Puritans Stoics? The English Puritans repressed a good deal, but even they were too English to repress their feelings. It was by a great miracle of genius, assuredly, that Carlyle contrived to admire simultaneously two things so irreconcilably opposed as silence and Oliver Cromwell. Cromwell was the very reverse of a strong, silent man. Cromwell was always talking when he was not crying. Nobody, I suppose, will accuse the author of Grace Abounding of being ashamed of his feelings. Milton, indeed, it might be possible to represent as a Stoic. In some sense, he was a Stoic, just as he was a prig and a polygamist and several other unpleasant and heathen things. But when we have passed that great and desolate name, which may really be counted an exception, we find the trade of English emotionalism immediately resumed and unbroken continuous. Whatever may have been the moral beauty of the passions of Etheridge and Dorset, Sedley and Buckingham, they cannot be accused of the fault of fastidiously concealing them. Charles II was very popular with the English because, like all the jolly English kings, he displayed his passions. William the Dutchman was very unpopular with the English because, not being an Englishman, he did hide his emotions. He was, in fact, precisely the ideal Englishman of our modern theory, and precisely for that reason, all the real Englishmen loathed him like leprosy. With the rise of the great England of the 18th century, we find this open and emotional tone still maintained.

who showed the world all his strength, showed the House of Commons all his weakness. Wolfe walked about the room with a drawn sword, calling himself Caesar and Hannibal, and went to death with poetry in his mouth. Clive was a man of the same type as Cromwell or Bunyan, or, for the matter of that, Johnson. That is, he was a strong, sensible man with a kind of running spring of hysteria and melancholy in him. Like Johnson, he was all the more healthy because he was morbid. The tales of the admirals and adventures of that England are full of braggadocio, of sentimentality, of splendid affection. But it is scarcely necessary to multiply examples of the essentially romantic Englishman when one example towers above them all. Mr. Rudyard Kipling has said complacently of the English, "We do not fall on the neck and kiss when we come together." It is true that this ancient and universal custom has vanished with some modern weakening of England. Sidney would have thought nothing of kissing Spenser, but I willingly concede that Mr. Broderick would not be likely to kiss Mr. Arnold Foster, if that be any proof of the increased manliness and military greatness of England. But the Englishman who does not show his feelings has not altogether given up the power of seeing something English in the great sea hero of the Napoleonic War. You cannot break the legend of Nelson, and across the sunset of that glory is written in flaming letters forever the great English sentiment, "Kiss me, Hardy." This ideal of self-repression, then, is, whatever else it is, not English. It is, perhaps, somewhat Oriental. It is slightly Prussian. But in the main it does not come, I think, from any racial or national source. It is, as I have said, in some sense, aristocratic. It comes not from a people, but from a class. Even the aristocracy, I think, was not quite so stoical in the days when it was really strong. But whether this unemotional ideal be the genuine tradition of the gentleman, or only one of the inventions of the modern gentleman, who may be called the decayed gentleman, it certainly has something to do with the unemotional quality of these society novels. From representing aristocrats as people who suppress their feelings, it has been an easy step to representing aristocrats as people who had no feelings to suppress. Thus the modern oligarchist has made a virtue for the oligarchy of the hardness as well as the brightness of the diamond. Like a sonneteer addressing his lady in the 17th century, he seems to use the word cold almost as a eulogium, and the word heartless as a kind of compliment. Of course, in people so incurably kind-hearted and babyish as are the English gentry, it would be impossible to create anything that can be called positive cruelty. So in these books they exhibit a sort of negative cruelty. They cannot be cruel in acts, but they can be so in words. All this means one thing, and one thing only. It means that the living and invigorating ideals of England must be looked for in the masses. It must be looked for where Dickens found it. Dickens, among whose glories it was to be a humorist, to be a sentimentalist, to be an optimist, to be a poor man, to be an Englishman, but the greatest of whose glories was that he saw all mankind in its amazing and tropical luxuriance, and did not even notice the aristocracy. Dickens, the greatest of whose glories was that he could not describe a gentleman. End of chapter 15.

0: Hey folks, this is Mike, your Christus Radio host. We are so glad to have you with us. Christus Radio is only a few weeks old. For years, there has been a gap in the market for genuinely non-sentimental Catholic content. Catholic content which didn't hold back from all truths and not just selectively editing to cater for politically correct sensibilities of the modern age. Because Catholic truth remains Catholic truth, both in and out of season, our prayer is that Christus Radio will fill that gap. It will be your oasis in an age of lies and trash. In an age where it becomes impossible to get straight answers from so-called Christian leaders, you will get it all, uncensored, treating you like a grown adult with a critical mind. In addition to that, we have regular prayers, rosaries, stations of the cross, and other well-known prayers every single day, because to cease praying is to cease breathing spiritually. Sharpen your mind, enliven your enthusiasm for the faith. Most of all, remember that Christus Radio is your station, your community. 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If you need a priest to talk to, we can put you in touch. Or if you just want to quietly listen, that's great too. We are here, 24 hours a day, 7 days a week. 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May God bless you abundantly as you go about your day.
1: An act of hope. 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
2: Forth alone, and the gates of the city were shut behind her. Now it happened that at the very time that Cleodelinda went out to meet the dragon, and just as she heard the city gates clang heavily behind her, Saint George came riding past on his way to join his soldiers. His shining armor and great spear were the only bright things in that gloomy place, but the princess did not see him, for her eyes were blinded with tears, and even when he galloped up close to her, she did not hear him, for the ground was soft and marshy, and his horse's hoofs made scarcely a sound as he rode past. Slowly the princess walked along the desolate way towards the sullen gray lake, where the monster was waiting for his meal. The path was strewn with bones, and no grass grew for miles around, for the fiery blast of the dragon's breath withered everything it passed over. Cleodelinda never dreamed that help was near, and started in amazement when she heard a kind voice speaking to her, and looking up, saw through her tears a young knight on horseback, gazing at her with pitying eyes. She thought that he had the handsomest, kindest face she had ever seen, and the gentlest and most courteous manner, as he leaned towards her, and asked her why she wept, and wherefore she was wandering alone in this dismal place. Cleodelinda told him in a few words the whole sad story, and pointed with trembling hand towards the distant marsh, where already a dark form might be seen crawling slowly out of the gray water. "See, there he comes!" she cried in sudden terror. "Ride fast, kind knight, and escape while there is time, for if the monster finds thee here, he will kill thee." "And dost thou think I would ride off in safety and leave thee to perish?" asked Saint George. "Thou canst do nothing," answered the princess, wringing her hands, "for naught can prevail against this terrible dragon. Thou wilt but perish needlessly in trying to save me, so I pray thee, fly while there is time." "God forbid that I should act in so cowardly a manner," answered Saint George. "I will fight this hideous creature, and by God's help and the strength of my good sword, I will conquer him and deliver thee." And while he was still speaking, the air was filled with a horrible, choking smoke, and the dragon came swiftly towards them, half-crawling and half-flying, his eyes gleaming, and his mouth opened wide to devour them. With a swift prayer for help, St. George made the sign of the cross, and grasping his great spear firmly, spurred his horse and rode straight at the monster. The combat was a long and terrible one, and the princess, as she watched from behind a sheltering tree, trembled for the safety of the brave knight, and gave up all for lost. But at last St. George made a swift forward rush, and drove his spear right down the great throat of the monster, and out at the back of his head, pinning him securely to the ground. Then he called to the princess to give him her girdle, and this he tied to each end of the spear, so that it seemed like a great bridle, and with it Cleodelinda led the vanquished dragon back towards the city. Inside the city gates all the people had been weeping and wailing over the fate of the princess, which they feared might any day be their own, and they dared not look out or open the gates until the monster had had time to carry off his victim. So their terror and dismay was great indeed when the news spread like wildfire that someone had seen the great monster come crawling towards the town, instead of returning to his home in the dismal swamp. They all crowded, trembling with fear, around the watchtower upon the walls, to see if the dragon was really on his way to attack the city. And when they saw the great dark mass moving slowly towards them, they thought that the end was come, for they could not see St. George nor the princess, and did not know that she was leading the dragon, a vanquished prisoner. So it was all in vain for a long time that St. George thundered at the city gates and demanded that they should be opened. Even when the people saw that the princess was safe and that a knight was with her, while the monster lay quiet at their feet, as if half dead, they still hesitated to open the gates, so great was their terror and astonishment. But when they were quite sure that the dragon was bound and could do them no harm, they threw open the gates, and everyone crowded to see the wonderful sight, still half doubting if it could be true, and looking with fear upon the great beast which the princess led by her girdle fastened to the spear of St. George. Then the king came in haste from his palace to meet his daughter, and never was a morning of sorrow turned into such a day of joy. St. George and the Princess Cleodelinda led the dragon into the marketplace, followed by the wondering crowd, and there St. George drew his sword and cut off the head of the hideous monster. Then were the people sure that they were indeed delivered from their great enemy forever, and they burst forth into wild rejoicings. They would have given all they possessed to St. George in their joy and gratitude, but he told them that the only reward he desired was that they should believe in the true God and be baptized Christians. It was not difficult to believe in the God who had helped St. George to do this great deed, and very soon the king and the princess and all the people were baptized as St. George desired. Then the king presented the brave knight with great treasures of gold and jewels, but all these St. George gave to the poor and went his way, keeping not for himself but his own good sword and spear, ready to defend the right and protect the weak as he had served the princess in her need. But when he returned to his own city, he found that the emperor had written a proclamation against the Christians, and it was put up in all the marketplaces and upon the doors of the temples, and all who were Christians were hiding in terror, and dared not show themselves openly. Then St. George was filled with righteous anger, and tore down the proclamations in all the public places, and trampled them underfoot. He was seized immediately by the guards, and carried before the proconsul, who ordered him to be tortured, and then put to death. But nothing could shake the courage of this brave knight, and through all the tortures he bore himself as a gallant Christian should, and met his death with such bravery and calm joy that even his enemies were amazed at his courage. And so through the many dark ages that followed, when the weak were oppressed and women needed a knight's strong arm to protect them, men remembered St. George, and the very thought of him nerved their arms and made their courage firm. And boys learned from him that it was a knightly thing to protect the weak, and to guard all maidens from harm, and that a pure heart, a firm trust in good, and true courage could meet and overcome any monster, however terrible and strong, and of all nations it befits us most that our men and boys should be brave and courteous, for Saint George is our own patron saint, the model of all that an English knight should be. End of chapter 13. Chapter 13 of In God's Garden. This is a LibriVox recording. All LibriVox recordings are in the public domain. For more information, or to volunteer, please visit LibriVox.org. In God's Garden by Amy Steedman. Chapter 13. Saint George. Every nation has its own patron saint, whom the people love to honor, and who is looked upon not only as their protector in war and peace, but as a model of all that is best and highest and most worthy to be copied in their own lives. Ever since the days of the Crusades, when our lion-hearted King Richard went to fight the infidels in the Holy Land, the special saint whom England has delighted to honor has been Saint George. "For Saint George and Merry England!" rang out the old battle cry, and the greatest honor which our kings can bestow, the Order of the Garter, is really the Order of Saint George, and bears upon it the picture of his great adventure. And when you have heard the story of Saint George, you will not wonder that England took him for her special saint, and as an example for all her sons to follow. Saint George was born far away in Cappadocia in the year 303 A.D. His father and mother were nobles of that country, and were also Christians, although they lived under the rule of the heathen emperor Diocletian. Saint George's father, who was a soldier, was often away in the service of the emperor, so it was the mother who had most to do with the care and training of their only son. It must have been, then, from her that the boy learned the gentle reverence towards all women, which made him their protector and champion all his life. When he was 17, he too became a soldier like his father, and the shining sword, which he then buckled on, was kept all his life as stainless as his honor. He never drew it in a wrong cause, but held it as a trust given to him to defend the right and protect the weak and helpless. Now in the same country there was a city called Selim, whose people had once been as happy and prosperous as any in the land, but which was now the most miserable spot in all the world. The city itself was beautiful with splendid palaces and gay gardens, and the king who ruled there was wise and good. But outside the city wall stretched a gray, sullen-looking lake, half marsh and half stagnant water. And in this gloomy bog there lived a dreadful monster called a dragon. No one knew exactly what he was like, for those who were so unfortunate as to have been near enough to see him plainly had been killed by his fiery breath, which came rolling out from his great yawning throat. He did not seem to walk nor to fly, although he had what looked like wings and huge flat feet, but always moved along with a crawling motion most horribly swift. Nothing was safe from this terrible monster. One by one the sheep and oxen belonging to the city were devoured by him, and when the people had no more food to give him, he crawled towards the city, and his dreadful fiery breath warned them that he was coming closer, and that they would soon be carried off, one by one, and devoured. In their despair and terror, the king and all the people agreed to cast lots each day, and it was settled that the one on whom the lot fell should be put outside the gates to feed the monster, so that the rest might live in safety. This was done for many days, and the grief and suffering in that city was terrible to behold. But the darkest day of all was when the lot fell upon Cleodelinda, the king's only daughter. She was very beautiful, and the king loved her more than all else beside. So in his anguish he called his people together, and in a trembling voice, his gray head bowed with grief, he spoke to them. "She is my only child. I cannot give her up. Take rather all my gold and jewels, even the half of my kingdom. Only spare my daughter, the one treasure of my heart." But the people were very angry, and would not listen to the king, for they too had lost their children, and it made them savage and cruel. "We will not spare the princess," they growled in low threatening tones. "We have given up our own children, and why shouldst thou withhold thine? Didst thou not agree with us to cast the lots? Why shouldst thou make one law for us and another for thyself?" And they threatened to burn down the palace and kill both the king and Cleodelinda if she was not given up to them at once. Then the king saw there was no hope of deliverance, and he promised that in 8 days the princess should be ready for the sacrifice. Those were 8 sad days at the palace, for all was dark and hopeless there, and the only person who did not give way to despair was the Princess Cleodelinda herself. She spent her time trying to comfort her father, and told him she had no fear, but rather that she was glad to think she was to die to save his people. So the fatal day arrived when the monster was to be fed, and the princess came out to meet the crowd stately and calm, dressed in her royal robes, as befitted a king's daughter. And when she bade farewell to her father, she went forth alone, and the gates of the city were shut behind her. Now it happened that at the very time that Cleodelinda went out to meet the dragon, and just as she heard the city gates clang heavily behind her, Saint George came riding past on his way to join his soldiers. His shining armor and great spear were the only bright things in that gloomy place, but the princess did not see him, for her eyes were blinded with tears, and even when he galloped up close to her she did not hear him, for the ground was soft and marshy, and his horse's hoofs made scarcely a sound as he rode past. Slowly the princess walked along the desolate way towards the sullen gray lake, where the monster was waiting for his meal. The path was strewn with bones, and no grass grew for miles around, for the fiery blast of the dragon's breath withered everything it passed over. Cleodelinda never dreamed that help was near, and started in amazement when she heard a kind voice speaking to her, and looking up, saw through her tears a young knight on horseback, gazing at her with pitying eyes. She thought that he had the handsomest, kindest face she had ever seen, and the gentlest and most courteous manner, as he leaned towards her, and asked her why she wept, and wherefore she was wandering alone in this dismal place. Cleodelinda told him in a few words the whole sad story, and pointed with trembling hand towards the distant marsh, where already a dark form might be seen crawling slowly out of the gray water. "See, there he comes," she cried in sudden terror. "Ride fast, kind knight, and escape while there is time, for if the monster finds thee here, he will kill thee." "And dost thou think I would ride off in safety and leave thee to perish?" asked Saint George. "Thou canst do nothing," answered the princess, wringing her hands, "for naught can prevail against this terrible dragon. Thou wilt but perish needlessly in trying to save me, so I pray thee, fly while there is time." "God forbid that I should act in so cowardly a manner," answered Saint George. "I will fight this hideous creature, and by God's help and the strength of my good sword, I will conquer him and deliver thee." And while he was still speaking, the air was filled with a horrible choking smoke, and the dragon came swiftly towards them, half crawling and half flying, his eyes gleaming, and his mouth opened wide to devour them. With a swift prayer for help, Saint George made the sign of the cross, and grasping his great spear firmly, spurred his horse and rode straight at the monster. The combat was a long and terrible one, and the princess, as she watched from behind a sheltering tree, trembled for the safety of the brave knight, and gave up all for lost. But at last Saint George made a swift forward rush, and drove his spear right down the great throat of the monster, and out at the back of his head, pinning him securely to the ground. Then he called to the princess to give him her girdle, and this he tied to each end of the spear, so that it seemed like a great bridle, and with it Cleodelinda led the vanquished dragon back towards the city. Inside the city gates all the people had been weeping and wailing over the fate of the princess, which they feared might any day be their own, and they dared not look out or open the gates until the monster had had time to carry off his victim. So their terror and dismay was great indeed when the news spread like wildfire that someone had seen the great monster come crawling towards the town instead of returning to his home in the dismal swamp. They all crowded, trembling with fear, around the watchtower upon the walls to see if the dragon was really on his way to attack the city. And when they saw the great dark mass moving slowly towards them, they thought that the end was come, for they could not see St. George nor the princess, and did not know that she was leading the dragon, a vanquished prisoner. So it was all in vain for a long time that St. George thundered at the city gates and demanded that they should be opened. Even when the people saw that the princess was safe and that a knight was with her, while the monster lay quiet at their feet as if half dead, they still hesitated to open the gates, so great was their terror and astonishment. But when they were quite sure that the dragon was bound and could do them no harm, they threw open the gates, and everyone crowded to see the wonderful sight, still half doubting if it could be true, and looking with fear upon the great beast which the princess led by her girdle fastened to the spear of St. George. Then the king came in haste from his palace to meet his daughter, and never was a morning of sorrow turned into such a day of joy. St. George and the Princess Cleodelinda led the dragon into the marketplace, followed by the wondering crowd, and there St. George drew his sword and cut off the head of the hideous monster. Then were the people sure that they were indeed delivered from their great enemy forever, and they burst forth into wild rejoicings. They would have given all they possessed to St. George in their joy and gratitude. But he told them that the only reward he desired was that they should believe in the true God and be baptized Christians. It was not difficult to believe in the God who had helped St. George to do this great deed, and very soon the king and the princess and all the people were baptized as St. George desired. Then the king presented the brave knight with great treasures of gold and jewels, but all these St. George gave to the poor and went his way, keeping not for himself but his own good sword and spear, ready to defend the right and protect the weak as he had served the princess in her need. But when he returned to his own city, he found that the emperor had written a proclamation against the Christians, and it was put up in all the marketplaces and upon the doors of the temples, and all who were Christians were hiding in terror and dared not show themselves openly. Then St. George was filled with righteous anger, and tore down the proclamations in all the public places, and trampled them underfoot. He was seized immediately by the guards, and carried before the proconsul, who ordered him to be tortured and then put to death. But nothing could shake the courage of this brave knight, and through all the tortures he bore himself as a gallant Christian should, and met his death with such bravery and calm joy that even his enemies were amazed at his courage. And so through the many dark ages that followed, when the weak were oppressed and women needed a knight's strong arm to protect them, men remembered St. George, and the very thought of him nerved their arms and made their courage firm. And boys learned from him that it was a knightly thing to protect the weak and to guard all maidens from harm, and that a pure heart, a firm trust in good and true courage could meet and overcome any monster, however terrible and strong. And of all nations, it befits us most that our men and boys should be brave and courteous, for St. George is our own patron saint, the model of all that an English knight should be. End of chapter 13.

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1: Prayer taught by the Blessed Mother to the children of Fatima. O my Jesus, I offer this for love of Thee, for the conversion of sinners, and in reparation for the sins committed against the Immaculate Heart of Mary.
2: 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This is a LibriVox recording. All LibriVox recordings are in the public domain. 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In God's Garden by Amy Steedman. Chapter 14. Saint Francis of Assisi. In the sunny land of Italy, high upon hills covered with olive trees, nestles the little town of Assisi. Such a strange little town it is, with its tall city walls and great gateways, its narrow, steep streets, and houses with wide, overhanging eaves. The road that leads up from the plain below is so steep, as it winds upwards among the silver olive trees, that even the big white oxen find it a toil to drag the carts up to the city gates, and the people think it quite a journey to go down to the level land below. Now it was in this same little hill town, many years ago, that Saint Francis was born. They did not know that he was going to be a great saint, this little dark-eyed Italian baby, who came to gladden his mother's heart one autumn day in the long-ago year of 1182, when his father, Pietro Bernardone, was away in France. He seemed just like any other baby, and only his mother, perhaps, thought him the most wonderful baby that ever was born. But mothers always think that, even if their babies do not grow up to be real saints. She called him Giovanni at first, but when his father came home, he named the little son Francesco, which means the little Frenchman, because he was so pleased with all the money he had made in France. So the child from that day was always called Francesco, which is his real Italian name, although we in England call him Francis. Soon he grew into a happy, daring boy, the leader in all the games and every kind of fun. He was the pride of his father and mother, and the favorite of the whole town, for although he was never out of mischief, he never did a cruel or unkind thing, and was ever ready to give away all he had to those who needed help. And when he grew older, he was still the gayest of all the young men of Assisi, and wore the costliest and most beautiful clothes, for his father had a great deal of money, and grudged him nothing. Then came a sad day, when Francis fell sick, and for a while they feared that he must die. But although he grew slowly better, he was never quite the same Francis again. He did not care about his gay companions or the old happy life. There was real work to be done in the world, he was sure. Perhaps some special work was waiting for his hand, and with wistful eyes he was ever looking for a sign that would show him what that work was to be. Walking one day along the winding road, dreaming dreams, as he gazed far across the misty plains, catching glimpses of faraway blue mountains through the silver screen of the olive trees, he was stopped by a poor old beggar, who asked him for the love of God to help him. Francis started from his daydreams, and recognized the man as an old soldier who had fought for his country with courage and honor. Without stopping to think for a moment, Francis took off his gay cloak and tenderly wrapped it round the shoulders of the shivering old man. He never thought that any reward would be given him for his kind action, but that very night Christ came to him in a glorious vision, and leading him by the hand, showed him a great palace full of shining weapons and flags of victory, each one marked with the sign of the cross. Then, as Francis stood gazing at these wonderful things, he heard the voice of Christ telling him that these were the rewards laid up for those who should be Christ's faithful soldiers, fighting manfully under his banner. With a great joy in his heart, Francis awoke, and hurriedly left home to join the army, thinking only of earthly service, and longing to win the heavenly reward. But in the quiet night he heard again the voice of Christ, telling him that the service he was seeking was not what Christ required of his soldiers. Troubled and sad, Francis went back to Assisi, and when he was once more inside the city walls, turned aside to pray in the little ruined church of St. Damiano. And as he prayed once more, he heard the voice speaking to him and saying, "Francis, repair my church." Now Francis thought this meant that he was to build up the ruined walls of the little church in which he prayed. He did not understand that the command was that he should teach the people who make up Christ's church on earth to be pure and good and strong. Francis was only too glad to find that here at last was some real work to be done, and never stopping to think if he was doing right, he went joyfully home and took some of the richest stuffs which his father had for sale. These he carried off to the market, and sold them for quite a large sum of money. Then returning to the little church, he gave the money to the old priest, telling him to rebuild the walls and to make the whole place beautiful. But the priest refused to accept the money, for he was afraid that Francis had done wrong in taking the stuffs, and that his father would be angry. This was a great disappointment to Francis, and made him think that perhaps he had been too hasty. He was afraid to go home and tell what he had done, so he hid himself for some days. But at last, tired and hungry, with his gay clothes stained with dust, he slowly walked back to his father's house. And very angry indeed was Pietro Bernardone when he found out what his son had done. He did not mind giving Francis money for fine clothes or pleasures of any kind, and he had allowed him to be as extravagant as he liked. But to want money to build up an old church, or to spend it in doing good, that was not to be thought of for a moment. Out he came in a furious rage, and drove Francis indoors, and there shut him up in a dark cellar, bound hand and foot, so that he could not escape. But though his father was so angry, his mother could not bear to see her son suffer, whether he deserved it or not. So she stole down when no one was there, and unlocking the cellar door, she spoke gently to poor Francis, and listened to all his story. Then she took off his chains and set him free, telling him to go quickly before anyone should see him. Francis had no place to shelter in but the little ruined church, and no friend who would receive him but the poor old priest. So back he went to St. Damiano, leaving parents and home and all comforts behind him. His father, of course, was terribly angry when he found that Francis had escaped, and he went at once to complain to the bishop, and demand that Francis should be punished and made to give back the money he had taken. The bishop spoke kindly to Francis, who promised gladly to give back the money which had brought him so much trouble. And there, in the marketplace, with all the people looking on, he took off his costly clothes, now all stained and worn, and standing pale and thin, wearing only a hair shirt, he gave clothes and money back to his angry father, saying, "Listen, all of you. Until this time I have called Pietro Bernardone father, but from this moment I will say no more my father Pietro Bernardone, but only my Father which art in heaven." Then the good bishop came quickly up and wrapped his mantle round the poor shivering lad, and gave him his blessing, bidding him henceforth be a true servant of God. A poor laborer gave Francis his rough brown tunic, and the people were moved with pity, and would have helped him, for they thought he had been treated very harshly. But Francis wandered away alone into the world, seeking to do all the things he had most disliked doing, even at one time nursing the poor lepers and begging his bread from door to door. Soon, however, he made his way back to Assisi and to the little ruined church, and began building up the walls with his own hands, carrying the stones on his shoulders, happy and contented to be doing work for God. And the more he thought of his past life and the wasteful splendor in which he had lived, the more he came to see that to be poor for Christ's sake was best of all. "If Christ chose to become poor for our sakes," thought he, "surely it is but right that we should choose to become poor for his dear sake." It seemed to Francis that no one had really loved poverty since the days when our blessed Lord had lived amongst the poorest on earth, and he began to think of poverty as a beautiful lady who had been despised and ill-treated all these long years, and no one to take her part or to see any charm in her fair face. For himself he made up his mind to love her with all his heart, to be as poor as his master had been, and to possess nothing here on earth. Even his coarse brown habit had been given to him in charity, and instead of a belt he tied round his waist a piece of rope which he found by the wayside. He wore no shoes nor stockings, but went barefoot, and had no covering for his head. And being so truly poor was the greatest joy to him. He thought the Lady Poverty was a fairer bride than any on earth, though her clothes were ragged and her pathway lined with thorns. For along that thorny path she led him closer to his master, and taught him to tread more nearly in his footsteps than most of his servants had ever trod. One day when Francis was reading the gospel, Christ's call seemed to sound in his ears, just as it did to Saint Matthew of old. He had often read the words before, but that day they had a new message for him. "As ye go, preach, saying the kingdom of heaven is at hand. Provide neither gold, nor silver, nor brass in your purses, neither two coats, neither shoes, nor yet staves." Then he knew that Christ did not want him only to be good, but to teach others how to be good, and to look after Christ poor and sick, always remaining poor and lowly himself. And as soon as he heard the call, he rose up, left all, and followed his master to his life's end. Very soon other men joined Francis, eager to serve Christ as he did. They all dressed just as Francis dressed, and became quite as poor as he was. Their home was in the plain below Assisi, by the little chapel of St. Mary of the Angels, which had been given to the brothers. But it was not often that they were there all together, for Francis sent them out to preach to all the world, just as the gospel commanded. In spite of their poverty, the little poor brothers, as they were called, were a happy, cheerful little company. Francis had just the same gay nature and ready smile as when he was a boy in Assisi, and though he might have to go long solitary journeys on foot, sleeping in caves or in woods, hungry and footsore, he was never sad nor lonely. He seemed to love everything that God had made, and all the animals and birds were his special friends. They were never frightened of him, and when he walked in the woods, the birds would come and perch on his shoulder and sing their good morning to him. And sometimes Francis would stand still and let them all come round him, and would preach a little sermon to them, telling them how they ought to praise God for his goodness. Little sisters, he always called them, and it is said they would listen quietly while he spoke, and then when he gave them his blessing, they would rise up to heaven singing their hymn of praise, just as if they had really understood their little service. Once, when Francis and some of the brothers were returning home, they heard a great number of birds singing among the bushes. And when Francis saw them, he said to his companions, "Our sisters, the birds, are praising their Maker. Let us go into their midst and sing our service too." The birds were not in the least disturbed, but continued their chirping and twittering, so that the brothers could not hear their own voices. Then Francis turned to the birds and said, "Little sisters, cease your song until we have given God our praise." And they at once were quiet, and did not begin to sing again until the service was over. And it was not only the birds that loved him, but every kind of creature came to him for comfort and shelter. Now this is a story which was told about Francis after he was dead, when people tried to remember all the wonderful things that he had done, and perhaps made them a little more wonderful out of love of Saint Francis. Once when the saint was living in the city of Agoglio, a terrible fierce wolf began to prowl about the town. He carried off everything eatable he could find, and grew so bold that he even seized the children and made off to his mountain den with them. The whole town was terrified, and people scarcely dared go out of doors for fear of meeting the terrible wolf. And though the men hunted him, he always escaped and came prowling down at nightfall again. When Saint Francis heard this, he said, "I will go out and meet this wolf and ask him what he means." "He will kill you," cried all the people, and they tried to persuade him not to go. But St. Francis set out, taking some of the brothers with him. They went bravely along for a short way, and then the brothers turned back afraid and ran home, leaving St. Francis alone. And presently he heard a deep growling, and the sound of a terrible rush, and the great wolf, with blazing eyes and open mouth, came bounding towards him. But as he came nearer, St. Francis went forward to meet him, and making the sign of the cross, he said, "Come hither, brother wolf. I command thee in the name of Christ that thou do no more harm to me nor to any one." And then a wonderful thing happened. For as soon as the wolf heard the saint's voice, he stopped, and then came gently forward, and lay like a lamb at St. Francis's feet. Then St. Francis talked quietly to him, and told him he deserved to be punished for all the evil he had done, but if he would promise to kill and plunder no more, the people of Agoglio would promise on their side to give him food every day. And the wolf rubbed his head against St. Francis's habit, and gently laid his paw in the saint's hand. And always after that, the good people of Agoglio used to put out food for the wolf, and he grew so good and tame that he went quietly from door to door, and never did harm to any one again. Whether all this really happened, we do not know, but one thing we are certain of, and that is, that Francis loved all living creatures, and they seemed to know it and to love him too. It was not long before the little band of brothers grew into quite a large company, and Francis went to Rome to ask the Pope, the head of the church, to give them his blessing, and his permission to live together under their rule of poverty. All the world was astonished at this strange man, in his coarse brown robe, who preached to them that riches were not worth having, and that the greatest happiness was to be good and pure. At first the Pope would have nothing to do with him, but one night he had a dream, and in his dream he saw a church leaning on one side, and almost falling, and the only thing that kept it from falling quite over was a poor man, barefooted and dressed in a coarse brown robe, who had his shoulder against it and was holding it up. Then the Pope knew that God had sent the dream to him, and that Francis was going to be a great helper in the church. So next day he called for Francis, and granted him all that he asked, and took the little poor brothers under his protection. Soon the company grew larger and larger, and Francis sent them all over the country, preaching and teaching men that they should deny themselves and love poverty rather than riches. Still they always kept the little home at St. Mary of the Angels, and the brothers returned there after their preaching was ended. The convent was built close to a wood, and this wood was the place Francis loved best, for he could be quite alone there, to pray and meditate, with no one to disturb his thoughts. And often, when all the other brothers were asleep, he would steal quietly out and kneel for hours under the silent trees, alone with God. Now there was a little boy at the convent who loved Francis very much, and wanted to know all that he did, that he might learn to grow like him. Especially he wondered why Francis went alone into the dark wood, but he was too sleepy to keep awake to see. It was a very poor convent, and all the brothers slept on mats on the floor, for they had not separate cells. At last one night the boy crept close to the side of Francis, and spread his mat quite close to his master's, and in case he should not wake, he tied his little cord to the cord which Francis wore round his waist. Then he lay down happily and went to sleep. By and by, when everyone was asleep, Francis got up as usual to pray, but he noticed the cord and gently untied it, so that the boy slept on undisturbed. Presently, however, the child awoke, and finding his cord loose and his master gone, he got up and followed him into the wood, treading very softly with his bare feet, that he might disturb nobody. It was very dark, and he had to feel his way among the trees, but presently a bright light shone out, and as he stole nearer, he saw a wonderful sight. His master was kneeling there, and with him was the Blessed Virgin, holding our dear Lord in her arms, and many saints were there as well, and over all was a great cloud of the holy angels. The vision and the glorious brightness almost blinded the child, and he fell down as if he were dead. Now when Francis was returning home, he stumbled over the little boy lying there, and guessing what had happened, he stooped down and tenderly lifted him up and carried him in his arms, as the good shepherd carries his lambs. Then the child felt his master's arms round him, and was comforted, and told him of the vision and how it had frightened him. In return, Francis bade him tell no one what he had seen, as long as his master was alive. So the old story tells us that the child grew up to be a good man, and was one of the holiest of the little poor brothers, because he always tried to grow like his master. Only after Francis died did he tell the story of the glorious vision which he had seen that night in the dark wood, at the time when no one knew what a great saint his master was. As time went on, Francis grew anxious to do more than preach at home, for Christ's message to him had been, "Go ye into all the world." He had set out many times, but always something had prevented him from getting far, until at last he succeeded in reaching the land of the Saracens, where the Crusaders were fighting. His great hope was that he might see the Sultan and teach him about Christ, so that all his people might become Christians. He had no fear at all, and when everyone warned him that he would certainly be put to death, he said that would be a small matter if only he could teach the heathen about God. But although the Sultan received Francis and listened to all he had to say, he only shook his head and refused to believe without a sign. Then Francis grew more and more eager to convince him, and asked that a great fire should be made, and that he and the heathen priest should pass through it, saying that whosoever came out unharmed should be held to be the servant of the true God. But the heathen priest all refused to do this, and so poor Francis had to return home, having, he feared, done no good, but hoping the good might follow afterwards. These weary journeys, and all the toil and hardship of his daily life, began to make Francis weak and ill. Many things troubled him too, for the brothers did not love poverty as he did, and they began to make new rules, and to forget what he had taught them. But in the midst of all trouble, he remained the same humble servant of Christ, always thinking of new ways to serve his master. There was no time Francis loved so much as Christmas. He loved to feel that all living things were happy on that day. He used to say that he wished that all the governors and lords of the town and country might be obliged to scatter corn over the roads and fields, so that our sisters, the larks, and all the birds might feast as well. And because the ox and the ass shared the stable with the Holy Child, he thought they should be provided with more than ordinary food on Christmas Eve. He wished everyone to remember how poor and lowly our Lord was on that night when he came as a little child. And so on Christmas Eve he made a stable in the chapel, and brought in an ox and an ass, and a tiny crib and manger. In the manger he placed the figure of a baby to represent the infant Christ, and there in the early hours of the Christmas morning he chanted the gospel at the first Christmas Mass. It was in the spring of the year that Francis first went to the hermitage among the mountains, which he loved better than any other place. It was a small hut high among the Apennines, among crags and rocks far away from any other place. Here he could wander about the woods, which were carpeted with spring flowers, and hear his little sisters, the birds, singing all day long. And here one day, as he knelt thinking of all his dear Lord had suffered, a wonderful thing happened. The thought of all that trouble and pain seemed more than he could bear, and he prayed that he might be allowed to suffer as his master had done. And as he prayed, seeing only before him the crucified Christ with nail-pierced hands and wounded side, God sent the answer to his prayer, and in his hands and feet deep marks appeared, as though there had been nails driven through them, and in his side a wound as if from the cruel thrust of a spear. And so Francis learned to suffer as his master had suffered. And through all the pain he only gave God thanks that he had been thought worthy to bear the marks that Jesus bore. Francis did not live very long after this, for he grew weaker and weaker, and they carried him back to the old house at St. Mary of the Angels. There the little poor brothers gathered round him, and he spoke his last words to them, bidding them to live always as he had taught them to live, in poverty and lowliness. And when evening came, and the birds he loved so much were singing their vesper hymns,

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1: Prayer taught by the angel to the children of Fatima. My God, I believe, I adore, I hope, and I love thee. I ask pardon for those who do not believe, do not adore, do not hope, and do not love thee.
2: Chapter 14 of In God's Garden. This is a LibriVox recording. All LibriVox recordings are in the public domain. 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In God's Garden by Amy Steedman. Chapter 14. Saint Francis of Assisi. In the sunny land of Italy, high upon hills covered with olive trees, nestles the little town of Assisi. Such a strange little town it is, with its tall city walls and great gate.
3: Contemplation. So it's going to be called the.
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3: Contemplation. Of the second week. Because if we're going to eat as I eat, drink as I drink, dress as I dress, the next logical thing to do is let us look at the life of Christ and discover how he ate. Discover how he dresses. How he acts. And let us contemplate and then draw fruit from that contemplation. We saw the example of the master and the disciple. We don't have that anymore in our modern culture because we never commit ourselves fully to anything. In the olden times, if you wanted to become a shoemaker, you went and lived next to a shoemaker. You smelled leather, and you lived with shoes, and you sleep and ate with shoes, and you lived with a shoemaker 24 hours a day. And you only thought about shoes, and you became a shoemaker after many years. Same was true of every profession. And it was a life. Nowadays, it's a means of income, and a

0: part of our life. Our life is something else. And so this modern notion of how to live life, which is a half life, it's not a real life, it doesn't fit the gospel. And we have to go back to living the way men used to live and the way they're supposed to live, and that is fully, completely, with commitment. So we have a contemplation, a first contemplation. This will be on March 25th, 2014 years ago. The Annunciation, the Incarnation. And here we want to get a sense of the Catholic vision. Unfortunately, it doesn't exist anymore in our world. We have to bring back this Catholic vision. The word Catholic means universal. Of all the names that could be given to the followers of Jesus Christ, Catholic is not the most obvious or first choice. But we are Catholics. And what distinguishes us from all other religions and all other peoples? It is our universality. The way that G.K. Chesterton says it, you can tell a Catholic by the way he climbs a tree. You can tell a Catholic by the way he climbs a tree. Or, it's another more simple example, you can tell a Catholic by the way he rolls out of bed. You roll out of bed, your knee hits the ground, you say a morning offering, you get up, and then you start cursing everybody out. And in the point of G.K. Chesterton is that there's a Catholic way to climb a tree. There's a Catholic way to curse. There's a Catholic way to be happy. There's a Catholic way to be mad. There's a Catholic way to do everything. Not only the good things, but also the evil. Catholic is universal. It reaches into the whole of our being. Just like there's a priestly way. Look at Judas's way. Judas's way of betraying Christ is the priestly way to betray Christ. There is not only a priestly way to be good, there is a priestly way to be evil. It's not the same. Many, many Catholics that left the faith admitted that to me. And I remember many times talking to all these ex-Catholics. And they all admit, when you talk to them, I have to admit that even though I rejected the Catholic faith and I don't believe it anymore, it leaves a mark you can't get rid of. You just can't get rid of it. It's like the Hotel California. You can check out anytime you want, but you can never leave. And so the fact is that you cannot ever leave this faith. Its mark remains with you, including in the fires of hell. It creates a greater burn, a stain. So what does it mean to be Catholic? Well, the Catholic sees the truth. The Catholic sees the real world. And the Catholic is not interested in anything other than reality. The real world is that world which was created out of nothing by God for God. That's the real world. Anything else is a lie. Unreal. Fake. The real world is the one made by God for God out of nothing. So, anyone with reason who follows Jesus Christ will make the following of Christ Catholic. That is, universal, and in every aspect of his clothing, and every aspect of his movements, and every aspect of his thoughts, and every aspect of his words, every aspect of his deeds. When you see a monk, you know he's got a Catholic haircut. He's got the corona on his head. Catholics have ways of cutting their hair. Catholics have ways of genuflecting. I remember when first I went to do this to our shoemaker when I was a kid. He was a Protestant. He says you can always tell a Catholic by his shoes. Because the right shoe is destroyed. And the right shoe has all kinds of creases in it because of genuflecting, which is the worst thing you can do for a shoe. The left shoe is good. The right shoe is the Catholic shoe. And so, but the fact is, Catholic is in every single thing and every element. And our goal as followers of Jesus Christ is to become every day more and more and more Catholic. It's the exact opposite of the devil, the demonic, the diabolic, to rip everything apart, to tear all things apart. The devil separates, Christ unites. All things being ripped apart and divided equals the hallmark of the demonic. All things being pulled together and united is the hallmark of the Catholic. So we see a Catholic vision. When we look at St. Ignatius's explanation of the incarnation, the most important part of this, the first prelude. And goes along with it. This is normally the image of the place or the setting. The setting. Here on page 69. I will recall to mind the history of the subject I am about to contemplate. What is the history of the incarnation? And this history is the history of everything, everyone. All things are included. Here it is, how the three divine persons were looking upon the whole extent and space of the earth filled with human beings. They see that all were going down into hell, and they decreed in their eternity that the second person should become man to save the human race. When the fullness of time had come, they sent the angel Gabriel to Our Lady. When the fullness of time had come, they sent the angel Gabriel to Our Lady. And so, the incarnation. What is the history of the world? All human beings on the face of the earth descending into hell. Now this has a very profound effect upon us. We realize the reality of it. It brings in a double mystery of the Catholic faith, and which is essential to being Catholic. The Catholic is concerned about all, and the Catholic is concerned about himself. Whoever is not Catholic doesn't know anything about the totality or about himself. The Catholic is concerned about all, and he's concerned about himself. And the two concerns are one. We have the case of Pope Innocent II, I believe it is, or Innocent III, one of the two. I believe it was Innocent II, but one of them, in the Middle Ages. There was a king before Henry VIII who wanted a divorce. And he wanted the Pope to approve of his divorce. The Pope wrote back a letter. And he said to him, "If I had two souls, I would perhaps give up one for you and keep the other for myself. As it is, I have only one soul, so forget it." And that was his answer. If I had two souls, and that's a kind of a personal answer. He could have given a social answer as well. But the Catholic, he can go back and forth between the two because it's one world that we belong to, one universe. And one thing we see about this first consideration, this first prelude, all souls are going down into hell unless something happens. And what is that something that happens? The angel Gabriel comes from heaven, speaks to a 15-year-old girl. If she says yes to the angel, souls can be saved. If she says no to the angel, all are damned. We see the incredible delicacy of this kingdom of Christ. It's one of the many signs or proofs that our kingdom is run by a boy, not by a man. Boys love excitement. They like riding on the edge of the cliff. When you become a man, you have all seat belts. You have helmets. That's the problem nowadays with modern kids. They have helmets. They have seat belts. It's disgusting. Kids are supposed to jump off of cliffs to see how far it is to the bottom. They're not supposed to wear seat belts. They're not supposed to have helmets. They're not supposed to be safe. They're supposed to be crazy because that's what a kid is. And it's one of the many dichotomies of the sacred gospel. So many things that seem opposite are found in the gospel. When we look at them closely, we'll discover there are no contradictions. But there are so many seeming ones. Our Lord is always riding at the edge of the cliff. He never shows up until the last moment. Never. And all of history hinges upon this moment. And if this lady, this little girl, says no to the angel, everyone is damned and he doesn't have a backup plan. Now, what does that mean on the personal level? One of the things it means is the conversation between the angel Gabriel and the Blessed Virgin Mary 2014 years ago was a conversation that was very important in my life. In the life of Father Joseph Pfeiffer. In my life, if this conversation goes bad, I am miserable. And there is no hope for me. It's really important. It's like Russian roulette. If I watch you play it, it's interesting. If I play it, it's more interesting. And it's really important whether it's the empty chamber or the one with the bullet in it. It's really important because if it's the one with the bullet in it, it's going to ruin my whole weekend. One of our guys says, it's going to ruin my whole weekend because I'm going to be dead. Now, my whole life hinges on this moment. So therefore, there's this personal aspect to the incarnation, which has become somehow separated from our lives. Even when we consider the incarnation, it's more like a chick flick kind of a thing. It's interesting, makes us feel good, helps us make better decisions in life. But it's not an essential part of our life. This is a lie. The truth is, the incarnation and God becoming man, the angel Gabriel having this conversation with the Blessed Virgin Mary, is an essential conversation, and I listen very carefully. I listen most intently. My whole heart is on edge, because if this little girl says the wrong thing, I'm dead. So there's an intensity to the meditation of this reality. There's a sense of urgency. And this is the case of the entirety of the gospel in the entirety of the history of salvation found from Genesis chapter 1 until the end of the book of Apocalypse and found in all the mysteries of salvation. It's important. It's all important. And if one of the things goes wrong, we are lost. We're always riding on the edge of a wave, on the edge of a cliff. And always, always, always, at the last moment, somehow we're saved. And what does this demonstrate? It demonstrates the infinite power and control of God and the necessity of our complete confidence and faith in Him. Then there's a social side. All history depends on this conversation. It's a pivotal moment of history. Everything hinges on it. She says yes to the angel, there is salvation. And St. Thomas Aquinas says, it is not only pivotal in the human history of mankind, who are the sons of Adam and the daughters of Eve, but it is absolutely pivotal in the history of the angels, because the angels' salvation also depends on this woman. If she says yes, the angels will receive the grace, and the inspiration will come to Michael to be able to say, who is like unto God? Remember one of the mysteries of eternity. Eternity is two things. The best definition of eternity is just these two words. Eternity equals always now. No before, no after, always now. So that right now, God is working out His salvation from eternity to every moment in history. The last man that has not yet been born, the first man who was just created. There's an eternal presence. We can see, and that's why, for instance, when it comes to prayer, you can pray for the conversion of your father, your mother, your uncle, whoever it is, your grandmother, on their deathbed, even though they died 20 years ago. Because the prayer goes up into eternity, and it can be brought back down at any moment in history, backwards in time as well as forwards in time. It goes up into the always now, and then God can send it down wherever it needs to land. So you can pray for the conversion of your grandfather or grandmother, or whatever it might be, on their deathbed. And maybe by a penance and a prayer you make tomorrow, they receive the grace to be saved yesterday. So that all of history affects all of history. It's one perfectly harmonious, united whole under the control of God. And the eternity is always now. God is always now in control of all things. He never moves. There's never a before or after. There is in our lives, but not in God's. All of history is determined by this moment, the moment of the incarnation, and of course the most sacred of all the moments, the moment of the redemption. But that later. Let us recall to mind the history of the subject I'm about to contemplate. Here it is, how the three divine persons were looking upon the whole extent and space of the earth. What's the place? The place is the whole earth. You see, in a modern contemplation, the place is a little bitty house, which would be about half the size of this room, maybe a little less, in Nazareth, where the angel Gabriel visits the Blessed Virgin Mary alone at prayer. That's the place for us. It is not the place in reality. The place is the entire universe. The place is the whole space of the earth. The place is all the world, and the ones involved, all men. And everyone is going down into hell. But what happens? The Blessed Trinity, God the Father, the Son, the Holy Ghost, the three divine persons, they decreed in their eternity that the second person should become man to save the human race. When does he arrive? At the fullness of time. This is an infinite amount of Catholic depth in this little first prelude. When does he come? At the fullness of time. God always comes at the perfect moment. He is never early. He is never late. We think he's early when we're in sin. We think he's late when we need his help. But he is never early, and he is never late. He always arrives at the most perfect moment. And all things are prepared. Everything aligns perfectly by his divine providence. And he arrives. It is 4,004 years after he created Adam. Not only are the Jews prepared for this moment, even though they are rejecting God, but the Gentiles are also prepared. The whole world is prepared. The Romans have built roads. They've conquered a large part of the world. They are ready, though they do not know it, to be converted by Christ. The Greeks have prepared the way. Aristotle. Not only the friends of God, but the enemies of God. He has used each one of them to prepare the way. Herod, for instance, Herod the Great, who was a most wicked man, murdered his own mother with his own hands, killed the holy innocents, but he was a great builder, and he is the one who refurbished the temple and brought it back to magnificence, which was greater than it was when it was first built. It was 1.5 times bigger than when it was built by Esdras, the second temple. It was more beautiful than Herod's remodel, than in Esdras' original construction. How did he do it? In normal Herod fashion, killing people everywhere. There was as much blood in the mortar as there was mortar. You made a mistake, he killed you. Herod was a great builder, he was a wicked man, And this wicked man prepared the temple so that when Christ walked into that temple, it was pristine. It had fallen down. It had been in great disrepair for a couple of few hundred years. And then Herod the Great fixed it up. Not only did the friends repair, but the enemies repaired. And all things came when the temple was ready, when the Greeks were ready, when the Romans were ready, when the Jews were ready, although none of them knew that they were ready. God knew. And at the fullness and absolute perfect moment of time, he came. At the precise moment when the pride of Caesar Augustus was getting ready to say, I want to see how many people are under the reign of Rome, which is at its greatest extent since its foundation. And he sent off a decree that everyone must return to their home city, and just in time so that Christ would arrive in Bethlehem exactly at the right moment. So every single moment is prepared by God from all eternity, and he comes in the fullness of time. But remember that he is the Lord of history, not only the history of this incarnation, but the history of my life, the history of your life, the history of our society of St. Pius X, the history of Vatican II. He controls all. We must have confidence that he knows what he's doing, even if we know nothing. When the fullness of time had come, they sent the angel Gabriel to Our Lady. And then we will see the whole great extent and space of the world where dwell so many different nations and people. I will then see particularly the city of Nazareth and the province of Galilee, the house and room where Our Lady dwells. Remember, when you're driving down the road, you're told, stay between the yellow line and the white line. You're very concerned about that. One method is to drive at 80 miles an hour and look at the yellow line and then look over the white line and over the yellow line and the white line. And if you do that, you will be dead in a very short period of time. The devil has succeeded in getting us to look at the spiritual life like this. But when we look forward, and we see the direction of the road, and we see the trees, and we see the traffic, and we see all the things ahead, and we have the view of the whole picture, then it is relatively easy to stay between the lines. So one of the ways in which the devil destroys the supernatural life and vision of those who follow Jesus Christ is by making them look precisely at this yellow line and that white line. Like they're reenactors. My brothers are reenactors. They don't do it anymore for the Civil War. They say, you're a farmer. Mm-hmm. Because, you see, a guy came to a battle of Perryville, and he had an 1864 Springfield. Mm-hmm. Now, the Battle of Perryville took place in the summer of 1863. Mm-hmm. They didn't have a three-band Springfield in 1863. That didn't come out till 1864. The guy's a farm. How can you be in a battle with the wrong weapon? They didn't have that stripe on the uniform in 1863. That didn't come out till 1864. So this is an unrealistic representation of the battle. It's realistic if you got the right hairdo. Like, look at, you know, I've always wanted one of the Indians to come back to life, be resurrected from the dead, just to visit Kevin Costner. When he was doing Dances with Faggots. And then Dances with Wolves flick back in the 90s. I mean, these are 1990s homosexual guys in Indian outfits. And if any real Indian came back from the dead, the first thing he would do is scalp every one of them. And chop them up in bits, and I want to be there to take the picture. They think it's realistic because you got the right hairdo, you got the right amount of sweat, you got the right gun with the right number of bands on it, because that's realistic. That's not realistic. That's stupidity. Don't look at the number of bands on the stupid gun. That's not a battle. That's not reality. And the devil tries to get us to look at the false details, the foolish details, the wrong kind of details. Where St. Ignatius says, we're going to consider that visit between the angel Gabriel and the Blessed Virgin Mary, and if you want to consider it, consider the place. What's that? The whole world. Consider the setting, all of history, all of time. This is beginning to develop inside of our modern minds a Catholic view. And it is the real view. On the one side, my heart is there. That's why St. Ignatius says, when you're traveling, one of the examples he says, one thing to do with the meditation, he recommends, for instance, make yourself one of the servants. Put yourself in the crowd. And there in the crowd, watching Christ on the way to the crucifixion, traveling as a servant girl, as a maid, traveling with the blessed St. Joseph and the Blessed Virgin Mary on the way to Egypt. Put yourself inside of the scene. You see that in the medieval stained glass windows. Put yourself in the scene. Because Christ is present to us. This is not some photographic, historic thing that happened 2,000 years ago, and we're telling people about it because it's just downright interesting. And it had some bearing on our lives. Absolutely absurd. It has everything to do with everything that we are. And who knows nothing about it knows nothing at all. This is the center of everything, this life of Christ. So my individual life hinges on it, and the life of all history hinges on it. And that is why we cannot go through the world distinguishing between the spiritual and the non-spiritual, the theological and the non-theological. The whole world is spiritual. The whole world is theological. Everything is made by God and for God. And he demands all to be returned to him. And he comes to take his place as the head of all creation, to draw all things to himself. Is universal every time. That's why we are Catholics. 3 points. These 3 points are explained longer in this first meditation. We just mentioned them here. Consider the persons, but they apply to all the contemplations of here on out. Consider the words, consider the actions. Persons, words, actions. It is now called contemplation rather than meditation. Meditation means to reason, to didactically reason, to pull apart, put back together again, use our reason. Contemplation simply means, the word contemplate, all it means is to see. You just see and draw profit. See and react. It involves much more, actually, than meditation. True contemplation is a gift of God. Just to be able to see and then react. There are many millions of things we see. Hard to describe all of them. Remember, the picture is worth 1,000 words. There are many more things in a picture than there are in just words. And so we contemplate, we see. What do we see? 3 things. We see the persons, we hear the words, and we observe the actions. And remember also, we see the persons, both the good and the bad. Hear the words of the good and the bad, and see the actions of the good and the bad, not only. Furthermore, we must see all the persons, and this is something that if we could develop this habit, we would truly begin to have a supernatural faith. If we could really develop this habit. There are 3 persons involved. It's like the Blessed Trinity. There are 3 persons. First of all, and we're looking here amongst the good, okay, amongst the good only. There are 3 persons. First of all, there are, well, let's just say the 3 divine persons, just put in the same order as St. Ignatius. So here in the same order as St. Ignatius, well, let's put it in the hierarchical order. But he says here, there are, first we see the persons. Here's the order of St. Ignatius. First of all persons on earth. On earth and in history. Who's involved? Everybody. Secondly, the 3 divine persons. thirdly, the individuals of the contemplation. Which are, of course, in this case, Angel Gabriel and the Blessed Virgin Mary. So, all persons, divine persons, individuals, see all three different branches of the persons. It's something we have to try to do. We need to develop, the purpose is to develop this habit in our daily decision making, in our daily contemplation, and we almost never do it. If you just consider this moment, am I going to take a job at McDonald's or Burger King? So you're going to make a decision. On how dumb it is. You're going to serve incorruptible burgers or corruptible ones. Both of which are crap. So what are you going to do? Am I going to do McDonald's or Burger King? Who's affected? Well, it says it on the sign. Billions and billions served. So the fact is, everybody is affected, probably till the end of the world, because there's going to be a hamburger at McDonald's laying around somewhere until the end of the world. It'll never go bad. So the fact is that the whole earth is affected. This is one of the points Bishop T mentions in his talk on marriage, of a particular lady back in World War II, a German lady, met an American soldier during the war, fell in love. He got married, she went to America after the war, found out that he was a drunk, and he was, you know, beat her, and he was a loser, and he didn't work, and so on. And she said, I was thinking of divorce. And then I thought, if I divorce this husband, it perhaps is not such a big deal. But if every woman in a similar situation as me does the same thing, then the flood tides will destroy the whole human race. Therefore, I cannot divorce him. But I can't stay with him unless I have faith. Can you help me keep that, understand that faith? What does she do? This husband is beating me. This husband is drunk. This husband is rotten. We don't even have any children yet, only one or two. If I leave him, what does that do amongst humanity? Because we are human beings, and marriage is a social sacrament. It is for the human race. It is for the Catholic Church. So therefore, my personal individual decisions affect the human race and affect the Catholic Church. Consider the persons and the decision, should I get a divorce? Very often, just doing that solves the problem and it becomes very clear what you must do. Consider all the persons. Then second, consider the three divine persons. What are they decreeing? Now, when we consider all the persons on the face of the earth, because they're all affected by this incarnation, the second says, observe the three divine persons. What are they doing in heaven? They are decreeing our salvation. It's interesting that men throughout the world, some are born, some are being born, others are dying, some are white, others are black, all the different things he says that are happening. So look at all the different kinds of persons. I will see all the different people on the earth, face of the earth, so varied in dress and behavior. Some are white, others black, some at peace, others at war, some weeping, others laughing, some well, others sick, some being born, others dying. I'm looking at this whole world and just observing what everyone is doing in this insane world. Look at all the movements. Look at all those persons. Now look to heaven and see the three divine persons. We'll notice that they're not doing the same thing. They're not moving in the same direction. The persons on the earth and the three divine persons. I will see and consider the three divine persons seated on the royal throne of the divine majesty. They behold the entire face and extent of the earth. They behold all nations in such grandness going down into hell. That's what they're seeing. Three divine persons. What do they see? They see virtues and they see vices. They see sins and they see grace. What do we see? We see material things. We see money. We see the opinions of the world. Observe the different kinds of eyes. And then finally, consider Gabriel and the Blessed Virgin Mary. So that girl, who's affected by my choice of divorce? Everybody. Already now she kind of knows what she has to do. What is God's command? I cannot stay with him without faith. Those two visions came first, before she considered, how do I deal with this guy? She saw the bigger picture first. What God has joined together, let no man put asunder. God joined us together. So therefore, we cannot be put asunder. Now, what am I going to do about it? Now she's equipped to deal with a drunken husband. Now she's equipped to deal with the beatings. She's equipped to deal with this terrible situation. And the end result is the husband converts, turns away from his drunkenness, becomes raising a good Catholic family. That will be the end result. But before it could happen, she had to go through this vision of the whole picture. And we have to try to develop this habit of visioning the world around us in this whole picture. In our society, St. Pius X conflict. Who is affected? You and your little parish? No. The entirety of the Catholic Church. The whole of the world. It is all affected by what Bishop Fillet is doing. It all matters. What are the three divine persons? What is their involvement? What do they demand? They demand that we stand for the faith. Now, what are we going to do about it? What are we going to do in this individual situation? Seeing the vision of the persons, it becomes easier to decide what God wants us to do. Now, we apply the same 3 points to the words and to the actions. I consider not only the good, but also the bad. Persons, words, and actions. Second point. I will hear what the people throughout the world are saying. And on page 70. How they converse with one another. How they swear and blaspheme, etc. I will also listen to what the three divine persons are saying. Let us work the redemption of mankind. I shall then listen to what the angel and Our Lady are saying. And I will then reflect and hear and draw profit from their words. Wisdom is to direct all things to the end through charity. The divine wisdom is behind everything. It is unsearchable, it is incomprehensible, but yet God wants us to open our eyes to see his ways, and then he will give some little understandings here and there, some little lights here and there. He will reveal to us some secrets. But we have to open our eyes. This is a habit that must be inside of a man. One of the most important things that a man does, thinking by himself, talking with God, driving back from work, before going to sleep. A man needs time to just reflect. In fact, it's one of the most essential things that a man does. When a man does not reflect, and when a man does not reason, he loses his manhood, becomes effeminate. That's what it says in Romans chapter 1. The man that turns away from God. And then also, listen to the words of all three types. Notice not only the text itself, but what they say. A common example I'll always give at this conference. Remember when Father Stanich was ordained a priest, and Father, well, whatever the priest was going to be the assistant priest for his first mass in Chicago. I was a seminarian at the time. And so Father Stanich was 2 years ahead of me, then 1 year ahead of me is Father Jorge Diaz. He was ordained a deacon. He was Mexican. He's only been in America since he was about 2 years old, right? He's been in America since he was two, so he doesn't speak a word of English. The normal Mexican. And he was ordained a deacon. And this is like a couple days after he was ordained. And we were in Chicago for the first Mass, or the next day, I think. It was the next day or 8 days later. And so we're in Chicago for the first Mass of Father Stanich. And normally the first Mass, an assistant priest preaches. But then a priest got sick in Minneapolis, or somewhere a priest got sick, or something happened. So the assistant priest had to go and cover that Mass, so there was all of a sudden no assistant priest. So Father Stanich said, well, I'm a new priest, and the first priest of the priest of the first Mass, and you're a deacon. Deacon's job is to preach. Jorge, preach on the priesthood. And he said, sure, no problem. So then we had the Mass. And then when it came to the time of the sermon, Father Jorge Diaz was a deacon at the time. He pulled out Sermons of St. Alphonsus on the priesthood. In the name of the Father, and the Son, and the Holy Ghost, amen. And he couldn't read English very well. I don't know what he said. He read the sermon. In the name of the Father, and the Son, and the Holy Ghost, amen. Closed the book. We continued the Mass. At the end of the Mass, we arrived back in the sacristy. Father Stanich, he started to weep, said, Jorge, it's beautiful. It still sounded like the words of a saint. And they were word for word exactly the words of St. Alphonsus. It was. What words? We don't know. But they were the words. But the problem is, there's something more to words than just text. When St. Alphonsus preached that sermon the first time, it probably came out different than when Jorge read it. Because words carry something more. And this is what we have to do with both the persons and the words, also with the actions. Look beneath the words. There is a way of speaking. There is a spirit that is conveyed. There is an idea that is conveyed. There is an entire manner, both of the just and the unjust. And we have to open our eyes to see how the just communicate and how the unjust communicate. How the mediocre communicate. How the good communicate. How the bad communicate. We have to look at it and look at it and look at it. So that one day, it's important to do this because, like Dr. Wojnarowski used to say, the purpose of education is not to teach a child or a young man all truth. He can't learn it anyway. It is rather to teach him what truth looks like, what it sounds like, how it is. So that one day when they're traveling through life, they're going to meet a man whom they never met before, who's going to tell them something they've never heard before. And they're going to say, you know what? It doesn't sound right. The used car salesman. Who's going to tell you all kinds of wonderful things about the car. But there's something wrong about it. You don't know anything about cars, but you know that whatever he's telling you is a bunch of crap. So the fact is that you can understand there's something wrong because you know what truth looks like, what it sounds like. So likewise, in these meditations and contemplations of the gospel, we learn, how does Christ talk? How does Christ act? This is what develops what is called the sensus catholicus, or the sensus fidei of the faithful. The Catholic sense. Children have it. Children recognize honesty, they recognize innocence, they recognize right, they recognize wrong, but they can't describe it, they just feel it, sense it, recognize it. And so, what is it that is the divine way of carrying oneself as a person, the divine way of speaking, the divine way of acting? The conclusion, for instance, we read, Bishop Sheen quotes from the Book of Kings, a man was coming, because I need to see a prophet. And a lady said, Eliseus is a prophet. I think it was Elias. Elias is a prophet. And she said, I have not spoken to him. I have not seen him do anything. But he walks by my house every day, and I know that he is a man of God. I have not spoken to him. I have not heard his words. He walks by my house every day, and I know that he is a man of God. There's a Catholic way to walk. There's a priestly way to walk. There's a way a prophet walks. There's a way a prophet speaks. There's a way he thinks. There's a way he carries himself. And we must beg the grace to be able to see that in these contemplations. It's mentioned here in the first contemplation. We want to apply it to all the contemplations. Now we go to the moment of this meditation. We went on a bit long here in this preparatory. Angel Gabriel speaks to Our Lady. And we see here, we're now at a point in the retreat where there's actually several pages for the contemplation. Here it is on page 109. The three points of this contemplation. We really want to beg the grace to have this Catholic view in every decision we make in life. Nothing useless. God is nothing useless. Nothing useless. Evolution teaches that there are millions and billions of insane and useless things. But we know that God would not make any single thing that is useless. Every part of our body, every part of the universe, every atom and molecule is important and has its part to play in the whole of God's plan and God's creation. The devil wants us to believe in useless things because he wants us to believe that we are useless. He wants us to believe that we don't have a part to play in the divine plan. There's really no point in following Christ. There's really no point in swinging the sword or entering the battlefield with five polished stones like David did. There's no point in trying to follow him because we're useless anyway. Let somebody else take care of it. This is a deception of the devil. There is nothing useless in God's world. Each of us has a part to play in the divine plan. We only want to respond to that part and follow Christ. The angel Gabriel, the first point, second point, and third point on page 109. The angel St. Gabriel greeted Our Lady and announced to her the conception of Christ our Lord. When the angel had come to her, he said, "Full, hail, full of grace, thou shalt conceive in thy womb and shalt bring forth a son." The angel then confirms that he had said to Our Lady by announcing the conception of St. John the Baptist and saying to her, "Behold, Elizabeth, thy kinswoman also shall conceive, has conceived in her old age." Our Lady replied, "Behold, the handmaid of the Lord, be done to me according to thy word." We'll send you to the meditation here in just a moment. But the sacred moment upon which all history hinges, very briefly, won't have time to spend much time on it, so just briefly, it's this word, fiat. What is this fiat? Which is Our Lady saying, "Let it be done." Here is where she is superior to the angels. Let it be done. You know, they say that in sport, the captain of the team, he doesn't have to be the best player, although it helps if he is, but he better be a player, and he better be a good one. You don't take the paraplegic on the sidelines named Pee Wee Herman.
1: "Well, I think that you need to try to tackle him better. Maybe you should pull back and hold off a little bit longer and make sure you cover your position."
0: That is not the captain of the team. He better be out there in the battlefield. He better be fighting. He better know how to take people out. Now, the Blessed Virgin Mary is going to be the queen of the angels. We wish we could spend more time on this. We often do, and this time not, so we're a bit late. She's going to be the queen of the angels. She's going to become the queen of the angels at this moment. St. Bernard says in his letter 77 that when the angel Gabriel came to this house of Nazareth, he did not know what he was doing. The angels are always well informed. And also, the angel Gabriel will not perfectly obey heaven. Angels never do more than they're told or less than they're told, but Gabriel did. Because when the door was opened and St. Gabriel was allowed to see the beauty of Mary, he saw that this is the most wonderful work of God's creation. He immediately, with his angelic intellect, passed the information on to all the other angels. And then he said the word that St. Bernard says was the great angelic word which answered the word of the first Eve. She said she was called Eva, Eve. And when the angel Gabriel saw this woman, She was so much more beautiful than Eve. She was everything that Eve was not. She was the opposite of Eve, and therefore he said, Ave. So in Latin, it's the words reversed. Ava, Eve, Ave. He was not supposed to say Ave. But when he said that word, in the angelic language, we have now our language, of course, to say many words. Hail Mary, full of grace, the Lord is with thee, blessed art thou amongst women. But when he said Ave, he said all. And the word was spread to all of the other angels, and they saw the beauty of Mary, and they bowed down before her. And then Mary gave the answer. This 15-year-old girl gave the answer that even Michael could not give. When God said, I'm going to become man, Lucifer said, non serviam, I will not serve. The angels were expected to give an answer. You should serve because God is doing the right thing when he wants to become man. But no angel had an answer to Lucifer until one of the lower angels of the archangels, one of the bottom of the angels, not the bottom, but close to the bottom, simply said, Michael, who is like unto God? His answer was, who is like unto God? We don't question God. And then two-thirds of the angels said, Michael, you are right. We don't know the answer to Lucifer either. We don't have the answer to Lucifer either. But we know there is no one like unto God, and God knows more than us, and we follow God. And if God will humble himself to become a man, we will humble ourselves to follow the lower angel. And we make you an archangel, the head of all the angels. Lead us into battle. Michael rose up and raised all the angels behind him, the cherubim, the seraphim, the thrones, dominations, principalities, and powers, all above him by the billions. These higher angels by the billions went behind Michael, and he led them like a foot soldier leading generals into battle, and he destroyed Satan. But he didn't know the answer. And then to the angels, one word is spoken by a 15-year-old girl that is the answer to non serviam. Fiat. Now the angels know the answer. Fiat is the answer to non serviam. Let it be done. They were looking for some kind of profound answer of the reasons why God should do. He said, I will become man. The answer is, let it be done. But they didn't understand that. It took the 15-year-old girl to inform them, and they humbled themselves before this girl. And they made her the queen of all the angels. And this is one of the beautiful things that happens at that moment when God becomes man inside of the womb of the Blessed Virgin Mary at this incarnation. There's an infinite number of sacred mysteries. Christ becomes a priest. She becomes a queen of the angels. She becomes a mother of God. He becomes a warrior. The way, the truth, and the life enters into the world. An infinite number of things happen because a 15-year-old girl submits herself by one word to heaven when she says, fiat. So, we have to sit into the meditation. The Mass will be, you have the rosary in private today. The Mass will be at 6 or a little after 6. So, the meditation... And then when you hear the bell at the end of the meditation, there'll be time to go ahead and go to the chapel. You receive Holy Communion at the Mass today, this Mass of this evening, which will be a little after, around 6 o'clock. And so we'll go ahead and say our prayers here. After 6.
2: Father, Son, and Holy Ghost, amen. Glory be to the Father, the Son, and the Holy Ghost. St. Vincent Ferrer, St. Jude, St. Victory, St. Sorrows, we have Christians, St. Ignatius,
0: and you enjoy the meditation, and you hear the bell at the end of the meditation, then you can head over to the chapel for the Mass.

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1: Oh my God, source of all mercy, I acknowledge thy sovereign power. While recalling the wasted years that are past, I believe that thou, Lord, can in an instant turn this loss to gain. Miserable as I am, yet I firmly believe that thou can do all things. Please restore to me the time lost, giving me thy grace, both now and the future, that I may appear before thee in wedding garments. Amen.
2: Welcome to Virgo Potens. In this video, we begin a sacred journey through one of the Church's greatest theological treasures, St. Augustine's Tractates on the Gospel of John. With the wisdom of a bishop, the soul of a mystic, and the logic of a philosopher, Augustine invites us to gaze deeply into the mystery of the incarnate Word.
3: 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The road that leads up from the plain below is so...
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3: Steep as it winds upwards among the silver olive trees, that even the big white oxen find it a toil to drag the carts up to the city gates, and the people think it quite a journey to go down to the level land below. Now it was in this same little hill town, many years ago, that Saint Francis was born. They did not know that he was going to be a great saint, this little dark-eyed Italian baby, who came to gladden his mother's heart one autumn day in the long-ago year of 1182, when his father, Pietro Bernardone, was away in France. He seemed just like any other baby, and only his mother, perhaps, thought him the most wonderful baby that ever was born. But mothers always think that, even if their babies do not grow up to be real saints. She called him Giovanni at first, but when his father came home, he named the little son Francesco, which means the little Frenchman, because he was so pleased with all the money he had made in France. So the child from that day was always called Francesco, which is his real Italian name, although we in England call him Francis. Soon he grew into a happy, daring boy,

the leader in all the games and every kind of fun. He was the pride of his father and mother, and the favorite of the whole town, for although he was never out of mischief, he never did a cruel or unkind thing, and was ever ready to give away all he had to those who needed help. And when he grew older, he was still the gayest of all the young men of Assisi, and wore the costliest and most beautiful clothes, for his father had a great deal of money, and grudged him nothing. Then came a sad day, when Francis fell sick, and for a while they feared that he must die. But although he grew slowly better, he was never quite the same Francis again. He did not care about his gay companions or the old happy life. There was real work to be done in the world, he was sure. Perhaps some special work was waiting for his hand, and with wistful eyes he was ever looking for a sign that would show him what that work was to be. Walking one day along the winding road, dreaming dreams, as he gazed far across the misty plains, catching glimpses of faraway blue mountains through the silver screen of the olive trees, he was stopped by a poor old beggar, who asked him for the love of God to help him. Francis started from his daydreams, and recognized the man as an old soldier who had fought for his country with courage and honor. Without stopping to think for a moment, Francis took off his gay cloak and tenderly wrapped it round the shoulders of the shivering old man. He never thought that any reward would be given him for his kind action, but that very night Christ came to him in a glorious vision, and leading him by the hand, showed him a great palace full of shining weapons and flags of victory, each one marked with the sign of the cross. Then, as Francis stood gazing at these wonderful things, he heard the voice of Christ telling him that these were the rewards laid up for those who should be Christ's faithful soldiers, fighting manfully under his banner. With a great joy in his heart, Francis awoke, and hurriedly left home to join the army, thinking only of earthly service, and longing to win the heavenly reward. But in the quiet night he heard again the voice of Christ telling him that the service he was seeking was not what Christ required of his soldiers. Troubled and sad, Francis went back to Assisi, and when he was once more inside the city walls, turned aside to pray in the little ruined church of St. Damiano. And as he prayed once more, he heard the voice speaking to him and saying, "Francis, repair my church." Now Francis thought this meant that he was to build up the ruined walls of the little church in which he prayed. He did not understand that the command was that he should teach the people, who make up Christ's church on earth, to be pure and good and strong. Francis was only too glad to find that here at last was some real work to be done, and never stopping to think if he was doing right, he went joyfully home and took some of the richest stuffs which his father had for sale. These he carried off to the market, and sold them for quite a large sum of money. Then returning to the little church, he gave the money to the old priest, telling him to rebuild the walls and to make the whole place beautiful. But the priest refused to accept the money, for he was afraid that Francis had done wrong in taking the stuffs, and that his father would be angry. This was a great disappointment to Francis, and made him think that perhaps he had been too hasty. He was afraid to go home and tell what he had done, so he hid himself for some days. But at last, tired and hungry, with his gay clothes stained with dust, he slowly walked back to his father's house. And very angry indeed was Pietro Bernardone when he found out what his son had done. He did not mind giving Francis money for fine clothes or pleasures of any kind, and he had allowed him to be as extravagant as he liked. But to want money to build up an old church, or to spend it in doing good, that was not to be thought of for a moment. Out he came in a furious rage, and drove Francis indoors, and there shut him up in a dark cellar, bound hand and foot, so that he could not escape. But though his father was so angry, his mother could not bear to see her son suffer, whether he deserved it or not. So she stole down when no one was there, and unlocking the cellar door, she spoke gently to poor Francis, and listened to all his story. Then she took off his chains and set him free,
telling him to go quickly before anyone should see him. Francis had no place to shelter in but the little ruined church, and no friend who would receive him but the poor old priest. So back he went to St. Damiano, leaving parents and home and all comforts behind him. His father, of course, was terribly angry when he found that Francis had escaped, and he went at once to complain to the bishop, and demand that Francis should be punished and made to give back the money he had taken. The bishop spoke kindly to Francis, who promised gladly to give back the money which had brought him so much trouble. And there, in the marketplace, with all the people looking on, he took off his costly clothes, now all stained and worn, and standing pale and thin, wearing only a hair shirt, he gave clothes and money back to his angry father, saying, "Listen, all of you. Until this time I have called Pietro Bernardone father, but from this moment I will say no more my father Pietro Bernardone, but only my Father which art in heaven." Then the good bishop came quickly up and wrapped his mantle round the poor shivering lad, and gave him his blessing, bidding him henceforth be a true servant of God. A poor laborer gave Francis his rough brown tunic, and the people were moved with pity, and would have helped him, for they thought he had been treated very harshly. But Francis wandered away alone into the world, seeking to do all the things he had most disliked doing, even at one time nursing the poor lepers and begging his bread from door to door. Soon, however, he made his way back to Assisi and to the little ruined church, and began building up the walls with his own hands, carrying the stones on his shoulders, happy and contented to be doing work for God. And the more he thought of his past life and the wasteful splendor in which he had lived, the more he came to see that to be poor for Christ's sake was best of all. "If Christ chose to become poor for our sakes," thought he, "surely it is but right that we should choose to become poor for his dear sake." It seemed to Francis that no one had really loved poverty since the days when our blessed Lord had lived amongst the poorest on earth, and he began to think of poverty as a beautiful lady who had been despised and ill-treated all these long years, and no one to take her part or to see any charm in her fair face. For himself, he made up his mind to love her with all his heart, to be as poor as his master had been, and to possess nothing here on earth. Even his coarse brown habit had been given to him in charity, and instead of a belt he tied round his waist a piece of rope which he found by the wayside. He wore no shoes nor stockings, but went barefoot, and had no covering for his head. And being so truly poor was the greatest joy to him. He thought the Lady Poverty was a fairer bride than any on earth, though her clothes were ragged and her pathway lined with thorns. For along that thorny path she led him closer to his master, and taught him to tread more nearly in his footsteps than most of his servants had ever trod. One day when Francis was reading the gospel, Christ's call seemed to sound in his ears, just as it did to St. Matthew of old. He had often read the words before, but that day they had a new message for him. "As ye go, preach, saying the kingdom of heaven is at hand. Provide neither gold, nor silver, nor brass in your purses, neither two coats, neither shoes, nor yet staves." Then he knew that Christ did not want him only to be good, but to teach others how to be good, and to look after Christ poor and sick, always remaining poor and lowly himself. And as soon as he heard the call, he rose up, left all, and followed his master to his life's end. Very soon other men joined Francis, eager to serve Christ as he did. They all dressed just as Francis dressed, and became quite as poor as he was. Their home was in the plain below Assisi, by the little chapel of St. Mary of the Angels, which had been given to the brothers. But it was not often that they were there all together, for Francis sent them out to preach to all the world, just as the gospel commanded. In spite of their poverty, the little poor brothers, as they were called, were a happy, cheerful little company.
Francis had just the same gay nature and ready smile as when he was a boy in Assisi, and though he might have to go long solitary journeys on foot, sleeping in caves or in woods, hungry and footsore, he was never sad nor lonely. He seemed to love everything that God had made, and all the animals and birds were his special friends. They were never frightened of him, and when he walked in the woods, the birds would come and perch on his shoulder and sing their good morning to him. And sometimes Francis would stand still and let them all come round him, and would preach a little sermon to them, telling them how they ought to praise God for his goodness. Little sisters, he always called them, and it is said they would listen quietly while he spoke, and then when he gave them his blessing, they would rise up to heaven singing their hymn of praise, just as if they had really understood their little service. Once, when Francis and some of the brothers were returning home, they heard a great number of birds singing among the bushes, and when Francis saw them, he said to his companions, "Our sisters, the birds, are praising their Maker. Let us go into their midst and sing our service too." The birds were not in the least disturbed, but continued their chirping and twittering, so that the brothers could not hear their own voices. Then Francis turned to the birds and said, "Little sisters, cease your song until we have given God our praise." And they at once were quiet, and did not begin to sing again until the service was over. And it was not only the birds that loved him, but every kind of creature came to him for comfort and shelter. Now this is a story which was told about Francis after he was dead, when people tried to remember all the wonderful things that he had done, and perhaps made them a little more wonderful out of love of Saint Francis. Once when the saint was living in the city of Agoglio, a terrible fierce wolf began to prowl about the town. He carried off everything eatable he could find, and grew so bold that he even seized the children and made off to his mountain den with them. The whole town was terrified, and people scarcely dared go out of doors for fear of meeting the terrible wolf. And though the men hunted him, he always escaped and came prowling down at nightfall again. When Saint Francis heard this, he said, "I will go out and meet this wolf and ask him what he means." "He will kill you," cried all the people, and they tried to persuade him not to go. But Saint Francis set out, taking some of the brothers with him. They went bravely along for a short way, and then the brothers turned back afraid and ran home, leaving Saint Francis alone. And presently he heard a deep growling, and the sound of a terrible rush, and the great wolf, with blazing eyes and open mouth, came bounding towards him. But as he came nearer, Saint Francis went forward to meet him, and making the sign of the cross, he said, "Come hither, brother wolf. I command thee in the name of Christ that thou do no more harm to me nor to any one." And then a wonderful thing happened, for as soon as the wolf heard the saint's voice, he stopped, and then came gently forward, and lay like a lamb at Saint Francis's feet. Then Saint Francis talked quietly to him, and told him he deserved to be punished for all the evil he had done, but if he would promise to kill and plunder no more, the people of Agoglio would promise, on their side, to give him food every day. And the wolf rubbed his head against Saint Francis's habit, and gently laid his paw in the saint's hand. And always after that, the good people of Agoglio used to put out food for the wolf. And he grew so good and tame that he went quietly from door to door, and never did harm to any one again. Whether all this really happened, we do not know, but one thing we are certain of, and that is, that Francis loved all living creatures, and they seemed to know it and to love him too. It was not long before the little band of brothers grew into quite a large company, and Francis went to Rome to ask the Pope, the head of the church, to give them his blessing, and his permission to live together under their rule of poverty. All the world was astonished at this strange man, in his coarse brown robe, who preached to them that riches were not worth having, and that the greatest happiness was to be good and pure. At first the Pope would have nothing to do with him, but one night he had a dream, and in his dream he saw a church leaning on one side, and almost falling.
and the only thing that kept it from falling quite over was a poor man, barefooted and dressed in a coarse brown robe, who had his shoulder against it and was holding it up. Then the Pope knew that God had sent the dream to him, and that Francis was going to be a great helper in the church. So next day he called for Francis, and granted him all that he asked, and took the little poor brothers under his protection. Soon the company grew larger and larger, and Francis sent them all over the country, preaching and teaching men that they should deny themselves and love poverty rather than riches. Still, they always kept the little home at St. Mary of the Angels, and the brothers returned there after their preaching was ended. The convent was built close to a wood, and this wood was the place Francis loved best, for he could be quite alone there, to pray and meditate, with no one to disturb his thoughts. And often, when all the other brothers were asleep, he would steal quietly out and kneel for hours under the silent trees, alone with God. Now there was a little boy at the convent who loved Francis very much, and wanted to know all that he did, that he might learn to grow like him. Especially he wondered why Francis went alone into the dark wood, but he was too sleepy to keep awake to see. It was a very poor convent, and all the brothers slept on mats on the floor, for they had not separate cells. At last one night the boy crept close to the side of Francis, and spread his mat quite close to his master's, and in case he should not wake, he tied his little cord to the cord which Francis wore round his waist. Then he lay down happily and went to sleep. By and by, when everyone was asleep, Francis got up as usual to pray, but he noticed the cord and gently untied it, so that the boy slept on undisturbed. Presently, however, the child awoke, and finding his cord loose and his master gone, he got up and followed him into the wood, treading very softly with his bare feet, that he might disturb nobody. It was very dark, and he had to feel his way among the trees, but presently a bright light shone out, and as he stole nearer, he saw a wonderful sight. His master was kneeling there, and with him was the Blessed Virgin, holding our dear Lord in her arms, and many saints were there as well, and over all was a great cloud of the holy angels. The vision and the glorious brightness almost blinded the child, and he fell down as if he were dead. Now when Francis was returning home, he stumbled over the little boy lying there, and guessing what had happened, he stooped down and tenderly lifted him up and carried him in his arms, as the good shepherd carries his lambs. Then the child felt his master's arms round him, and was comforted, and told him of the vision and how it had frightened him. In return, Francis bade him tell no one what he had seen, as long as his master was alive. So the old story tells us that the child grew up to be a good man, and was one of the holiest of the little poor brothers, because he always tried to grow like his master. Only after Francis died did he tell the story of the glorious vision which he had seen that night in the dark wood, at the time when no one knew what a great saint his master was. As time went on, Francis grew anxious to do more than preach at home, for Christ's message to him had been, "Go ye into all the world." He had set out many times, but always something had prevented him from getting far, until at last he succeeded in reaching the land of the Saracens, where the Crusaders were fighting. His great hope was that he might see the Sultan and teach him about Christ, so that all his people might become Christians. He had no fear at all, and when everyone warned him that he would certainly be put to death, he said that would be a small matter if only he could teach the heathen about God. But although the Sultan received Francis and listened to all he had to say, he only shook his head and refused to believe without a sign. Then Francis grew more and more eager to convince him, and asked that a great fire should be made, and that he and the heathen priest should pass through it, saying that whosoever came out unharmed should be held to be the servant of the true God. But the heathen priest all refused to do this, and so poor Francis had to return home, having, he feared, done no good, but hoping the good might follow afterwards. These weary journeys and all the toil and hardship of his daily life began to make Francis weak and ill.
Many things troubled him, too, for the brothers did not love poverty as he did, and they began to make new rules, and to forget what he had taught them. But in the midst of all trouble, he remained the same humble servant of Christ, always thinking of new ways to serve his Master. There was no time Francis loved so much as Christmas. He loved to feel that all living things were happy on that day. He used to say that he wished that all the governors and lords of the town and country might be obliged to scatter corn over the roads and fields, so that our sisters the larks and all the birds might feast as well, and because the ox and the ass shared the stable with the Holy Child, he thought they should be provided with more than ordinary food on Christmas Eve. He wished everyone to remember how poor and lowly our Lord was on that night when he came as a little child, and so on Christmas Eve he made a stable in the chapel, and brought in an ox and an ass, and a tiny crib and manger. In the manger he placed the figure of a baby to represent the infant Christ, and there in the early hours of the Christmas morning he chanted the gospel at the first Christmas Mass. It was in the spring of the year that Francis first went to the hermitage among the mountains, which he loved better than any other place. It was a small hut high among the Apennines, among crags and rocks, far away from any other place. Here he could wander about the woods, which were carpeted with spring flowers, and hear his little sisters, the birds, singing all day long. And here one day, as he knelt thinking of all his dear Lord had suffered, a wonderful thing happened. The thought of all that trouble and pain seemed more than he could bear, and he prayed that he might be allowed to suffer as his Master had done. And as he prayed, seeing only before him the crucified Christ with nail-pierced hands and wounded side, God sent the answer to his prayer, and in his hands and feet deep marks appeared, as though there had been nails driven through them, and in his side a wound as if from the cruel thrust of a spear. And so Francis learned to suffer as his Master had suffered, and through all the pain he only gave God thanks that he had been thought worthy to bear the marks that Jesus bore. Francis did not live very long after this, for he grew weaker and weaker, and they carried him back to the old house at St. Mary of the Angels. There the little poor brothers gathered round him, and he spoke his last words to them, bidding them to live always as he had taught them to live, in poverty and lowliness. And when evening came, and the birds he loved so much were singing their vesper hymns, his voice joined in their praise until his soul passed away to the Lord whom he had tried to serve so humbly, and in whose footsteps he had sought to place his own. End of chapter 14. End of In God's Garden by Amy Steedman.

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1: Prayer of the Angel at Fatima. Most Holy Trinity, Father, Son, and Holy Ghost, I adore thee profoundly. I offer thee the most precious body, blood, soul, and divinity of Jesus Christ, present in all the tabernacles of the world, in reparation for the outrages, sacrileges, and indifferences whereby he is offended. And through the infinite merits of his most sacred heart and the immaculate heart of Mary, I beg of thee the conversion of poor sinners.
2: 2. With the resurrection accomplished, the immediate consequence is the judgment, which will take place without delay. With the resurrection accomplished, the immediate consequence is the judgment, which will take place without delay. It is impossible to imagine the innumerable members of the human family, made up of the long line of generations, massed together over the confined space of the surface of the earth, trying to recognize the traces of the places where they once dwelt, and again reduced the sprinkling them with the sweat of their brow and wrangling over the ownership of the land. It is evident that mankind, once resurrected, will enter upon another mode of existence, and that the divine goodness is bound to open up new abodes, new habitations. These habitations will be of different kinds, according to the merits or demerits of the person. The just will enter the Epirian heaven, the damned will fill up. It is pointless to refute those godless men who deny the supreme manifestation of justice and the solemn climax of human destiny. The general judgment is a certain fact, announced by the prophets. It is a truth which Jesus Christ constantly stresses, a truth ratified by reason and consonant with the law of conscience and every idea of equity. In Holy Scripture, each time that the judgment is spoken of without any qualification, and each time that this day of judgment is designated by the words Dies Domini, Dies Irae, or other similar terms, these expressions must be understood as referred to the general judgment, which will take place at the end of the times. Thus it is written, quote, "But I say unto you, it shall be more tolerable for Tyre and Sidon on the day of judgment than for you." Unquote. Quote, "It shall be more tolerable for the land of Sodom in the day of judgment than for thee." Unquote. Quote, "The day of the Lord shall come as a thief in the night." Unquote. Quote, "We beseech you, brethren," says St. Paul, "that you will not be easily moved. And if the day of the Lord is at hand," unquote. The prophets are full of similar words. "A great day of the Lord is near," says the prophet Sophonius. Quote, "That day is a day of wrath, a day of tribulation and distress, a day of calamity and misery, a day of darkness and obscurity, a day of clouds and whirlwinds, a day of the trumpet and alarm." Christ speaks more explicitly in St. Matthew, chapter 13. "Suffer both," the wheat and the cockle, "to grow. And in the time of the harvest I will say to the reapers, gather up first the cockle, and bind it into bundles to burn, but the wheat gather ye into my barn." Elsewhere, in the same gospel, chapter 13, verse 47, he says, quote, "The kingdom of heaven is like to a net cast into the sea, and the gathering together of all kinds of fishes, which, when it was filled, they drew out, and, sitting by the shore, they chose out of the good into vessels, but the bad they cast forth." So it shall be at the end of the world. The angels shall go out and shall separate from the wicked amongst the just, and shall cast them into the furnace of fire. There shall be weeping and gnashing of teeth. Have ye understood all these things? They say unto him, Yes. Unquote. Let us add to these texts from Scripture the testimony of St. Thomas, who gives us three theological reasons for the opportuneness and propriety of a universal judgment. The first of these reasons consists in the fact that the work of man, whether they are good or bad, are not always isolated, transitory acts. More often, especially in the case of the leaders of nations and those who are invested with public authority, they continue to subsist after they are concluded, either in the memory of other men or a public acclaim, as a result of the consequences they have and the scandal they have caused. Thus, at first sight, a particular secret crime seems to be only a private, personal deed, but it becomes social on account of its effects. Certainly, it is said of faith, that there is a particular judgment, and that every man, at the instant of his soul's departure from the body, appears before the tribunal of God to hear his eternal sentence pronounced. Yet this is judgment cannot sacrifice, and it is essential that it should be followed by another public judgment, in which God will not examine the actions in isolation and taken in themselves, but will examine them in their effects upon other men, in the good or evil deriving from them for families and peoples, in a word, in the consequences which they have produced, and which those who perpetrated them ought to have foreseen. The second reason given by the angelic doctor for his public manifestation relates to the false judgments and mistaken appraisals of human opinion. Most men, even the wisest and most enlightened, are easily outwitted and deceived by others. They do not discern the innermost depths of souls, and cannot reach what is secret and interior in them. Hence it happens that they generally form their judgment on appearances, on what is visible and exterior. Again, it follows that good men are often treated with undeserved severity, and that they are unappreciated and injured in their reputation. On the other hand, the wickedness of a large number of men remains unknown. They everywhere enjoy public esteem and trust, and the world accords them that consideration and praise which is due to the just alone. So a judgment is necessary which exposes every pretense, unmasks all hypocrisy, and lays bare hidden ruses that are all and all false and base virtues. This judgment, St. John tells us, will not take place according to the flesh, nor according to that which the eyes see and the ears hear. It will be accomplished in the dazzling splendor of the light of God, in the discernment of all the intentions and all desires, the full intuition of the most secret and mysterious recesses of the heart. Quoda omnium intuento. Lastly, a third reason given by St. Thomas is that God governs man by means adapted to their circumstances of their nature, and will judge them according to the promises he made to them and in hope which he aroused in them. Rather rewarding or punishing them, he owes it to his wisdom to keep the laws and limits of distributive justice, just as he has fixed them in his life. Now, St. Paul himself calls the present life a course, a race, an arena. He portrays man as a traveler on this earth under the figure of a soldier or athlete rushing after his crown. He holds forth before us the prospect of eternal life, which he calls by the names of palm, trophy, crown of justice, crown of life and glory, that the reward may really match the promise. It has to be bestowed at the public assembly, with a pomp and ceremony worthy of him who confers it, in the presence of all those who have taken part in the battle, of all the enemies over whom the saints have triumphed. Following the manner in which ancient Rome and Greece used to act towards their victorious warriors and heroes. And what place will the Last Judgment be held? No one knows with the certainty of faith, but the general opinion of the fathers, and that of St. Thomas, is that it will be in the Valley of Jehoshaphat. Holy Scripture gives this name to the region throughout which flows the Cedron torrent, which includes with it and its boundaries to the town of Jerusalem, and also Calvary, and extends as far as the Mount of Olives. It is not, indeed, fitting that Christ should manifest himself in his glory, and in very places which were the scene of his agony, where he appeared in his sufferings and humiliations, such as what the angels implied when they said to the disciples, "This Jesus who is taken up from you shall so come." And it is not also most appropriate that the part of the earth where the first man was created, where the Son of God wrought the redemption and salvation of men, should likewise be the one where the saints will receive the fullness of the fruits of his passion and death, where they will take part in his glorious ascension, and where Jesus Christ will exact a just vengeance on his persecutors and all those who have refused to wash their souls by the infinite power of his blood. It is for this reason that the prophet Joel exclaims in chapter 3, "And the Lord shall roar out of Sion and utter his voice from Jerusalem." Again, in the same chapter, he says, "I will gather together all the nations and bring them down to the Valley of Jehoshaphat, and I will plead," that is, dispute, "with them there for my people." Therefore, it is an indubitable truth that the judgment will be held in the Valley of Jehoshaphat. It is useless to object that our view cannot be sustained, and that it is sufficiently refuted by the fact that the Valley of Jehoshaphat occupies a space less extensive and more confined than most of the Alpine valleys, and that, consequently, could not possibly hold the thousands of millions of human beings who have followed one another, or will yet follow one another, on earth. St. Paul, in his epistle to the Thessalonians, resolves and throws light on this difficulty. He reminds us that on the day of judgment, the resurrected elect will not be massed together on earth, but shall be taken up to meet Christ into the air. Our Lord Jesus Christ will descend into the region of the air, situated above the Valley of Jehoshaphat, and there, surrounded by his angels, he will sit on the throne of his majesty. It is not indeed fitting that, by reason of his dignity, the judge should be raised above all on an elevated spot, from where he can be seen and heard by all men. It is not equitable that, in consideration of merit and perfection, an honorable place nearer the sovereign judge would be assigned to the elect, who have been released from the laws of gravity, and, possessing glorious and subtle bodies, will no longer need the earth for support. The reprobate alone will be detained on earth, but, as Suarez pointed out, we should be wrong to imagine them restricted and confined within the narrow limits of the Valley of Jehoshaphat. Their enormous number will extend, so far as necessary, into the surrounding areas, to the Mount of Olives, the Mountain of Sion, the site where Jerusalem stood, and, perhaps, to remote areas. If it is said that the judgment will take place in the Valley of Jehoshaphat, this is because Christ will set up his throne above it, because in this valley will be the place in which mankind will begin to assemble. By whom will the judgment be executed? By Christ Jesus. Not precisely by Christ Jesus as God, who shares the same substance and the same life with his Father, but by Christ Jesus inasmuch as he became incarnate in time and is called the Son of Man. It is said in St. John, chapter 5, "For neither doth the Father judge any man, but hath given all judgment to the Son, and that all men may honor the Son as they honor the Father." He gave him power to judge, because he is the Son of Man. Because he is the Son of Man. Indeed, as God, Jesus Christ is equal to the Father, the expression and image of his sovereign power, and possesses, connaturally with the other two divine persons, the right to judge which they have. From this point of view, Christ will not have to receive a second investiture, and it is only in considering him as a man that St. John could say that he will be honored by all because of the judicial power conferred on him by his Father. In the following verse, St. John teaches us that Christ has received the power to destroy the dead to life. "I say unto you that the hour cometh, and now is, when the dead shall hear the voice of the Son of God." This passage makes clear that the power to resurrect, conferred upon the Son of Man, is a consequence of his capacity as judge. It is essential for the exercise of judicial authority that he who invested with it should have the means of summoning the guilty and bringing them up before his tribunal. As the judgment has to be executed over men, observes St. Thomas, it must be adapted to their capacities. It must take account of the demands and inclinations of their nature. Man, however, is composed of a soul and a body. He apprehends spiritual and invisible things only through the agency of tangible things. That being so, it is not essential that a man should be faced by a man, by a being who appears in the flesh, whose face he can see and whose voice he can hear. Rightly, St. John tells us, "Et potestatem dedit e judicium facere, quia filius hominis est." He hath given him power to do judgment, because he is the Son of Man. John 5:27. Furthermore, if we study things after our way of thinking, we must not the judge be seen by all men summoned to his bar. Now, inasmuch as he has a human form, Christ will be seen by the just and the wicked simultaneously. Inasmuch as he as he has a divine form, he can show himself to the elect alone. Lastly, God the Father has entrusted the judgment to Jesus Christ, as man, in the spirit of kindness, in order to temper the brilliance of this awesome manifestation, and to soften its severity and rigor, for the Church tells us in her liturgy, what horror will invade the mind when the strict judge, who would be kind, shall have a few venial What horror will invade the mind when the strict judge, who would be kind, shall have a few venial faults to find? Dies irae. If Christ were to appear in the aspect of a superior and altogether celestial nature, what human beings would manage to bear the weight of his majesty and the fire of his gaze? He will appear, then, with the face and form which he had during his mortal life. He will have his cross and other marks of his humiliation precede him. He will let the scars of the wounds of his feet and hands be seen. Vidibum in quem transfixerunt. The reprobate will no longer dare to oppose his justice. And the good, in their turn, will feel drawn to him by a deeper trust. The heart of St. Paul was filled with joy and hope as he reflected that Christ was able to be his judge. He felt all his fears and distrust vanish. Who shall accuse against the elect of God? He said. God is he that justified. Who is that shall condemn? Christ Jesus that died, yeah, that is risen also again, and it is the right hand of God who maketh intercession for us. As for the manner of this second coming, it will be like the first. Sic veniet quaemodum vidiistis eum euntum in caelis. It will be the same Christ and the same man, and his features and appearance will be the same as during his mortal life. It will be enough for those who lived and spoke with him to set everyone's eyes on his person in order to recognize him. However, this second manifestation will not come in weakness and humiliation, but in majesty and glory. St. Matthew's Gospel says, I say to you, hereafter you shall see the Son of Man sitting on the right hand of the power of God, and coming into the clouds of heaven. In other words, Jesus Christ will appear, surrounded by the pomp and apparel of divine kingship, the glorified elect and multitude of angels will form a resplendent court around his throne, such as no mind could portray. Those who have fought with the greatest constancy, who have followed him the most closely in the arena of his suffering, will be the nearest to his person. Then shall the just stand with great constancy, says the Book of Wisdom, against those who have afflicted them and taken away their labors. We can imagine the regrets and despair of the damned by virtue of the picture which the same inspired author draws of them. These seeing it shall be troubled with terrible fear, and shall be amazed at the suddenness of their unexpected salvation, saying within themselves, repenting and groaning for anguish of spirit, these are they who we had some time in derision and for a parable of reproach. We fools esteemed their life madness and their end without honor. Behold how they are numbered among the children of God. Their lot is among the saints. Therefore we have erred from the way of truth. Therefore we have erred from way of the truth, and the light of justice hath not shined unto us, and the sun of understanding has not risen upon us. The apostles, martyrs, doctors, and thousands of the just, who have fought for the honor of God and for the interest of the faith, will unite with their leader in proclaiming the truth of his sentences and the equity of his judgments. This judgment is rightly called universal because it will be exercised all over the members of the human race, because it will cover every crime, every misdemeanor, and because it will be definitive and irrevocable. In the first place, the last judgment will be exercised over all members of the human race. Men of every nation, every tribe, and every tongue will appear at it. There will be no more distinction of wealth, birth, and rank among them. Those whose names were Alexander, Caesar, and Diocletian will be jumbled together with herdsmen who, at this moment, are grazing their flocks on unknown, deserted shores, where the ashes of these masters of the world lie scattered. Men will then be ruled by concerns other than those of curiosity and empty admiration. Far more serious spectacles will hold their gaze and attention. The figure of the world will have passed away, and the victories of great captains, the works conceived by genius, the enterprises and great discoveries will be deemed mere shams and child's play. Just as in the theater, says St. John Chrysostom, when an actor goes off the stage, it is not because of the part he has played that people admire him. They praise neither the fact that he has imitated the personality of a king, nor the fact that he has acted a lackey or a beggar. Rather, they praise his skill, and they applaud only the perfections with which he has played in his part. So at the last judgment, a man will not be honored because he was a king, an eloquent orator, a minister, and a great statesman. All these honors and distinctions, which the world holds in such a high esteem, will be deemed of no merit and of no value. Men will be praised solely for their virtues and good works. Opera enim illorum sequuntur illius. Secondly, this judgment is called universal because it will cover every crime and offense. Only then will human history begin. In the clarity of the light of God, all the crimes, public and secret, will have been committed in

set out before him, the ambitious man, his devious Machiavellian, the ambitious man, his devious Machiavellian ways, the judgment will unravel and bring out all the strands and the duplicity of those intrigues so cleverly hatched. It will set out their true light, all those base repudiations of principles, those craven acts of complicity which men invest in with public authority have sought to justify, whether by invoking the specious pretext of reasons of state, or by covering them up with the mask of piety and or disinterestedness. The Lord, says Saint Bernard, will reveal all those abuses which people conceal from themselves, all those unknown dissipations, those planned crimes where the only thing lacking was the actual commission, those pretended virtues, and those forgotten secret sins blotted out from the memory will appear suddenly, like enemies darting out from an ambush, prodient ex improviso et quasi ex insidiis. Without doubt, there are men so hardened in evil that the thought of this terrible manifestation has little effect upon them. Being familiar with crime, they treat it as a subject of amusement and boasting, and without, they fondly imagine that they will assume the same effrontery at the judgment and, by their cynical, arrogant attitude, defy the majesty of God and the conscience of the human race. Vain hope! Sin will no longer be reviewed from the opinion of carnal men, ready to excuse the most violent outbursts because they do not harm any neighbor, either in his goods or in his life. The foulness and disorder of sin will be reviewed, and the ineffable clarity of the light of God. Sin, says Saint Thomas, will be judged as himself judges it. Tunc confusio respicit estimati.

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1: An ancient prayer to Saint Joseph. Oh, Saint Joseph, whose protection is so great, so strong, so prompt before the throne of God, I place in thee all my interests and desires. Oh, Saint Joseph, assist me by thy powerful intercession, and obtain for me all spiritual blessings through thy foster Son, Jesus Christ our Lord, so that, having engaged here below thy heavenly power, I may offer thee my thanksgiving and homage. O Saint Joseph, I never weary contemplating thee and Jesus asleep in thine arms. I dare not approach while he reposes near thy heart. Press him in my name and kiss his fine head for me, and ask him to return the kiss when I draw my dying breath. Saint Joseph, patron of departing souls, pray for me.
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3: We explore the profound opening of John's Gospel. In the beginning was the Word, and the Word was with God, and the Word was God. Augustine meditates on Christ as the eternal Logos, the divine light that enlightens every soul. He contrasts the law given through Moses with the grace and truth that flow from Christ, our divine physician. Through rich allegory and pastoral insight, he shows how the humility of the cross is the doorway to glory, and how we, through grace, are called not just to believe, but to be transformed. Whether you're a scholar, a seeker, or a devoted Christian longing for spiritual depth, this is an invitation to drink from the well of ancient truth that still speaks powerfully today. Let us listen carefully, reflect prayerfully, and grow in the grace that leads to eternal life. Virgo Potens presents Gospel of John Commentary by St. Augustine, Tractates 1 through 3.
4: When I give heed to what we have just read from the apostolic lesson, that the natural man perceiveth not the things which are of the Spirit of God, and consider that in the present assembly, my beloved, there must of necessity be among you many natural men, who know only according to the flesh, and cannot yet raise themselves to spiritual understanding. I am in great difficulty how, as the Lord shall grant, I may be able to express, or in my small measure to explain, what has been read from the Gospel. In the beginning was the Word, and the Word was with God, and the Word was God. For this the natural man does not perceive. What then, brethren, shall we be silent for this cause? Why then is it read, if we are to be silent regarding it? Or why is it heard, if it be not explained? And why is it explained, if it be not understood? And so, on the other hand, since I do not doubt that there are among your number some who can not only receive it when explained, but even understand it before it is explained, I shall not defraud those who are able to receive it, from fear of my words being wasted on the ears of those who are not able to receive it. Finally, there will be present with us the compassion of God, so that, perchance, there may be enough for all, and each receive what he is able, while he who speaks says what he is able. For to speak of the matter as it is, who is able? I venture to say, my brethren, perhaps not John himself spoke of the matter as it is, but even he only as he was able. For it was man that spoke of God, inspired indeed by God, but still man. Because he was inspired, he said something. If he had not been inspired, he would have said nothing. But because a man inspired, he spoke not the whole, but what a man could, he spoke. For this John, dearly beloved brethren, was one of those mountains concerning which it is written, Let the mountains receive peace for thy people, and the hills righteousness. The mountains are lofty souls, the hills little souls. But for this reason do the mountains receive peace, that the hills may be able to receive righteousness. What is the righteousness which the hills receive? Faith, for the just doth live by faith. The smaller souls, however, would not receive faith unless the greater souls, which are called mountains, were illuminated by wisdom herself, that they may be able to transmit to the little ones what the little ones can receive. And the hills live by faith, because the mountains receive peace. By the mountains themselves it was said to the church, "Peace be with you." And the mountains themselves, in proclaiming peace to the church, did not divide themselves against him from whom they received peace, that truly, not feignedly, they might proclaim peace. For there are other mountains which cause shipwreck, on which, if any one drive his ship, she is dashed to pieces. For it is easy, when land is seen by men in peril, to make a venture as it were to reach it. But sometimes land is seen on a mountain, and rocks lie hid under the mountain. And when anyone makes for the mountain, he falls on the rocks, and finds there not rest, but wrecking. So there have been certain mountains, and great have they appeared among men, and they have created heresies and schisms, and have divided the church of God. But those who divided the church of God were not those mountains concerning which it is said, "Let the mountains receive peace for thy people." For in what manner have they received peace who have severed unity? But those who have received peace to proclaim it to the people have made wisdom herself an object of contemplation, so far as human hearts could lay hold on that which eye hath not seen, nor ear heard, neither has ascended into the heart of man. If it has not ascended into the heart of man, how has it ascended into the heart of John? Was not John a man? Or perhaps neither into John's heart did it ascend, but John's heart ascended into it. For that which ascends into the heart of man is from beneath to man, but that which to the heart of man ascends is above from man. Even so, brethren, can it be said that, if it ascended into the heart of John, if in any way it can be said, it ascended into his heart in so far as he was not man? What means was not man? In so far as he had begun to be an angel, for all saints are angels, since they are messengers of God. Therefore, to carnal and natural man, who are not able to perceive the things that are of God, what says the apostle? For whereas ye say, "I am of Paul, I of Apollos," are ye not men? What did he wish to make them, whom he upbraided because they were men? Do you wish to know what he wished to make them? Hear in the Psalms. "I have said, ye are gods, and all of you are children of the Most High." To this, then, God calls us, that we be not men. But then, will it be for the better that we be not men, if first we recognize the fact that we are men, that is, to the end that we may rise to that height from humility? Lest, when we think that we are something when we are nothing, we not only do not receive what we are not, but even lose what we are. Accordingly, brethren, of these mountains was John also, who said, "In the beginning was the Word, and the Word was with God, and the Word was God." This mountain had received peace. He was contemplating the divinity of the Word. Of what sort was this mountain? How lofty! He had risen above all peaks of the earth. He had risen above all plains of the sky. He had risen above all heights of the stars. He had risen above all choirs and legions of the angels. For unless he rose above all those things which were created, he would not arrive at him by whom all things were made. You cannot imagine what he rose above, unless you see at what he arrived. Dost thou inquire concerning heaven and earth? they were made. Dost thou inquire concerning the things that are in heaven and earth? Surely much more were they made. Dost thou inquire concerning spiritual beings, concerning angels, archangels, thrones, dominions, powers, principalities? These also were made. For when the psalm enumerated all these things, it finished thus. He spoke, and they were made. He commanded, and they were created. If he spoke and they were made, it was by the word that they were made. But if it was by the word they were made, the heart of John could not reach to that which he says. In the beginning was the Word, and the Word was with God, and the Word was God, unless he had risen above all things that were made by the Word. What a mountain this! How holy! How high among those mountains that received peace for the people of God, that the hills might receive righteousness! Consider, then, brethren, if perchance John is not one of those mountains concerning whom we sang a little while ago, I have lifted up mine eyes to the mountains, from whence shall come my help. Therefore, my brethren, if you would understand, lift up your eyes to this mountain, that is, raise yourselves up to the evangelist, rise to his meaning. But because though these mountains receive peace, he cannot be in peace who places his hope in man. Do not so raise your eyes to the mountain as to think that your hope should be placed in man. And so say, I have lifted up mine eyes to the mountains, from whence shall come my help. That you immediately add, my help is from the Lord, who made heaven and earth. Therefore, let us lift our eyes to the mountains, from whence shall come our help. And yet it is not in the mountains themselves that our hope should be placed, for the mountains receive what they may minister to us. Therefore, from whence the mountains also receive, there should our hope be placed. When we lift our eyes to the Scriptures, since it was through men the Scriptures were ministered, we are lifting our eyes to the mountains, from whence shall come our help. But still, since they were men who wrote the Scriptures, they did not shine of themselves, but he was the true light, who lighteth every man that cometh into the world. A mountain also was that John the Baptist, who said, I am not the Christ, lest anyone, placing his hope in the mountain, should fall from him who illuminates the mountain. He also confessed, saying, Since of his fullness have all we received. So thou oughtest to say, I have lifted up mine eyes to the mountains, from whence shall come my help. So as not to ascribe to the mountains the help that comes to thee. But continue and say, My help is from the Lord, who made heaven and earth. Therefore, brethren, may this be the result of my admonition, that you understand that in raising your hearts to the Scriptures, when the gospel was sounding forth, in the beginning was the Word, and the Word was with God, and the Word was God, and the rest that was read, you were lifting your eyes to the mountains. For unless the mountain said these things, you would not find out how to think of them at all. Therefore, from the mountains came your help, that you even heard of these things, but you cannot yet understand what you have heard. Call for help from the Lord, who made heaven and earth, for the mountains were enabled only so to speak as not of themselves to illuminate, because they themselves are also illuminated by hearing. Thence John, who said these things, received them, he who lay on the Lord's breast, and from the Lord's breast, drank in what he might give us to drink, but he gave us words to drink. Thou oughtest then to receive understanding from the source from which he drank, who gave thee to drink. So that thou mayest lift up thine eyes to the mountains, from whence shall come thine aid, so that from thence thou mayest receive, as it were, the cup, that is, the word, given thee to drink. And yet, since thy help is from the Lord, who made heaven and earth, thou mayest fill thy breast from the source from which he filled his, whence thou sayest, My help is from the Lord, who made heaven and earth. Let him then fill who can. Brethren, this is what I have said. Let each one lift up his heart in the manner that seems fitting, and receive what is spoken. But perhaps you will say that I am more present to you than God. Far be such a thought from you. He is much more present to you, for I appear to your eyes. He presides over your consciences. Give me then your ears, him your hearts, that you may fill both. Behold your eyes, and those your bodily senses, you lift up to us, and yet not to us, for we are not of those mountains, but to the gospel itself, to the evangelist himself, your hearts, however, to the Lord to be filled. Moreover, let each one so lift up as to see what he lifts up and whither. What do I mean by saying what he lifts up and whither? Let him see to it what sort of heart he lifts up, because it is to the Lord he lifts it up, lest, encumbered by a load of fleshly pleasure, it fall before ever it is raised. But does each one see that he bears a burden of flesh? Let him strive by continence to purity that which he may lift up to God. For blessed are the pure in heart, because they shall see God. But let us see what advantage it is that these words have sounded. In the beginning was the Word, and the Word was with God, and the Word was God. We also uttered words when we spoke. Was it such a word that was with God? Did not those words which we uttered sound and pass away? Did God's word, then, sound and come to an end? If so, how were all things made by it? And without it was nothing made. How is it that which it created ruled by it, if it sounded and passed away? What sort of word, then, is that which is both uttered and passes not away? Give ear, my beloved, it is a great matter. By everyday talk, words here become despicable to us, because through their sounding and passing away they are despised, and seem nothing but words. But there is a word in the man himself which remains within, for the sound proceeds from the mouth. There is a word which is spoken in a truly spiritual manner, that which you understand from the sound, not the sound itself. Mark, I speak a word when I say God. How short the word which I have spoken, 4 letters and 2 syllables. Is that all that God is? 4 letters and 2 syllables? Or is that which is signified as costly as the word is paltry? What took place in thy heart when thou heardest God? What took place in my heart when I said God? A certain great and perfect substance was in our thoughts, transcending every changeable creature of flesh or of soul. And if I say to thee, Is God changeable or unchangeable? Thou wilt answer immediately, Far be it from me either to believe or imagine that God is changeable. God is unchangeable. Thy soul, though small, though perhaps still carnal, could not answer me otherwise than that God is unchangeable, but every creature is changeable. How then wert thou able to enter, by a glance of thy spirit, into that which is above the creature, so as confidently to answer me, God is unchangeable? What then is that in thy heart when thou thinkest of a certain substance, living, eternal, all-powerful, infinite, everywhere present, everywhere whole, nowhere shut in? When thou thinkest of these qualities, this is the word concerning God in thy heart. But is this that sound which consists of 4 letters and 2 syllables? Therefore, whatever things are spoken and pass away are sounds, are letters, are syllables. His word which sounds passes away, but that which the sound signified, and was in the speaker as he thought of it, and in the hearer as he understood it, that remains while the sounds pass away. Turn thy attention to that word. Thou canst have a word in thy heart, as it were a design born in thy mind, so that thy mind brings forth the design. And the design is, so to speak, the offspring of thy mind, the child of thy heart. For first thy heart brings forth a design to construct some fabric, to set up something great on the earth. Already the design is conceived, and the work is not yet finished. Thou seest what thou wilt make, but another does not admire, until thou hast made and constructed the pile, and brought that fabric into shape and to completion. Then the men regard the admirable fabric, and admire the design of the architect. They are astonished at what they see, and are pleased with what they do not see. Who is there who can see a design? If, then, on account of some great building a human design receives praise, do you wish to see what a design of God is the Lord Jesus Christ, that is, the Word of God? Mark this fabric of the world. View what was made by the Word, and then thou wilt understand what is the nature of the world. Mark these two bodies of the world, the heavens and the earth. Who will unfold in words the beauty of the heavens? Who will unfold in words the fruitfulness of the earth? Who will worthily extol the changes of the seasons? Who will worthily extol the power of seeds? You see what things I do not mention, lest in giving a long list I should perhaps tell of less than you can call up to your minds. From this fabric, then, judge the nature of the word by which it was made, and not it alone. For all these things are seen, because they have to do with the bodily sense. By that word angels also were made. By that word archangels were made. Powers, thrones, dominions, principalities. By that word were made all things. Hence, judge what a word this is. Perhaps someone now answers me, whoso conceives this word. Do not then imagine, as it were, some paltry thing when thou hearest the word, nor suppose it to be words such as thou hearest them every day. He spoke such words he uttered, such words you tell me. For by constant repetition the term word has become, so to speak, worthless. And when thou hearest, in the beginning was the word, lest thou shouldest imagine something worthless, such as thou hast been accustomed to think of when thou wert wont to listen to human words, hearken to what you must think of. The Word was God. Now some unbelieving Arian may come forth and say that the Word of God was made. How can it be that the Word of God was made, when God by the Word made all things? If the Word of God was itself also made, by what other word was it made? But if thou sayest that there is a word of the Word, I say that by which it was made is itself the only Son of God. But if thou dost not say there is a word of the Word, allow that that was not made by which all things were made, for that by which all things were made could not be made by itself. Believe the evangelist then, for he might have said, in the beginning God made the Word. Even as Moses said, in the beginning God made the heavens and the earth, and enumerates all things thus. God said, let it be made, and it was made. If said, who said? God. And what was made? Some creature. Between the speaking of God and the making of the creature, what was there by which it was made but the Word? For God said, let it be made, and it was made. This word is unchangeable. Although changeable things are made by it, the word itself is unchangeable. Do not then believe that that was made by which were made all things, lest thou be not new made by the word, which makes all things new. For already hast thou been made by the word, but it behooves thee to be new made by the word. If, however, thy belief about the word be wrong, thou wilt not be able to be new made by the word. And although creation by the word has happened to thee, so that thou hast been made by him, thou art unmade by thyself. If by thyself thou art unmade, let him who made thee make thee new. If by thyself thou hast been made worse, let him who created thee recreate thee. But how can he recreate thee by the word, if thou holdest a wrong opinion about the word? The evangelist says, In the beginning was the word, and thou sayest, In the beginning the word was made. He says, All things were made by him, and thou sayest that the word himself was made. The evangelist might have said, In the beginning the word was made. But what does he say? In the beginning was the word. If he was, he was not made, that all things might be made by it, and without him nothing be made. If then, in the beginning the word was, and the word was with God, and the word was God, if thou canst not imagine what it is, wait till thou art grown. That is strong meat. Receive thou milk, that thou mayest be nourished, and be able to receive strong meat. Give good heed to what follows, brethren. All things were made by him, and without him was nothing made, so as not to imagine that nothing is something. For many, wrongly understanding, without him was nothing made, are wont to fancy that nothing is something. Sin, indeed, was not made by him, and it is plain that sin is nothing, and men become nothing when they sin. An idol also was not made by the word. It has indeed a sort of human form, but man himself was made by the word. For the form of man in an idol was not made by the word. And it is written, We know that an idol is nothing. Therefore these things were not made by the word, but whatever was made in the natural manner, whatever belongs to the creature, everything that is fixed in the sky, that shines from above, that flies under the heavens, and that moves in universal nature, every creature whatsoever. I will speak more plainly, brethren, that you may understand me. I will say, from an angel even to a worm. What more excellent than an angel among created things? What lower than a worm? He who made the angel made the worm also. But the angel is fit for heaven, the worm for earth. He who created also arranged. If he had placed the worm in heaven, thou mightest have found fault. If he had willed that angels should spring from decaying flesh, thou mightest have found fault. And yet God almost does this, and he is not to be found fault with. For all men born of flesh, what are they but worms? And of these worms, God makes angels. For if the Lord himself says, But I am a worm and no man, who will hesitate to say what is written also in Job? How much more is man rottenness, and the son of man a worm? First he said, Man is rottenness, and afterwards, the son of man a worm. Because a worm springs from rottenness, therefore man is rottenness, and the son of man a worm. Behold, what for thy sake he was willing to become, who in the beginning was the Word, and the Word was with God, and the Word was God. Why did he, for thy sake, become this? That thou mightest suck, who wert not able to chew. Holy in this sense, then, brethren, understand, all things were made by him, and without him was nothing made. For every creature, great and small, was made by him were made things above and things beneath, spiritual and corporeal, by him were they made. For no form, no structure, no agreement of parts, no substance whatsoever that can have weight, number, measure, exists but by that word, and by that creator word, to whom it is said, Thou hast ordered all things in measure, and in number, and in weight. Therefore, let no one deceive you when perchance you suffer annoyance from flies. For some have been mocked by the devil, and taken with flies, as fowlers are accustomed to put flies in their traps to deceive hungry birds, so these have been deceived with flies by the devil. Someone or other was suffering annoyance from flies. A Manichaean found him in his trouble, and when he said that he could not bear flies, and hated them exceedingly, immediately the Manichaean said, "Who made them?" And since he was suffering from annoyance, and hated them, he dared not say, "God made them," though he was a Catholic. The other immediately added, "If God did not make them, who made them?" "Truly," replied the Catholic, "I believe the devil made them." And the other immediately said, "If the devil made the fly, as you allow, because you understand the matter well, who made the bee, which is a little larger than the fly?" The Catholic dared not say that God made the bee and not the fly, for the case was much the same. From the bee he led him to the locust, from the locust to the lizard, from the lizard to the bird, from the bird to the sheep, from the sheep to the cow, from that to the elephant, and at last to man, and persuaded a man that man was not made by God. Thus the miserable man, being troubled with the flies, became himself a fly, and the property of the devil. In fact, Beelzebub, they say, means prince of flies, and of these it is written, "Dying flies deprive the ointment of its sweetness." What then, brethren? Why have I said these things? Shut the ears of your hearts against the wiles of the enemy. Understand that God made all things, and arranged them in their orders. Why, then, do we suffer many evils from a creature that God made? Because we have offended God? Do angels suffer these things? Perhaps we, too, in that life of theirs, would have no such thing to fear. For thy punishment accuse thy sin, not the judge. For on account of our pride, God appointed that tiny and contemptible creature to torment us, so that, since man has become proud and has boasted himself against God, and though mortal has oppressed mortals, and though man has not acknowledged his fellow man, since he has lifted himself up, he may be brought low by gnats. Why art thou inflated with human pride? Someone has censured thee, and thou art swollen with rage. Drive off the gnats, that thou mayest sleep. Understand who thou art. For that you may know, brethren, it was for the taming of our pride these things were created to be troublesome to us. God could have humbled Pharaoh's proud people by bears, by lions, by serpents. He sent flies and frogs upon them, that their pride might be subdued by the meanest creatures. All things, then, brethren, all things were made by him, and without him was nothing made. But how were all things made by him? That which was made in him is life. It can also be read thus, that which was made in him is life, and if we so read it, everything is life. For what is there that was not made in him? For he is the wisdom of God, and it is said in the psalm, "In wisdom hast thou made all things." If then Christ is the wisdom of God, and the psalm says, "In wisdom hast thou made all things," as all things were made by him, so all things were made in him. If then all things were made in him, dearly beloved brethren, and that which was made in him is life, both the earth is life, and wood is life. We do indeed say wood is life, but in the sense of the wood of the cross, whence we have received life. A stone, then, is life. It is not seemly so to understand the passage, as the same most vile sect of the Manichaeans creep stealthily on us again, and say that a stone has life, that a wall has a soul, and a cord has a soul, and wool and clothing. For so they are accustomed to talk in their raving, and when they have been driven back and refuted, they in some sort bring forward scripture, saying, "Why is it said, that which was made in him is life?" For if all things were made in him, All things are life. Be not carried away by them. Read thus, that which was made. Here make a short pause, and then go on. In him is life. What is the meaning of this? The earth was made, but the very earth that was made is not life. But there exists spiritually in the wisdom itself a certain reason by which the earth was made. This is life. As far as I can, I shall explain my meaning to you, beloved. A carpenter makes a box. First, he has the box in design, for if he had it not in design, how could he produce it by workmanship? But the box, in theory, is not the very box as it appears to the eyes. It exists invisibly in design. It will be visible in the work. Behold, it is made in the work. Has it ceased to exist in design? The one is made in the work, and the other remains which exists in design. For that box may rot, and another may be fashioned according to that which exists in design. Give heed, then, to the box as it is in design, and the box as it is in fact. The actual box is not life. The box in design is life, because the soul of the artificer, where all these things are before they are brought forth, is living. So, dearly beloved brethren, because the wisdom of God, by which all things have been made, contains everything according to design before it is made, therefore those things which are made through this design itself are not forthwith life, but whatever has been made is life in him. You see the earth. There is an earth in design. You see the sky. There is a sky in design. You see the sun and the moon. These also exist in design, but externally they are bodies. In design they are life. Understand, if in any way you are able, for a great matter has been spoken. If I am not great by whom it is spoken, or through whom it is spoken, still it is from a great authority. For these things are not spoken by me who am small. He is not small to whom I refer in saying these things. Let each one take in what he can, and to what extent he can. And he who is not able to take any of it, let him nourish his heart that he may become able. How is he to nourish it? Let him nourish it with milk, that he may come to strong meat. Let him not leave Christ born through the flesh till he arrive at Christ born of the Father alone, the God-Word, with God, through whom all things were made. For that is life, which in him is the light of men. For this follows, and the life was the light of men. And from this very life are men illuminated. Cattle are not illuminated, because cattle have not rational minds capable of seeing wisdom. But man was made in the image of God, and has a rational mind, by which he can perceive wisdom. That life, then, by which all things were made, is itself the light, yet not the light of every animal, but of men. Wherefore, a little after he says, that was the true light, which lighteth every man that cometh into the world. By that light John the Baptist was illuminated. By the same light also was John the Evangelist himself illuminated. He was filled with the light who said, I am not the Christ, but he cometh after me, whose shoes latchet I am not worthy to unloose. By that light he had been illuminated who said, In the beginning was the Word, and the Word was with God, and the Word was God. Therefore, that life is the light of men. But perhaps the slow hearts of some of you cannot yet receive that light, because they are burdened by their sins, so that they cannot see. Let them not, on that account, think that the light is in any way absent, because they are not able to see it. For they themselves are darkness on account of their sins. And the light shineth in darkness, and the darkness comprehended it not. Accordingly, brethren, as in the case of a blind man placed in the sun, the Son is present to him, but he is absent from the Son. So every foolish man, every unjust man, every irreligious man is blind in heart. Wisdom is present, but it is present to a blind man, and is absent from his eyes, not because it is absent from him, but because he is absent from it. What then is he to do? Let him become pure, that he may be able to see God, just as if a man could not see because his eyes were dirty and sore with dust or smoke, the physician would say to him, cleanse from your eye whatever bad thing is in it, so that you may be able to see the light of your eyes. Dust and smoke are sins and iniquities. Remove then all these things, and you will see the wisdom that is present. For God is that wisdom, and it has been said, blessed are the pure in heart, for they shall see God. Tract 2, Chapter 1, verses 6 through 14. It is fitting, brethren, that as far as possible we should treat of the text of Holy Scripture, and especially of the Holy Gospel, without omitting any portion, that both we ourselves may derive nourishment according to our capacity, and may minister to you from that source from which we have been nourished. Last Lord's Day, we remember, we treated of the first section, that is, in the beginning was the Word, and the Word was with God, and the Word was God. The same was in the beginning with God. All things were made by him, and without him was nothing made. That which was made, in him is life, and the life was the light of men. And the light shineth in darkness, and the darkness comprehended it not. So far, I believe, had I advanced in the treatment of the passage, let all who were present recall what was then said, and those of you who were not present, believe me, and those who chose to be present. Now, therefore, because we cannot always be repeating everything, out of justice to those who desire to hear what follows, and because repetition of the former thought is a burden to them, and deprives them of what succeeds, let those who were absent on the former occasion refrain from demanding repetition, but, together with those who were here, listen to the present exposition. It goes on. There was a man sent from God, whose name was John. Truly, brethren beloved, those things which were said before were said regarding the ineffable divinity of Christ, and almost ineffably. For who shall comprehend? In the beginning was the Word, and the Word was with God. And do not allow the name Word to appear mean to you. Through the habit of daily words, for it is added, and the Word was God. This Word is he of whom yesterday we spoke much, and I trust that God was present, and that even from only thus much speaking something reached your hearts. In the beginning was the Word. He is the same, and is in the same manner. As he is, so he is always. He cannot be changed. That is, he is. This, his name, he spoke to his servant Moses. I am that I am, and he that is hath sent me. Who then shall comprehend this when you see that all mortal things are variable? When you see that not only do bodies vary as to their qualities, by being born, by increasing, by becoming less, by dying, but that even souls themselves, through the effect of diverse volitions, are distended and divided. When you see that men can obtain wisdom if they apply themselves to its light and heat, and also lose wisdom if they remove themselves from it through some evil influence. When, therefore, you see that all things are variable, what is that which is, unless that which transcends all things which are, so that they are not? Who then can receive this? or who, in what manner soever he may have applied the strength of his mind to touch that which is, can reach to that which he may, in any way, have touched with his mind. It is as if one were to see his native land at a distance, and the sea intervening. He sees whither he would go, but he has not the means of going. So we desire to arrive at that our stability, where that which is, because this alone always is as it is. The sea of this world interrupts our course, even although already we see whither we go, for many do not even see whither they go. That there might be a way by which we could go, he has come from him to whom we wished to go. And what has he done? He has appointed a tree by which we may cross the sea, for no one is able to cross the sea of this world unless born by the cross of Christ. Even he who is of weak eyesight sometimes embraces this cross, and he who does not see from afar whither he goes, let him not depart from it, and it will carry him over. Therefore, my brethren, I would desire to have impressed this upon your hearts. If you wish to live in a pious and Christian manner, cling to Christ according to that which he became for us, that you may arrive at him according to that which is, and according to that which was. He approached, that for us he might become this, because he became that for us, on which the weak may be born, and cross the sea of this world, and reach their native country, where there will be no need of a ship, for no sea is crossed. It is better then not to see with the mind that which is, and yet not to depart from the cross of Christ, than to see with the mind and despise the cross of Christ. It is good beyond this, and best of all, if it be possible, that we both see whither we ought to go, and hold fast to that which carries us as we go. This they were able to do, the great minds of the mountains, who have been called mountains, whom the light of divine justice preeminently illuminates. They were able to do this, and saw that which is. For John, seeing this, said, In the beginning was the Word, and the Word was with God, and the Word was God. They saw this, and in order that they might arrive at that which they saw from afar, they did not depart from the cross of Christ, and did not despise Christ's lowliness. But little ones who cannot understand this, who do not depart from the cross and passion and resurrection of Christ, are conducted in that same ship to that which they do not see, in which they also arrive who do see. But truly there have been some philosophers of this world who have sought for the Creator by means of the creature. For he can be found by means of the creature, as the Apostle plainly says, For the invisible things of him from the creation of the world are clearly seen, being understood by the things that are made, even his eternal power and glory, so they are without excuse. And it follows, Because that, when they knew God, he did not say, because they did not know, but, because that, when they knew God, they glorified him not as God, neither were thankful, but became vain in their imaginations, and their foolish heart was darkened. How darkened? It follows, when he says more plainly, Professing themselves to be wise, they became fools. They saw whither they must come, but ungrateful to him who afforded them what they saw, they wished to ascribe to themselves what they saw. And having become proud, they lost what they saw, and were turned from it to idols and images, and to the worship of demons, to adore the creature and to despise the Creator. But these, having been blinded, did those things, and became proud, that they might be blinded. When they were proud, they said that they were wise. Those, therefore, concerning whom he said, Who, when they had known God, saw this which John says, that by the word of God all things were made. For these things are also found in the books of the philosophers, and that God has an only begotten Son, by whom are all things. They were able to see that which is, but they saw it from afar. They were unwilling to hold the lowliness of Christ, in which ship they might have arrived in safety at that which they were able to see from afar, and the cross of Christ appeared vile to them. The sea has to be crossed, and dost thou despise the wood? O proud wisdom! Thou laughest to scorn the crucified Christ. It is he whom thou dost see from afar. In the beginning was the Word, and the Word was with God. But wherefore was he crucified? Because the wood of his humiliation was needful to thee. For thou hast become swollen with pride, and hast been cast out far from the fatherland. And by the waves of this world has the way been intercepted, and there is no means of passing to the fatherland, unless borne by the wood. Ungrateful one, thou laughest him to scorn who has come to thee, that thou mayest return. He has become the way, and that through the sea. Thence he walked in the sea, to show that there is a way in the sea. But thou, who art not able in any way thyself to walk in the sea, be carried in a ship, be carried by the wood. Believe in the crucified one, and thou shalt arrive thither. On account of thee he was crucified, to teach thee humility. And because if he should come as God, he would not be recognized. For if he should come as God, he would not come to those who were not able to see God. For not according to his Godhead does he either come or depart, since he is everywhere present, and is contained in no place. But according to what did he come? He appeared as a man. Therefore, because he was so man that the God lay hid in him, there was sent before him a great man, by whose testimony he might be found to be more than man. And who is this? He was a man. And how could that man speak the truth concerning God? He was sent by God. What was he called? Whose name was John? Wherefore did he come? He came for a witness, that he might bear witness concerning the light, that all might believe through him. What sort of man was he who was to bear witness concerning the light? Something great was that John, vast merit, great grace, great loftiness. Admire, by all means, admire, but as it were a mountain. But a mountain is in darkness unless it be clothed with light. Therefore, only admire John, that you may hear what follows. He was not that light, lest, if when thou thinkest the mountain to be the light, thou may shipwreck on the mountain, and find not consolation. But what oughtest thou to admire? The mountain as a mountain. But lift thyself up to him who illuminates the mountain, which for this end was elevated, that it might be the first to receive the rays, and make them known to your eyes. Therefore he was not that light. Wherefore then did he come? But that he might bear witness concerning the light. Why so? That all might believe through him. And concerning what light was he to bear witness? That was the true light. Wherefore is it as

name, a light. For unless he had been enlightened, he would have been darkness, as all those once impious men, to whom, as believers, the apostle said, Ye were sometimes darkness, but now are ye light in the Lord. Unless he had added, in the Lord, we should not have understood. Light, he says, in the Lord. Darkness you were not in the Lord, for ye were sometimes darkness, where he did not add in the Lord. Therefore, darkness in you, light in the Lord. And thus, he was not that light, but was sent to bear witness of the light. But where is that light? He was the true light, which lighteth every man that cometh into the world. If every man that cometh, then also John. The true light, therefore, enlightened him by whom he desired himself to be pointed out. Understand, beloved, for he came to infirm minds, to wounded hearts, to the gaze of dim-eyed souls. For this purpose had he come, and whence was the soul able to see that which perfectly is? Even as it commonly happens that by means of some illuminated body, the sun, which we cannot see with the eyes, is known to have risen. Because even those who have wounded eyes are able to see a wall illuminated and enlightened by the sun, or a mountain, or a tree, or anything of that sort, and by means of another body illuminated, that arising is shown to those who are not yet able to gaze on it. Thus, therefore, all those to whom Christ came were not fit to see him. Upon John he shed the beams of his light, and by means of him confessing himself to have been irradiated and enlightened, not claiming to be one who irradiates and enlightens. He is known who enlightens. He is known who illuminates.

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1: The Angelus, the angel of the Lord, declared unto Mary, and she conceived of the Holy Ghost, Hail Mary, full of grace, the Lord is with thee. Blessed art thou among women, and blessed is the fruit of thy womb, Jesus. Holy Mary, Mother of God, pray for us sinners, now and at the hour of our death. Amen. Behold the handmaid of the Lord. Be it done unto me according to thy word. Hail Mary, full of grace.

0: The Lord is with thee. Blessed art thou among women, and blessed is the fruit of thy womb, Jesus. Holy Mary, Mother of God, pray for us sinners, now and at the hour of our death. Amen. And the Word was made flesh, and dwelt among us. Hail Mary, full of grace, the Lord is with thee. Blessed art thou among women, and blessed is the fruit of thy womb, Jesus. Holy Mary, Mother of God, pray for us sinners, now and at the hour of our death. Amen. Pray for us, O Holy Mother of God, that we may be made worthy of the promises of Christ. Let us pray. Pour forth, we beseech thee, O Lord, thy grace into our hearts, that we, to whom the incarnation of Christ, thy Son, was made known by the message of an angel, may by his passion and cross be brought to the glory of his resurrection, through the same Christ our Lord. Amen.
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2: Non-miraculous history of the great prophet of Nazareth, tricked out with a fantastic paraphernalia of learning. Footnote: Hennell, a London merchant, withdrew himself from his business pursuits for 2 years in order to make the preparatory studies for this Life of Jesus. He is best known as a friend of George Eliot, who was greatly interested and influenced by the inquiry. To the same category as Hennell's work belongs the An Account of the Life of Jesus Based on the Closest Examination of the Heidelberg Mathematician Carl von Langsdorff. End footnote. The two series of important discourses also are really conveyed with no particular ability from that classic romance of the Life of Jesus, but that did not prevent their making something of a sensation at the time when they appeared. Footnote. Haase seems not to have recognized that the discourses were merely a plagiarism from Venturini. He mentions them in connection with Bruno Bauer and appears to make him responsible for inspiring them. At least that is suggested by his formula of transition when he says, quote, "It was primarily to him that the frivolous apocryphal hypotheses attached themselves." Close quote. This is quite inaccurate. The anonymous epitomist of Venturini had nothing to do with Bauer and had probably not read a line of his work. Venturini, whom he had read, he does not name. End footnote. Jesus, according to his narrative, was the son of a member of the Essene order. The child was watched over by the order and prepared for his future mission. He entered on his public ministry as a tool of the Essenes, who, after the crucifixion, took him down from the cross and resuscitated him. These discourses only preserve the more external features of Venturini's representation. His Life of Jesus had been more than a mere romance. It had been an imaginative solution of problems which he had intuitively perceived. It may be regarded as the forerunner of rationalistic criticism. The problems which Venturini had intuitively perceived were not solved either by the rationalists or by Strauss or by Weisse. These writers had not succeeded in providing that of which Venturini had dreamed, a living, purposeful connection between the events of the Life of Jesus, or in explaining his person and work as having a relation, either positive or negative, to the circumstances of late Judaism. Venturini's plan, however fantastic, connects the Life of Jesus with Jewish history and contemporary thought much more closely than any other Life of Jesus, for that connection is, of course, vital to the plot of the romance. In Weisse's Gospel History, criticism had deliberately renounced the attempt to explain Jesus directly from Judaism, finding itself unable to establish any connection between his teachings and contemporary Jewish ideas. The way was therefore once more open to the imagination. Accordingly, several imaginative lives preluded a new era in the study of the subject, insofar as they endeavored to understand Jesus on the basis of purely Jewish ideas, in some cases as affirming these, in others as opposing them in favor of a more spiritual conception. In Gefrorer, Richard von der Alm, and Noack begins the skirmishing preparatory to the future battle over eschatology. Footnote. One of the most ingenious of the followers of Venturini was the French Jew Salvatore. In his Jésus-Christ et sa doctrine, from Paris, 2 volumes, 1838, he seeks to prove that Jesus was the last representative of a mysticism which, drawing its nutriment from the other Oriental religions, was to be traced among the Jews from the time of Solomon onwards. In Jesus, this mysticism allied itself with messianic enthusiasm. After he had lost consciousness upon the cross, he was succored by Joseph of Arimathea and Pilate's wife, contrary to his own expectation and purpose. He ended his days among the Essenes. Salvator looks to a spiritualized mystical Mosaism as destined to be the successful rival of Christianity. End footnote. August Friedrich Gefrorer, born in 1803 at Kalle, was repetent at the Tübingen Theological Seminary at the time when Strauss was studying there. After being curate at the principal church in Stuttgart for a year, he gave up, in 1830, the clerical profession in order to devote himself wholly to his critical studies. By that time, he had abandoned Christianity. In the preface to the first edition of the first volume of his work, he describes Christianity as a system which now only maintains itself by the force of custom, after having commended itself to antiquity, quote, by the hope of the mystic kingdom of the future world, and having ruled the Middle Ages by the fear of the same future. Close quote. By enunciating this view, he has made an end, he thinks, of all high-flying Hegelian ideas, and being thus freed from all speculative prejudices, he feels himself in a position to approach his task from a purely historical standpoint, with a view to showing how much of Christianity is the creation of one exceptional personality, and how much belongs to the time in which it arose. In the first volume, he describes how the transformation of Jewish theology in Alexandria reacted upon Palestinian theology, and how it came to its climax in Philo. The great Alexandrian anticipated, according to Gefrorer, the ideas of Paul. His Therapeutae are identical with the Essenes. At the same period, Judea was kept in a ferment by a series of risings, to all of which the incentive was found in messianic expectations. Then Jesus appeared. The three points to be investigated in his history are what end he had in view, why he died, and what modifications his work underwent at the hands of the apostles. The second volume, entitled The Sacred Legend, does not, however, carry out this plan. The works of Strauss and Weisse necessitated a new method of treatment. The fame of Strauss's achievement stirred Gefrorer to emulation, and Weisse, with his priority of Mark and rejection of John, must be refuted. The work is, therefore, almost a polemic against Weisse for his, quote, want of historic sense, close quote, and ends in setting up views which had not entered into Gefrorer's mind at the time when he wrote his first volume. The statements of Papias regarding the Synoptists, which Weisse followed, are not deserving of credence. For a whole generation and more, the tradition about Jesus had passed from mouth to mouth, and it had absorbed much that was legendary. Luke was the first, as his preface shows, who checked that process, and undertook to separate what was genuine from what was not. He is the most trustworthy of the evangelists, for he keeps closely to his sources and adds nothing of his own, in contrast to Matthew, who, writing at a later date, used sources of less value and invented matter of his own, which Gefrorer finds especially in the story of the Passion in this gospel. The lateness of Matthew is also evident from his tendency to carry over the Old Testament into the New. In Luke, on the other hand, the sources are so conscientiously treated that Gefroer finds no difficulty in analyzing the narrative into its component parts, especially as he always has a purely instinctive feeling, quote, whenever a different wind begins to blow, close quote. Both Gospels, however, were written long after the destruction of the Holy City, since they do not draw their material from the Jerusalem tradition, but, quote, from the Christian legends which had grown up in the neighborhood of the Sea of Tiberias, and in consequence mistakenly transferred the scene of Jesus' ministry to Galilee, close quote. For this reason, it is not surprising, quote, that even down into the second century, many Christians had doubts about the truth of the synoptics and ventured to express their doubts, close quote. Such doubts only ceased when the church became firmly established and began to use its authority to suppress the objections of individuals. Mark is the earliest witness to doubts within the primitive Christian community regarding the credibility of his predecessors. Luke and Matthew are for him not yet sacred books. He desires to reconcile their inconsistencies and at the same time to produce, quote, a gospel composed of materials of which the authenticity could be maintained even against the doubters, close quote. For this reason, he omits most of the discourses, ignores the birth story, and of the miracles retains only those which were most deeply embedded in the tradition. His gospel was probably produced between 110 and 120. The non-genuine conclusion was a later addition, but by the evangelist himself. Thus, Mark proves that the synoptists contain legendary matter even though they are separated from the events which they relate only by a generation and a half, or at most two generations. To show that there is nothing strange in this, Gefroer gives a long catalogue of miracles found in historians who were contemporaries of the events which they describe, and in some cases were concerned in them. In this connection, Cortes affords him a rich storehouse of material. On the other hand, all objections against the genuineness of the fourth gospel collapse miserably. It is true that, like the others, it offers no historically accurate report of the discourses of Jesus. It pictures him as the Logos Christ and makes him speak in this character, which Jesus certainly did not do. Inadvertently, the author makes John the Baptist speak in the same way. That does not matter, however, for the historical conditions are rightly represented. Rightly, because Jerusalem was the scene of a greater part of his ministry, and the five Johannine miracles are to be retained. The healing of the nobleman's son, that of the lame man at the pool of Bethesda, and that of the man blind from birth happened just as they are told. The story of the miracle at Cana rests on a misunderstanding, for the wine which Jesus provided was really the wedding gift which he had brought with him. In the raising of Lazarus, a real case of apparent death is combined with a polemical exaggeration of it, the restoration to life becoming, in the course of controversy with the Jews, an actual resurrection. Having thus won free, dragging John along with him, from the toils of the Hegelian denial of miracle, only it is true by the aid of Venturini, and being prepared to explain the feeding of the multitude on the most commonplace rationalistic lines, he may well boast that he has, quote, driven the doubt concerning the fourth gospel into a very small corner, close quote. Cries Gefroer, quote, the miserable era of negation is now at an end. Affirmation begins. We are ascending the eastern mountains, from which the pure airs of heaven breathe upon the spirit. Our guide shall be historical mathematics, a science which is as yet known to few and has not been applied by anyone to the New Testament. Close quote. This mathematic of Gefroer's consists in developing his whole argument out of a single postulate. Let it be granted to him that all other claimants of the messiahship, Gefroer, in defiance of the evidence of Josephus, makes all the leaders of revolt in Palestine claimants of the Messiahship, were put to death by the Romans, whereas Jesus was crucified by his own people, it follows that the Messiahship of Jesus was not political, but spiritual. He had declared himself to be, in a certain sense, the longed-for Messiah, but in another sense, he was not so. His preaching moved in the sphere of Philonian ideas. Although he did not as yet explicitly apply the Logos doctrine, it was implicit in his thought, so that the discourses of the fourth gospel have an essential truth. All messianic conceptions, the kingdom of God, the judgment, the future world, are sublimated into the spiritual region. The resurrection of the dead becomes a present eternal life. The saying of John chapter 5, verse 24, "He that heareth my word and believeth on him that sent me hath eternal life, and cometh not into judgment, but is passed from death into life," is the only authentic part of that discourse. The reference which follows to the coming judgment and the resurrection of the dead is a Jewish interpolation. Jesus did not believe that he himself was to rise from the dead. Nevertheless, the resurrection is historic. Joseph of Arimathea, a member of the Essene order, whose tool Jesus unconsciously was, had bribed the Romans to make the crucifixion of Jesus only a pretense, and to crucify two others with him in order to distract attention from him. After he was taken down from the cross, Joseph removed him to a tomb of his own, which had been hewn out for the purpose in the neighborhood of the cross, and succeeded in resuscitating him. The Christian Church grew out of the Essene order by giving a further development to its ideas, and it is impossible to explain the organization of the Church without taking account of the regulations of the order. The work closes with a rhapsody on the Church and its development into the papal system. Gaffrorer thus works into Venturini's plan a quantity of material drawn from Philo. His first volume would have led one to expect a more original and scientific result. But the author is one of those epileptics of criticism for whom criticism is not a natural and healthy means of arriving at a result, but who, in consequence of the fits of criticism to which they are subject, and which they even endeavor to intensify, fall into a condition of exhaustion, in which the need for some fixed point becomes so imperative that they create it for themselves by self-suggestion, as they previously did their criticism, and then flatter themselves that they have really found it. This need for a fixed point carried the former rival of Strauss into Catholicism, for which his General History of the Church, written between 1841 and 1846, already shows a strong admiration. After the appearance of this work, Gaffrorer became professor of history in the University of Freiburg. In 1848, he was active in the German Parliament in endeavoring to promote a reunion of the Protestants with the Catholics. In 1853, he went over to the Roman Church. His family had already gone over at Strasbourg during the revolutionary period. In the conflict of the Church with the Baden government, he vehemently supported the claims of the Pope. He died in 1861. Incomparably better and more thorough is the attempt to write a life of Jesus embodied in the Theological Letters to the Cultured Classes of the German Nation. Their writer takes Gaffrorer's studies as his starting point, but instead of spiritualizing unjustifiably, he ventures to conceive the Jewish world of thought in which Jesus lived in its simple realism. He was the first to place the eschatology recognized by Strauss and Reimarus in an historical setting, that of Venturini's plan, and to write a life of Jesus entirely governed by the idea of eschatology. The author, Friedrich Wilhelm Gilani, was born in 1807 at Erlangen. His first studies were in theology. His rationalistic views, however, compelled him to abandon the clerical profession. He became librarian at Nuremberg in 1841 and engaged in controversial writing of an anti-Orthodox character, but distinguished himself also by historical work of outstanding merit. A year after the publication of the Theological Letters, which he issued under the pseudonym of Richard von der Alm, he published a collection of The Opinions of Heathen and Christian Writers of the First Christian Centuries About Jesus Christ, in 1864, a work which gives evidence of a remarkable range of reading. In 1855, he removed to Munich in the hope of obtaining a post in the diplomatic service, but in spite of his solid acquirements, he did not succeed. No one would venture to appoint a man of such outspoken anti-ecclesiastical views. He died in 1876. As regards the question of the sources, Gilani occupies very nearly the Tumingen standpoint, except that he holds Matthew to be later than Luke, and Mark to be extracted, not from these Gospels in their present form, but from their sources. John is not authentic. The worship offered to Jesus after his death by the Christian community is, according to Gilani, not derived from pure Judaism, but from a Judaism influenced by Oriental religions. The influence of the cult of Mithra, for example, is unmistakable. In it, as in Christianity, we find the virgin birth, the star, the wise men, the cross, and the resurrection. Were it not for the human sacrifice of the Mithra cult, the idea which is operative in the supper of eating and drinking the flesh and blood of the Son of Man would be inexplicable. The whole Eastern world was at that time impregnated with Gnostic ideas, which centered in the revelation of the divine in the human. In this way there arose, for example, a Samaritan Gnosis, independent of the Christian. Christianity itself is a species of Gnosis. In any case, the metaphysical conception of the divine sonship of Jesus is of secondary origin. If he was in any sense the Son of God for the disciples, they can only have thought of this sonship in a Gnostic fashion, and supposed that the highest angel, the Son of God, had taken up his abode in him. John the Baptist had probably come forth from among the Essenes, and he preached a spiritualized kingdom of heaven. He held himself to be Elias. Jesus' aims were originally similar. He came forward, quote, in the cause of sound religious teaching for the people, close quote. He made no claim to Davidic descent. That is to be credited to dogmatic theology. Similarly, Papias is wrong in ascribing to Jesus the crude eschatological expectations implied in the saying about the miraculous vine in the messianic kingdom. It is certain, however, that Jesus held himself to be the Messiah and expected the early coming of the kingdom. His teaching is rabbinic. All his ideas have their source in contemporary Judaism, whose world of thought we can reconstruct from the rabbinic writings. For even if these only became fixed at a later period, the thoughts on which they are based were already current in the time of Jesus. Another source of great importance is Justin's Dialogue with the Jew Trypho. The starting point in interpreting the teaching of Jesus is the idea of repentance. In the tractate Sanhedrin, we find, quote, the set time of the Messiah is already here. His coming depends now upon repentance and good works. Rabbi Eliezer says, when the Jews repent, they shall be redeemed. Close quote. The Targum of Jonathan observes on Zechariah chapter 10, verses 3 and 4, quote, the Messiah is already born, but remains in concealment because of the sins of the Hebrews. Close quote. We find the same thoughts put into the mouth of Trypho in Justin. In the same Targum of Jonathan, Isaiah chapter 53 is interpreted with reference to the sufferings of the Messiah. Judaism, therefore, was not unacquainted with the idea of a suffering Messiah. He was not identified, however, with the heavenly Messiah of Daniel. The rabbis distinguished two Messiahs, one of Israel and one of Judah. First, the Messiah of the kingdom of Israel, denominated the son of Joseph, who was to come from Galilee to suffer death at the hands of the Gentiles, in order to make atonement for the sins of the Hebrew nation. Only after that would the Messiah, predicted by Daniel, the son of David of the tribe of Judah, appear in glory upon the clouds of heaven. Finally, he also, after 260 weeks of years, should be taken away, since the messianic kingdom, even as conceived by Paul, was only a temporary supernatural condition of the world. The messianic expectation, being directed to supernatural events, had no political character, and one who knew himself to be the Messiah could never dream of using earthly means for the attainment of his ends. He would expect all things to be brought about by the divine intervention. In this respect, Gilani grasps clearly the character of the eschatology of Jesus, more clearly than anyone had ever done before. The role of the Messiah, who, prior to his supernatural manifestation, remains in concealment upon earth, is therefore passive. He who is conscious of a messianic vocation does not seek to found a kingdom among men. He waits with confidence. He issues forth from his passivity with the sole purpose of making atonement by vicarious sufferings for the sins of the people, in order that it may be possible for God to bring about the new condition of things. If, in spite of the repentance of the people and the occurrence of the signs which pointed to its being at hand, the coming of the kingdom should be delayed, the man who is conscious of the messianic vocation must, by his death, compel the intervention of God. His vocation in this world is to die. End of chapter 12, part 1.

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1: Prayer to your guardian angel. Angel of God, my guardian dear, to whom God's love commits me here, ever this day, be at my side, to light, to guard, to rule, and guide. Amen.
2: Meteorite dust is constantly falling on Earth and Moon. And on the supposition that this has been going on for billions of years, it was deemed necessary to protect the astronauts who were going to the moon, because it was feared they might sink into 100 feet of accumulated meteorite dust on the moon. So the astronauts' landing craft was fitted with pancake landing feet. If the moon is old, the precaution was wise. But they needn't have bothered. When the astronauts landed on the moon, they found half an inch of dust. On the moon, the dust that falls stays put. It accumulates undisturbed by wind or water or weather. So a mere half inch of dust on the moon is good evidence that the moon hasn't been there for long. And back here on Earth, if the Earth is ancient, there should be a tremendous amount of meteorite dust. There should be, but there is not. And here's another.
3: These critics regarded the Israelites as simple primitives, and Israel as an unimportant little state surrounded by powerful neighbors, Egypt, Syria, and Babylon. So they said, the writers of Israel would have been influenced by the powerful neighbors in social customs and in forms of writing. So they said, then let us study the surrounding nations, their customs, and their methods of writing, and then we can deduce from their styles at what time the writers of the Old Testament wrote, and we can figure out what they were trying to say.
2: Stone in the Pelopsy Riverbed in Texas. Dinosaur footprints, left, right, left. Human footprints nearby, left, right, left. And the footprints even cross one another. Even human footprints imposed on dinosaur footprints. Geologists used to explain it by saying the human footprints must have been carved by Indians. It was a lame explanation, and it's been knocked out by a later discovery. When a cliff face was cut away, there were the human footprints carrying on left, right, lefting where the cliff face had hidden them. They could not have been carved by the Indians. And another thing, cave drawings have been found representing dinosaurs. Ask the evolutionist, how would a caveman know about a dinosaur unless he'd seen one? Dinosaurs living at the same time as humans. Yes, exactly. Why not? There is no reason why not, provided you can get your mind free of the straitjacket of evolution.
3: Out of this, there arose last century in liberal Protestant circles what was called higher criticism of the Bible. Bewitched by evolutionism, the higher critics discounted the supernatural, discounted a God intervening in human affairs and giving a biblical revelation. They rejected miracles and prophecies, and regarded the Bible as merely a human work by human authors.
2: Oil, the age of oil. Carbon-14 datings in the Gulf of Mexico and in New Zealand have dated oil deposits not at 300 million years, but only about 6,000 to 7,000 years. Further, in the laboratory, scientists have converted garbage into oil within 1 hour. Not in millions of years, but in less than 1 hour. The real facts testify that coal and oil were formed recently and were formed rapidly by the dumping and the burial of huge amounts of organic matter by great flood waters. The real facts indicate that the 60 million years of the great Carboniferous age never existed. Ends our unholy history of man's origins. According to the word of man, was not in tune with the publicity. Boole's voice would have damaged this picture, which the evolutionists were composing. A picture of animals changing into man. Picking man was important to the picture, so the world publicity went on and Boole's voice was scarcely heard. The excavating continued, and then in 1934, on one memorable day, they did find the remains of real men. Several real humans, apparently killed by the landslide. By now, Black was world famous. To find real men on the site would be a serious blow to his peeping man. Anyway, the fossils of the real men were delivered to Black's laboratory, and Black duly entered his laboratory to examine them. Later that day, he was found dead in the laboratory among the human bones, obviously a heart attack. Thayer de Chardin sent a report to France that human skulls and bones had been found on the site. But 3 years later, Thayer sent another report in which he stated that no trace of real men had been found. He thereby flatly contradicted his earlier report. Don't ask me why. It's quite certain that the bones of real men were actually found. A Dr. Weidenreich took charge after Black's death, and Weidenreich published, 5 years later, a full account of the findings of the human remains. Furthermore, photos of the human skulls have been published. Perhaps you're thinking, why not examine the fossils and get to the truth? You can't do that because every fossil bone of Peking man has disappeared. According to one version, after the war, the fossils were put on board an American ship and just disappeared. Another version is that during the war, the invading Japanese destroyed the fossils. However, Father Patrick O'Connell, who was resident in China, and who made a special study of the Peking affair, has written that Dr. Pei carried on the work during the Japanese occupation. And, says O'Connell, Dr. Pei had very good reason to destroy the fossils. Father O'Connell wrote, "The skulls were therefore destroyed before the Chinese government returned to Peking in order to remove the evidence of fraud on a large scale." So there it stands. The fossils have disappeared. All that remains are the imaginative models of Peking man. And after the communists took over, Dr. Pei used the models to teach the Chinese people that they are born of monkeys. Well, there they are on parade, the guesses, the mistakes, and the frauds. But in the immortal phraseology of Al Jolson, you ain't heard nothing yet. The latest development is quite sensational.
4: 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This is a LibriVox recording. All LibriVox recordings are in the public domain. 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The Quest of the Historical Jesus by Albert Schweitzer, translated by William Montgomery. Chapter 13. Rainon. Bibliography. Ernest Rainon. Les Vies de Jésus, 1863, Paris, Michel Lévy Fréré, 462 pages. Edmond de Présence, Jésus-Christ, Son temps et vie, son œuvre, Paris, 1865, 684 pages. Ernest Rainon was born in 1823 at Tréguier in Brittany. Intended for the priesthood, he entered the seminary of Saint-Sulpice in Paris, but there, in consequence of reading the German critical theology, he began to doubt the truth of Christianity and of its history. In October 1845, shortly before the time arrived for him to be ordained a subdeacon, he left the seminary and began to work for his living as a private teacher. In 1849, he received a government grant to enable him to make a journey to Italy for the prosecution of his studies, the fruits of which appeared in his Averroes et l'Averroisme, Paris, 1852. In 1856, he was made a member of the Académie des Inscriptions. In 1860, he received from Napoleon III the means to make a journey to Phoenicia and Syria. After his return in 1862, he obtained the professorship of Semitic languages at the Collège de France. But the widespread indignation aroused by his Life of Jesus, which appeared in the following year, forced the government to remove him from his office. He refused a post as librarian of the Imperial Library, and lived in retirement until the Republic of 1871 restored him to his professorship. In politics, as in religion, his position was somewhat indefinite. In religion, he was no longer a Catholic. Avowed freethought was too plebeian for his taste, and in Protestantism, the multiplicity of sects repelled him. Similarly, in politics, in the period immediately following the fall of the empire, he was in turn royalist, republican, and Bonapartist. At bottom, he was a skeptic. He died in 1892, already half forgotten by the public, until his imposing funeral and interment at the Pantheon recalled him to its memory. Like Strauss, Renan designed his Life of Jesus to form part of a complete account of the history and dogma of the early church. His purpose, however, was purely historical. It was no part of his project to set up, on the basis of the history, a new system of dogma as Strauss had desired to do. This plan was not only conceived but carried out. Les Apôtres appeared in 1866, St. Paul in 1869, L'Antichrist in 1873, L'Evangile in 1877, L'Église Chrétienne in 1879, Marc Ouriel et la fin du monde antique in 1881. Many of these works were more valuable than the one which opened the series, but for the world, Renan continued to be the author of the Vie de Jésus and of that alone. He planned the work at Gaza, and he dedicated it to his sister Henriette, who died soon after in Syria and lies buried at Byblos. This was the first Life of Jesus for the Catholic world, which had scarcely been touched, the Latin peoples least of all, by the 2.5 generations of critical study which had been devoted to the subject. It is true, Strauss's work had been translated into French, but it had made only a passing stir, and that only among a little circle of intellectuals. Now came a writer with the characteristic French mental accent, who gave to the Latin world in a single book the result of the whole process of German criticism. But Renan's work marked an epoch, not for the Catholic world only, but for general literature. He laid the problem which had hitherto occupied only theologians before the whole cultured world, and not as a problem, but as a question of which he, by means of his historical science and aesthetic power of reviving the past, could provide a solution. He offered his readers a Jesus who was alive, whom he, with his artistic imagination, had met under the blue heaven of Galilee, and whose lineaments his inspired pencil had seized. Men's attention was arrested, and they thought to see Jesus, because Renan had the skill to make them see blue skies, seas of weaving corn, distant mountains, gleaming lilies, and a landscape with the lake of Gennesareth for its center, and to hear with him in the whispering of the reeds the eternal melody of the Sermon on the Mount. Yet the aesthetic feeling for nature which gave birth to this Life of Jesus was, it must be confessed, neither pure nor profound. It is a standing enigma why French art, which in painting grasps nature with a directness and vigor, with an objectivity in the best sense of the word, such as is scarcely to be found in the art of any other nation, has in poetry treated it in a fashion which scarcely ever goes beyond the lyrical and sentimental, the artificial, the subjective, in the worst sense of the word. Renan is no exception to this rule, any more than Lamartine or Pierre Loti. He looks at the landscape with the eye of a decorative painter, seeking a motif for a lyrical composition upon which he is engaged. But that was not noticed by many, because they, after all, were accustomed to have nature dressed up for them, and had their taste so corrupted by a certain kind of lyricism that they had lost the power of distinguishing between truth and artificiality. Even those who might have noticed it were so astonished and delighted at being shown Jesus in the Galilean landscape that they were content to yield to the enchantment. Along with this artificial feeling for nature, a good many other things were accepted without question. There is scarcely any other work on the subject which so abounds in lapses of taste, and those of the most distressing kind, as Renan's Vie de Jésus. It is Christian art in the worst sense of the term, the art of the wax image. The gentle Jesus, the beautiful Mary, the fair Galileans who formed the retinue of the amiable carpenter, might have been taken over in a body from the shop window of an ecclesiastical art emporium in the Place de Saint-Sulpice. Nevertheless, there is something magical about the work. It offends, and yet it attracts. It will never be quite forgotten, nor is it ever likely to be surpassed in its own line, for nature is not prodigal of masters of style, and rarely is a book so directly born of enthusiasm as that which Renan planned among the Galilean hills. The essay on the sources of the life of Jesus with which it opens is itself a literary masterpiece. With a kind of effortless ease, he makes his readers acquainted with the criticism of Strauss, of Bauer, of Reus, of Colani. He does not argue, but simply sets the result vividly before the reader, who finds himself at once at home in the new world of ideas. He avoids any hard or glaring effects by means of that skillful transition from point to point which Wagner, in one of his letters, praises as the highest art. Everything is surrounded with atmosphere. But how much trickery and illusion there is in this art! In a few strokes he indicates the relation of John to the synoptists. The dilemma is made clear. It seems as if one horn or the other must be chosen. Then he begins, by artful touches, to soften down the contrast. The discourses of John are not authentic. The historical Jesus cannot have spoken thus. But what about the statements of fact? Here, Renan declares himself convinced by the graphic presentment of the Passion story. Touches like, it was night. They had lighted a fire of coals. The coat was without seam. Cannot have been invented. Therefore, the gospel must in some way go back to the disciple whom Jesus loved. It is possible, nay certain, that when, as an old man, he read the other gospels, he was displeased by certain inaccuracies, and perhaps vexed that he was given so small a place in the history. He began to dictate a number of things which he had better means of knowing than the others, partly, too, with the purpose of showing that in many cases where Peter only had been mentioned, he also had played a part, and indeed the principal part. Sometimes his recollection was quite fresh, sometimes it had been modified by time. When he wrote down the discourses, he had forgotten the Lake of Gennesareth and the winsome words which he had listened to upon its shores. He was now living in quite a different world. The events of the year 70 destroyed his hopes of the return of his master. His Jewish prejudices fell away, and as he was still young, he adapted himself to the syncretistic, philosophic, Gnostic environment amid which he found himself in Ephesus. Thus, even Jesus' world of thought took on a new shape for him. Although the discourses are perhaps rather to be referred to his school than to himself. But when all is said, John remains the best biographer. Or, to put it more accurately, while all the Gospels are biographies, they are legendary biographies, even though they come down from the first century. Their texts need interpretation, and the clue to the interpretation can be supplied by aesthetic feeling. They must be subjected to a gentle pressure to bring them together and make them coalesce into a unity in which all the data are happily combined. How this is to be done, Renan shows later in his description of the death of Jesus. He says, quote, "Suddenly Jesus gave a terrible cry, in which some thought they heard, 'Father, into thy hands I commend my spirit,' but which others, whose thoughts were running on the fulfillment of prophecy, reported as, 'It is finished.'" Close quote. The authentic sayings of Jesus are more or less self-evidencing. Coming in contact with one of them amid the welter of heterogeneous traditions, you feel a thrill of recognition. They leap forth and take their proper place, where their vivid power becomes apparent. For one who writes the life of Jesus on his native soil, the Gospels are not so much sources of information as incentives to revelation. Renan avows, quote, "I had a fifth Gospel before my eyes, mutilated in parts but still legible, and taking it for my guide, I saw behind the narratives of Matthew and Mark, instead of an ideal being of whom it might be maintained that he had never existed, a glorious human countenance full of life and movement. Close quote. It is this Jesus of the fifth gospel that he desires to portray. In looking at the picture, the reader must not allow the vexed question of miracle to distract him and disturb the proper frame of mind. The author refuses to assert either the possibility or the impossibility of miracle, but speaks only as an historian. Quote, "We do not say miracle is impossible. We say only that there has never been a satisfactory authenticated miracle." Close quote. In view of the method of treatment adopted by Renan, there can, of course, be no question of an historical plan. He brings in each saying at the point where it seems most appropriate. None of them is passed over, but none of them appears in its historical setting. He shifts individual incidents hither and thither in the most arbitrary fashion. For example, the coming of Jesus's mother to seek him, in the belief that he is beside himself, must belong to the latter part of Jesus' life, since it is out of tone with the happy innocence of the earlier period. Certain scenes are transposed from the later period to the earlier, because they are not gloomy enough for the later time. Others, again, are made the basis of an unwarranted generalization. It is not enough that Jesus once rode upon an ass while the disciples, in the intoxication of joy, cast their garments in the way. According to Renan, he constantly rode about, even in Galilee, upon a mule, quote, "that favorite riding animal of the East, which is so docile and sure-footed, and whose great dark eyes, shaded by long lashes, are full of gentleness." Close quote. Sometimes the disciples surrounded him with rustic pomp, using their garments by way of carpeting. They laid them upon the mule which carried him, or spread them before him on the way. Scenes of little significance are sometimes elaborately described by Renan, while more important ones are barely touched on. He remarks, in describing the first visit to Jerusalem, quote, "One day, indeed, anger seems to have, as the saying goes, overmastered him. He struck some of the miserable chafferers with the scourge and overthrew their tables." Close quote. Such is the incidental fashion in which the cleansing of the temple was brought in. In this way, it is possible to smuggle in a miracle without giving any further explanation of it. The miracle at Cana is brought, by means of the following unobtrusive turn of phrase, into the account of the period of success in Galilee. Quote, "One of the miracles was done by Jesus for the sole purpose of increasing the happiness of a wedding party in a little country town." Close quote. This life of Jesus is introduced by a kind of prelude. Jesus had been living in Galilee before he came to the Baptist. When he heard of the latter's success, he went to him with his little company of followers. They were both young, and Jesus became the imitator of the Baptist. Fortunately, the latter soon disappeared from the scene, for his influence on Jesus was in some respects injurious. The Galilean teacher was on the verge of losing the sunny religion which he had learned from his only teacher, the glorious natural scenery which surrounded his home, and of becoming a gloomy Jewish fanatic. But this influence fell away from him again when he returned to Galilee and became himself once more. The only thing which he had gained from John was some knowledge of the art of preaching. He had learned from him how to influence masses of men. From that time forward, he preached with much more power and gained greater ascendancy over the people. With the return to Galilee begins the first act of the piece. The story of the rise of Christianity is a pastoral play. Bauer, in his Philo, Strauss, and Renan, writes with biting sarcasm, quote, "Renan, who is at once the author of the play, the stage manager, and the director of the theater, gives the signal to begin, and at a sign from him, the electric lights are put on full power, the Bengal fires flare up, the footlights are turned higher, and while the flutes and swarms of the orchestra strike up the overture, the people enter and take their places among the bushes and by the shore of the lake. Close quote. And how confiding they were, this gentle and peaceful company of Galilean fisher folk. And he, the young carpenter, conjured the kingdom of heaven down to earth for a year, and by the spell of the infinite tenderness which radiated from him. A company of men and women,

to his teaching and attending to his comfort. Some of them were wealthy, and used their means to enable the amiable prophet to live without needing to practice his handicraft. The most devoted of all was Mary Magdalene, whose disordered mind had been healed by the influence of the pure and gracious beauty of the young rabbi. Thus he rode, on his long eyelashed gentle mule, from village to village, from town to town. The sweet theology of love won him all hearts. His preaching was gentle and mild, full of nature and the fragrance of the country. Wherever he went, the people kept festival. At marriages, he was a welcome guest. To the feasts which he gave, he invited women who were sinners, and publicans like the good Zacchaeus. Remarks Noack, quote, "The Frenchman takes the mummied figure of the Galilean rabbi, whose criticism he exhumed, endows it with life and energy, and brings him upon the stage, first amid the luster of the earthly happiness which it was his pleasure to bestow, and then in the moving aspect of one doomed to suffer." Close quote. When Jesus goes up to the Passover, at the end of his first year, he comes into conflict with the rabbis of the capital. The, quote, "winsome teacher who offered forgiveness to all on the sole condition of loving him," close quote, found in the capital people upon whom his charm had no effect. When he returned to Galilee, he had entirely abandoned his Jewish beliefs, and a revolutionary ardor glowed in his heart.

0: 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Christus Radio. 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
1: In a morning offering, O Jesus, through the Immaculate Heart of Mary, I offer thee my prayers, works, joys, and sufferings of